0: More than 500 people are confirmed to have been killed in Nepal by a huge torrent of rock, ice and mud that swept through the Himalayan river system. George Graham from Save the Children UK told the BBC the disaster was also having a devastating impact on children.
1: Children are showing really acute anxiety. It's the first time they've seen a disaster like this, and many are still not found. You know, we're talking today about 50 children that we know of who are trapped in schools. They've been there for 2 days. They may or may not have clean drinking water. The bridges that connect those schools to the roads have been washed away. The race is on to try to find those kids, to try to connect them with their families and to provide some shelter, clean water and basic protection.
0: President Trump has announced that the United States, in partnership with private businesses, has entered an agreement with Venezuela which secures majority US control of more than 65 billion barrels of proven oil reserves in the country. Mr. Trump said the deal would more than double US oil reserves and substantially lower petrol prices for US consumers. Washington ousted the former president of Venezuela, Nicolas Maduro, in January. A court in Ecuador has found the country's former president, Lenin Moreno, guilty of accepting bribes from a Chinese company linked to the construction of the country's largest hydroelectric plant. At the time of the alleged corruption, he was vice president under Rafael Correa between 2007 and 2013. Clitia Sala has the details.
2: Prosecutors say the centre-left politician received over $1 million from China's Sinohydro company to favour it in the construction of the Coca-Cola Sinclair plant. It was inaugurated in 2016 and has experienced problems ever since. Authorities say the money was funneled through overseas bank accounts and shell companies to Lenin Moreno's business associates and family members. They've requested a 6-year prison term. Mr. Moreno remains free, pending his sentencing. He denies all charges and has described the trial as an act of revenge orchestrated by former President Correa, with whom he had a falling out.
0: The United Nations Security Council has heard that nearly 200,000 people have been forcibly returned to Haiti from the United States and other countries in the first 8 months of this year. A UN official, Indrika Ratwate, told the emergency meeting that many of those returned had no resources or documentation and included vulnerable women and children.
3: Families are returning home in parts of the West and Center departments, including to areas where conditions for safe, voluntary and sustainable returns have not yet been established. People must be able to return home safely and voluntarily.
0: The meeting was called in response to Sunday's violent gang attack in the Haitian capital, Port-au-Prince, where armed assailants killed at least 47 people. World news from the BBC. Senior Western officials have told the BBC that they don't believe Russia is planning a direct military confrontation with NATO. Some media reports have suggested that a visit to Moscow by the head of the CIA this week was intended to warn the Kremlin against attacking the alliance. The British right-wing commentator Milo Yiannopoulos has been detained by United States immigration authorities for allegedly overstaying his visa. US Immigration and Customs Enforcement, known as ICE, said he was arrested at New Orleans Airport and that he would be deported. Mr. Yiannopoulos rose to prominence as an editor of the right-wing website Breitbart and attracted condemnation for inflammatory comments about Muslims, transgender people, feminists and the Black Lives Matter movement. Police in England say a man has died at a Christian festival after a large sign fell. At least 6 other people were hurt at the Big Church Festival in West Sussex. Duncan Kennedy reports.
4: The festival was just getting underway when what appeared...
5: This is The World. I'm Marco Werman.
6: And I'm Carolyn Beeler. Thank you for tuning in today. A 12 out of 10. That's how President Trump described his highly anticipated meeting with Chinese President Xi Jinping this morning.
7: I mean, he's a tremendous leader of a very powerful country, and I give great respect to him, and we appreciate the fact that he came for this meeting.
6: Trump there talking to reporters aboard Air Force One earlier today.
5: The two leaders met in Busan, South Korea for a little under 2 hours. It appeared to be cordial, a significant de-escalation between the world's two largest economies. The World's Jeremy Siegel has been reporting in China for the past week. He explained to me earlier today what was accomplished in these talks.
8: Well, I think it's worth looking at this in terms of what happened and what didn't happen. So here's what we know, and this is primarily based off of comments made by President Trump in the aftermath of the meeting, and then statements from the Chinese state media, which are far briefer than anything we get from the U.S. president. So according to Trump, this was a, quote, amazing meeting. The two of them, he says, came to agreement on two major fronts that have been dominating the headlines in recent days: tariffs and rare earth minerals. Trump says he has agreed to cut tariffs he'd put in place to push China on controlling fentanyl trafficking. He says Xi promised to do more when it comes to preventing fentanyl from coming into the U.S. So he agreed to these tariff reductions that bring overall tariffs on Chinese goods down significantly from 57% to 47%. And that's huge, especially when you consider that before this meeting, Trump was threatening to impose an additional 100% tariff on all Chinese goods. Now, on the opposite end of the table, Trump says Xi agreed to keep providing rare earth minerals to the rest of the world.
5: Right. So rare earth minerals, these are what's found in basically everything from phones to laptops to electric cars, anything with microprocessors needing super fast conduction, right?
8: Yeah, and China produces the vast, vast majority of these, more than 80% of the world supply. Before this meeting, China was threatening to basically choke exports of them, which would cause absolute chaos for supply chains, not just in the U.S., but across the world. So I think now countries and markets around the globe are breathing a sigh of relief.
5: You also mentioned, Jeremy, it's also worth discussing what did not happen at this meeting. What was not on the table?
8: Taiwan. Taiwan was not discussed. This is the island that China claims as its own, but the U.S. backs its security. You know, usually Xi makes sure to stress the importance of Taiwan in talks with the U.S., but China's readout from the state media of these talks made no mention of it. A couple other areas where I think there notably was not really any movement, Ukraine. Trump says the two leaders did talk about Ukraine, the war there, but it was really vague. And there was no tangible agreement on any collaborative efforts to end the war. Also, there was no agreement on the ownership of TikTok, the video sharing platform that is Chinese owned, but Trump wants to be spun out into an American business. And then finally, I really think it's worth noting, Marco, at this point, all of this, it's just words. There is no official agreement between China and the U.S. in place. Both ends, you know, appear to be saying these were productive talks, but there is not a signed deal yet.
5: Yeah, that's interesting. As I said, you've been on the ground for a week in China, Jeremy. What's been the response to these developments?
8: Well, as I mentioned, what we've gotten officially from the Chinese government is measured, to say the least, especially in comparison to Trump's comments. That said, I think economically speaking, this is a relief for the country. You know, China's economy, while massive, has been slowing recently. So for now, I think this does give some reassurance in the short term that, you know, this isn't an escalating trade war as it's appeared to be in recent weeks. That being said, this agreement's not final. It's not a comprehensive trade deal yet. And I think it's fair to say the U.S. and China are still very much rivals on the world stage.
5: Yeah. So what next? I mean, what is China watching for in the days ahead with these good words, but no formal agreement, as you say?
8: Well, I think it depends in part on where you are. You know, I was just in Shenzhen, which is one of China's most rapidly growing cities, both population-wise and economically. And there, you can really see how China right now is not just preparing for, but actualizing a kind of self-reliance. You know, exports to the U.S. and other parts of the world are such a big part of China's economy, building and putting stuff together that people in America buy. And in that sense, American tariffs are scary for China. But in Shenzhen, where I've witnessed some huge technological advancements when it comes to electric cars, self-driving cars, drones, cell phones, China is not just building things based on American technological innovations. They're purely developing their own stuff that Chinese people are buying, but also countries outside of the U.S. are buying in huge numbers. And Marco, one shining example of those innovations is BYD, the car manufacturer that's based in Shenzhen. It is fully produced in China, exported not to the US, but to countries around the world. It's the biggest electric vehicle maker in the world, and China wants to be doing more of that.
5: Wow. Forward into the future. So President Trump left South Korea just before a summit of Asian nations. I hear some observers saying that China is going to use that opportunity to present itself as the stable trading partner in the region. Could this be a strategic win for China?
8: Yeah, I think that's fair to say. And it goes back to this idea of self-reliance and not relying on the U.S. You know, a number of people I've spoken to in China say there is a broader push underway by the country to bolster relationships with other countries that might be unhappy with America's tariff policy. So on the one hand, China wants and many parts of its economy need stability with the U.S. And this sort of one-year truce that we're seeing unfold, it brings some stability. But on the other hand, it's preparing both economically and diplomatically for a future where maybe that stability is not there.
5: The World's Jeremy Siegel speaking with us from Hong Kong. Thank you, Jeremy.
8: Thank you, Marco.
6: Police in Rio de Janeiro carried out an operation this week that killed more than 130 people, making it the deadliest crackdown on organized crime in the city's history. Authorities say the raids targeted members of the Red Command, one of Brazil's most powerful criminal groups. But the scale of the violence has stunned the country. Human rights groups are demanding an independent investigation. The World's Tibis Isaiah has more.
9: In the north of Rio de Janeiro, the favelas of Peña and Alemão woke to the aftermath of a police raid that turned the street into a war zone. Dozens of bodies were found in a nearby forest and along the streets. The Son gang members were arrested. Residents say the raid was intended mainly to kill as many people as possible, some calling the operation a massacre. With no official help, residents themselves search for the missing, moving the dead through the night on improvised stretchers. By morning, they had lined dozens of bodies on the pavement of a public square. Some had been stripped down to their underwear to make them easier to recognize. One of the mothers in the scene was featured in a local report.
10: Meu filho se entregou, mandou a mensagem, mandou a localização. Eu estou me entregando. Me mataram, arrancaram.
9: She says her son sent her a text saying he had tried to surrender, but he was still handcuffed and shot in the head. Now, as the gunfire fades, residents are trying to return to daily life.
11: Então, pós-guerra, né, o cenário, e a gente está aqui agora, catando corpos, lavando sangue das ruas.
9: It's the aftermath of a war, Raul Santiago, a resident of one of the favelas, told me. The death toll stands at more than 130 people, including four police officers. The raid involved 2,500 officers sent to capture leaders of the Comando Vermelho, or Red Command. That's a criminal organization born in Rio's prisons in the late 1970s that now controls territory across Brazil, including in the Amazon. Rio's governor, Claudio Castro, a member of the right-wing party, defended the raid as a hard blow against crime.
12: Porque a população quer uma solução pro dia a dia. A população quer...
9: People want safety in their daily lives, he said during a press conference after the raid. He rejected accusations of excessive force and called the operation a victory. But researchers who track violence in Rio say there is no victory in a slaughter. Here is security expert Robert Muga with the Igarapé Institute in Brazil.
13: Rio de Janeiro has raids like this all the time. It has had raids like this going back decades. And we've seen casualties often in single or double digits, but we've never seen anything quite like this. This was the deadliest day of police action, and certainly in Rio, but possibly in Brazil in its history.
9: Muga says this time police sealed off escape routes into the forest, which may have led to the unusually high death toll.
13: We didn't only see armored vehicles and heavily armed special forces, military forces, confronting extremely well-armed gang members. We also saw hijacked buses, weaponized drones, and of course we saw a city that was paralyzed by this disruption.
9: Ignacio Cano, who studies police violence at the State University of Rio de Janeiro, says politics also played a role.
14: Next year is an electoral year in Rio de Janeiro, and I think the government wanted to make a statement because they know that public security is going to be one of the main topics, and the government wanted to show itself as very, very tough on crime.
9: Rio's police are considered amongst the most violent in the world. Cano says accountability is almost non-existent.
14: We have done several pieces of research.
9: These are considered amongst the most violent in the world. Cano says accountability is almost non-existent.

0: The governor here talks about narco-terrorists, which is the same term being used by the Trump administration, killing people in boats in Venezuela and Colombia to try to justify what are really summary executions.
1: Many experts say that this language erases basic human rights and frames Brazil's poorest residents as enemies in a war. And for the mothers who lost their sons, that rhetoric feels like salt in the wound. Yesterday at a protest, they called the governor a murderer and demanded his resignation.
2: Toda véspera de uma grande eleição, há uma estratégia. A estratégia de entrar as nossas comunidades.
1: A woman who lost her son in this week's raid said every time an election approaches, it's a strategy to attack their communities, to spread terror, and then use that to campaign. Community activist Raul Santiago says the country can't afford to normalize this kind of violence.
3: O que aconteceu hoje não pode se repetir nunca mais. Tem que ter um acordo da sociedade, tem que ter um movimento.
1: Because, he says, there is no success in an operation where more than 100 people are brutally executed. For the world, I'm Tibisay Sea.

0: Baseball fans have had lots to talk about this week with an epic World Series underway, an international World Series, I might add, because it's Toronto against LA. Just ahead, how politics and national pride are supercharging Canadian baseball fans. You're listening to The World.
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0: This is The World. I'm Marco Werman. If you weren't already a fan of baseball, this is the World Series to become one. These Dodgers-Blue Jays games have been spectacular. Game 3 was an 18-inning battle in Los Angeles that ended like this.
1: Freeman sends a fly ball to center field. Varsho's going back before the clock strikes midnight. Freddie Freeman has ended it. It's a repeat hero with the last word on a Game 3 classic.
0: Yeah, you can feel the excitement. It was the Dodgers with that win after more than 6 hours of baseball. But Toronto came back and now leads the series 3-2. Of course, the series is not just about the number of hits, runs, and outs. It's being played at a moment of high political drama between the U.S. and Canada. Leanne Goodman is an editor of The Conversation. She joins us from Toronto. You're a Blue Jays fan, Leanne. Let's put that out there first. So how are you feeling about the series at this point?
2: You know, I'm pretty anxious because it's a state of Toronto sports fandom to be constantly fearful that they're going to collapse.
0: I mean, there have been some spectacular games. Baseball fans are getting wowed by just how great this World Series is. Here's one moment among many that stands out. Blue Jays are at Dodger Stadium. Fans are just getting seated when the first pitch is thrown.
1: Going game five with a fastball that's hit in the air to deep left field. Call to the track. It's a bomb on the first pitch of game five.
0: First pitch, home run.
1: Now Vlad Jr. hooks a ball down the
0: then
1: left
0: third
1: field
0: pitch,
1: line.
0: Home run.
1: To start game five. Three pitches in, 2-0 Toronto.
0: What was your reaction when the Blue Jays took that lead 2-0 in the first three pitches of that game?
2: To be honest, I kind of felt sorry for their pitcher. I mean, I was delighted, but you really feel for

0: the pitcher in those situations, right? The pressure on them, and the game can, you know, win or lose based on their performance. So my first reaction was, "Oh, this poor pitcher." But of course, I was delighted. You know, two homers in the first three pitches. It's great. And that's kind of part of the Blue Jay folklore, is how they hit these huge homers at very critical moments that change the course of the series.
1: So I want to put the baseball talk on pause for a moment, because this is all happening at a time of great political tension between the Trump White House and Canada. How has that manifested itself in this World Series?
0: You know, there's not been a news story on it, but I know at the very beginning of the series, they kicked somebody out of the stadium for wearing a Canada is not for sale cap. So I suspect they've told the players not to touch that. But I can tell you, in my own circle and friends across the country, it feels special this year. It feels like it's something different because of all the tensions right now. We really feel like a real sense of national unity, and we're really rallying around the Jays. And I think it's particularly due to the, you know, the Trump situation, and we feel a bit beat up by the Americans right now. So this seems like a bit of a, maybe a bit of a revenge fantasy, even though all most of the players are Americans.
1: Yeah, well, that's interesting. That's the makeup of the team. But what about Toronto fans? I mean, are they also taking this wider geopolitical headline on board as they root for the Blue Jays?
0: Yeah, absolutely. People really feel like this is something that's an important moment for Canada, particularly right now. I mean, Toronto fans are pretty diehard on the Jays, but what is interesting to me is it's been a real noticeable marketing tactic to promote them as being a unifying force for Canada. So you've got fans in Vancouver who would ordinarily be cheering for the Mariners. It's become a real, in Quebec, where the majority are Francophones, it's become a real rallying cry in Canada. The whole country is behind them for sure.
1: So do we know how some of the American players on the Blue Jays feel about kind of being the proxy for Canadian frustration, shall we say?
0: You know, they don't go into the politics, but I will say that especially especially Schneider, the manager of the team, and a couple of the other Jays have really gone on in at great length about how they love playing for an entire country, how special it is for them. They just don't touch Trump or politics, which I think is probably by design.
1: So it sounds like there's more on the line for Toronto than just winning the series. Like, aside from baseball bragging rights, what else would the victory at the World Series mean?
0: For Toronto in particular, there's a lot of anxiety. We never quite believe we're going to win. And I think this win, I think it's giving Toronto sports fans a bit of, you know, confidence, a bit of an understanding that we can compete against the best and that our teams are world class. And it's just a reminder that we're competitors. We're in the game.
1: That's amazing. So this year, what does it mean to be a Blue Jays fan for you?
0: You know, it's been great for me because I was at the Joe Carter game in 93 when they won the World Series, and I was pregnant with my son, who now lives overseas and has watched every Jays game this season and is now just happens to be in Canada renewing his visa. And so he and I are watching all the games together. So that's been fantastic, a really lovely mother-son bonding experience.
1: Nice.
0: Yeah, it's been great. Like, he was in my womb when Joe Carter hit that home run.
1: The circuit is complete.
0: Honestly, I'm, like any other Toronto sports fan, constantly in a state of high anxiety. Like, when they're pitch, I can barely watch. So my son has to sort of talk me off the ledge and remind me of 93.
1: 93, the last time the Toronto Blue Jays won the World Series. That was Leanne Goodman, a Toronto-based editor at The Conversation and a major Jays fan. Her team plays the Dodgers again tomorrow night in Toronto. The Jays lead the series 3-2.
2: Radio Free Asia will begin shutting down its news operations tomorrow. It is one of four federally funded international broadcasters that the Trump administration wants to dismantle.
1: RFA has been around since 1996. Its core mission, to provide independent news and information across Asia in different languages.
3: Oh, 그래서 드러내놓고 하는 선전은 없고.
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2: Mandarin, Korean, Uyghur, and Tibetan, among other languages. Fans of the news service say its absence will be noticeable in countries run by authoritarian regimes where there are no legitimate independent news outlets and limited freedom of speech. And now here are a few more global headlines that we are following.
1: Hurricane Melissa is forecast to pass near Bermuda late today. The massive storm hit Haiti, Jamaica, and Cuba this week. About three-quarters of Jamaica was left without electricity. In Cuba, a storm also took down power and communication lines. Cuban officials have yet not said how widespread the damage is.
2: Tanzania is seeing a second day of protests following the country's recent elections. Authorities ordered a curfew in Dar es Salaam, Tanzania's biggest city, after violent clashes between protesters and police. The ruling party has been in power since 1961. Human rights groups say the government was behind a wave of terror against the political opposition in the run-up to elections. Lawmakers from the European Parliament said today that voting in Tanzania was neither free nor fair.
1: Israel's military today said Hamas handed over two coffins to the Red Cross, containing the remains of hostages who were held in the Gaza Strip. The remains of 13 more hostages still need to be recovered. Israel has accused Hamas of violating the Gaza ceasefire agreement by being slow to hand over the remains of deceased hostages. Palestinian officials say Israel's strikes in reaction have killed dozens of people in recent days.
2: More global news is online for you at theworld.org. 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

0: This is The World. I'm Marco Werman. The Trump administration is launching U.S. military attacks in the Western Hemisphere. Yesterday, Defense Secretary Pete Hegseth announced another deadly strike on alleged drug smugglers. He said it took place in international waters off the Pacific coast of Mexico, killing four people. A previous strike on Monday against what the administration says are, quote, narco-terrorists, killed 14 people. Since early September, the American military has blown up more than a dozen suspected drug boats, killing at least 61 people. The World's Matthew Bell has more.
1: In a social media post, Pete Hegseth said the series of U.S. attacks against three boats on Monday ended with one survivor in the water. U.S. forces apparently contacted Mexican authorities about that. Mexico's Navy conducted a rescue operation, but no survivors were found. Mexican President Claudia Sheinbaum spoke about the incident during a news conference yesterday.
2: Como ustedes saben, nosotros queremos que se cumplan todos los tratados internacionales.
1: We want all international treaties to be complied with, the president said. And then she went on to say, quote, we don't agree with these attacks. Sheinbaum said she called for a meeting with the U.S. ambassador in Mexico to talk about what's going on. U.S. administration officials, including President Trump, say the military is taking the fight to Latin American drug gangs that are sending deadly narcotics into American cities and towns. The U.S. military strikes began early last month off the Caribbean coast of Venezuela, then Colombia. The ones off the western coast of Mexico are just the latest.
3: Well, I do think it's notable that the first strike that occurred on the 2nd of September coincided with the Secretary of State's visit to Mexico to discuss enhanced security cooperation.
1: That's Brian Finucane, a senior advisor with the International Crisis Group.
3: You know, one of the functions that these strikes play in the Caribbean is as a reminder to other states in the region of U.S. military capabilities as a potentially not so subtle threat, that if they do not cooperate with the U.S. on counter-narcotics, on security, that the U.S. could take unilateral military action on their territory.
1: That has not happened yet, but Trump has been threatening the Venezuelan government and, to a lesser extent, the one in Colombia. He's ordered a U.S. aircraft carrier strike group to deploy to the region. This will add major firepower to the forces already deployed there. President Trump has designated numerous Latin American drug cartels as terrorist organizations. Administration officials keep comparing the cartels to Al-Qaeda or ISIS, and they say deadly force is the only way to deal with them. But Brian Finucane says the White House still has not offered compelling justification for what the U.S. military is doing.
3: If this administration had a good story to tell on either the facts or the law relating to these strikes in the Caribbean and now the Pacific, they would be telling that story. Their failure to tell it is significant.
1: Members of Congress have raised questions about the legality of this military campaign, but it doesn't look like the Trump administration will stop anytime soon. Trump accuses Venezuela's president, Nicolas Maduro, of profiting from the drug trade, while Maduro says the United States is just engaging in a new form of imperialist aggression. In a recent speech, he said the accusations of drug trafficking are just a pretext.
4: Y el pueblo de los Estados Unidos lo sabe. Se están inventando una nueva guerra.
1: The people of the United States know it, Maduro said. They're making up a new eternal war. We will prevent it in South America and the Caribbean by saying no to war, yes to peace, and yes to prosperity. Sergio Guzman is the director of Colombia Risk Analysis, based in Bogota. He says most Colombians are not big fans of Maduro, but they're not happy about the way the Trump administration is going after him.
5: We have an aspirational view of the United States. We have very close military and intelligence sharing with the United States. But in this new act of aggression or rhetorical aggression against Venezuela, our governments are not necessarily seeing eye to eye. And this is concerning because we do not want a regional war. We do not want a military invasion on Venezuelan soil. And it seems as though that is very much in play for the United States at the moment.
1: Guzman says governments across Latin America are well aware of the dangers of the drug cartels. No one's going to stand up for them. But at the same time, he says, people across the region are frustrated by the Trump administration's willingness to engage in military action that violates international law. For The World, I'm Matthew Bell.

0: In the Netherlands, a political party on the center-left looks set to emerge as the biggest winner in national elections. Preliminary results showed that the far-right party of Geert Wilders was running neck and neck with the center-left Democrats 66 party. 38-year-old Rob Jetten, who leads D66, hopes that when all of the votes are finally counted, he will be poised to form a coalition government that excludes the extreme right.
1: This is an historic election result because we've shown not only to the Netherlands but also to the world that it is possible to beat populist and extreme right movements. And I'm very eager to cooperate with other parties.
0: To learn more, we reached out to Sarah De Lange in Amsterdam. She's a professor of Dutch politics at the Institute of Political Science at Leiden University. De Lange told me the election results so far have included two surprises.
2: The first is that the two main centrist parties, the Christian Democrats and the Social Liberals, have done so well. But the second surprise is that although Geert Wilders' PVV, the main radical right party in the Netherlands, has lost, the radical right as a whole has remained stable. So other radical right parties have picked up his dissatisfied voters. So it's not the case that these voters have returned to the mainstream. Instead, they have voted for two alternative radical right parties, the first called Ja 21 and the second Forum for Democracy. The one is slightly more moderate than the PVV. The other is actually more radical than the PVV.
0: So how do you read these election results? What are the voters voting on and what are they saying?
2: So it shows that the Netherlands is really polarized. One segment of the population wants a centrist, stable and moderate government. The other section of the Dutch population really wants a government of the right that devotes a lot more attention to immigration policy.
0: And I understand that even some of the centrist political parties have moved to the political right on issues, including immigration. Is that right? And if so, how much have their platforms changed?
2: Yes. Yeah, so a lot of mainstream parties in the Netherlands in these elections have taken quite outspoken positions on immigration. And there's a broad consensus that somehow immigration to the Netherlands should be limited. Whether or not that is through measures to reduce asylum applications or through legislation that regulates labor migration, that is a point where the mainstream parties differ on quite substantially.
0: So it seems at this point most likely that the center-left party D66, led by Rob Jetten, is likely to be set to form a government. What kind of government might they put together?
2: So the election results as they stand now give Rob Jetten very few options. The only coalition of four parties that would have a majority in parliament would be a broad centrist coalition that would include the two centrist winners of the election, so D66 and CDA, but also the more left-leaning Green Labour Alliance and the more right-leaning VVD. Now, this is a difficult coalition to form because the VVD has been very outspoken that it's not willing to govern with the Green Labour Alliance.
0: So we have mentioned Rob Jetten from D66. Can you tell me more about him, this likely next prime minister?
2: Yes, so he's quite an interesting figure. He's relatively young. He's only 38. But he's been in politics for a long time. Many commentators compare him today, actually, to our former Prime Minister Mark Rutte because of his upbeat, positive campaign, his flexibility, his ability to get along with party leaders from both the left and the right. And he also has a bit this Teflon nature that Rutte used to have, that issues don't really affect him all that much in politics.
0: Mm. So he is kind of seen as a rising star, and now he has maybe reached the peak there.
2: Yeah, so he's been a rising star for a long time. He's had to step aside two elections ago to give Sigrid Kaag a chance as a party leader, but he's come back as a party leader more experienced and has taken his party to unprecedented heights.
0: More broadly, taking a bit of a step back from the party politics here, there are questions about how much support the far right can ultimately win. This goes for much of Europe. Do you think this election helps answer that question at all for the Netherlands?
2: Yes, I think it shows that the support for the far right is not fixed. It can develop over time. So we see that the far right bloc in parliament remains relatively stable. It's projected to gain one seat. But if we look at the electoral data that we now are seeing, we see that the group of voters who considers voting for one of these far-right parties has actually grown substantially since the 2003 elections.
0: How long is it likely to take for these parties to form a government?
2: You shouldn't be surprised if the negotiations take anywhere from 6 months to a year, even though everyone is saying that in the best interest of the country, the formation should be as fast as possible.
0: Wow, that's a long time, especially considering the last government took, what, 7 months to put together and then lasted only 11 months?
2: It's very normal at the moment for governments to take at least 6 months to form because of all the difficulties that are involved in compromising with so many parties.
0: And was this the outcome that was expected in terms of what the government might actually look like? It is a surprise that Geert Wilders did not come out decisively on top, right?
2: Yes, but at the same time, it was already clear that all the other parties were not willing to govern with him, either for principled reasons, because they feel that his program conflicts too much with constitutional principles, such as the freedom of religion, due to its stances on Islam, or for more pragmatic reasons, because they feel that Geert Wilders is not a trustworthy partner, given that he's now toppled two governments.
0: Is there anything we can gather about the rest of Europe and the trajectory of the far right from these results, election results in the Netherlands?
2: One of the things that this shows is that even when far-right parties govern and they don't manage to execute their programs, this does not necessarily mean that their voters will be dissatisfied and return to the mainstream. These are voters that are very distrustful of mainstream politics and parties and are therefore more likely to look for a radical right alternative or even to abstain from voting than return to the mainstream on short term.
0: Sarah DeLange is a professor of Dutch politics at the Institute of Political Science at Leiden University. She's been telling us about elections in the Netherlands where the far-right vote has splintered.
3: Earlier this month, we brought you a story about how dozens of weather balloons carrying bundles of contraband cigarettes were disrupting commercial flights in Lithuania. The balloons appeared to come from neighboring Belarus. Well, over the past week, the situation has escalated dramatically. Lithuanian airports were forced to close several times. And now the government in Vilnius, the Lithuanian capital, says it's closing its border with Belarus. The World's Europe correspondent, Orla Barry, has more.
4: The balloons are big, about the size of a car. And by Sunday night, Lithuanian authorities said they had detected 66 of them in the country's airspace. The main airport in Vilnius closed four times in the past week, disrupting dozens of flights and infuriating passengers trying to get back home to Lithuania.
5: We didn't hear anything from leaders of our country, and we were sitting for 40 hours in Frankfurt.
4: Project manager Adomas Tariskavicius was due to fly home from Frankfurt to Vilnius last Friday. He's not angry at the airlines or the airports, he says, but at the Lithuanian government that didn't seem to be doing anything to solve the crisis.
5: They saw last week what's happening, and the airport on Friday was closed for the second time, and they still waited. They still waited. People, citizens were stuck in the airport.
4: On Monday, the Lithuanian government did act. Prime Minister Inga Ruginienė said she had authorized the army to shoot the helium balloons down.
6: Taip mes vėlgi siunčiame signalą, kad mes pasirengę.
4: We're sending a signal, she said, that we're ready to take the toughest actions whenever our airspace is compromised. Now the government is going a step further, shutting the country's border with Belarus until the end of November, preventing most Belarusians from travelling to Lithuania or transporting goods to the EU. Balloons carrying contraband into Lithuania aren't new. Hundreds were detected in the country's airspace last year too, authorities say. Local diplomats say it's unlikely this is just a smuggling operation by criminal gangs.
7: This is part of big Russia's and involving Belarusia hybrid warfare campaign against Baltic countries, Central Europe and the rest of Europe.
4: Eitvydas Bajarūnas is a former Lithuanian ambassador to Russia and a visiting fellow with the Centre for European Policy Analysis.
7: It's aiming to create panic, to diminish public trust in national institutions, also in NATO-EU capacity to cope with this problem.
4: The Prime Minister of Lithuania calls it a hybrid attack too, designed to destabilise the country. The Belarusian leader is a close ally of Russian President Vladimir Putin. But proving they're in cahoots isn't easy. Political analyst Katia Glod, who's originally from Belarus, says the government in Minsk could also be making a profit from this whole scheme.
8: Tobacco business has been one of those top businesses in Belarus that has been very lucrative. It might have been that there was their way to smuggle more, and the regime is just turning a blind eye to this because they very much rely on these businesses.
4: The Belarus Customs Authority has condemned Lithuania's decision to close the border. But Glod, who's deputy head of the new Eurasia Strategy Centre, a London-based think tank, says it's hard to say just how much the Belarusian economy will be affected. EU sanctions on the country have already brought severe cuts to goods travelling over the border, she says. It's more likely the local population that'll suffer, she says. Diplomat Eitvydas Bajarūnas says the Lithuanian government doesn't have a choice. How else do you get the attention of the Belarusian leader, he says?
7: We create pain to Belarus in order to have their reaction.
4: And it got a reaction. It's a petty move by a small country, Alexander Lukashenko, the Belarusian president, said. It's a crazy scam, he said. Katia Glod says what the Belarusian leader does next might give us a clue as to who's really behind it all.
8: If it's a domestic issue and has to do with these private smugglers that are linked to this businessman close to Lukashenko and his family, then I think he would interfere. But if not, it would look likely that the order was coming from Moscow.
4: Lithuania's prime minister said this week she's ready to keep the border closed for as long as it takes. For The World, I'm Orla Barry.

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0: This is The World. I'm Marco Werman. Turkey sits at the crossroads between Europe and Asia, a region known historically as the Levant. It's a place that National Geographic explorer Paul Salopek was keen to pass through on his Out of Eden walk, the multi-year project in which he's retracing the physical path of human migration. When we caught up recently, I asked Paul about his time walking through that part of the Middle East. Paul, let's start off by orienting our maps, because we're going back in time to 2014. You walked through Turkey in that year, a few years into your journey. Where had you been just before arriving in Turkey, and what direction were you walking in?
1: So, as you know, Marco, my project began kind of in one of the cradles of humankind. So I started in the Rift Valley of Africa in the country of Ethiopia, took a camel boat across the Red Sea to Saudi Arabia, walked through the deserts of Saudi Arabia, and then walk through the mountains of Jordan, cross the West Bank into Israel. And then because of the gigantic civil war in Syria at the time, ended up taking a ship across the Mediterranean to begin the walk across eastern Turkey or Anatolia.
0: That perspective is important, especially in this case, because in the minds of many people, this whole region from Turkey all the way down to the Sinai, it's known as the Levant. It's a French word meaning rising, as in the rising of the sun. How did that emerge as its moniker?
1: You know, this is a very Eurocentric term, right? So Western Europeans would look to the east. And so that's where this comes from. Going into very deep history, if you remove kind of the Eurocentric kind of cellophane layer, this was a crossroads, the birthplace of agriculture, the birthplace of these three big monotheistic religions, and basically a contested ground between three jealous gods and a lot of strongmen. That goes back millennia, not just centuries.
0: So going into Turkey, I'm imagining you had a lot to focus on. There's geography, there's history, there's archaeology. What was your plan?
1: So what I did is I landed at a port called Mersin, and the idea was to walk eastward. I, too, was headed towards sunrise, eventually hoping to head into Asia. What I sort of was dimly aware of at the time is that it was very contested ground between the Turkish government and a long simmering ethnic Kurdish kind of separatist movement. So there were tensions when I was walking through.
0: So we've spoken in the past about hospitality and your experiences being welcomed into the homes of strangers. What about Turkey and some of the people you met there and the time you spent with them? A lot of hospitality?
1: Incredible. Incredibly warm. I remember I started walking across Anatolia, that part of Turkey, in the midsummer. It was blisteringly hot. And I was walking with my Turkish walking partners and a mule. And when we were getting to villages, people would say, "Hey guys, come on up and have a tea with us." And often I slept on rooftops. People were sleeping out on the rooftops to get away from the heat. So I was kind of camping on rooftops from day to day to day to day.
0: I'm guessing you met a lot of people on the rooftops.
1: Indeed. It was like a communal sleeping. You know, everybody was in cots and there'd be some chit chat under the stars. And then in the morning, get up and head to the next village. It actually was lovely. It was very nice.
0: As you mentioned earlier, you had to detour around Syria. It was an intense and tragic time for a lot of people in the Middle East. Turkey is right next door to Syria, which was engulfed in that bloody civil war. How did that shape your travel plans, aside from having to take that boat?
1: Well, in a huge way, because, you know, Syria is such an important civilizational center for culture in the world. I mean, it was one of the endpoints of the Silk Road. It was one of the endpoints of these perfume trails, the incense trails coming up from Arabian deserts. It had a very vibrant culture and economy of its own. But it was, as you mentioned, it was in the grip of a bloodbath. And I knew I was inching close to the Syrian border because there were just refugees everywhere. There were people living under tents. And in that case, I lived under tents with them.
0: Yeah, and it wasn't contained just in Syria. I mean, things spread over the border. And at one point, you were walking very close to the Turkey-Syria border, and you had a pretty scary encounter. Can you tell us about that?
1: Yeah, you know, one of the things that sticks out from that particular part of the trail is that lots of refugees were spilling over the border, and Turkey was deploying its army to kind of control and channel them. Me and my walking partner and our mule got ambushed. People thought we were ISIS, that we were jihadists who had infiltrated from Syria. And so guys popped up out of this rocky plain and with guns, and we held up our hands and they marched us to their village. And it was a little bit dicey there for a while. Yeah, we had to do a lot of talking to clear things up.
0: So, I mean, what was the argument you and your partner eventually made that got you out of like their clutches?
1: So we basically just patiently showed them our documents, explained our contacts, there was a funny moment when they were pointing their guns at us at the very beginning, where they were shouting at us, "You guys are jihadists, you're ISIS." And my walking partner, Murat Yazar, put his hands up and shouted back. He said, "How can I be ISIS? I'm an atheist." And I turned to him and I said, "Murat, you just got us in even deeper trouble." So it just took a lot of jawboning, yeah.
0: I mean, we're chuckling now, but it is an intense experience. It also contrasts sharply with what you experienced elsewhere in Turkey. I'm recalling that Istanbul used to be Constantinople and was kind of the center of the world. So I'm really curious when these kind of mixed memories of your – I'm curious when these memories of your otherwise cherished time in Turkey have reemerged elsewhere on your trek.
1: You know, I often look back on that time as kind of a very special time, Marco, because it's a region of the world that, as we mentioned, is often unsettled. I mean, I remember talking to an archaeologist in Israel who was like digging into the origins of Jerusalem, for example, and it's just, for the moment, say that this is part of the bigger picture. He said there are 700 distinct conflicts recorded since the origins of Jerusalem back in the Bronze Age. And I think I walked through just between two very difficult kind of conflicts, like a year after I left Turkey. Major battles happened through the landscapes that I walked through that I hold very precious in memory. These are kind of golden landscapes of hills and olive groves and very friendly villagers. I don't think I would be able to do it had I gone just a year later or 2 years later.
0: You ever rub your eyes, kind of just noting the coincidence and the window that you managed to slip through?
1: Yeah, it's just one of these quirks of kind of timing and serendipity, and that, you know, my project's driven by accident. And it was just kind of an accident of time when the Turkish government and the Kurds had a very fragile ceasefire, and it was already falling apart when I was there. So yeah, it was this rare moment where a door opened along the Global Trail and shut behind me.
0: National Geographic explorer Paul Salopek on his Out of Eden walk. Thanks again for joining us, Paul.
1: Always a pleasure, Marco.
0: Paul's walk has progressed over many years from the Levant through Asia and now across the Arctic into Alaska. 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
2: 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I'm Carolyn Beeler.
0: And I'm Marker Werman. 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

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This is K-Tuff, and I'm filling in for the hostess with the mostest, Joellen Schilke, on Art in Your Ear. That would be Pictures at an Exhibition by Mussorgsky, the ballet of the unhatched chicks when I was in elementary school, the day Pablo Picasso died in 1972, our art teacher came in tears and gathered herself together and made a presentation about Picasso that left an impression with me that still reverberates through the years of why he was important, what his art meant to the 20th century and to humanity at large, and what art and paintings can do for the soul of a person that views them. That lesson never left me. I'm still thankful from the bottom of my heart to Miss Wilson for being willing to drop any kind of teacher attitude and just share from her soul. So the first song we're going to hear after this Unhatched Chicks, lovely little song, is Rufus Wainwright. I knew I was going to do this. Rufus Wainwright, the art teacher.

Morning Picture by Adrian Rich. They have carried the mahogany chair out under the lilac bush, and my father and mother darkly sit there in black. Our clapboard house stands fast on its hill. My doll lies in her wicker pram, gazing at Western Massachusetts. This was our world. I could remake each shaft of grass, feeling its rasp on my fingers, draw out the map of every lilac leaf, or the net of veins on my father's grief-tranced hand. Out of my head, half-bursting, still filing, the dream condenses. Shadows, crystals, ceilings, meadows, globes, under the dull green of the lilacs, out in the light, carving each spoke of the pram, the turned porch under high early summer clouds. I am Effie, visible and invisible, remembering and remembered. A poem by Adrian Rich, inspired by the painting Morning Picture by Edwin Romanzo Elmer. After this next song by John Cale, we're going to be speaking, hopefully, with Derek Donnelly, muralist and artist in St. Petersburg. So keep it tuned right there on Art in Your Ear.

0: Derek Donnelly is a Tampa Bay native, a muralist whose large-scale works anchor neighborhoods, businesses, and cultural hotspots across Florida. From Clearwater Beach high-rises to St. Pete alleyways, Derek brings bold color, hand-drawn detail, and community storytelling to every wall. He collaborates with city leaders, brands, and grassroots organizations to deliver murals that feel alive and locally rooted. Welcome, Derek.
1: Thanks for having me.
0: Hey, so good to hear from you again. The last time we talked, I think it was at Carvana. Was that Carvana down in St. Pete?
1: Carvana, maybe?
0: Carvana, yeah. Yeah, it was 10 years ago.
1: Oh, goodness.
0: So it's been a long time. So yeah. Tell us a little bit about yourself, more than I just shared right there. But you've been doing this for a long, long time in the St. Pete and Tampa Bay area.
1: Yeah, about 15 years now. Yeah, like you said, I'm born and raised. I was born at Bayfront downtown. And yeah, I've been doing it about 15 years since 2010, 11. You know, started going downtown and, you know, mixing and mingling with the other artists and, you know, create a community. And yeah, before you know it, you know, painting the walls and doing all kinds of murals around town. And yeah, time's been flying. It's been a lot of fun.
0: If people want to check out your work, they can go to what's called, I love this, St. Paint Arts.
1: St. Paint Arts.
0: Very nice.
1: Or yeah, it's also my Instagram and any of my social media handles.
0: And
1: well,
0: you can check out all of Derek's works. What's the procedure like to have a mural done? How does that come about? Because, you know, they come up and who decides?
1: It really depends, you know, on who's, you know, curious about it. You know, if it's, you know, a restaurant or a hotel or, you know, a couple trying to do something, you know, in their backyard by their pool. It really just depends, you know, on all that stuff. And, yeah, like I said, I do, you know, all that, you know, residential, commercial, nonprofit work, you know, you name it.
0: The works that are up there, what's the normal time frame of how long they stay up? Because I've been here for 20 years, moved right down here in 05, and there were murals, and then suddenly there was a just a creative explosion of murals that happened throughout the last 20 years. What's the average life span of a mural?
1: Yeah, the lifespan of them varies, you know, the everything from, you know, the prep and, you know, how well an artist or, you know, a contractor, you know, takes care of the prep work for a wall, pressure washing, cleaning it, priming it, that kind of thing, all the way down to which way the wall faces. You know, if it's a south-facing wall, it's getting beat up by the sun, and, you know, down here in Florida, we've got salt water in the air and everything. So, but a clear coat can help probably preserve these for, I don't know, 10, 15 years, depending.
0: Do you also redo them or fix them up?
1: Yeah,
0: if they
1: yeah,
0: need
1: oftentimes, you know, oftentimes, you know, even with, like St. Petersburg Brewing, you know, I did a mural for them. It's actually one of my first, you know, commission murals, and I actually redid that a few years ago. So, you know, we did it 2013, 14, and then, yeah, redid it a couple years ago. So about 10 years for that one.
0: When you're thinking about a mural, you're thinking about usually a very large piece that can be seen from blocks away. And having known many, many artists that, you know, work on canvases or from 8x10 to, you know, any size up, but not as big as buildings. What is the approach? How is it different as an artist when you approach something so large?
1: Well, you know, it's actually very, very intensive in the planning process. You know, so getting, you almost have to paint it in your head or, you know, in your studio as far as what, you know, what supplies am I going to need? What, you know, how much paint? How am I going to skin? You almost have to paint it in your head or, you know, in your studio as far as what, you know, what supplies am I going to need? What,

0: Whereas, you know, if you're just working on a canvas in your studio, you know, it's a lot more free-flowing and creative, let's say, you know, where you're just doing art. With a lot of what I do specifically, it's very, very production-based.
1: Well, plus the fact that people are looking at it every day. So, you right. know, you're definitely large-scale plein air, for sure.
0: Absolutely.
1: You know. And do you ever get feedback as you're painting? People come by and say, hey, what are you doing there?
0: Oh, yeah, yeah, constantly. There's there's several different funny things or, you know, things people say, you know. And I think people just want to interact. A lot of times they don't know what to say. So you'll hear a lot of, you know, great job, obviously, all that. And then, you know, miss the spot.
1: Oh, gosh.
0: You know, one that. And, you know, again, folks just want to interact. They don't know what to say. So,
1: oh, sure.
0: Whatever.
1: Sure. Because, you know, you want to say the right thing. You don't want to say the wrong thing. And it's kind of right. like when people, when artists have their shows, their gallery shows, you know, they like to overhear what people are really saying about their art.
0: Right.
1: So that instant feedback. One of the things that I think is so important about murals is the fact that all ages see them. And a child that maybe has never been exposed to art museums or art or galleries, and it's not just a big deal in their home, they see that. And I think that's a great outreach to our youth to show that, you know, buildings aren't just buildings. They can actually be a canvas.
0: Yeah, they can be a canvas as well. That's one of my favorite things about what I do, you know, the fact that it is for everybody. You know, very seldom is there, you know, an artistic, you know, expression or medium that, you know, you're able to reach the masses like that. And yeah, I think the murals definitely do that, you know, whether it's, you know, someone middle-aged driving to work on a Monday or, you know, kid on the school bus. You know, it is for everybody, but nobody can take it home, you know, outside
1: right.
0: of a photograph or something.
1: So right.
0: Yeah, it's for everyone.
1: Oh, I've taken lots of pictures of murals.
0: Yeah.
1: Oh, man, it's...
0: We encourage folks to do that. You know, I get yeah. a lot of questions about, you know, people taking pictures of them or posting them, and we just, you know, have to credit the artist if you can find their name on there. And, yeah, we, you know, it's for everyone, like we said, and it's, you know, definitely important that we share it and, you know, share it with the community, too.
1: We're going to hear a song right now, take a little break. We'll be right back with you, and I'd like to talk a little bit about that intersection of commerce and art and how that can sometimes be fraught with issues and opinions and people's feelings hurt, and
0: yep.
1: we'll talk a little bit about that. But I picked this song out just for you. It's from the 1960s. It's called, from the band Creation. It's called Painter Man.

0: We're back with Derek Donnelly, very wonderful artist and muralist down in St. Petersburg in the Tampa Bay area. Welcome back, Derek.
1: Yeah, thanks for having me.
0: I like that song, Creation.
1: You know, it's awesome. I've never heard that before. Yeah, that's going to be my new anthem.
0: Excellent, excellent. Well, there was a bit of a controversy, as they say in England, controversy in downtown St. Pete with the big pink building. If you live in St. Pete, you had to notice that this building was being transformed into pink everywhere. What was that all about?
1: So the pink buildings, the whole idea behind that was, you know, these old buildings are, you know, getting demolished sometime soon. Obviously, you know, new high rise is going up.
0: Yes.
1: So, you know, very melancholy with all that stuff. But we thought it was really cool that the investors really wanted to kind of support the artists, you know, on the front end of this development, you know, before the demolition. You know, oftentimes, you know, a lot of these big investors and things, you know, these groups, they do sponsor, you know, the mural festival and different things over the years. And I think a lot of the confusion and the uproar is I don't think we've seen it this way before when, you know, they're actually investing on the front end. You know, usually it's after they build a big high rise and hire, you know, a mural or, you know, the mural festival to do something. This time it was a little different because we're seeing it on the front end as, you know, part of a PR campaign. And again, them wanting to kind of immerse themselves in the creative culture of St. Pete. So.
0: But we got through that, and I know there were some artists that, you know, the cries of, well, that's like a sellout, or you're just shilling for it. But yeah. The history of art is, it has to be financed. It has to be financed right. by either right. selling your own paintings or pictures, or you have to have a sponsor or a patron. So I'm glad that all came about and happened. And how much of that did you... contribute to the painting of the pink?
1: Well, you know what? I did a small section. It's still the side of a building. But I did a smaller section on the whole property. You know, there's several buildings on that block that were all painted pink for this endeavor. And, I took a story and a half section over on the corner and painted these pink betta fish. You know, something kind of complement the pink and kind of work with that color. I did my spot, and we had, you know, a lot of other artists out there. You know, Vitale Brothers, John Vitale specifically kind of was the ringleader with this whole thing. And I think it's important to note that, you know, we've had, you know, Vitale Brothers, myself, Dreamweaver, Whitney Holborn, Artist Esh, you know, a lot of, you know, Tampa Bay's favorite artists, you know, out there working on this. So, you know, I think that said something as far as, you know, any kind of naysaying or anything like that. It really, you know, does speak when it speaks volumes, I think, when we all get together and do something neat together.
0: I think the assumption should be made with any businesses opening downtown or wanting to change anything about downtown. The understanding has to be that we really are an art city. St. Petersburg, and I live on Central, it is an art city. And that Absolutely. Has come about through... time and effort and decades of investment and different museums coming to our area. It's so exciting to know that here in Florida, and I was living in Cincinnati when I heard that Dali was going to open up in St. Petersburg, and it's like the early 80s, like, what? And I think that was the beginning. I think that just opened the door to the idea that St. Petersburg could be a refuge and a place of true heritage for artists. And what's coming up for you? I mean, what are you working on now? And what can
1: I'm I've got quite a few forks in the fire. I'm going to be doing a mural with some of the kids over at Plato's Academy in Pinellas Park, right around the corner from my studio here. And then actually next weekend, we have the Reggae Rise Up Festival in downtown St. Pete.
0: Yes.
1: Every year they invite us out, you know, a handful of the artists to, you know, come out. They build these mobile temporary walls. And we're just, you know, a visual art component to the whole music festival that they have every year. They pull out the red carpet, pay us, give us tickets, food vouchers, the whole nine. So, they really hook us up every year. And it's a lot of fun working alongside some of the, some of the real notable people from around the world. You know, they get different artists from around the globe, so...
0: sounds exciting. Is your studio open?
1: No, it's kind of a private studio.
0: Okay.
1: But yeah, I'm always available if someone wants to, you know, pop by and check it out.
0: Yeah, I'm sitting in for Joe Ellen, and I decided to look up some information about art galleries and museums in the entire Tampa Bay area, including, you know, Manatee, and it's like 200. There's like 200 galleries and museums in this entire area. It's mind-boggling. And if anybody wants to email me at wmnf.org, I can send you a list because I have it ready to copy and paste for you, including, you know, all the biggies, but there's so much out there. So, and you're part of it, Derek, and I've enjoyed your work for many, many years. And you don't just have one style. And look up Derek on saintpaintarts.com. That's S-A-I-N-T, saint, and then the word paint, and arts.com, and you can see what I'm talking about. Really appreciate you taking some of your time today to talk about murals and art and the history of St. Petersburg. And again, thank you so much for stopping by.
1: Yeah, thanks for the coverage, and, you know, we appreciate it as a creative community in Tampa Bay. You know, we can't do it without the support, so we appreciate it.
0: And thanks again. Take care.
1: All right, you too.
0: Bye-bye. Time for some Jonathan Richman. No one was like Vermeer.

Starry Night by Anne Sexton. That does not keep me from having a terrible need for the word religion. Then I go out at night to paint the sky. The Vincent van Gogh in a letter to his brother. The town does not exist except where one black-haired tree slips up like a drowned woman into the hot sky. The town is silent. The night boils with 11. Oh, starry, starry night, this is how I want to die. It moves. They are all alive. Even the moon bulges in its orange irons to push children like a god from its eye. The old unseen serpent swallows up the stars. Oh, starry, starry night, this is how I want to die. Into that rushing beast of the night, sucked up by that great dragon, to split from my life with no flag, no belly, no cry. The Starry Night by Anne Sexton, inspired by Van Gogh's Starry Night. Let's jump into some more songs here on Art in Your Ear, filling in for Joanne Schulke.

0: Landscape with the Fall of Icarus, William Carlos Williams. According to Bruegel, when Icarus fell, it was spring. A farmer was plowing his field. The whole pageantry of the year was awake, tingling near. The edge of the sea concerned itself, sweating in the sun that melted the wings' wax. Unsignificantly off the coast, there was a splash. Quite unnoticed, this was Icarus drowning. Landscape with the Fall of Icarus, William Carlos Williams, inspired by the painting Landscape with the Fall of Icarus, Peter Bruegel the Elder. Well, we have an exciting time coming to downtown St. Pete for many reasons. It's pretty much always exciting. One of the biggest art exhibitions in Tampa Bay returns to St. Pete this weekend. It's the Outdoor International Juried Art Show, Embracing Our Differences. That's going to be downtown March 7th through April 12th in Pointer Park in St. Petersburg. So make sure you try to catch that. As well as tomorrow, and we had a DJ here, John Dingfelder, called and said there's a one-day only Seminole Heights local art sale, 10 to 5 p.m., 3922 North Tampa Street. For more information, contact Wes Miller, 813-244-3893. Paintings, jewelry, glass, and ceramics. So try to catch that too. Whether you're in Hillsboro or Pinellas, there's always something artsy going on. We're going to keep celebrating the arts with music, with poetry, and with information for you. It's time for Finishing the Hat. And this is from, oh my goodness. I will have to look that up, but Finishing the Hat. Andy Patinkin.
1: Mademoiselles, you and me, pal, second bottle, she looks for me, bonnet flapping, yapping, roof, chicken, pastry, yes, she looks for me. Good. Let her look for me to tell me why she left me, as I always knew she would. I had thought she understood.

mercy from the height. Coming from the height. 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Entering the world of the height.

finishing the hat, Mandy Patinkin from Sunday in the Park with George. That would be George Seurat from that very famous painting. All that information has slipped right out of my little cranium. But really, Mandy Patinkin, what a national treasure he is. Sesame Street was really, really focused on making sure children learned all about art and dance and music and song. And they had all kinds of artists that would collaborate. And one of those was with Philip Glass and Catherine Eisen about the geometry of circle and how the colors and the circles and the patterns emerge in the artwork. Geometry of circles. Look up the animation if you get a chance. Philip Glass, animation by Catherine Eisen.

Nude Descending a Staircase by X.J. Kennedy. Toe after toe, a snowing flesh, a gold of lemon, root and rind. She sits and sifts in sunlight down the stairs with nothing on, nor on her mind. We spy beneath the banister a constant thresh of thigh on thigh. Her lips imprint the swinging air that parts to let her parts go by. One woman, waterfall. She wears her slow descent like a long cape, and pausing on the final stair, collects her motions into shape. Nude Descending a Staircase by X.J. Kennedy, inspired by Marcel Duchamp's painting Nude Descending a Staircase. Poetry, art, music, they all flow together and they all influence each other. We're going to continue with a few more songs for the end of this show. I'd like to also tell you about Awakening Into the Sun Festival. I just got an email about that down in St. Petersburg, March 7th and 8th, Saturday and Sunday, 10 to 8, 10 to 5 on Sunday, Bayshore Drive, St. Petersburg. Maybe I'll see you there because we do plan on going downtown this weekend. Oh, yeah. Well, it's time for They Might Be Giants. Tipping their hat to the artist James Ensor.

0: more from pictures at an exhibition. Yes, the Great Gate of Kiev. Maybe you'll run into Joellen here. I'm filling in for her on Art in Your Ear on K-Tuff. And the hostess with the mostest will be back next week. But also like to announce Spiff's annual 50th International Folk Fair. 50 years of celebrating diversity, England Brothers Park in Pinellas Park, Florida. 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I do the 70 show, which comes tomorrow, so hopefully you'll tune in there. It's just a good idea to keep it tuned in to WMNF 24/7, 365. Broadcasting live for the Vicky Santa Memorial Studio. It's been a great time for me, and hopefully you enjoyed yourself. Thanks again to Derek Donnelly for joining us, muralist and artist in the St. Petersburg area. And if you would like a copy of all of those galleries and museums, we'll go to the 70s show Rocks with K-Tuff, and I'll be glad on Facebook, and I'll be glad to send you that list of galleries and museums. 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

0: Good morning, good morning. This is John Dingfelder. You're listening to WMNF, and our show is Down and Dirty. And we hope to bring you a little bit down and dirty today. We have a special co-host today sliding over from the other studio. Is that Studio A or Studio B?
1: I call it Studio 2, right, Joe? Can I get a nod on that?
2: Studio 2.
1: Studio 2.
0: That's the handsome, lovely voice of Ray Roa, who will also, of course, be with Mitch the next hour as well.
1: That's right.
0: But thanks for joining us today.
1: Of course, thanks for inviting me on.
0: Joe is replacing Skip today on the board. Thank you, Joe. I don't know if Anthony's doing the...
1: Anthony's back there on the phone. I wanted to give a special shout out to Anthony because he always has a really warm greeting. For me, when I walk in, I imagine that's how he greets a lot of people in this building.
0: A good man. And our special guest today is Tampa City Councilwoman Lynn Hertak. Good morning, Lynn.
3: Good morning. Thanks for having me.
0: Not a stranger to the station, but we appreciate you coming on today after some very big excitement over at Tampa City Council yesterday and for the last month or two.
3: Yeah.
0: So
1: it's amazing that it was over, actually. Like, I think the sun might have still been up last night when the stream ended.
3: Yes, actually. So,
0: where were you watching from, Ray?
1: At that point, I was at skate night at United Skates on Armenia with my son, who's a first grader at Rampello. So I had the city council meeting in one ear and disco skate music in the other of that wonderful venue in the other side.
0: Do you skate?
1: I can. I still have my two legs, and they still work. So I use those. But you know, it is interesting to listen to the council meeting and then just see everybody like that. It affects every day you're outside, and like I can't imagine what it's like for an elected official, the stress and anxiety that goes along with like all your decision making and all on top of all the homework that you have to do. Like both of you have served, like compounding, like what does that do to somebody's body?
0: Yeah.
1: And like psyche, you know.
0: Well, it's funny, the other part, the other component of that is you're sitting there at the roller rink and people are having a life. You know what I mean? People's lives just go on, and 99.5% are oblivious about, you know, what council's doing.
1: Sure.
0: And what the mayor is doing and what's happening at the city. I always found that really interesting.
1: And some would argue that's how it should be, right? Like people should live. Their lives are so complicated. They should get an evening with their kid. And the PTSA.
0: But the other part about it, Lynn, is when we're on council, we think it's the only thing happening in the world. I mean, to a certain extent, it swallows you up, and it's all you think about, and it's all you talk about to your gang, to your inner circle, because it's important.
3: Actually, I find it kind of different. I mean, my friend group is, they follow me and support me, but we don't really talk politics much.
0: Okay.
3: And
0: you must have a healthy friend group.
1: Yeah.
3: I mean, because honestly, they're the people that are doing just that, living their lives, you know, doing their stuff. They support me with what I'm doing. And, you know, honestly, the conversations we usually have are more about the federal government and the state government.
0: I thought you were going to say about beagles.
3: No, not beagles. But no, just generally, they're more concerned about the whole gestalt state of the world. And I mean, is there stress involved in this job? Yes. Is it more stress than I had when I was in charge of, you know, 18 first graders? No. I think it's pretty comparable because honestly, I have a moral compass and I just stick with that. I just like, is this the right thing to do? And that's it. It's not always an easy answer.
1: Yeah.
3: But that's like my guiding principle.
1: Yeah, I'm sure we'll get into some policy here, but as you bring that up, how does, like, you know, when you have a moral compass and you feel like you have your values in line, you still need to be open to, you know, am I wrong or do I need to think, you know, maybe change this part of, you know, my morality or ethics or things like that? How has being an elected official kind of changed the way that compass points, you think? Like in terms of being introduced to new ideas and, you know, new ways of doing things.
3: I think just because you focus on, or I focus on like the moral thing to do doesn't mean that I don't change my mind. Mm-hmm. I mean, a lot of things that come in front of council are things that I never would have thought about before. When I was appointed, affordable housing was a huge issue. So I didn't know anything about affordable housing other than I thought it was a good idea, but I didn't realize everything that went into it. So I think what you do as an elected is you just, for me, I just keep my mind open and I look at everything.
0: Yeah, I think that your moral compass, at least hopefully with good people like Councilwoman Hurtak and hopefully myself and, you know, quite a few others that are on council, your moral compass stays the same. You know, you try and, and because that's, you know, that's your guide. That's what you need to stay the same in terms of evaluating issues and that sort of thing. I like to stay flexible. You know, I like to go into discussions with an open mind. And, you know, as I think the trite expression of the 90s was like, get to yes. You know,
3: yeah.
0: I mean, you know, but, you know, I mean, I had mediator training. I was a certified mediator during that period of time. So I think that also impacted me on being more open-minded, and, you know, and I'm sure a lot of developers probably didn't find me very open-minded on their issues, but
1: it seems like a lifetime ago. You did two stints on council, right?
0: I did two, 2003 to 2010.
1: Right?
0: That was two terms, and then came back in 19, yeah,
1: right,
0: for 3 years.
1: And the councilwoman will not be seeking re-election to her council seat because she's running for mayor.
0: Yeah. District 3. As a matter of fact, I was
1: actually
0: talking...
1: Actually, she's the councilwoman who was appointed after you left.
0: Right.
1: And then you won re-election a year later.
0: I one of the District 3 candidates who filed to run to replace Lynn, I was chatting with him the other day, and he...
1: This is Quentin. Or Garrett.
0: I'm not going to say which one, but okay. Anyway, I said, which seat are you running for? And he said, Lynn's seat. And I said, no, that's my seat.
1: Yeah, that was a weird thing to report out as that was happening to you, because obviously you were the ire of the administration at the time, which is the administration now. And then, you know, we were reporting on it from our newsroom. And then I also had a history with you. You were my science teacher at Booker T. Washington, and it was really, I love municipal politics because it's really the only thing that matters. Going back to what you're talking about at the top of the show, like, it is everything that's happening in your neighborhood, like, and you can touch it directly. Every signposting you see, they're on yellow boards now about the rezonings and things like that. You guys discuss all that in the CRA, and it really helps you feel connected to the literal ground that you walk on or bike around or drive around.
0: And I think people pay more attention to the local stuff. You know, if you ask them, who's your state rep? You know, who's your state senator? Most people don't know. But who's your city councilman? Or can you name a couple city council people? People know.
1: And I know it's, you know, sometimes the wonky people, they get into the partisan part of it. But for the most part, it does still feel like a nonpartisan, you know, operation.
0: Yeah,
1: here.
0: Generally.
1: And it's really nice to exist around political issues and politics and not have that partisan kind of cloud. I'm going to call it a cloud, just hanging over what's going on, you know?
3: People just want their roads paved. People just want their parks to be nice. I mean, it's not, they want their garbage picked up on time. It's people want very simple things, but that doesn't seem to be what, you know, government often focuses on.
1: They want baseball too, apparently. Some people, right? Are we
0: baseball.
1: Talking about that today?
0: Yeah, we're talking about baseball.
1: Okay. Yeah. I don't need to jump into it now. And, you know,
0: No. Let's go ahead and get there because it's one of the elephants in the room. But Lynn, fill us in. Big votes yesterday at Tampa City Council on baseball. Are we stealing the Rays from St. Petersburg?
3: No, we're not. I guess we're relieving St. Pete from their burden and obligation.
0: Mm-hmm.
3: I mean, they just spent $50 million on the stadium.
0: That they're going to tear down soon, right?
3: Yeah, and build something else. But honestly, it's so much better for St. Pete. They're going to get a ton more tax revenue from it. They're going to build probably a convention center. I really think that they have some really positive plans.
0: Maybe
3: going
0: they have
3: forward.
0: The last laugh. And
3: oh,
0: if
3: yeah.
0: they want to watch a game, they just drive across the bay.
3: Yep. Yep. And that's, you know, St. Pete. Well, actually, no, the Rays chose not to continue in St. Pete. And, you know, that was a choice of theirs. And, you know, honestly, they ended up getting twice as much money over on this side of the bay. So that's probably wise in the long run.
0: Listen, going all the way back, Ray, to you mentioned when I first started on council in 03.
1: Uh-huh.
0: Going all the way back, the Rays executives would come over and talk to us and talk to me, I'd say 2005, and say, we really don't want to be here in St. Pete. We don't want to be here. We want to be in Tampa. And we started talking about locations in Ybor City and Dale Mabry and you know, that kind of thing. So,
1: Lynn would have been the mayor, or no, was it Baker?
0: No. I'm talking about Rays executives.
1: But who was leading St. Pete at that time? I guess I'm always curious.
0: Like, it might have been Baker.
1: Wanted to leave. Yeah. What was it about St. Pete that they didn't like? Was it the low attendance?
0: I think it was the geographic location. Yeah. I don't think they had anything against St. Pete per se. I think it was just geography. And, you know, going back, you know, decades, it ended up in St. Pete, and geographically, that's not the center of the Tampa Bay region.
3: Yeah.
0: You know? And so from a financial perspective, they started coming over and courting Tampa, going all the
1: but
0: way
1: at
0: back
1: the time,
0: to them.
1: It was probably the most convenient place to build a stadium because of the community that you could displace. And I know we're kind of getting
3: I mean, they built the stadium hoping they would come.
1: Attract the Giants, actually,
3: yeah,
1: right?
3: Yeah,
1: they wanted to bring the Giants over here, and that didn't happen. But we got the Thunderdome out of that, right?
0: Well, it was funny because I took my son to hockey games at the Rays, you know, the Trop or whatever they called it back
1: Thunderdome.
0: Then. Thunderdome. Right. We went to some hockey games over there before the Rays got there, and I think there was even like a giant flea market at one part.
3: Yeah, I mean, it wouldn't surprise me. I mean, I loved the Trop. I love it. I think it's a great stadium. But I'm the kind of person, I mean, I'm a scorer, so when I sit down at a baseball game, I don't get up till it's done because I count pitches on my scorecard.
0: Strong bladder.
3: And my husband just simply can't score right. So, yeah, no, I go to the bathroom before and then
1: Hold
3: I just
1: on.
3: Sit
1: Tim
3: there.
1: Tim Burke can't run a scorecard?
3: Not to my specificity.
1: As a dead spin, like junkie from back in the day, I'm having feelings now.
0: Now, do you do it on paper or do you do it in a computer?
3: Oh, no, on paper. I have a whole scorebook and... You know, it's spiral bound. It's actually wide. And it's like one of those 8x11 or like bigger. And so each paper is one of the teams, and then you have spaces for pitchers, and you have spaces for like all. Yeah, I mean, I have actually.
0: That's sort of geeky.
3: Oh, totally geeky.
1: Totally.
3: Yeah,
1: sure.
3: Totally. And, you know, I got into it because when I lived in Gainesville and I was a teacher, I bought my first house, and then. That was my first example of when you buy a house, the taxes that show on that house are not really the taxes you're going to pay on the house. And all of a sudden, I had a couple hundred more dollars a month on my that I had to pay that I had no money to pay because I'm just a single, you know, teacher in the early 2000s in Alachua County. And so for fun, I started going to Gator baseball games, which were free. You didn't have to pay if you sat in the bleachers.
0: There you go.
3: So I would go in, I would buy a scorecard for 50 cents, and then I would go sit in the bleachers, get some sun, score a game, and just kind of relax. That was how I relaxed.
1: You do that by yourself?
3: Oh, yeah.
1: I love a nerd.
3: Yeah.
1: By the way, if you are just joining us, the voice you're hearing is District 3 Tampa City Councilwoman Lynn Herzak. She's also a candidate for mayor. We are talking about the Rays. And to recap from WSF here, there was a 4-3 vote last night. Remarkably, it was only an 8-hour meeting. The Hillsborough County Commission, I believe, is in right now, probably discussing the same thing, I believe. And the 4-3 vote, as WSF reports, found Chair Alan Clendenin, Bill Carlson, Louis Vieira, and Nia Young voting yes, with Miranda. They have you as Linda Herzak. It's Lynn Herzak. and City Councilman Guido Maniscalco voting no. The council also approved associated agreements that prevent relocation and guarantee the team's obligations. WSF adds, the financing contract covers stadium construction on a 115-acre parcel now used by Hillsborough former community college, now just Hillsborough College, Del Mabry campus, a privately funded multi-use development would go up around the ballpark over the 35-year lease.
0: Ray Roa, thank you so much for that. That was a nice recap.
1: But it was loaded yesterday, and there was a flurry of stuff at the end with things about the CRA, and there was an amendment, and it was something at the end there. I mean,
0: if you want to join the conversation, it's 813-239-9663. We are talking to Lynn Hertak. Ray Roas joined us, and we're talking about the Rays, Tampa City Council, Tampa City government, and some other issues related. So join the conversation, call in. So Lynn, you've been pretty adamant ever since, well, for the last couple of months, ever since the Rays approached the city and the county. I don't think you said no from the beginning, but you expressed some doubts and concerns, and yesterday you voted no. So why?
3: Because it's a bad deal for the taxpayers. Mm-hmm. I mean, that's just the bottom line. Nowhere, we're not going to get the economic return. All you have to do is look at all of the other stadiums that have been built that have this very same promise.
0: But they talk about billions of dollars and thousands of jobs. And why are you so skeptical?
3: Because the thousands of jobs don't materialize. I mean, really, you're looking at 12,000 part-time jobs for the stadium and for the restaurants and retail that's going to surround it. You might have some office built at 12,000 part-time jobs for the stadium and for the restaurants and retail that's

0: someone coming in for an alcohol permit will close at midnight unless we put it on the site plan. Yet we're willing to say a community benefits agreement. We'll just trust that they're going to do what they say they're going to do. I generally am not a trustworthy person or
1: not trustworthy.
0: I don't trust. Yeah. I need actual things written down. I need data. I need facts.
1: Well, I'd like to say you took good lessons from me, but I'm sure you didn't at all. But we agree on that completely, because that was always my mantra at City Council is, you can't trust it. It's not that people are bad. I don't think the people who come to council are bad, but that's not our role. Our role is not to be trusting. Our role is to put it down on paper so it can be enforced down the road, no matter if you're talking about development or something as huge as a $2 or $3 billion dollar stadium.
0: Well, and I'm my job is to protect the taxpayers. And, I mean, it was clearly stated yesterday that we don't, I mean, if we get this money back, it'll be 30 years. It's going to be a really, really, really long time to get this money back. At best, like in the absolute best case scenario, we'll be paid back in 20 years.
1: So we had Bill Carlson on a couple of weeks ago and Bill originally was skeptical on the initial plan, but he negotiated a revised plan that he said is better. And ultimately, he voted on it. Am I right, Ray?
2: Yeah, last night, I mean, during council, he said, his quote was, I was against it in the beginning, but now I'm voting for it. Yes, because the deal has changed and it's better. And I'm curious about that part, Lynn, because, if you've been following this, Ken Babbie's face at this point. He's been the face of this push. Mm-hmm. I'll give him credit for that. I mean, he is out there nonstop. At one point, had part of his stump speech was like, I don't have a voice anymore. And he actually didn't. His voice was starting to go hoarse because he was out all the time. And I don't know how surprised the Rays were with the initial rejection of the first version of this deal. But I'm curious, Councilwoman, what were your conversations like with the team and the front office of the Rays over the last 4-5 weeks as this new deal kind of started formulating?
1: Right. And also, as a follow-on to that, why wasn't the new deal, so to speak, good enough? Bill Carlson said, he felt like it was greatly improved and he was willing to, put his reputation and neck on the line with it.
0: It's because it's really no different. I mean, we're not taking money from the CIT, we're taking it from the general fund. And I just don't see how that's different. And so instead of giving them cash every 4 years, we're going to be bonding this. And Dennis Rojo, our chief financial officer, said yesterday, in the public, said normally when you borrow money for the city, we have a phenomenal bond rating.
1: And this is $80 million?
0: Yeah, it's $80 million. So what you do is you just cut that in half, and that's going to be your debt payment. So anytime you borrow money, you're going to have to pay for that. So instead, we say 120. And Dennis was really clear, and he said, with the bond market the way it is, it will be more like 60 or even more. We just don't know, because the bond market, we're in the worst bond market.
1: Because the interest rates are high.
0: Yeah, because the interest rates are high since the Great Recession in 2007 and 2008. We are in the worst possible time to be borrowing money.
1: The city borrows a lot, bonds a lot. I wouldn't say you guys, because I don't know how you voted on it, but when they built the city hall, the new, what do they call it?
0: Hanna City Center. I wasn't in for that one.
1: Yeah. I voted against it. But anyway.
0: I would have too, so.
2: Well, that one was kind of interesting too, because it started at one cost and ballooned to three figures.
0: And that's exactly what this deal will do. Because some of the things that aren't protected, are maintenance costs. Those have been left wide open. So we could actually be on the hook for more maintenance costs for the structure itself. Another thing is we have no idea what the community benefits agreement cost or amount will be. So we approved a contract yesterday that had a blank in it.
1: Why didn't this go to the voters? And this is a huge commitment,
0: because
1: not just from the city, but it's obviously it's a to to abuse English language. It's a huger decision for the county. I mean, the county's commitment is what, two or three times the city's commitment?
0: Oh, more like

0: Like five times.
1: Five times. So why, you know, why didn't this go to the voters?
0: Because they didn't.
1: Did anybody make a motion to take it to the voters?
0: No. No one made a motion to take it to the voters. Now, unfortunately, it's too late. Like, it would have been too late to put it on the ballot for November.
2: Right. They couldn't get that ballot language approved.
0: Yeah, we couldn't get the ballot. Now, if we had done it around the MOU time, yes, but... No, we weren't able to do that. And unfortunately for the city of Tampa, we can't put that sort of stuff on the ballot. Mm-hmm. That has to come from the county. So
1: you don't think we could have put our portion of it on the ballot?
0: Possibly.
1: We put stuff on the ballot.
0: Possibly. But ultimately, you know, the Rays really didn't want it to go to the ballot.
1: I think that's
0: so
1: key.
0: So that's what happened, is they worked with each of the council members who voted yes to, and the administration, to just tell them all the things that we might not be able to get if we go to the voters. But ultimately the voters will vote on this, because they'll vote with the people who are continuing to run for office.
1: So
0: they'll make those decisions.
2: Can I ask a question about that? Like, what is that like as an elected official? Because you can't put everything on a ballot, right? You're elected to make decisions for people, mm-hmm. right? Not everything can go on a ballot. But then you also have this thing where it's like some electeds will say, well, we're going to make this decision. That's almost, I don't mean to throw the F word around here, but fascistic in a way. Like, the voters don't know. I know. Right? Like, I'm going to make this decision for you. Like, how do you balance that kind of thing as an elected official to say, I need to make decisions, or is this something that should go to a ballot? Like, at what point does it cross that threshold for you from the mind of an elected official?
0: Honestly, for
2: me... would you have liked to see it go to the ballot, councilwoman? Or do you, like, trust that body to make its own decision for people?
0: I think it should have gone to the ballot, because it's a really big deal on something we don't normally fund. But at the same time, we've given deals to others to build, for the same way, to reimburse. But, you know, this deal was just... And I know some members said that we don't have anything to do with what the county decides, but... We do have a responsibility to our taxpayers who also pay county taxes. I mean, I'm going to be paying county taxes. Y'all are paying county taxes. Now we have, I'm assuming it passes today. So when it does, we're going to have...
2: I don't know what Chris Bowles and Christine Miller do today.
0: Well, yeah, but $30 million of CDGBDR funds, which is Community Development Block Grants, Disaster Relief Funds. And the Disaster Relief Funds were meant for people who lost everything in Helena, Milton.
1: And $30 million is a very small part of it. Well, the total county commitment is what?
0: It's $700 million.
1: $700 million.
0: Oh, no. Oh, the commitment for the raise is over $700. It's almost $800 million.
1: Yeah, but give or take a few million.
0: Yeah, but what the amount that we got from the federal government for these disaster relief grants is about $710 million. And it's really supposed to go to places that... really suffered. And so instead we're giving it to billionaires who can afford to build it themselves.
2: Yeah, but so Zalipsky's stock is going down in the home building
0: of course.
2: Company.
0: Well,
2: every day.
1: And to me, baseball is going down.
0: It is.
1: I don't know why that didn't seem to be a bigger topic.
2: Fact that, you know, baseball is less viable as an entrepreneurial
1: totally.
2: Endeavor. Yeah.
0: Fewer people are going to games, and that's not really going to change. The economist...
1: Actually, I think it is going to change. I think it's going to be fewer and fewer.
0: Oh, yeah.
1: Unless Lynn goes out and, you know, finds a bunch more nerds and geeks to do score sheets.
0: That's the thing. I can't afford to go to games. Like, it's just not something that I can afford. It's not something that I'm going to be able to afford. And quite frankly, I think what a lot of the folks, a lot of my colleagues weren't thinking about is the fact that the average Tampaño can't afford to go to a baseball game. Yep. It's not the ticket. It's also the parking. It's, you know, everything that goes along with it. It's not a cheap endeavor, especially if you have a family.
1: So if you're just tuning in, I've got Ray Roa with us co-hosting as a surprise co-host this morning.
2: That's what you get for coming in early here at WNF.
1: That's right. You pay the
2: Tampa.
1: Price. We'll drag Mitch over in a second.
2: The voice of Lynn Hurtak as well, District 3 councilwoman for the city of Tampa, also running to be the next mayor of
1: the
2: city.
1: That's where I was going next, Ray. We're on the same wavelength. So you are running for mayor. You've been, you filed
2: February.
1: February.
0: February.
1: 6 months ago, whatever. And obviously, you probably anticipated this issue would be coming along, but the issue popped up. You know, how big an issue is it on the campaign trail? Do people, is that what people want to talk about when you're out there, you know, knocking on doors or, you know, doing
0: honestly,
1: the neighborhood meetings?
0: I have not found one person who's come to a meeting that wants this.
1: That wants it.
0: No.
1: Do they want to talk about it?
0: Somewhat. They're upset that we were considering it when they have concerns. The most of the concerns I'm hearing about are roads, and people really want their parks improved. It's a real hot button issue. People are concerned about parking. People just concerned about the cost of living and what the city can do to help. So, well,
1: there's so many elephants in this room today. It's hard to squeeze them in. But you've got the on November 3rd on the ballot, the
0: referendum
1: about Amendment 3.
0: Yeah.
1: Explain that to folks who don't know that it's there and the importance of it.
0: Well, Amendment 3 would be cutting property tax by increasing the amount of tax untaxable.
1: Everybody wants to cut property tax.
0: Yeah.
1: Why, how can you not support that?
0: Well, mainly because property tax is not the issue. It's property insurance. So if you own a property and you live in it and it's homesteaded, the most it can go up is 3% a year. And generally, it really only goes up about 1%. So I can plan for that. You can plan for that. We can all plan for that in our budgeting. But what you can't plan for is when you get an insurance bill that just rises indiscriminately. Like this year, I could get a 50% increase in insurance, and there's nothing we can do about it other than go searching for new insurance.
1: Well, you say there's nothing we can do about it locally. Local government has no control over insurance rates.
0: No, I meant personally.
1: Right.
0: Like, personally, you can't control that. So,
1: but who can help?
0: Oh, Tallahassee. Legislature, governor. And what's happening is the insurance companies have donated not even a ton of money to their campaigns, just a little bit. And that seems to be doing it to protecting the insurance companies.
1: Right. Are you guys writing about that at Creative Loaf?
2: The insurance
1: crisis?
2: No, actually, so because of our small newsroom, we lean on outlets like the Florida Phoenix, of which Mitch Perry writes for. They do fantastic state coverage. The Florida Trident is doing amazing stuff. Obviously, our own Tom Scherberger is an editor over there. So we lean on them for state stuff. We don't have a state bureau. But it is interesting about, you know, how much money insurance companies donate and why we're talking about property taxes instead of property insurance. That's the thing that's so befuddling about politics. So often from the ground, you just listen to people and they tell you exactly what they want. Like in the terms of people want property insurance relief.
1: Mm-hmm.
2: Yet we're here we are talking about Prop 3, right?
1: I wonder if there have been polls on Prop 3 yet.
0: Yes.
1: And does it look like it's going to pass? It has to get 60% of the voters, approval in order to pass. It's a dangerous thing.
0: Absolutely. I don't know that it will pass in the state, but I think if it passes, if the Ray's deal passes the county, I absolutely believe strongly that it will pass in this county. I think that's one way the voters will tell you they're unhappy with the decision. I haven't heard from folks who live in this county that want to give money away. We just have so many needs. Just even basic stuff.
1: So you're saying a voter might go in and correlate and their two votes, those
0: sure.
1: two votes?
0: Yeah, why not?
1: Because, so it's like you guys voted for the raise, so therefore I'm going to protect myself?
0: Because if you have $800 million to give a private company, then you have the money to give me my money back.
1: Mm-hmm.
0: And I mean, that makes sense to me. I don't agree with it. And unfortunately, we're going to be looking at some severe cost-cutting measures, but we have to prepare for it. And what I think is particularly interesting is that the mayor has presented a budget that is doing just that, that's paring back. So anything that was on the community investment tax plan, all of that is being paused. The expansion of the fire the Fleet and Supply building that we were supposed to be starting. Nope, not even considering it now. The police have a...
1: Are they trying to build reserves?
0: Yeah. But the thing is...
1: Because that's what we did during the recession in 07 with Mayor Pam was, you know, when times got tough, or, you know, anticipating times getting tougher and tougher, we started building our reserves and cutting back a lot.
0: And that's, I think, what the plan is. But the problem with that is if it doesn't pass, then the mayor really gets to drive where that money goes. Mm-hmm. And so the council, particularly Chair Clendenin, has been pushing back on that. Mm-hmm. And personally, for me, I would prefer to pass a budget like normal and just earmark things that would be taken away. I think that's a more prudent way to go about it. I don't have a lot of faith that that will happen, but that's what I think should happen.
2: What do you think about this criticism that, you know, the mayor presents her budget in this case, and city council has its own option to present its own budget? What do you say to that? Like, some people are like, well, the mayor gave you what she has. Why don't you put yours forward now? It's like the ball's in your court.
0: That's true, but the mayor has a staff of, you know, several hundred people, and we have one city council budget analyst that supports all seven of us. She's great.
1: And that's that's new. We didn't used to have that at all.
0: Yeah, I mean, she's been in the job. I think this is her second or third budget with us, so not very long at all. So we can't really count on her to dive in and do all of the work that it takes, you know, dozens of people to do. And then to some degree, we do have to be able to work with the administration on these changes. And, you know, by and large, I've been able to work with them on certain things. You know, the administration is still not very forthcoming. I mean, if we're going to go back to the raise, I mean, the fact that we didn't have the, you know, the contract, it's been updated. The fact that I couldn't get a meeting until Wednesday with the chief financial officer. I mean, just
2: I got an email about the CBA at 11 or 10:30 on Tuesday night, and then you guys didn't get anything.
0: I got it from you. You emailed. Well, when we talked,
2: I was calling around about this email that I got, and you said, well, I don't have any of that. And then I sent it over. I wasn't able to get anything on the record from any other council people about when they may have gotten it. But it is...
1: The 140-page document.
2: No, I got like a PDF about the community benefits agreement.
1: Oh, the community benefits
2: agreement. On a Tuesday.
0: It was a PR release.
2: So, and that's what it was, yeah.
1: So let's talk about that for a minute, because apparently that influenced Councilwoman Nia Young for her vote, and I've heard that you guys had a little bit of confrontation about, you know, that she, you know, what, I don't know what happened. I wasn't listening, but
0: well, really, all I did for each of the council members who were voting yes was just to go back and find the quotes.
1: Put it in their face. I'm sorry.
0: Well, I just found quotes that basically said why this doesn't make sense for them to vote in support. And, you know, she had actually apparently had shared the video of her saying what she was expecting. And she was expecting very clear, you know, guardrails and very clear, very specific things and measurable outcomes. And, you know, and I just reminded her that she said that, and she took umbrage over that. And
1: so in terms of this CBA document, the community benefits agreement, I don't know if it's an agreement because nobody signed
0: it. It doesn't exist yet.
1: So this was just like a letter. This was
2: it's a 2-page PDF. I'm looking at it now.
0: Yeah, I mean, but the problem with the CBA is
1: does it relate to the big document at all?
0: Yes. Oh, yeah, absolutely. Because the CBA, there is a blank in the city's contract where it talks about the amount for the CBA. So during lunch, I pulled our city attorney and the county's attorney and asked, hey, would it be okay if I just added language that said no less than, you know, $75 million? And Julia was like, sure, why not? You know, and Scott was like, sure, that's fine. Just to make sure that we got something, because really the county today could decide on like $10,000 and we couldn't stop them.
1: So did
0: and
1: you
0: then
1: get
0: we
1: that
0: would
1: in?
0: Get nothing. No, I didn't get it in.
2: Yeah.
1: Did you try and get it in?
0: I tried to get it in.
1: Was there a vote?
2: At the end there, there was a little bit of confusion at the end about what are we supposed to vote on first? Is it the CRA? And like, just because this is my cynical side, you know, this is this really over? Like, what's next here? Like, I feel like with Tampa City Council, nothing's ever over for some reason. And there's always, like, something else. And I don't mean to...
0: It is not over. You know? There is something else. There's a September 10th, we have to vote on the CRA changes. And again, I don't have full understanding of the CRA changes. From what I understand...
1: Changes, for example.
0: They want to...
1: And this is the Community Redevelopment Agency.
0: Yeah, and we have eight of them throughout the city. And the complaint about these CRAs is what they do is it freezes property tax. If you live in the district, so if a CRA started in, say, 2000, it freezes the property tax for 2000, still gives that portion to the city, but then everything above that stays in the area to help with, generally, it has to be something tangible. Right.
1: Money's generated in East Tampa. It's supposed to stay in East Tampa.
0: It has to be done with infrastructure. It has to be building something. You can't just give it to a community group to do whatever. It has to be something that tangibly belongs to the community.
1: And a big controversial one is the downtown CRA, which is, as everybody can see, when all these skyscrapers go up, generates a lot of money. Water Street generates a lot of money. Therefore, you know, Bill Carlson has said all along, let's pull some of that money out of downtown.
2: The downtown CRA did come up yesterday.
0: Yes, and so the idea is they want to cut the downtown CRA by half. They want to extend, I think the plan called for extending the life of the East Tampa CRA, the West Tampa CRA, and the Drew Park CRA for 30 more years. Well, I mean, apparently no one consulted a CRA attorney because you're not allowed to continue them for 30 more years. So the rule in the state legislature is you can only continue them for 10 more years.
1: Is that in the statute?
0: Yes. Mm-hmm. And so, of course, once we talked to Cliff Shepard, which is our CRA attorney, he made it very clear that we couldn't do that. But the bigger issue is the complaint around CRAs is that right now, everyone else who doesn't live in a CRA, people who live in the Heights, people who live in New Tampa, Sulphur Springs,
2: North Tampa,
0: North Tampa, South Tampa.
1: Because CRA is supposed to be about curing blight and slum. And if there is any, you know, it is up on that north end.
2: Problematic as those words are, they're loaded.
0: But in the meantime, the rest of us who don't live in a CRA, we're subsidizing the property taxes for people who live in those areas. So that's why it was important that these had end dates so that money could then come back into the general fund to fund things like police and fire, because that money gets taken off the top. When we say that property tax doesn't even pay for police and fire, that doesn't include the property tax that goes to the CRAs. So as those sunset. I mean, I absolutely agree. I think the East Tampa CRA should be continued for 10 more years, but West Tampa and Drew Park, I haven't seen any evidence about continuing those, and I haven't really talked to the community to see the need. Also, we had people that came in yesterday who from Tampa Heights who said, A, we want to keep that downtown up at 100% because North downtown still needs a lot of love.
2: There's a lot of people from the Tampa Heights neighborhood talking about their concern.
0: And that's what they taught. And because it connects to Tampa Heights, they really want to see development there. And they asked for their boundaries to be extended. And we would have to prove slum and blight for the boundary extension, which unfortunately in Tampa Heights won't pass muster anymore because of the development that's been going on in there.
1: $1 million homes.
0: So unfortunately, we couldn't, even if we wanted to, we couldn't expand the boundaries in Tampa.
1: So you said in September there's another vote to modify these CRA issues?
0: Yes, and if they don't pass, then the deal fails. I mean, that's the way I understand it.
2: Mm-hmm. Are we creating a baseball district? I know we were talking about that a little bit. And then maybe to piggyback off that, staying in Drew Park, there were a lot of people yesterday talking about the tax collector's office.
0: Yeah.
2: They were really concerned about what was going to happen to it. Charlie Miranda threw out a number of something like 900 people a day. Use it. We've got to fact check that, obviously.
0: Yeah, it's either a week or a day.
2: I think we have a phone call.
1: Yeah, we do. Eduardo in Tampa has been waiting patiently. What do you think? Ray's on the ballot. How about it, Eduardo?
3: Yeah, I figured you guys were going to be talking about this. I called about this on the Sunday show, the Sunday Forum show last Sunday. I knew this was going to happen. I'm not surprised. You know, it's funny. I'm driving through the streets of Tampa. I'm surprised nobody's mentioned anything about the drainage problems. Just wait till we get a hurricane, even number one, how that's going to be as far as flooding. So
2: they really have the priorities
3: upside down. I mean, there's a story where this state misappropriated like $10 million. Even another story about a college that spent $1 million on something they shouldn't be spending. So it's just ridiculous. And I can't wait for November because I want to vote some of these commissioners out of office.
1: There you go. Eduardo, thanks for calling in. Yep. Thanks for listening.
0: I have to say, I mean, that backs up my assertion. But still, I mean, so now my job switches to protecting the taxpayer as much as we can. I mean, we're going to have to, regardless of what happens, we're going to have to pare down. I mean, now we're going to be out of $80 million to bond. Which will go to our bond rating. We're going to suffer from that. And one of the things about getting the extra tax money possibly back from the downtown CRA is that amount of money is exactly the amount of money we need to be giving the raise. So technically we could not bond and we could just give them that money, but then it's a wash and we're not really able to do much.
1: And I think to Carlson's defense, he was saying he wants to take that money and actually put it into services and repaving streets and, you know, the traditional things that you do with, you know, city money.
0: Sure. But unfortunately, because we're going to have that $20 million payment mm-hmm. and the doing half of the downtown CRA would be about $20 million, it's basically going to go to the payment.
2: Councilwoman, let me ask you something. It's always alluding to kind of that exchange between you and some of the other council members. It's always interesting when the red light comes on your mic because oftentimes it's going to get weird on there because you're going to say something that you notice in a document and people are going to be like, oh, here comes Lenny. Because you're always reading all this stuff and you're bringing all this stuff up.
1: The red light saying, I'm ready to talk.
2: Yeah, like,
1: Mr. You know, Chairman, please recognize
2: that's
1: me.
2: That's right. That's okay. Right. And then it happens. What do you say to the criticism that
1: the
2: like,
1: people pucker up, Ray?
2: This,
1: is that what
2: that
1: you're saying?
2: You're not a coalition builder. You can't build consensus and you can't, you know, bring people together to get things done. Because I've heard that criticism, you know, as people watch you push back on this deal. In its different forms.
0: I don't think you need to build a coalition for everything. If a bad idea is a bad idea. I don't know how you build a coalition around a bad idea. There's just nothing you can do to do that. Again, I mean...
1: Well, let's elaborate a little bit on Ray's question. Okay, so next April, you're sworn in, April, May, you're sworn in as mayor, you win, and you're sworn in as mayor, and then you've got seven council members who you do need at least four to go along with your program, whatever program that is. So then, can you build that consensus with at least four members? Is that where your question's coming from?
2: No, I just think sometimes you hear this, you know...
1: Yeah, I think that's a legitimate question.
2: Sometimes people have a problem with the councilwoman because she's always bringing all this stuff up that is uncomfortable, right? Like, you're not the guy, you're not the chair of city council that's been rah-rahing and cheerleading for this thing from the very get-go, right? Mm-hmm. You are the person that when your mic comes on, it's about to get, not complicated, but like we're about to have a complex discussion about what's going on here. Some people would view that as somebody who doesn't want to get things done, but is that what that is? And then I guess to...
1: Let's take it to my question.
2: How would you do that as mayor? And how
0: it
2: does
0: is,
2: that work?
0: It is absolutely about protecting the taxpayer. Somebody has to ask the hard questions. Somebody has to do the research. Nothing, I mean, you can't just be rosy about everything.
1: But if you've alienated those council members, and many of them will be there, if and when you're mayor, you know, how do you mend those fences? How's that?
0: I don't know that you mend fences. I really think that just because I voted against something doesn't mean I can't work on the next issue. I mean, if you look at it, we don't have, when you were there, there was pretty much a standard group of people. Like, you had a group that always kind of voted together. We don't have that on this particular council. We kind of tend to shift.
2: It is hard to count votes on this council.
0: Yeah, and so just because we're not in agreement on this issue doesn't mean we won't be in agreement on the next issue. So next week, when we're talking about South Howard, we're going to have a completely different group.
1: And just to clarify, the group that you're talking about, we never met in private. You know, there was nothing surreptitious.
0: No,
1: it just so happened that we had a coalition. We had a coalition going for a while. And I think that that's probably one of the reasons they ran two of us out of there, because they didn't like that coalition.
2: For Tampa City Council, for all the tips that we get to our newsroom, we don't get a lot of, hey, I think they were meeting in secret and things
1: good.
2: Like that. You
1: good.
2: Know? So.
0: Mm. No, I mean, I would hope not. We're all really good about that. At least that I know of. I mean, we tend to, I mean, even if somebody's in the hall, we
1: take sunshine very seriously.
0: We do.
2: You're running.
0: I mean, it matters.
2: Let me ask you something, because we have like 7 minutes left, Councilwoman. You're running for mayor. You know, I talked with former Mayor Buckhorn, who is one of your opponents in this race, and he said, no one's going to outwork me, right? And in a lot of ways, you do see Bob out a lot, and he is shaking hands. And
1: at least that's what he says.
2: I see him out. Like, I see Bob. We both work downtown, so I see him. But I am curious, Councilwoman, because you do also work really hard, and you have a team that I've seen do a lot of really serious work knocking on doors. In the 2023 City of Tampa municipal election, we had 13% turnout. It's 32,000 people, just shy of 33,000. What's your feeling on
1: that? But how about 2019, you had 20% or something, right?
2: Well, I can look that up here.
1: Yeah,
2: and I looked it up as you answered this question, but what's the temperature like on people willing to participate in this election in March?
0: What do you mean? What's
2: like,
0: the temperature?
2: Are there more voters, or are we still talking to the same group of people who always vote?
0: It's going
2: to
0: be the same group of people who always vote, because that's the way it works.
2: The population boom in Tampa hasn't activated, driven that. That's
1: never.
2: What you find when you're knocking on doors?
1: Never does.
0: No, it doesn't change. I mean, that's just, it is what it is. But you know what? Those are generally your voters who've been paying attention. There are people who are emailing you. There are people who stay in touch with you. And by and large, I mean, even if I get this a lot, even for people who don't agree with me, they appreciate the work that went into my decision. And that's what I do. I'm going to fight for what I think is right. People are not going to agree with me 100% of the time. I mean, my husband doesn't agree with me 100% of the time. And I mean, that's just life. But people.
2: What do you guys disagree on?
0: Oh, gosh. Mostly music. My husband has a horrific taste in music.
2: Oh, no.
1: All right, let's see.
2: The turnout in the 2019 City of Tampa municipal runoff election was 53,000. That's 23%.
0: Yeah.
1: Yeah, a mayor's race, a legitimate mayor's race always brings out a lot more people. Let's take the first caller up there. All right, good morning. Who's this?
4: Good morning. Can you hear me?
1: Yeah.
2: Yes. Could you tell us your name and where you're calling from?
4: Yeah. Hey, this is Mentez Nile. I'm in Tampa.
2: Oh, Mentez, what's up?
1: How you doing?
0: Hey.
4: I'm great. Hey, check this out. The people just got played yesterday.
0: Yep.
4: Government is the same. What they do is what they do. So whensoever developers or anybody else, like, they built a police station under the people's nose without anybody's knowing about it. Like, I think the people put whosoever they want to empower to do whatsoever they want to do, and then the citizenry just have to swallow it, just go along with it.
1: And that's why they didn't want to take it to the voters, right?
4: Well, I won't only say for that reason. If they took it to the voters, they're going to win one way or another. It's just like we've seen with the Buccaneers, we've seen with other things. Like, they just say, hey, like, we're going to support fire and police with this, and then the people go along with it because they have that connection. But I think when they're talking about getting $80 million or $1 billion from the taxpayers in today's money, it's not a lot of money one way or another, because they also have the money. The private developers, the private companies, the owners, they have the money.
1: All right.
4: They have the money in their accounts.
1: What's your question, Tezon?
2: Do you have any questions?
4: No, I don't have any questions.
1: All right, we appreciate you.
2: You know, it's interesting to hear, Mateus.
1: We're running out of time.
2: Because, and I don't know where you landed on this last night, Councilwoman, but there was some discussion about limiting public comment to 30
0: minutes. I was the only
2: minutes.
0: One that voted no. It's 30 minutes for things that aren't on
2: the agenda.
1: We've gone back and forth on that so many times. And,
0: no, I absolutely do not support any limiting of the public speech. I don't believe in it.
2: Anybody that watches City Council regularly knows that voice that we just heard, right? And it's not often, it's not always the easiest thing to digest and consume, but it is always really representative of, and granted, you know, I will agree that he said things that I think shouldn't be said to another person, but when people are up there speaking, that's like their time, you know? And it was weird yesterday to hear any talk of limiting what people could talk about for how long.
1: Especially yesterday, right?
0: Yeah, exactly.
2: It was weird. And you know, there was also comments, you know, about, hey, if you're beating a dead horse or something like that, maybe just don't use your whole 3 minutes. You know, and then that was interesting too. Like, of all these people that take time out of their day to come up, and we're asking them, hey, you know, 180 seconds? If you don't got it, you know what I mean? It was odd yesterday, and that was something that
1: how
2: was
1: long did public comment go on for?
0: Couple hours, like maybe three hours.
1: Yeah,
0: I don't know. I mean,
1: that's listen. When you have a controversial development, it's the same thing.
0: Yeah, it is.
1: A couple of hours, and if you're not willing to do that, then you shouldn't be running for city council.
2: That's what I told my son yesterday. As he was listening to this in the car. I go, dude. One time I was up until like 3 a.m. For a tower there on Bayshore. You know, listening to this.
1: So funny. I'll finish up our show. Great show, Lindenhurtak. Running for mayor, opposing the Rays. Keep up the good work.
0: Thank you.
1: And Ray Roa, thanks for joining us. So I'll end on a funny story. Is when I was on council, and we were suffering through one of those midnight meetings. The chairwoman turned to me and I said, "Councilwoman, I have a question." And what did she say? She said,
2: "Who was it?"
1: I'm not going to say.
2: Oh, okay. It's politicians, man.
1: Anyway, she said, she was like, just, you know, like, oh my God, it's midnight. Do you have another question, Dingfelder? It's like, really? We can't deal with it. And it's like, this is what we're here for. This is what we're here for. And it doesn't matter if it's midnight.
0: Buckle up.
2: Messy thing sometimes.
0: I bring my snacks.
2: While you're listening to WMNF Tampa here, thanks for having me on Down and Dirty, Councilman.
0: Thanks for having
2: Dingfelder.
0: Me.
2: And active Councilwoman Lindenhurtak is here. Thank you so much. And you take it. That's your show. Not mine.
1: Well, I remember what she said. She said, "Are you done talking yet?" And I said, "I'm not just talking. I'm asking good questions." She said, "Sounds like talking to me."
2: And sadly for the listeners, I'm not done talking because I'm going to co-host The Skinny with Mitch Perry. He's going to have a lot of great questions.
1: What's your show today,
2: Mitch?
1: What's your show? I put Ray on the spot. Sorry,
2: yeah,
1: Ray.
2: Yeah.
1: Anyway, we're having a good time, Lynn. Best of luck in everything and all your endeavors. And
0: thank you.
1: Keep up the good work.
0: Appreciate it.

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0: welcome to The Skinny for Friday, August 28th. I'm Mitch Perry, the senior political reporter for the Florida Phoenix, joined by my colleague Ray Roa, editor-in-chief of Creative Loafing. Hey, Ray, lots happening right now.
1: Good morning. Yeah, thanks to the Down Dirty for having me on, and sorry to the WMNF listeners who have to listen to this voice for 2 hours.
0: Oh, no, we love it. Hey, so right now, okay, a lot of things going on. All eyes on Kennedy Boulevard in downtown Tampa right now, where the Hillsborough County Commissioners are, like, within minutes, it looks like they're going to vote on whether or not to agree to the deal for a new baseball stadium for the Tampa Bay Rays that will cost the county $796 million. So we're monitoring that. We're going to, like...
1: Ken Hagan is on there right now. Yeah. I mean, this is his moment right here.
0: I'm sure all the other county commissioners will have their say before announcing their vote. And I really do think it is up in the air right now, because two county commissioners who voted originally for this MOU a few months ago have said in recent weeks that they're you know, all of a sudden reconsidering what to approve this or not. And frankly, they're both Republicans we're talking about here, and this would be a big deal for them to approve all this county taxpayer money. So I don't know. We'll predict it. We'll just watch it. Okay, so later in the show here, we're going to discuss what's happening in Clearwater right now, specifically the issue regarding the city of Clearwater vacating part of a street to give to the Church of Scientology for a proposed big, massive building there. Brooks Gibbs, he's the campaign director of the group Save the Garden. He's in studio. We're going to get to that issue shortly. They're trying to get enough petitions to have the city commission revisit vacating a block of land there to the Church of Scientology. But first, has somebody who comes over state government, we've got to talk about what happened this week with the big revelation of the details of that Hope Florida Foundation grand jury report, which has been kept secret for 7-8 months now. But this week, CBS Miami reporter Jim DeFede reported that the state grand jury found that the DeSantis administration had, quote, misappropriated, unquote, taxpayer money when it diverted $10 million from a Medicaid settlement into the Hope Florida Foundation, arguing the transfer was, quote, part of a sophisticated scheme to fund political activities. So joining us right now to talk about this for a few minutes is Michael Barfield. He's an investigative reporter with the Florida Trident, which was the first media organization way back in February to report there was actually a grand jury report or a presentment. And his organization had sued in Leon County Court to legally demand and argue for the release of that sealed report. Michael Barfield, welcome to The Skinny.
2: Good morning. Thank you for having me.
0: Hey, great to have you here with us, Michael. Thank you so much. So I think for our listeners and folks who've been reading the news the last couple of days, what we've learned in the report, the broad outlines are not necessarily revelatory. It basically tells us what we've already known, the basic narrative here, which is that there were state actors who moved money, which was supposed to provide health insurance for poor children. It was moved through multiple organizations before landing in the bank accounts of two political committees in the Republican Party of Florida. Those funds were then used in 2024 to defeat Amendment 3, the citizen initiative to legalize recreational weed in Florida. But we got a few more specifics in the report. Just want to get your first thoughts about seeing what we learned this past week on that.
2: Well, I think it was worse than what we anticipated. Yes, we did know a lot of the details about the underlying diversion of money. That was well reported by some of my colleagues at the Times and the Miami Herald. But what I think was new was that a lot of memories were faded when it came to testimony before the grand jury. No one, for example, could remember exactly how and who was responsible for orchestrating the scheme. And most notably, the people that could answer that question, James Uthmeyer, our appointed attorney general, and Ashley Moody, the former attorney general, who's now appointed as U.S. Senator, were not called to the grand jury. And so that's a gap for sure. And now, though, we also know that 7 months has elapsed, during which time that there were efforts, ongoing efforts, as I understand them, to keep this repressed and keep it from the public ever seeing it and finding out what its government was up to.
0: Yeah, exactly. And you mentioned Ashley Moody here. Let's talk about that for a minute. According to the grand jury report, Ashley Moody's chief deputy at the attorney general's office, John Gard, said he had, quote, reservations about the deal, and that he, quote, esoterically, he agreed that $10 million was taxpayer money and belonged to the state of Florida. And during his testimony in front of the grand jury, he explained that Florida statutes require the legislature to decide how money is spent. He was concerned about the political consequences if the legislature ever found out about the diversion. And Ashley Moody then came out with a statement yesterday. She mentioned 3 points. The third point was very interesting. She wrote, the AG's office had no knowledge of how funds would be spent or played any role in how Hope Florida, ACA, which is the agency, the Florida Healthcare Agency, or the legislature would spend the settlement money. Attempts to characterize this as any other way are disingenuous. And I think a lot of people heard that, read that comment and said, well, okay, fine. What do you think about this? And certainly, believe me, I saw Ashley Moody last Thursday night in Tampa. Actually, we didn't talk about this, get the chance to. But obviously, you know, she's not been the most forthright in talking to the press in recent, since she's been on the campaign trail. But it seems to me she really, that's a question she has got to answer here about that. Because, you know, I think she previously said she had no knowledge of how these funds would be spent. And, you know, the question is, you know, now that you're aware, are you okay with this or not? And what do you make, Michael Barfield, about some of the comments? So Ron DeSantis yesterday, he talked about this. He was outraged by it all. James Uthmeyer is particularly really getting frisky about all this. He said this shows basically this is all a hoax, and all it did was show the Democrats can't win on policy, they can't win on the law, so they try to lie and smear and try to break the law. What are your responses to DeSantis and Uthmeyer's responses yesterday?
2: Well, sure. But first, let me say for Ashley Moody, Senator Moody, it's not an excuse to deliberately stick your head in the sand at the time and not ask where that money was going. We're not talking about $10. We're talking about $10 million. So I don't think that's a good excuse to say, well, I didn't know where it was going. That's your job to ask. Second, as it relates to the governor and the appointed attorney general, well, it's really so over the top. I don't even know how to respond to it other than to say that it's a deflection from their own behavior and the report that came out that they've been trying to block for 7 months. And finally, the chickens have come home to roost. And their only defense now is that, oh, it was a crime that it was leaked, rather than address their behavior. It's a classic deflection. Don't want to talk about that. Actually mischaracterized the grand jury's report to say that this was a donation that a private entity made to a nonprofit. That's not true. The grand jury explicitly rejected that in the report that we have. So for the governor and for the attorney general to lie, flat out lie, to citizens of the state of Florida is just unheard of.
0: Yeah, we're talking to Michael Barfield, investigative reporter with the Florida Trident, about the Hope Florida Foundation report, which Michael's organization has been desperately trying, first publication to let us know this is actually happening, and had sued to try to get it released.
1: And it was a Republican that actually almost initiated this investigation.
0: Oh, yeah. I mean, definitely Alex Andrade and the Florida House of Representatives last year in committee in 2025 were very aggressive in trying to get more information about it. And Rick Scott, we should say, yesterday came out and was concerned, expressed concern about it, and it was sounding a little outraged about the whole thing. So it's not like everybody in the Republican Party is following these guidelines on saying that there's nothing to see here. I guess the last thing I want to ask you about, Michael, was, you know, we still have, this report is not out, right? Jim DeFede of CBS Miami got, obviously, access to it and reported on it, but the report itself, nobody else is able to see that right now at this point.
2: Well, the efforts to block it is what we really want to see, and we have motions that were pending in court. They were granted by the court, allowing us to intervene, and we're going to be filing a motion, a additional motion on Monday, to seek further clarification, because the judge has granted 2 motions, and yet we're still in this blockade method by, we suspect, the very people who are now calling it a hoax. And so we'll continue those efforts because we think that citizens in this state have long enjoyed transparency. And no matter who's in that office, this is something that taxpayers and citizens want to know about and are entitled to know about. It's a constitutional right in Florida.
0: Yeah, absolutely. Michael Barfield is an investigative reporter with the Florida Trident. Great work on this, Michael. Thank you so much for your time here joining us on The Skinny.
2: Thank you, Mitch.
0: All right. Ray, so yeah, so this report, you know, the thing is, it's like, I don't know if you heard DeSantis or Uthmeyer talk about this yesterday, yes. And Uthmeyer basically challenged reporters saying he could be breaking the law, even asking about this. They're very arrogant in how they're responding because, yes, no, but they got, seemingly they got away with it. Nobody's getting charged with anything. And yet, reading the CBS Miami story, the grand jury, you know, they could not, I feel like they didn't know who to actually attribute, you know, who's at fault here. But this thing says that this was illegal, basically, that this was the diversion of taxpayer money, not a donation, as Ron DeSantis said, from Centene, this Medicaid, you know, or company, to the state of Florida, this money they owed us, every taxpayer here, $67 million, and this $10 million diversion. And, you know, it's fodder for the Democrats, but whether anything else emanates out of this,
1: I mean, it kind of confirms how serious everybody thought this was. I mean, remember at one point we were talking about whether or not Casey DeSantis would be a nominee for the Republican Party for governor, and she very quickly just disappeared. Nobody was talking about her, and that, you know, kind of made you think, hey, this Hope Florida thing could really be very, very serious. I mean, what you're talking about is $10 million that was supposed to go to sick children got split between two political action committees to fight two amendments on behalf of the governor's interests and things. That is like really, really serious. It's an interesting time for. I was almost going to ask you, Mitch, if the governor had changed his press availability or anything like that, but he is not the kind to shy away from this. In fact, I almost could see him even chomping at the bit to be faced with reporters. Have you seen him since his nose?
0: Haven't seen him. He was in Tampa this week. He was in Tampa. I actually saw him and asked him a question on Monday, I believe it was.
1: Yeah, he was feeding in Tampa Bay, I think.
0: Feeding Tampa, which is by the way, that was kind of a weird press conference, if I could just say that for a moment before we get to.
1: Why is that? What was it at the big warehouse there?
0: The new big warehouse for Feeding Tampa Bay, which is, of course, this great organization that helps out all so many counties in our area.
1: Kind of like a clearinghouse. There's so many people on the ground collecting food and things like that.
0: So I thought, like, I didn't know there's going to be something about, I don't know, providing more food to people or something like that. No, it was about cracking down on EBT and about benefits, basically. They're the first state that's working with the Trump administration. Now, some of the stuff they're talking about, I don't think people can already get with their SNAP benefits or what have you, or, you know, tobacco, talking about like drugs. No, you can't get that anyway. I'm not really sure, but that's why they used Feeding Tampa Bay as the event to hold a presser, was to talk about we're cracking down harder on people, you know, using their benefits here. Anyway, we need to move on here. If you're just turning in, it's 11:19. We're going to switch now.
1: And they still haven't voted at the Hillsborough County.
0: Okay,
1: Board
0: yeah, keep us informed about that. Okay, yeah, about the big baseball stadium vote. Okay, we're going to talk about what's going on in Clearwater right now, which most of our listeners should know that, if you don't, that Clearwater, of course, has been the literal international spiritual headquarters of the Church of Scientology since the 1970s, and as a presence in downtown Clearwater for decades. And then back was in 2019, the Tampa Bay Times had a blockbuster story by Tracy McManus that reported that after that, essentially at that point, Scientology or parishioners had controlled 185 properties that covered 101 acres of downtown Clearwater. So this has been an issue, of course, because as people try to like make Clearwater more dynamic downtown, they've got to negotiate with the church about those properties, and a lot has not happened there. That's why some people say Clearwater is not nearly as dynamic as it should be. Okay, but now let's fast forward to what's been going on the last year or so. In March of 25, the city gave initial proposal for Scientology to take over a portion of South Grant Garden Avenue for an event hall, and then they were going to charge them approximately $1.4 million. Then things got really crazy, and that's what we're going to get into right now with our guest. So joining us right now is Brooks Gibbs. He is the campaign director for the group Save the Garden. Brooks, thank you so much for joining us here in studio at WMNF.
3: Thanks for having me.
0: So, okay, so you're with the good group Save the Garden. What is Save the Garden all about?
3: Save the Garden exists to preserve Garden Avenue as a street for the public. It's a public street. It comes off Court Street, which is a state road. It provides great relief from beach traffic when you go to America's best beach, but you want to go downtown. It's also a throughway to our downtown. So the mayor, Lena Tejeda, who is also a council member, those are two that voted against the vacation.
0: Mayor Bruce Rector is, yeah.
3: Yeah, Bruce Rector was very adamant about if we want a bright future for downtown, we need to keep ability for people to get there. And so that's really what Save the Garden exists. Let's save the garden. It also has a second point. The first time they vacated it in the first reading, you got to do it two readings and then it's done. Because it's in the CRA, the Community Redevelopment Area, by law, they have to get, number one, market value, and number two, open it up for alternative bids. Save the Garden was there to offer $1.5 million more money. We were going to keep it a street, and we were going to install a memorial to the African-American community known as The Garden that lived, worked, played up and down Garden Avenue, and we were in partnership with the African-American Foundation in Clearwater. And so when we offered our proposal, which we believe was superior, that's when the Church of Scientology withdrew their request to vacate South Garden Avenue and basically took their ball and went home and said, you know what, we actually think we own the land underneath the road, so we don't have to go through this bidding process. We'll return to this in a year's time, and they did.
0: That's right, and the vote was in June. It was 3-2 vote, like you said. And now, right now, you guys are collecting signatures. I think you're going to collect 7,000 signatures, roughly, from people in the city of Clearwater by September 16th to have this go before the voters in a referendum. What are you trying to get happen at this point?
3: Yeah, so the second time the Church of Scientology applied to vacate the road, they did it with the argument that it doesn't have to go through the CRA process. So just vacate it. It's like an easement, they basically argued, and just let us have our land back. And so 3-2 vote, June 18th, the land became theirs. And so now, unfortunately, the ordinance was passed to give Garden Avenue without any money, without any fee, to the Church of Scientology. The cool thing about our charter is that we can do what's called an ordinance referendum. If the citizens don't like an ordinance, they can collect 7,000 signatures from voters, and we got 90 days to do that. And this weekend, we will reach the 7,000 mark. So we have accomplished our goal. If citizens don't like an ordinance, they can collect 7,000 signatures from voters, and we got 90 days to do that. And this weekend, we will reach the

0: Last time we did something like this, she got so many things wrong. And so we're going what's called over the top. We're going to hand her over 10,000 signatures.
1: We're talking with Brooks Gibbs. He is the campaign director of the group Save the Garden in Clearwater. And I want to open up the phones in a moment here. People want to participate in this phone conversation we're having right now, 813-239-9663. I've got to make sure to fix our computer here so I can actually see these calls coming through here. But anyway, let's continue to discuss this. Okay, so this is controversial because this is the Church of Scientology, okay? But I watched some of the video of like some of these meetings here, and it's gotten very intense here. And let's talk about, so what happening here? Now, you mentioned this, Brooks, a moment ago. So initially it was about 1.4. They were gonna pay for it, right? The Church of Scientology was. And then when you guys came up with an alternative bid, then they said, no, we own the land. There's been some controversy about that. Then all of a sudden, a man by the name of James Uthmeyer, who we were just mentioning a moment ago in this whole Hope Florida situation, got involved here. And I believe it's because City Council member David Albrin asked for his advice on this. Can you inform us about that?
0: Sure. So I guess I'm new to politics, but apparently if you give money to a politician, you can ask for favors later on down the road. And so Uthmeyer received, $1.8 million in 2025 from Trish Dugan, who's a billionaire Scientologist. And so interestingly, David Albritton was told, and he actually confessed this, that he was encouraged by the Church of Scientology to reach out to Uthmeyer to weigh in on his opinion of who owns the land underneath the road so that, you know, they could claim ownership and title to it. And so that's exactly what Albritton did. And Uthmeyer surprisingly fired back a whole memorandum very quickly saying, you know what, in our opinion, they do own the right. And if you would withhold the right, then that would be considered discrimination. So there was this
1: religious
0: power pressure. And so, you know, all Scientologists are Republican, and so they give to the tune of millions of dollars, even to our Pinellas GOP, millions of dollars, but also on the state level and federal level. And they have really done a phenomenal job of influencing our politicians. So it makes it very difficult to have rational decisions made for the good of the citizens of Clearwater when you've got power brokers on the outside getting favors done for them.
1: Again, we're speaking with Brooks Gibbs. He's the campaign director of the group Save the Garden. If you're listening to this, this is The Skinny here on WMNF 88.5 FM. Mitch Perry along with Ray Roa. So David Albrin, now I saw, again, some of the back and forth over the last few months, I guess it was, has been Albrin has warned people who signed your petition that signing a petition is to run developers out of Clearwater. I interviewed David Albrin a couple years ago when he was running when I was at Bay News 9. Seemingly a pretty solid guy. But he's made some, it's gotten pretty intense, kind of visceral here, along with some of the other council members here. Ryan Cotton, I believe, is one of the other members there who said some very disparaging things about your organization, which I suppose, you know, again, is, I know, Brooks, you say you're not, ever been politically involved here, but certainly, the church, once you get involved with this stuff, it does seem to get intense here. I think he's disparaged your group, right? Says your guys are just like, well, I don't know what he said exactly.
0: Yeah, so he's, David Albrin has said that we are a hate group, that we are a bunch of bigots. You know, we've never said anything but facts related to David Albrin, Ryan Cotton, Mike Mignino. We try to stick with the facts. We don't judge people. We try to live by the golden rule, doing to others. And the saddest part for me is we have these elected officials that don't even take time to read our petition. We're not trying to run developers out of Clearwater. We're trying to make voter approval required for future development. And he would say, well, that's going to practically run developers out. And it says, no. No, it's not. The only developer within the core downtown is the Church of Scientology. And when you have voter approval required for any street vacations that Scientology wants, that creates such phenomenal power to the people. And it forces Scientology to improve their reputation. So when they need something from the public will say yes. This is the exact type of effort we need to empower the people to have a seat at the table for the future development of downtown Clearwater so that Scientology could have a balance of accountability, keep your buildings activated, keep them open. Let's make it vibrant and stop keeping blight the basic story of downtown.
1: Going back to this whole issue of bringing in

0: James Uthmeyer. So I believe that David Albritton so he's the one who sent the letter to Uthmeyer to ask for his opinion. Now, he did this without consulting the city council or Clearwater's then city attorney, who had already published a 30-page memorandum at the council's request outlining why the city, not the church, owned the street. By the way, the Wall Street Journal had a big story about this whole issue back in June. They reported in an interview with David Albritton that he said, yes, the church had asked him to involve Uthmeyer in the street dispute. Scientology representatives had requested a meeting with him in November to ask how he planned to vote to David Albritton, how he planned to vote when they resubmitted their application for the street. Albritton said the meeting at the church's Clearwater headquarters included David Miscavige, the church's top leader. Definitely the top leadership of Scientology is very much involved in this fight right now, which maybe to them is over, right? Because the vacating of the block, Garden Avenue, how long are we talking about? How much distance here?
1: It's 0.63 acres. It's 100 feet long. It's wide.
0: Yeah.
1: And it goes between Court and Franklin. 0.63 acres is a legit amount of space. In fact, it is, like I said, a great throughway, even though they claim it's not. The tragedy of what David Albritton did was that it actually caused our amazing city attorney, David Margolis, to resign. I guess, you know, attorneys have egos. This is something else I learn. And so when when he poured his blood, sweat, and tears into a 30-page memorandum making a logical proof and legal proof that the city actually owns title to the land underneath the road and they cannot legally give it away. And if they do give it away, it'll be a violation called ultra vires, which means overarching your authority levels, overreaching. Unfortunately, David, on principle, David Margolis, our city attorney, resigned. And now we have a new city attorney that basically says, you know what, I agree with Uthmeyer, it's not worth the fight. So this has been a real heartbreak. And I just wish two things. Number one, David Albritton would stay awake during the meetings because he's always sleeping if you actually watch it. His eyes are closed pretty much the whole time. And number two, he would actually care about the details and get into the nitty-gritty. And maybe a third thing, he would actually meet with us. You're supposed to meet with your constituents. Let me ask you, if you knew that over 7,000, close to, by the time we deliver it, 10,000 signatures, the largest citizen initiative in the history of Clearwater, period. There was this movement happening, and now not only are you giving away Garden Avenue, you're giving away Laura Street, you're giving away Grove Street,
0: right,
1: all these streets
0: of
1: Church Scientology.
0: Yeah.
1: Wouldn't you take time to meet with the leaders and to actually read the petition? You think you would know about it, but he has been apathetic and frankly hiding.
0: Yeah, again, if you're just tuning in, you're listening to Skinny here on WMNF 88.5 FM, 11:32 in the morning here. Mitch Perry along with Ray Rowe. We're talking with Brooks Gibbs. He's the campaign director of the group Save the Garden, talking about this whole issue about a piece of land in downtown Clearwater that the city basically gave away for nothing to the Church of Scientology for their... And this is this is all part of a big project that's going to... it's about L. Ron Hubbard, right?
1: They're going to keep it a street, but make it a private valet right in front of their hall, which is going to seat 4,000, called L. Ron Hubbard Hall. And across their little valet, which is currently Garden Avenue, they're going to have their big tribute to L. Ron Hubbard. So it's their mecca. You know, they say all is fair in love and war.
2: All-glass auditorium, a plaza on the property there, right?
1: $150 million spare no expense. You know how Scientology rolls, and it's all for themselves. It will be closed off to the public. It is not a public benefit. If you go to your little YouTube app and you Google in creepiest town in America, Clearwater downtown shows up because that is the fruit of this institution.
0: Have you been a long-time Clearwater resident?
1: I've only been there nine years, coming on 10 years.
0: Yeah. I just asked this because, the church has been there for decades, and I do know this is an issue. I covered Clearwater municipal elections in 2020, and to some extent 2022, both for Bay News 9. It was actually more discussed more than ever the you know, but I think previously it was kind of like, you know, low key. People want to make an issue of it. That Times article in 2019 was pretty big deal because nobody realized how much property the church or people associated with the church controlled there and not doing anything with it, right? Basically keeping it stagnant and so really harming the interests of the city going forward. You know, Clearwater is like our third major city in the Tampa Bay area. We've got Tampa, St. Petersburg, we've got Clearwater. And a lot of people tell you that Safety Harbor, Dunedin have much more dynamic downtown areas than Clearwater does. And, you know, one of the factors is the fact that I know the city has tried to work with previous city attorneys and the like, and city managers work with the church to try to, you know, get more cooperation going on here. I would love for more people to weigh in on this because this is always an interesting topic. Again, you can send us an email at dj@wmnf.org or call us at 813-239-9663. Anthony's back there taking your phone calls. One more thing, and we actually will go to a call here. I wanted to talk about... So this also, and I talked about covering these elections. So we did have, now Mark Bunker is still alive in a runoff. Is that correct?
1: Right,
0: okay.
1: Yeah.
0: So Mark Bunker was on the city commission, for a term. He lost a reelection in 2020, mm-hmm. right? And he is a noted critic of Church of Scientology. And then we had another person, Aaron Smith Levin, I believe it was, right, in 2022, who ran. He did not win, but he was also another critic, because I know that I did reporting about his campaign back then. So, you know, it's been more discussed now because more people are running for office on a platform of, you know, opposing some of the things that are going on with the downtown area there. So we want to get to that. And also what happened in this most recent election just a few weeks ago, because it kind of became an issue in the race between Bianca Latvala and Jared Leone. But anyway, let's go to a call here. We've got Rufus on the phone here. Rufus, you're on WMNF.
3: Thank you much. Just a quick comment about the Scientologist. If you've been in Tampa for a while, you may remember about 30 years ago, I don't know if it was actually a murder trial or wrongful death involving a girl named, I think,
0: Lisa McPherson. Yes. Yeah.
3: And at that time, a friend of mine who's now deceased was part of the legal team that was representing the family of Lisa. And after it was all done, he made a comment to me that stuck with me that was pretty funny. And this is coming from an attorney. He said there's three different groups that he ain't fooling with: the IRS, the Florida Bar, and the Scientologist. Because he learned a lot in that trial that pretty much shook him, because they're one hell of a group, and I appreciate everybody that can stand up and, you know, speak truth to power, and they are what they are, and thanks for what y'all guys do.
0: All right. Thank you for the phone call, Rufus.
1: You know, it's a really good point, is that when people warned us, are you sure you want to take on the Church of Scientology, they will try to ruin you, and it's been 100% absolutely true. You know, I've been working in schools for 26 years. Never before in the history of my career have I had my clients, which are school principals and superintendents, called and emailed saying, beware of Brooks Gibbs. Never in my life.
2: What are they saying about you?
1: They put on websites. They put on these websites that are like I'm a financial fraud. My PhD's in social psychology. So, you know, like I ruin kids' minds, you know, with my resilience training and my curriculum. And they fabricate lies. And then they create review sites where they have, we assume, Sea Org members or something like that say, yeah, my son was counseled by Brooks, or so-and-so was, you know, went through his curriculum and it just destroyed his life. And so you've got this, it's called fair game. They say it doesn't exist, but it absolutely does. Our volunteers are filmed daily. We have people walking up to us with their cell phones. They drill them and try to fatigue them with questions. I mean, we knew we were up against this. Maybe they're not as bad as they were in the 80s, or, you know, props to Gabe Cazares back in 75. When there was a hit and run and fake affairs that they threw on him, you know, but there's still very much, as he called it, a paramilitary terrorist organization. They operate in the world of terror, and they want you to feel too afraid to challenge them. And you know what? We don't have fear. We don't have fear. I've cured myself of my approval addiction, and we're taking this head on.
2: Talk about that real quick, because, you know, there is an element of people like, I just want to be liked, or like, but it is scary to go up against the Church of Scientology. Like, has there been, you say you don't have any fear,
1: yeah,
2: but that's borderline stalking. I don't want to cross a legal line here, but
1: no. It's worse than that, you know, because it actually creates objective harm. So I was I haven't shared this publicly, but I was asked to be a senior pastor of a church down the street on McMullen Avenue. I was hired by the hiring committee, and the day of the vote or the weekend of the vote, the congregation members were inundated with phone calls and emails from. We can only assume members of the Church of Scientology, because they were appointees of the websites that the Church of Scientology launched, and I didn't make the vote, so it actually kept me from being, you know, having work. By the way, I was totally fine with that. My kids said, "Don't pastor that church, anyways. They're weird." But the point is, you know, when my wife invited me into this fight. And so if she's got my back, it's like, sweet. My kids admire us and all the work and accomplishments we have. I have an independent living that I make that cannot be leveraged over me. And so when you remove yourself of those ties that can be, or the foundation that could be taken from under you, it loosens the fear.
2: You know, something in the newsroom we talk about, we don't write about people's kids, right? Like, we don't care how it's just a rule. Do you find that's the case with the church in the way that this works for you? Like, how does this affect your family? Normally, I wouldn't ask this kind of question, but I am really curious about that.
1: From everything I learned about Scientology, they don't view children as children. They view them as basically young human bodies with a really old, trillions of years old thetan. I don't want to get into their whatever they would call it. It's not theology. It's something else. But they don't view children the same way that we do. So, no, I think all is fair in love and war. They look at this Garden Avenue as an absolute must have. This is Project Normandy with a bow on it. This is for L. Ron Hubbard. If they don't get this, they will fail all of their members. And that's why the citizens of Clearwater realize, no, it's actually a David against a giant. And if we can preserve this road, it represents so much more than a road. It represents balance back to the power structures of the politics in downtown Clearwater.
0: And again, we're talking about one vote, right? I mean, this didn't have to happen if the city commission, voted, you know, 3-2 the other way, basically, back in June here. I want to bring something else up here. Again, we're talking to Brooks Gibbs from Save the Garden in Clearwater. Let's go to this caller first, and then we'll come back to this next topic here. Let's see. We've got Mike from Clearwater. Hi, you're on the air.
4: Hey, how are you? Thank you so much, sir, for doing what you're doing, and I support it 100%. I've been in Clearwater. As my junior prom was at the old Fort Harrison Hotel before the Scientologists took over. So I've seen the Clearwater Sun, which used to be our afternoon paper, be taken over and put out of business by them. They are a terrorist organization. I have a boat down there at a boat slip at the Clearwater boat slip right there, and I drive by there all the time down Garden Street, and pay the city quite a bit of money to maintain that boat slip. You know, and there used to be a guy out there with a Scientology hat on, and he was doing tours because people would come to town with curiosity about this. Where'd this guy go? He got disappeared, I think. He's gone. I mean, you're in for a fight, but please let us know how we can support you, a website or something like that. I'm all behind you. I'm a Clearwater resident for years. Thank you.
1: Well, since you asked, savethegarden.org, we have a ticker of both how much money we've raised as well as how many signatures we've accomplished, and we're 94% complete with our mission.
2: That's right. 94% towards the 7,000, you said?
1: Yeah, we were wanting to raise $75,000. We've raised $70,000 to date, and we wanted to gather 7,000 signatures. We're right on the edge of that, and we'll accomplish that today.
0: I also want to say here, thank you for the call, Mike. Hey, if anybody from the church, I don't think is going to call in, but members, anybody who's a supporter of Scientology, please give us a call here, 813-239-9663. On a parallel track, there's also, we talked about, say, the Garden Avenue here, South Garden Avenue, but there's also a proposed $50 million entertainment complex being developed in downtown by a group called the Cleveland Street Alliance, which is a company composed of the Church of Scientology. This is new. You guys were fighting against transferring South Garden Avenue, but now there's an upcoming vote on September 14th. couple weeks away, regarding the church seeking portions of Laura and Grove Streets, as well as an alleyway and a city-owned parcel. That city-owned parcel has an appraised value of $875,000. So tell us more about this.
1: Yeah, September 17th is actually going to be the vote. September 14th should have been the work session, which is where you discuss it publicly. But they've actually shoved both the work session talking time and the vote on the same day, which is super sus.
0: And that's where we saw the Times reported about this, right? We know Tashira, I believe, is going to be there the 14th.
1: Yeah, yeah, so she was saying, hey, give me the courtesy to actually delay it. We've done that for so many other past decisions. But this is what has not been reported on, and I'm so appreciative of you for giving us a chance to talk about it. Not just Garden Avenue, but three other pieces of property, which are streets, right-of-ways in downtown, are going to be given to the Church of Scientology, four total, by David Albritton, Mike Menino, and David Albritton's son-in-law, Ryan Cotton. So those three are giving our land away. This is why our charter amendment is to make voter approval required. And the fact that we've got over 7,000 signatures, which are valid on a charter amendment right now in real time, makes their choice profoundly inappropriate, knowing in just a few months' time, the City Council of Clearwater will never be able to give away and vacate streets like this in the future. It's like they're working with Scientology to squeeze in these last street vacations before the city finally holds the city accountable.
0: Let's go to back to the phones. David is calling in about Scientology. Good morning, David. Oh, I'm sorry. Let's see. Do we have that? David, go ahead.
5: Oh, hi.
0: Hey.
5: I just wanted to mention, if folks haven't seen it yet, the Leah Remini show, which kind of exposes Scientology, and had Mike Rinder, and a lot of that show was set in Clearwater, of course, you know, the documentary parts of it. Well, it's all documentary, but it's worth watching because it just really shows how crappy Scientology is, and it talks about fair play, which they deny, but there's too much evidence about how crappy they are. So, and I really admire this guy for really putting up the fight, and I'm sorry about the attacks that he has to go through, but that's just the way they do their thing. It's really awful.
0: Hey, David, thanks for the phone call. Appreciate that. Well, I would say this, you know, and certainly, you know, YouTube is a wonderful thing. You can find a lot out there, and the internet is as well. A lot of this has changed in terms of the reporting about the church over the years or decades. I mean, there's been more. Lawrence Wright had a big book, and also there was the reporter, I actually worked with her a little bit when I was at Creative Loafing, from Rolling Stone, who wrote a big book exposing the church in the last decade or so, the last couple of decades. So we've had more reporting, and actually some people would say the internet itself kind of like screwed up the game plan for the church, because it kind of revealed what people would pay through auditing to find out what, you know, reaching Xanu, I guess is that?
2: Xanu.
0: Yeah, I'm sorry. To get that right. But again, I respect any Scientologist calling us right now, anybody in the Clearwater area who wants to speak up for what's going on there.
2: Let me ask you about this race for seat 5 on Clearwater City Council. It's coming down to Sam Wilson and Mark Bunker. Now that there is a runoff, have you been able to engage? Obviously, you've probably engaged with Bunker, but with Sam Wilson, because he seems to be a little bit more receptive to the idea.
1: You know, I think 25 years old, I would say, hey, give some time for this guy's brain to develop. I mean, he's young, you know? So Jill and I, my wife and I, we just feel bad for him. If he was our son, we'd be like, bro, don't get into this town. You know, this is a small town with major problems, and you don't want to be involved. And he comes from a good stock, obviously. He's got Luna behind him. He's got the whole GOP and Republican, you know, group, but Scientologists are campaigning hard for him, and that would not matter anywhere else in the country except Clearwater. Scientologists hate Mark Bunker, and so the general rule is whoever Scientology hates, that's who you want to vote for. They hated Bianca Latvala.
0: Yeah, let's mention that for a moment. So there
2: and
0: was
2: she
0: a,
2: didn't prevail.
0: That's right. That was a seat 4 race between Bianca Latvala and Jared Leon. Now, what you did, Brooks, you yourself did this thorough reporting, and the Tampa Bay Times ultimately did a story on this. I actually was considering writing a story for the Phoenix about this, and that was that. Okay, so Clearwater Strong was a pack that people were getting getting mailers on in the Clearwater area that were supportive of Jared Leone, who recently was elected. Congratulations, Jared, over Bianca. And I didn't see any of the mailers themselves. I don't know if they were critical of Bianca or just praised Jared. But anyway, you looked into like trying to figure the money trail here about who was supporting Clearwater Strong. And it was quite an extensive trail. What was it? 7 different PACs, or at least, going all the way through to Miami, where members, prominent members of the Church of Scientology had written checks, and some big checks in some cases, to political committees in Miami that were funneled to other PACs in Miami, then sent to other PACs before it's made its way over to Clearwater Strong. So talk, you know, what put it in your head as a kind of investigative reporter there, and how you went about all that?
1: Well, I was just wondering, why am I getting postcards in the mail that are promoting Jared Leone? I know he's only raised $10,000. That wouldn't even cover the huge postcard effort that he did. So who is this? And then who is this Clearwater Strong PAC? So I start to dig because they're blasting Bianca. I know Bianca. They're saying lies about Bianca. Bianca's like a legit a public servant. Chris has a great track record, her husband. I mean, this is a phenomenal family that they come from. So I found out, sure enough, you got to go 7 packs deep to finally see a bunch of Scientologists, including Minkoff, who was mentioned earlier as the doctor who treated Lisa McPherson, as well as others who gave $110,000 to Engaged Florida, that went through 3 other PACs that were all chaired by the same individual, that were ultimately funneled to Clearwater Strong, which only had one guy they were promoting, and that was a Miami PAC spending $70,000 on promoting Jared Leone. I asked Jared about this. What is this? He played ignorant. And apparently that was a brilliant thing that he did, because he could basically play both sides. But I think that was lacked a character, in my opinion. He should have come out and said, yes, Scientology is promoting me. I don't know why. I don't want their money. I don't know what they're doing. But yes, I'm in every mailbox in the city. That's what you should do. That should be full of integrity. Yeah. But unfortunately, Bianca lost by 2,000 votes. And of course, we know Scientology has at least 3,500 that they casted for Leone.
0: And again, that race right between Sam Wilson and Mark Munker taking place in November. Let's go now to another phone call. We've got Stephen from St. Petersburg. Good morning, Stephen.
6: Yeah, I was listening to the show on Scientology. And, you know, if you go back 250 years, you know, when the revolution happened and they said, you know what? They said to all the different denominations, we'll make you tax exempt, which is unbiblical, by the way. If you follow the revolution, you support us, okay? And, you know, you have to take your hat off to the Scientologists. Is it witchcraft? Yes. Is it evil? Yes. But they're pulling in a lot of ton of cash tax-free. It's like in the prosperity movement, Joel Osteen's of the world and the kind of, it's all have a different picture. But it's the same scam that the U.S. government lets religious organizations be tax exempt, which they shouldn't. And the bottom line, you know, all these guys that started these movements are warlocks. They present themselves that they're beautiful and they're smart and they're intelligent and they're godly and all this stuff. But at the same time, they're pulling in money and deceiving people, and they're tax exempt. So Scientology, it would take a Florida government to get this cult out of the state of Florida, but you can't do it because the laws are protected to protect cults in the United States of America, which, by the way, there's over 3,000 cults operating in the U.S.
0: I did not know that. That's good information, Stephen. I appreciate that.
6: No, but I'm just saying, Scientology, the last thing I wanted to say, L. Ron Hubbard was a religious warlock. It's witchcraft, in essence, Scientology. And they talk you into giving you their money. They're tax-free, and you're broke. And that's what happened.
0: Thank you for the phone call. Appreciate that. You know, going back to your advocacy here on this issue, I want to say, Ryan, I think it was Ryan Cotton, council member Ryan Cotton, he has labeled, again, Save the Garden, your group, Brooks, he's labeled your group, quote, a modern-day crusade against a religious organization more than an effort to reflect Christ in our community. Mm. That's pretty heavy.
1: Yeah, I mean, considering that a lot of our folks are not Christian, right? They're not Republican. We have a mixture of every type of citizen in Clearwater. In fact, I would say this is the most unifying movement in the history of Clearwater, because it's actually brought us all together, because we agree on one thing. We're against monopoly of our downtown. It's a tyranny. Our forefathers actually warned against this. It's not only the monopoly of knowledge, which would be like someone protecting the internet, but monopoly of property. Jefferson said, the time to guard against corruption and tyranny is before they have gotten a hold of us. It is better to keep the wolf out of the fold than to trust to drawing his teeth and talons after he shall have entered. So the Scientologists have entered their talons into the city of Clearwater, and they forthrightly said they would with Project Normandy, saying this will be the first Clearwater city. We need to take those talons out. And how do we do that? We do that by bringing balance, preventing their ability to acquire more property, and creating diversity in downtown. We welcome them here, but Scientologists are a welcome member of our community. They are not the center of our community, and we're making sure they get that message loud and clear.
0: 11:53 here on WMNF 88.5 FM. Mitch Perry with Ray Rowe talking about the Save the Garden campaign and this issue in Clearwater regarding the Church of Scientology and property there that is going back and forth between, or I should say that has already been given to the church. There might be more land, as Brooks talked about. Brooks Gibbs talked about it a minute ago. Let's now go to Chris in Clearwater. Good morning, Chris.
7: Well, good morning. It looks like L. Ron Hubbard Hall is not going to be built. Unfortunately, Scientology spent so much on their very long-winded CGI animation that I think they're setting up their members for disappointment to blame the Save the Garden movement for taking, you know, with the ballot initiative and having the streets taken, the Garden Avenue and other two streets taken away from them. They also, if you don't know, Scientology says that gayness is a disorder. I'm not sure if they want to transform them as well as the downtown Clearwater. You know, and I also ask, can anyone name a single religion or religionist other than maybe Epicureans who would build or even coordinate the building of a theater and screen for the record books showing slave stream Hollywood flicks? I searched and I could find no such theater, big or small, so maybe Scientology will break two records. And I wonder if Clearwater has already set a record for number of closed storefronts in a city or county seat and subsequent drop in foot traffic to business since Scientology and Scientologists acting in concert moved in. And it seems that convenient at this point in history that both local and global tyranny, that Scientology would be a collaborator to purportedly build back better in the Hegelian dialectic of synthesis, antithesis, and thesis to come up with a pre-orchestrated solution. And, if there would be value in such a theater if it had something enriching to offer to the community.
0: Okay.
2: Brooks, how much can you tell us about the Cleveland Street Alliance and its affiliation with Scientology and what it's trying to do in downtown Clearwater?
1: Cleveland Street Alliance is a work of the flag building, with the flag organization, which is Scientology. And it's basically the assemblage of all of their Cleveland Street properties into the future. They view themselves as Disney, someone who needs to acquire a lot of property so that they can at some point assemble them and activate them. And so that's how they're pitching themselves. I would like to make note, and this is for David Allburton if he listens, Cleveland Street Alliance did not go full throttle and the buildings were not fully renovated until Save the Garden entered the picture. That's when they started blowing tens of millions of dollars of improving and activating downtown. This is Exhibit A of why voter approval required for any street vacation or land acquisition that is public downtown is the exact type of pressure point we need to take an institution like Scientology to keep a positive reputation in the community. And the only way they're going to do that is if they keep their buildings open and active. So he's trying to shame us and belittle us and defeat us, this Allbritton, Cotton, and Menino, when they don't realize that we are the answer to actually keeping downtown active. So what? Cleveland Street Alliance is really led by a guy by the name of Argami. His name is Moises Argami, and he's a 100 millionaire. And there's articles about him, how he, when he was 7 years old, would stay up till 3 a.m. to play Monopoly. He has successfully monopolized the entire street of Cleveland.
0: So, Brooks, I want to just wrap this up here. So, again, for you guys, so what's the date you're going to be submitting your petitions into the city of Clearwater?
1: At noon on September 16th, we will be submitting thousands of signatures from the people of Clearwater to get back Garden Avenue and put it to a special election so we could take it back.
2: Can I ask one more question? Yeah, a minute. Why does Clearwater matter so much to you? Like, why not just go somewhere else?
1: That's where I live. You know, it's where I want my grandkids to be. I got a 19-year-old and a 17-year-old. They go to St. Pete College. And Jill and I are tired of moving. We really love our house. And so we're like, you know what? The only way that we can make this attractive to our future generations is if we can bring some balance and make it awesome. And so that's why the county buildings are hopeful for us. We want to keep it out of the hands of Scientology. And we want downtown to be active. Among many reasons, it is our home.
0: All right, Brooks Gibbs, again, the campaign director of the group Save the Garden. Brooks, really, thank you so much for coming in. Ray, we got a couple minutes left here.
2: Okay. They still haven't voted, by the way.
0: No, but they're talking to, I think, not the county attorney, but one of these other officials right now. I think every county commissioner, we're talking right now, folks, about the Hillsborough County Commission. Literally, any minute now, is going to vote on the Tampa Bay Rays baseball proposal. We're kind of watching it on video here. I believe every county commissioner's had their say, where they can say what they're going to do.
2: It's like Wostel just wrapped up his comments.
0: But they haven't had their final vote yet because they're listening. They're getting some more last-minute information about from...
2: Probably some legal advice and things like that right now.
0: Yeah, but it's really going to come down the wire. And I do not know how this is going to go down, by the way.
2: I don't think we're going to find out here before we...
0: Well, not in the last minute and a half, but I mean, but nevertheless, about what happens if this, you know, I think it's a really question, though, right? I mean, a couple weeks ago, it looked like the county commission, there was no problem there. It was all about the city council. Then Beryl Carlson kind of works with Ken Babbie and the Rays. He was that swing vote there. The city council did what they did yesterday. He, you know,
2: 4-3 vote yesterday to basically advance this thing.
0: Right. And so, again, the county commission on an MOU vote months ago voted 5-2. It wasn't close that they were supportive of it. And only in the last couple of weeks have we heard some dissenting voices as the pressure mounts on this huge amount of government funding for a ballpark, one of the biggest expenditures in American history, I believe, for one local government to give.
2: You still need three people to flip on the BOC. CC, so it'll be interesting to see what happens.
0: Some
2: of it feels surreal, right, Mitch? Like, we've been talking about the Rays in Tampa in the stadium. It feels like
0: Literally since 2007 is when they first broached the idea they didn't want to live in St. Pete anymore. They were thinking about, or that they wanted to go to Al Lang Field. That was the very first discussion there. Okay, but
2: that's all the time we have. What a great Friday. Thank you all so much for supporting WMNF Tampa. Thank you for supporting this experiment in community-funded radio. On behalf of myself, Ray Roa, the editor-in-chief at Creative Loafing Tampa Bay, Mitch Perry, our co-host and co-founder of the show, senior writer at the Florida Phoenix, Joe Remo on the boards for us today, and of course, Anthony Mador on the phone. Thank you to Michael Barfield from the Florida Trident for joining us at the top of the show, and to Brooks Gibbs from the Save the Garden in downtown Clearwater. 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Joellen Schilke is in Studio One with Art Neer. It's great to see her, and we'll see you in 7 days.

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1: It's late summer, which means some very important people in the economy are headed to Jackson Hole. 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
1: In Denver, I'm Amy Scott, in for Kai Rizdahl. It's Tuesday, August 25th. Good to have you with us. Central bankers from around the world are heading to the mountains of Wyoming later this week for the Federal Reserve's annual Jackson Hole Economic Policy Symposium. And the main event is going to be Fed Chair Kevin Warsh's speech on Friday. The Fed has often used the keynote address at these events as a way to forecast its longer-term plans, how officials are thinking about the economy, and their approach to interest rate policy. That said, we've talked a lot on this program about how Warsh is kind of a closed book when it comes to forecasting any of the Fed's plans. Marketplace's Justin Ho has more on what to expect.
2: Economists certainly want to hear from Kevin Warsh on a lot of topics. David Kelly, chief global strategist at J.P. Morgan Asset Management, says he wants some clarity on how the Fed's thinking about the economy.
3: How they're thinking about a slowly declining inflation rate. How are they thinking about overall economic growth and the risks on both sides? And ultimately, whether they're okay with the level of interest rates. I'd like to hear that.
2: But Kelly says what he'd like and what he expects are two different things.
3: As economists, we would like a big slice of cake, but if we don't get a slice of cake, we will look carefully for any crumbs.
2: There could be some crumbs on Friday. Carola Binder is an economics professor at UT Austin. She's hoping that Chairman Warsh will talk more about some task forces he created earlier this year on inflation, labor markets, and how the Fed measures all that.
4: One of the task forces is devoted to data. It's supposed to, quote, improve the quality and timeliness of real economic signals that inform the Federal Reserve's policy judgments.
2: Chairman Warsh has said that he thinks the Fed should rely more on private sector data instead of government reports. So Binder says she'd like to know more.
4: When we're trying to think about what the Fed might do next, it's important to know which of those measures do they think are useful.
2: The speech could also give us a better sense of who Kevin Warsh is. Claudia Somm, chief economist at New Century Advisors, says she went back and looked at the first Jackson Hole speeches that previous Fed chairs made.
5: So Ben Bernanke had the very economic history lens. Janet Yellen, deep dive on the labor market. Jay Powell talked about risk management. Those weren't just topics. They're also their approach to being a Fed chair.
2: And Somm says Warsh could give us something similar. She says it doesn't have to be about the Fed's plans. It could just be about why he's held interest rates steady so far.
5: It's like these are decisions the Fed has made as he has been chair. Just talk to us about it. Why are you doing that? What data are you looking at? What are you thinking through?
2: Somm says that might not be the speech we get, but it's the speech we deserve. I'm Justin Ho for Marketplace.
1: Wall Street shrugged off the latest salvo in the U.S.-Canada trade war. We'll have the details when we do the numbers.

0: 2 years ago next month, Hurricane Helene struck the East Coast, bringing devastation to many states, including North Carolina, where it was the most destructive natural disaster to date. That's how I met Jessie Dean. She's the founder and CEO of Asheville Tea Company, located in Asheville, North Carolina, in the western Blue Ridge Mountains. Her original building was swept away in the flooding from Helene, and we've been following her recovery ever since. Jessie, good to talk with you again.
1: Hi, Amy. It's so good to talk with you and to be here.
0: So it's been a while since we last spoke, and back then you were still looking for a new building to make your tea and possibly do retail too. How's that search going?
1: We were looking for a building still last time we spoke, and luckily we have signed a lease. So that's one of the biggest pieces of news for us.
0: Oh, wow. Congratulations. Tell me about it.
1: Thanks. Yeah, we looked and looked, and it's tough here because commercial real estate is expensive, and you know, we wanted to find just the right place too, and eventually we did. It's a beautiful spot really close to downtown Asheville, and we are excited about the retail component too because we've wanted to interact with our customers more closely for a really long time, so this space gives us the chance to do that.
0: So while you were in a temporary space, you've been manufacturing with a partner in Canada, is that right?
1: That's right. In particular, Sargessa Tea in Canada jumped in immediately right after the hurricane. They're another tea company based in Calgary. So we have been working with Sargessa now for almost 2 years. They've just been a phenomenal partner.
0: And as I'm sure you know, over the weekend, the trade deal talks between the U.S. and Canada fell apart. Are you caught up at all in the 50% tariffs that took effect on a bunch of goods?
1: So it's been a challenge for us because on the bright side, right now, tea still falls under the USMCA agreement. So we're not being specifically tariffed on most of our products coming in and out of Canada. However, it's been really tricky to kind of constantly reforecast and rebudget and follow the news and try and figure out what's about to hit. So now we're kind of unpacking the news around the 50% tariffs and looking at, okay, do any of the herbs or botanicals fall into different categories that might now be seeing increased costs or tariffs coming from Canada? If those things can shift, they may very well shift for us in the future.
0: That's a lot to try to keep up with at the same time you're trying to recover from a major disaster. Did you end up getting any federal funding to help you rebuild?
1: We have not yet received federal funding to help us rebuild. There has been progress on that. You know, fundraising for the past 2 years has been the biggest part of my job in all possible ways to try and keep our business afloat. I mean, it would be tremendously helpful to have that funding at this point.
0: Wow. And that's almost 2 years now since the disaster. This stuff takes time.
1: Right. It really does, which, you know, is unfortunate and a surprise to me, to be honest. I definitely had hoped we would have been in a space by now. I'm so, so grateful in so many ways for our community and customers and team and the farmers we work with and, you know, so many folks who have helped us get to where we are now and to stay in business over this time. And it continues to be a both and situation of just, it really does take a very long time.
0: Well, at this point, it sounds as if you're still recovering from Hurricane Helene, and I don't know if you'll ever consider yourself fully recovered, but how big a deal is it to move into your own space? Does that get you closer to that goal?
1: It absolutely does get us closer. Yeah, so it's a huge deal. It's really an exciting moment and turning point, I hope, from an impact perspective, which is, I mean, really the whole point of this and what's keeping me motivated all along and through all of these challenges. So crossing this threshold and being able to actually start to work towards getting into a space does feel like a really big step in that direction.
0: I know this must have taken a huge toll on you personally. Has there ever been a moment when you were like ready to throw in the towel?
1: I mean, it's a big question. For me, I still would say that I have not had a moment where I wanted to throw in the towel. What has driven me to continue to do this work is really the sense of purpose that I have baked into this company. Like, I want to have economic impact in a positive way on our region. I want to support land and farmland conservation and family farms. I want to support our team who we've employed, you know, all through this and figured out ways to keep folks on payroll and to stay together. Like, to be able to do that and to connect with our customers with a product and teas that we feel really passionate about is what drives me to continue to do this work, even though personally, I think in some ways it's taken all this time to stop being in crisis management mode and to start really processing what has happened to us. And so that can feel really heavy at times, for sure. And it's something that I think I'll be working through still for some time.
0: All right. Jesse Dean is founder and CEO of the Asheville Tea Company in Asheville, North Carolina. Thanks so much, and good luck moving into the new space.
1: Thank you so much, Amy. I appreciate it.

0: Coming up,
1: the biggest challenge is for people to put their bullhorn down.
0: It's harder than you might think. But first, let's do the numbers. The Dow Jones Industrial Average added 160 points, 0.3%, to finish at 53,577. The NASDAQ picked up 171 points, 0.2%, to close at 26,151. And the S&P 500 improved 24 points, 0.3%, ending at 7,677. In the ongoing trade fight with the U.S., Canada responded today with retaliatory tariffs on about $20 billion of U.S. goods, including things like steel and aluminum. Investors saw some opportunity. Nucor, a Charlotte, North Carolina-based steel producer, saw a 1.2% bump on the news. Steel Dynamics out of Fort Wayne, Indiana, picked up 0.8%, and aluminum producer Alcoa gained 3.8%. Bonds rose. The yield on the 10-year T-note fell to 4.62%. 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

0: This is Marketplace. I'm Amy Scott. So very much about our AI future is up in the air, but nearly everyone agrees we are in for an era of massive workplace disruption. That would be true even if the AI revolution ultimately leads to a more prosperous, healthier society. And guess what happens when new technology throws lots of us out of work or into lower paying jobs? Less income means less income tax, which could squeeze government budgets. Marketplace's senior correspondent for Future Effects, David Brancaccio, has a series this week called Robots Ate My Taxes. Here's David.
1: 1200 Firestone Parkway, Akron, Ohio. We're beneath the imposing clock tower of what was once Firestone Tire Company Plant Number 1, where a pile of debris now lies moldering at our feet. The city this spring decided to save at least the clock bit.
2: It's part of the identity of a city that's been through hard times, wears its scars, if not with pride, with meaning.
1: University of Akron professor David Giffels is co-author of the book Wheels of Fortune, the story of rubber in Akron. Not just Firestone, but Goodyear, General, Goodrich, Bridgestone, all here. By 1950, half of all vehicle tires on planet Earth were made here in Akron. But by 1982, tires had hit the skids.
2: It was when proud Akron realized we're not the rubber capital anymore.
1: It was the year they peeled the very last passenger car tire from a mold in Akron.
2: The job loss had been massive. The city's finances plummeted. The city had to cut 600 jobs, had to eliminate 200 cars from the motor pool, had to borrow $13 million to keep the recycle energy plant going, to keep the lights on. It was brutal.
1: What does this have to do with artificial intelligence and tax? This city is a case study of what happens when new technology clobbers jobs, clobbers income, which then clobbers tax revenue. Here in Akron, 40-some years ago, the new technology killing jobs was the steel-belted radial tire, a European innovation that lasts longer and saves gas. Yet, Akron factories were customized to build the old-school tires, and company brass just kept wishing the longer-lasting tires would go away.
2: In our book, there's a Firestone executive who just says flatly, the radial tire is the reason that rubber left Akron.
1: Could AI do to our near future what radial tires did to Akron? Tax policy experts are now planning for many scenarios, but some include an intense period of human layoffs, as software increasingly does, what one economist called human-shaped work. Lee Lockwood is a University of Virginia economics professor.
3: If labor displacement does become widespread and the labor share in the longer term goes way down as labor share of income, these would be really problematic for our current tax system.
1: And the way we collect taxes makes us especially vulnerable.
3: Most rich country governments, including the U.S., rely very heavily on labor taxation for much of their revenue.
1: For the federal government, two-thirds is from taxing labor, more than taxing corporations, more than taxing investments when they go up.
4: The old tax system won't work without reform.
1: That's Nobel Prize winner Joseph Stiglitz, now at Columbia. While multiple experts worry it'll take a crisis to overhaul an entrenched system, the solutions to a possible government revenue mess triggered by AI are varied and interesting. Maybe taxing units of AI, maybe the government takes loads of AI company stock and profits when it goes up, a national sales tax, anyone? Or something we do already but could try more of it.
4: Force the corporations to pay their fair share.
1: University of Virginia's Lockwood co-authored a piece for Brookings that encourages policymakers to start weighing the alternatives. He's among the many who say a great place to start would be to fix the national debt so the U.S. would have more leeway to respond to AI workplace disruption through government borrowing. Chancy, who say a great place to start would be to fix the national debt so the U.S. would have more leeway to respond to AI workplace disruption.

0: We talked yesterday on the show about how the city of Denver is coping with less water in the midst of extreme drought. Throughout the West, the states and tribal nations that rely on the Colorado River are absorbing a new federal plan for sharing that depleted resource after years of negotiations between the states failed to produce an agreement. Under the final rules announced last Friday, California, Nevada, and Arizona, the states in what's called the Lower Basin, will have to reduce the water they take from the river by 20% over the next 2 years, and possibly much more after that, while the Upper Basin states, Colorado, Utah, New Mexico, and Wyoming, face no mandatory cuts. On Monday, the state of Nevada sued the Trump administration over what it calls an unfair burden. In order to get some perspective on this plan, we gave Pat Mulroy a call. She was the first ever general manager of the Southern Nevada Water Authority, and she continues to consult on water-related issues today. I spoke with her yesterday before news of the lawsuit. Good to talk with you again, Pat.
1: Glad to be here, Amy.
0: So, at long last, we have a plan, at least for the next 2 years, governing the Colorado River. What's your take on the official guidelines that were announced on Friday?
1: Well, I'm not going to overreact to them. I think essentially they are what the Lower Basin submitted to Interior. A series of cutbacks over the course of the next 2 years. This year, definitely. Next year, if hydrology dictates it. And it goes no further than that. I don't think you can go beyond 2 years at this point. There are too many uncertainties. The secretary has no authority in the Upper Basin when it comes to forcing reductions in use. So he did the only thing he could, which was encourage them to voluntarily cut back an additional 200,000 acre feet, which at the end of the day is probably in their best interest if they can do it in a painless manner.
0: So the threatened cuts were going to be much higher, up to 40% of the water.
1: Yeah, well, I don't listen.
0: I don't listen to threats.
1: Seriously, I'm taking this one step at a time. I think if we're going to put our energies anywhere in the interim, looking beyond the 2 years, it's in finding ways to augment the river system, find ways to add water to the system, because you can't cut your way out of this.
0: Well, and you know a lot about that. I mean, you really turned Las Vegas into a poster child for conservation. But not every state has been as aggressive. I mean, do you see more room for conservation as we also pursue new supplies of water?
1: Well, of course, there's always opportunities for conservation, but I've become very careful of pointing the finger at my neighbors. I think a lot has been going on in California in terms of conservation. Southern California's urban area has a greatly diversified supply. It not only takes water from the Colorado River, it has an abundance of groundwater supplies, and it brings water in from the Bay Delta. Not to mention that areas like San Diego have now supplemented their supply with ocean desal and aggressive recycling. So I think they've been doing conservation. I think we love sitting here and pointing the finger at others and saying, we have a problem and you have to fix it.
0: Looking beyond the next 2 years, as you said, a lot depends on conditions, meteorological conditions and use and how much we're able to conserve. But are you confident that the Southwest can continue to grow with such a threatened source of water?
1: Let's not go there. I mean, the only reason we're, if we were to really run a quote unquote out of water, it'd be our own fault. I mean, one of us is sitting right next to the Pacific Ocean. We have limitless opportunities for ocean desal. There are a plethora of opportunities in the lower basin. We just have to develop the intestinal fortitude to pursue them.

0: I think before we go make these wonderful statements, and they're usually by people who just moved in the last 15 minutes, we need to just take a deep breath and look at what the alternatives are. I mean, I've lived here for 52 years. I can't get excited about growth.
1: Other than desalination, what solutions or innovations do you see that you think could be promising for the region?
0: Well, I think Metropolitan's already begun one of those pathways. The communities in California have been sending their wastewater to the ocean. If you recapture that and you recycle it the way Nevada does, 93% of all our wastewater is recycled. That is a opportunity. I mean, that's the secret to climate change, is you're not going to have a straight line supply equation. You're not going to use the same source of supply every year. You have to have maximum diversity in your portfolio, maximum cooperation with your neighbors, and look at any and all opportunities. And when you have the water there, store it somewhere for use during the more difficult times.
1: You've been in the room for these negotiations in the past. What is often the biggest challenge in getting everybody on the same page?
0: The biggest challenge is for people to put their bullhorn down and begin try to and seek to understand what the pinch points are for the person across the table or for the state across the table. The notion that one state will survive while another craters is counterintuitive, and it doesn't lead to any kind of productive solution. And the worst thing is when we start talking about, you know, these great legal theories that legal scholars are coming up with, I want to tear my hair out. We need to be as pragmatic as we possibly can. Put the damn law books aside. They're not going to solve the problem.
1: I wonder what they're doing without Pat Mulroy in the room. do you have a successor who is as forceful?
0: I think this is a new generation and they're coming at it in a different way. Look, I'm kind of this strange character that, you know, has this horrible habit of saying, okay, here's the skunk. I'm going to put the skunk in the middle of the table and we're going to deal with the skunk. And we're not going to dance around the skunk. So I'm sure there are. I'm sure there are people in the room that are equally pragmatic. But every time I pick up the paper and I read about potential lawsuits, I just want to scream. It's not going to work.
1: All right. Pat Mulroy was the longtime general manager of the Southern Nevada Water Authority. Thank you so much for your time.
0: You're very welcome, Amy.
1: You can hear more about climate solutions, including the story of how Pat Mulroy transformed water use in Las Vegas, on the podcast I host. Just search for How We Survive.

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1: This final note on the way out today, a few numbers in honor of Dolly Parton, who died today at the age of 80. 3,000 plus. That's the number of songs she wrote over her nearly seven-decade career. 25 is how many number one hits she had on Billboard's Hot Country Songs chart. She retained ownership of the publishing rights and invested much of her wealth in philanthropy, which brings me to $332 million. That's the number of free books distributed through her Imagination Library to young children since 1995. And finally, $1.8 billion. The estimated annual economic impact of Dollywood, the theme park Dolly Parton co-owned in Pigeon Forge, Tennessee. A true legend. Jordan Manji, Zoneel Maharaj, Janet Wynn, Olga Oxman, and Virginia K. Smith are the digital team. I'm Amy Scott. Hope to see you back here tomorrow.

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2: Carney's acknowledged that these counter tariffs are going to hurt Americans as well as Canadians. He said, we are taking these measures reluctantly. We didn't start this. He keeps saying this. This isn't our war. We got attacked, but we got to fight.
3: I'm Michael Barbaro. That's coming up on The Daily from The New York Times.
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0: from the New York Times. I'm Michael Barbaro. This is The Daily.
1: In recent days, the United States proposed new terms that were uneconomic, unfair, and called into question the reliability of any deal.
0: In a dramatic decision, the Prime Minister of Canada has abruptly cut off negotiations with the U.S. and delivered a message to President Trump that virtually no other world leader before him has dared to convey, that he'd rather engage in a prolonged and ugly trade war than submit to an unfair trade deal with this White House.
1: In short, they asked too much and they offered too little.
0: Today, my colleague, Canada Bureau Chief Martina Stevens-Gridneff, on the American demands that led to the breaking point and Canada's plan to withstand economic warfare with no end in sight.
2: Why does it feel like today Mark Carney is going to war?
1: Because we're attacked. You're at war when you get attacked. We got attacked.
0: It's Tuesday, August 25th. Martina, welcome back. Always a pleasure.
3: So good to be back, Michael.
0: So, Martina, it feels like Canada, the country you cover for the Times, has officially had enough. They are done with the United States.
3: Yeah, I think that's a really good way of putting it. I think both the Canadian government and, frankly, the majority of Canadians are really done with the Trump administration. And that's why over the past few days, you may have heard the Prime Minister, Mark Carney, come out and say, we're done with talking, we're walking away, we're now in a trade war with the United States.
0: Right. It had all the earmarks of divorce.
3: I mean, I've been really closely following President Trump's commercial policy, economic policy with other countries, his fights with allies, and how so many of America's allies have fallen into line for him.
0: Right.
3: And Mark Carney has decided to do something totally different. He's taking a massive bet, but he's just decided to walk away from President Trump and take the risk of enduring President Trump's economic and political targeting, because he feels that President Trump is not going to make a good and fair and lasting deal with him. The pain and the terms are not worth it. And he's prepared to risk the country's economy on it. I think Mark Carney is betting that his policies to make Canada stronger at home and build Canada's relationships with other countries in Asia and in Europe, and to grow its economy and trade relationships, are enough to keep Canada afloat and keep Canada growing, even as he turns his back on the United States. I'm sure you'll remember, because it wasn't really that long ago, it was like 18 months ago. As soon as President Trump comes back into office, he starts this policy of tariffs against basically every country under the sun. And the Trump administration has been clear that ideologically, they're doing this because they believe this is the way to bring jobs and revenues back home, especially in key industries like the auto industry or the steel industry, that they feel globalization has weakened. And Canada is very directly targeted, but quickly, you see many countries, smaller, bigger, traditional allies, let's say Britain, the European Union, countries in Asia, come one after the other and make concessions in exchange for small improvements to their tariff regimes, like mini deals. But Canada holds out under Carney, and he develops a sort of doctrine, if you will, especially through this fated speech he gave in Davos in January this year. And he says, for our country to survive and for your countries to survive, all those countries that have long depended on the United States, we need to band together and we need to look out for ourselves outside the U.S.
1: Let me be direct. We are in the midst of a rupture, not a transition.
3: Carney's decided that he's going to stick to a policy of retaliatory tariffs. The only country to do this, other than China. And he decides at certain points to roll those back a little bit. But overall, Canada keeps those policies in place. Mm-hmm. And one thing that really distinguishes Carney's approach to that of other countries is that he's not going to the White House seeking marginal improvements on specific tariffs. He definitely doesn't want to be seen to be begging for minor concessions. He thinks it's extremely injurious for the Canadian economy. So just a few weeks ago, toward the end of July, when Trump threatens more tariffs on Canada, the Canadians go to the U.S. side and they say, okay, let's talk. Let's see if we can make a deal. But not a little deal that just, you know, scraps those tariffs you're threatening us with. A real deal that improves the general terms of our relationship in a lasting way.
4: And how do those talks go?
3: I mean, both sides told us that talks were happening in good faith despite the general negative atmosphere. And they make progress.
4: So when do things go so sideways?
3: Really, last week. And as ever, it all kind of falls apart in the last moment. Mm. One of the real points of contention was that the United States wanted Canada to cancel a program that it had put in place to help its industries suffering from U.S. tariffs called Buy Canadian, which basically told Canadian government entities to prioritize buying Canadian products for public sector projects like, you know, buy Canadian steel to build this bridge, which actually is a program that exists in many countries, including the United States. Mm-hmm. And the math was not adding up for the Canadian side. I'm talking steel, aluminum, autos. And they kept going back and saying, well, you have to improve this because it doesn't matter if you cut your tariffs on SUVs to 15%, because under this regime, we're soon not going to have an industry making SUVs because it's not enough. And ultimately, too, there was something that really highlighted the lack of trust underpinning these talks. And that was that the Canadian side repeatedly asked for some assurances that the new tariffs wouldn't be revised, that basically that the U.S. would stick to its agreement. And officials told us that at no point did the U.S. make any such commitment. In fact, they insisted that they retain all the power to change their tariff policy, even on goods covered by this agreement against Canada, at will. But the American negotiators would say, that's still the best deal we're offering anyone right now. So you should take it and you should say thank you. But by 10:45 Friday, Mark Carney has decided that he's not going to go for it. And we find out that he's walked away. And the next morning, he addresses the Canadian public in this sort of quietly seething, but really, really resolved press conference. And he says, we tried, but I had to walk away from a bad deal.
1: We were not prepared to compromise Canada's sovereignty or to undermine our key industries.
3: And he says, we've been attacked and we're going to retaliate.
1: We cannot accept what they've offered and we will not give what they've asked.
3: So he basically puts the country on a war footing.
4: We'll be right back.
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0: Antina, what exactly is Prime Minister Carney's plan for what is now looking like a no-holds-bar, very prolonged, potentially, trade war against the U.S.? And how does he ever see it working out well for Canada?
1: Well, I think, Michael, he's going to try and do two things. The one is really focus on the economy at home, trying to protect those hurting from those tariffs and build up the economy. And the other is focus in a laser-sharp way on ways in which Canada can inflict pain on politically important places in the American economy through the counter tariffs that he's taking out.
0: Okay, let's talk about those one by one, starting with how he can protect Canada's economy and Canadians from what will be the probably outsized impacts within Canada of ratcheting up a trade war.
1: Yeah, so he's already said there's going to be pain. He's under no illusions that these tariffs and counter tariffs are going to hurt Canadians. In fact, he said so explicitly in his address on Saturday, but he also said, we're going to do whatever it takes to protect you. And so he's planning public spending to support the industries and the workers that are going to be hurting. He's not detailed what that's going to look like. I'm speculating here, but it could be bailouts or injections of cash. In some of these businesses, it could look like employment security schemes. It could look like improved borrowing terms or tax relief. But he has said he's going to be there and he's going to put the country's budget behind those pain points in the Canadian economy.
0: And that's really interesting because that does sound like war footing. The economy will be oriented, it sounds like, around buttressing industry, borrowing potentially large sums of money to help something like the auto industry.
1: Yeah, and not to carry on too far with the war metaphor, but he will also continue looking for allies outside the United States to support the Canadian economy. Just in a few weeks' time, in mid-September, he's organizing a massive investment conference. I'm talking the biggest funds, the biggest banks, the biggest sovereign funds in the world coming to Toronto to find ways to invest into the Canadian economy. Prime Minister Carney is continuing his travel globally to cut new trade deals. I think he's due in Brazil soon. He's talking with Mercosur, the Latin American trading bloc. And that doesn't necessarily mean these entities would be taking a position against the United States, but they would be supporting new sources of revenue and investment for the Canadian economy.
0: How supportive, based on your reporting, are Canadians of Carney's approach to this, the decision to walk away from these talks, and their confidence in his ability to protect them from the fallout of doing that?
1: I mean, extremely supportive. Right now in Canada, Mr. Carney is basically walks on water.
0: Wow.
1: A poll released on Sunday by Angus Reid, a nonpartisan, independent Canadian public opinion company, shows that 76% of Canadians support the Prime Minister's decision to walk away from the negotiating table.
0: That's huge.
1: That is many, many more Canadians than voted for him, right? So this isn't a partisan issue anymore. But it's worth saying it will only go downhill from here, right? In the same poll, actually, Canadians expressed a lot of concern about their livelihoods, about the economy, about the industry, and about the country's continued safety when it's in such an intense antagonism with the United States. And so I think as that pain starts to bite, that support is going to start coming down. And the Prime Minister is aware that there's a window in time for him to make things better and really demonstrate to the Canadian public that he knows what he's doing.
0: I want to return to what you described earlier as Carney's plans to use retaliatory trade tactics to target politically sensitive areas in the U.S.
1: I think the Prime Minister has been really careful. He doesn't want to antagonize the American public. He believes the American public can be an ally for Canada in this situation because most Americans don't really understand why Trump is targeting Canada. But he does believe that he has a window of opportunity to take out retaliatory tariffs against the United States, focused on areas mostly in red states and industries that are going to then go to President Trump and ask him to stop it with Canada. I'll give you an example, which is the ban of the sale of U.S. alcohol products in Canada. We know that this has been very, very painful, for example, you know, for bourbon distillers in Kentucky. So right. We know that those industries have been in the administration's ear asking for the fight to be resolved and for the sale of their goods in Canada to be restored. And I think that's what Carney's hoping multiplied.
0: Mm-hmm.
1: And the Canadian officials are doing their homework. Where are industries based that are going to hurt Trump? So, for example, the prime minister mentioned a number of other categories of products, including household products that we know are predominantly made in Ohio, Michigan, Kentucky. So that's really what they're looking for. They're looking for specific categories of products that are going to inflict pain in specific Republican pockets of support.
0: So Carney's logic would seem to be that he can rally Canadians to make the sacrifices required to get through this, and they will support him because they think it's righteous. And if he can keep wounding President Trump politically, where it matters in the U.S., there's not going to be as much support for his agenda. But where that would seem to get tricky really fast is that it's probably hard to do that without antagonizing Americans, which you said was Carney's goal. How can you hurt American industry without hurting the Americans who work in those industries?
1: Yeah, for sure. And I don't think that Mark Carney is motivated to not hurt Republicans.
0: Mm.
1: He's acknowledged that these counter tariffs are going to hurt Americans as well as Canadians. He said, we are taking these measures reluctantly. We didn't start this. He keeps saying this. This isn't our war.
0: Right.
1: We got attacked, but we got to fight. And so I think in that context, he wants to take that fight to the people who voted for Trump.
0: Mm.
1: And there are big, big tools he could use to inflict pain on the U.S. that he's not going to use. He has said he's not going to use, even though he's under pressure to do so. The most important example of that is Canadian exports of energy. Canada is the single biggest source of imports for energy in the United States.
0: Right.
1: There is an absolute dependence on these products. But imposing tariffs or restrictions on those exports to the U.S. would hurt all Americans in some ways, feed into this spiral of cost of living crisis in the United States because of the oil crisis in the Middle East. And Carney doesn't want to do that because he doesn't want to turn the whole American public against him, particularly at a moment where a lot of Americans, I think he's doing the right thing.
0: I'm just trying to understand what Carney's end game is. If he's successful in punishing industries in Republican states, and if he's successful in winning American voters to his side, where does that ultimately get him in a punishing trade war led by a president who often is unmoved by appeals from either industry or consumers?
1: I think two things. I think it helps him fund some of the measures back home because those tariffs are going to bring in revenues for the Canadian budget. But I also think it creates an atmosphere around the cause of Canada in the United States. And he stays firm. He stays resolved. We know President Trump may be angry with him right now, but appreciates a strong guy across him at the table.
0: Interesting.
1: And he tries to take that to President Trump at a different moment in the future. But there is no doubt that Carney's playing the long game here. If he was playing the short game, he would have taken the deal on the table on Friday.
0: Hmm. Well, thinking about Carney, it occurs to me that when he gave that speech in Davos many months ago, he was applauded by world leaders for declaring a kind of independence from the U.S. But those world leaders, basically none of them replicated his actual conduct of standing up to the U.S. He's quite alone in doing that and in having the backbone or the delusions, depending on which side you're on, that this will work out. So what would you say you're taking from how he's handled this?
1: Yeah, I mean, I think it's important to remind people, Mark Carney was not a retail politician until a year and a half ago, right? He's a kind of career economist. So when he came to Canada, age 60, he came home to do this. And I think he launched a really confident alternative vision for Canada. A Canada that would be independent of the United States. It would export all this incredible resources that it has. And it would not be that kind of stereotypical, kind of like little cousin to the U.S., meek and just polite. And it's a generational shift, but it's a gamble. If it takes too long to implement, and if it just isn't enough to sustain the Canadian economy, it will be a very, very serious problem. On the other hand, though, if it does work, and if Canada is able to stand on its own two feet in a much more substantial way, and particularly by forging these relationships with other countries, what a powerful thing that will be too. And what an incredible sort of thing for the rest of the world to look at. It will be that he took that risk and it paid off. But that is a very long-term project, and the trade war is happening today.
0: What you're describing sounds not just like an economic project, but a project to redefine the entire Canadian psyche.
1: Yeah, I think he's doing nation building and identity building in Canada, and he's asking Canadians to see the country the way he sees it. And so I think it is fascinating. It's not something we see a lot in the West. We don't see that happen. But it also right now means standing up to the superpower next door. And I think that's really, really hard.
0: Well, Martina, thank you very much. Appreciate it.
1: Thank you, Michael.
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0: Mark, this is Democracy Now!
1: There can be dead bodies buried underneath the rubble, the floodwaters that flowed from above. There could be bodies buried.
0: Nearly 2,000 people are dead or missing in Nepal after a mountaintop glacier collapsed, causing catastrophic flooding. There could be more. We'll go to Kathmandu for the latest and speak with a climate expert. But first to Texas, where Congressman Joaquin Castro is calling for the Dilley Family Immigration Jail to be shut down.
2: Every single day that a child spends in Dilley, they are traumatized.
0: And finally, to a new documentary about preserving language, culture, and dubbing Disney's The Lion King into Quechua.
3: There are so many great movies we've all enjoyed. So why the hell can't the Quechua children enjoy them too?
0: The documentary is called Rumasimi, and it's opening nationwide. All that and more coming up. Welcome to Democracy Now!, democracynow.org, The War and Peace Report. I'm Amy Goodman. In Nepal, more than 500 people have been confirmed dead after a massive wall of water, mud, and debris crashed through a Himalayan river valley on the border with Tibet. The AP reports more than 1,500 people are still missing. Nepali police issued a fresh alert Friday, warning new floods could rush into already devastated areas. This comes as the desperate search for survivors continues. We'll go to Kathmandu, Nepal, later in the broadcast to speak with a climate expert. Iranian officials say Tehran is preparing a list of conditions needed to reopen shipping through the Strait of Hormuz. A spokesperson for the Islamic Revolutionary Guard Corps said Iran would only reopen the waterway if the U.S. lifted its blockade of Iranian ports while paying compensation and removing sanctions. Today marks the six-month anniversary of the joint U.S.-Israeli attacks on Iran. At the time, President Trump called the strikes a short-term excursion, promising they would end within weeks. Meanwhile, the Washington Post reports CIA Director John Ratcliffe's secret trip to Moscow earlier this week was preceded by fresh U.S. intelligence indicating the Kremlin sees the United States as weakened by the Iran war. This comes as the Associated Press reports the Pentagon faces a beyond-critical shortage of Patriot missile interceptors in Europe after exhausting most of its supply, defending U.S. bases and Israel from Iranian drones and missiles. Israel's carrying out renewed airstrikes on southern Lebanon, where health officials report a woman was killed just 48 hours after her wedding. The newlywed's home was also destroyed in the attack on the Nabatea district. Six people were wounded by Israeli strikes, including a child, a woman, and two elderly people. In the Gaza Strip, an Israeli drone attack killed three members of the same family north of Khan Yunis earlier today. This follows Israeli strikes a day earlier that killed three Palestinians and wounded several others. On Thursday, Israeli Defense Minister Israel Katz renewed his threat to target any Palestinian seen flying balloons or kites over Gaza, declaring, quote, any launch is a terrorist act. His threats have forced parents to enforce a ban on flying kites.
3: They have been deprived of education, which is the most essential pillar for children and for human beings. Should they even be deprived of this simple toy, the simplest toy that we can provide for them at the lowest cost, the Israeli enemy has banned them from using.
0: The Trump administration sent a second deportation flight to Haiti in the past week as officials rapidly expand the removal of thousands of Haitians after the end of temporary protected status, TPS. The flight landed Thursday in the city of Cap-Haïtien as the main international airport in Port-au-Prince has been deemed too dangerous due to gang violence. More than 50 people were on board, including children as young as 1 year old and several children born in the U.S. and Brazil. As the Trump administration ramps up deportations to Haiti, federal immigration agents have flooded Springfield, Ohio, home to a large Haitian community and target of Trump's repeated racist attacks. Haitian residents are living in fear as masked ICE agents and unmarked cars snatch community members off the streets. This is Springfield resident Jen Castro addressing the city council during a public comment period on Tuesday.
4: Springfield is afraid, not of crime, but of ICE. Afraid of a car in the driveway that is not a neighbor's. Afraid to drop kids at school. Afraid to go to work. Afraid to sit in a pew on Sunday. That fear is real. It is happening right now, and some of you have decided it doesn't concern you. That is not good enough anymore. If you have to talk yourself out of caring when a father is zip-tied in front of his own children, the problem is not empathy, it is you.
0: That was Jen Castro. In Minnesota, Hennepin County Attorney Mary Moriarty is demanding the capture of ICE agent Christian Castro, who Texas released from custody Thursday and is in Texas after a judge blocked Minnesota's extradition bid. Castro is accused of firing his gun and wounding a Venezuelan man, Julio Cesar Sosa Celis, in the leg. This is Moriarty.
5: I am told that Governor Abbott claims to be tough on crime. How exactly is he tough on crime by manipulating an extradition process that is supposed to be administrative to protect a man who shot into a house with children inside, lied about it, and is under investigation by the federal government?
0: President Trump signed an executive order Thursday declaring Lake Ontario will be renamed Lake of America, effective immediately. Trump's order came days after the White House imposed tariffs of 50% on $20 billion worth of Canadian goods. Trump's order drew support from MAGA politicians and ridicule from Democrats. New York Governor Kathy Hochul wrote, quote, "An acronym for the Great Lakes used to be HOMES. Thanks to Donald Trump, it's now SHAME," she wrote. SHAME would stand for Superior Huron America, Michigan, and Erie. In Michigan, Democratic U.S. Senate candidate Dr. Abdullah El Sayed published a map showing Lake Michigan renamed Lake Florida, a dig at his opponent Mike Rogers, who splits time between Michigan and Florida. A publisher, editor, and reporter at the federally funded news organization Stars and Stripes are suing the Pentagon, claiming Defense Secretary Pete Hegseth and other top officials had them fired over their critical reporting. The firings came after Stars and Stripes broke news about poor conditions, low morale, and mental health crises aboard the USS Abraham Lincoln during its unprecedented deployment to the Middle East. President Trump called the reports fake news. In April, the White House fired Stars and Stripes independent ombudsman Jacqueline Smith without an official reason. The U.S. Navy is considering renaming an aircraft carrier after President Trump once its construction is complete. CNN first reported the plan, which would see the warship's name change from the USS Doris Miller, honoring an enlisted African-American sailor who helped defend U.S. forces during Japan's 1941 attack on Pearl Harbor. Meanwhile, Justice Department lawyers have suggested the Trump administration might demolish the John F. Kennedy Center for the Performing Arts unless the government is allowed to follow through with its plans for the site, which include adding the words renovated and restored by President Donald J. Trump to the building's exterior. That's despite a federal judge's order to remove Donald Trump's name from the Kennedy Center, which has already happened. On Thursday, Commerce Secretary Howard Lutnick defended Trump's plans. He spoke to reporters outside a federal court as a protester nearby chanted shame.
6: If President Trump was the construction manager, if he agreed to do it, we could get this done. But if he didn't agree to do it, what would we do? The board would have to hire a construction manager, spend them tens of millions of dollars, and the building would, of course, run over time and over budget.
0: And newly published financial disclosure forms reveal President Trump made more than 1,000 stock transactions in June, with many of the trades involving the same energy companies that were reaping record windfall profits from the U.S. and Israeli war in Iran. Trump also traded in artificial intelligence stocks like NVIDIA and drug manufacturers, including Eli Lilly and Merck. And those are some of the headlines. This is Democracy Now!, democracynow.org, The War and Peace Report. I'm Amy Goodman in New York with Juan Gonzalez in Chicago. Hi, Juan.
7: Hi, Amy, and welcome to all of our listeners and viewers across the country and around the world.
0: In a moment, we're going to be going to Nepal to talk about the massive devastation from a glacier that broke off. Now, at least 2,000 people are dead or missing. But first, we go to Texas. Calls to shut down the Dilley Immigration Processing Center in South Texas continue to grow following the detention and deportation of Victor Martinez Nieto, along with his 5-year-old son, Liam. The arrest happened just days before Liam was set to start kindergarten. They've both been deported to Mexico. According to the family's lawyer, Liam's dad begged officers to let his son go as they were arrested on their way to soccer practice in Austin last week. His father wanted Liam to be released to his mom, but ICE reportedly refused. We go now to San Antonio, Texas, where we're joined by Democratic Congressmember Joaquin Castro, who requested to visit Liam and his father in custody, but ICE denied the request. Last month, Congressmember Castro led a group of more than 110 Democratic House members in a nationwide call to end the immigration jail in Dilley. He's joining us now from a car in San Antonio on his way to a meeting. Congressmember Castro, we thank you for taking these minutes to be with us. Talk about what you're demanding. Today, you're headed to Dilley once again.
8: Yeah, great to be with y'all. This will be my 9th inspection of Dilley this year, and I join 110 other Democrats in calling for the United States government to shut down the Dilley Detention Center. It is, to me, it represents the commodification of child imprisonment. You have kids as young as 2 months old who have been imprisoned there, and every child that's put in there, every woman, every person, there are American investors who are making money off of their imprisonment, but most especially the children. So I got asked by some of ICE leadership to meet with them at Dilley, and I'm going to go do that this morning.
7: And Congressman, the Texas Tribune reported earlier this month that immigrant children are held at Dilley 5 times longer than a court order allows. Can you talk about that situation, especially the case of Liam Tadeo, the 5-year-old boy, and his father, Victor Martinez Nieto?
8: Yeah, I tried to visit with Liam and his father last Friday and got his mother's permission to meet with him, and still ICE refused to let me meet with him. I then told them that I wanted to visit with Liam and his father today during my inspection, and they, of course, deported him in the last few days. And so this is an agency that has become very abusive, that has absolutely gone rogue, and that should be disbanded.
7: And Congressman, could you comment also about how a judge has blocked Minnesota's bid to extradite Christian Castro, an ICE agent accused of firing his gun and wounding a Venezuelan man in the leg?
8: Yeah, absolutely. And to finish up on your last question, there's something known as the Florida Settlement Agreement that says that children should only be held in these detention centers for up to 20 days. And ICE right now is going well over that limit. I've met with kids who have been there 3 months, 7 months, 10 months. And so this is really abusive, and it's traumatizing a lot of kids. With respect to Christian Castro, who's in the Rio Grande Valley, he was up in Minnesota, was one of the ICE agents from Texas up in Minnesota. And just so we understand what he did, he shot into a closed door of a house where there were six people, including children, and ended up shooting a man. And then on top of that, he lied about it and got caught. And so the Texas Rangers, when he came back to Texas, arrested him, and he was in jail awaiting extradition at the request of Minnesota. Governor Greg Abbott, who's one of the most corrupt governors in the country, refused to do that based purely on politics. And so, unfortunately, that agent was released yesterday from jail and is presumably in Texas, but is also a flight risk.
0: Congressman Castro, we also want to ask about yet another case. Earlier this year, you nominated David Garcia to the U.S. Naval Academy. His mother, Maria, is now jailed at Dilley. ICE took her into custody during her green card review. You're demanding her immediate release. What can you tell us about her?
8: The Trump administration, it's clear, is also targeting military families. We've seen this kind of story come up now several times. David Garcia is an outstanding young man from San Antonio in my congressional district, and I nominated him to the U.S. Naval Academy, and he's there right now. Unfortunately, his mom had been granted parole in place and showed up for her green card interview. And when she did, ICE took her. And now she's sitting in that Dilley trailer prison as her son is at the U.S. Naval Academy as we speak. And so I've been in contact with ICE. I'm working on his mom, Maria's case. And, I'm hoping to see her today, but we were still working out getting all of the privacy and permission forms that we need. But that's the thing. You've got this young man who is serving his country, who absolutely represents the best of us, his mom that was doing everything right, as they say, and still Donald Trump and his administration, with the help of governors like Greg Abbott, are targeting them.
0: And then also let me ask you about this story that has gotten some attention. The father of the U.S. Navy sailor, now in his ninth month of deployment aboard the USS Abraham Lincoln, the father was detained by ICE recently. He's since been released, but the apprehension of Luis Manuel Aviles in Key West, Florida, is part of a broader effort by the Trump administration to end immigration protections for the families and relatives of U.S. service members. Your response to his son, Joshua Aviles, what they have been through on the USS Abraham Lincoln has been unbelievable. And here he's gone through that. Then his father's detained. He writes on social media, "This is heartbreaking for me. I don't know how I can mentally continue working 12 plus hours days, knowing my dad is somewhere, possibly being treated like a criminal. My dad's only crime was coming to this country to give my siblings and me a better life." There was public outcry. His father was released. And then you have the story of another active duty U.S. soldier whose wife was deported to Honduras. Christy Mariari Villafranca Trejo, the wife of Army Sergeant Hedar Leonel Tercios Juarez and mother of their six-year-old daughter, was deported Monday. She left 10 years ago from Honduras due to violent crime in the country. At least the seventh spouse or parent of an active duty military member to be removed from the United States, with more than 50 cases of immediate family of U.S. service members placed in federal immigration detention, according to the Associated Press. What are you calling for, Congressmember Castro?
8: Well, most of all, I'm calling on the Trump administration to stop targeting military families and the relatives of service members, to stop targeting them. These are folks who are honorably serving our country, and at a minimum, and their families, again, are people who have not committed any crimes, have not done anything wrong. They should be granted those protections. And so it's absolutely shameful and disgusting. Committed any crimes, have not done anything wrong, they should be granted those protections. And so it's absolutely

0: Yeah, my understanding is the Harris County DA, has compiled a lot of evidence and a lot of the facts surrounding the case. And from what I understand, they may be close to, I think they're bringing witnesses into a grand jury and hopefully close to an indictment. You know, I said early on that when ICE, when law enforcement, when they have the facts on their side, when it's clear from the video evidence that somebody pulled out a gun and was trying to harm them, when they saved somebody from a flooding car successfully, you know, when the evidence supports their case, they tend to put that evidence out, the video evidence out right away. Here, ICE did not put out a single second of video evidence. And to me, that was a strong suggestion that they understand that their ICE agents did wrong. And so I hope that those folks will be held accountable.
1: Congressmember Joaquin Castro, thank you so much for being with us. You can get out of your car and go to your meeting now. Democratic congressman from Texas representing San Antonio, calling for the Dilley immigration jail to be shut down. Coming up, we go to Nepal, where a devastating flood from a collapsed glacier has led to hundreds of dead and well over 1,000 people missing. We'll speak with a climate expert. Stay with us.

0: This is Democracy Now!, democracynow.org. I'm Amy Goodman with Juan Gonzalez. We turn now to Nepal, where at least 547 people are confirmed dead. Over 1,300 people are still missing after a glacial collapse sent a wall of ice, mud, and rock into a Himalayan river, which triggered catastrophic flooding in the Nepal-Tibet border region, sweeping away entire communities. Water levels along the river at one point rose by as much as 27 feet over half an hour. As the desperate search for survivors continues, heavy rain and risk of secondary flooding of complicated rescue operations, Chinese authorities warned Friday a lake formed by the landslide could breach its banks and cause another flood downstream in Nepal. This is David Fisher, who leads the Red Cross in Nepal.
1: And so we are operating on still estimated figures, but we believe that at least 93,000 people have been affected and are in great need. We're, of course, very, very concerned about the secondary flood.
0: Nepali authorities say they've rescued over 3,700 people so far. The bodies of the dead swept away by the floods are being found far downstream. Meanwhile, local morgues are running out of space to store the bodies until they're identified. Among the missing are hundreds of foreign tourists, many of whom were on their way to a popular pilgrimage site sacred to Hindus, Buddhists, and Jains. There are up to 100 tourists from the United States missing. This is an evacuated Indian tourist describing her escape from the flood.
2: We saw the gush of water all the way, dirty mud, rising all the way four-story high. We ran for our life. We ran 500 steps all the way up the mountain to be safe.
3: Did you hear something before you saw the mudslide? What was it? Please explain.
2: Like water falling, it felt like a boulder falling down. Like when a boulder hits water, what happens? That's what it was, a big, big rock. When it hits water, what happens? It comes up all in. So we were thinking it's earthquake. Right, but we still don't know, because I was also told that, this is more like a glacier burst. That's what I think the army folks told us. So we have to go with what they say, so I don't know.
0: Geologists say the flash floods were set off by a landslide and glacial avalanche so powerful it set off its own seismic signal. Climate scientists warn the region is warming much faster than the global average, leading to the rapid retreat of glaciers. For the latest

0: And how this catastrophic flooding relates to climate change. We go now to Kathmandu, Nepal, where we're joined by climate expert Sunil Acharya, the Just Transition Lead at the nonprofit Recourse. Thank you so much, Sunil, for joining us. I know you're outside a hospital. If you can describe the scene there and also talk about how all of this relates to climate change. At this point, we have numbers up to 2,000 between the dead and the missing.
1: So I'm standing right in front of a government hospital here in Kathmandu, where they are bringing hordes of people who have died or who are severely injured. This is an unprecedented situation in here. The devastation caused by the flood that happened on Wednesday is unimaginable in the sense that the scale of devastation it has done is huge. The exact cause of this flooding, as scientists have now started to tell, was because a huge ice mass fell off and that triggered the flooding, because it carried the huge amount of water, the rocks and debris along the way, washing away hundreds of villages, huge number of bridges and road infrastructure, and also hydropower stations. Though it seems like it's unimaginable when we see the footages coming in. However, scientists and civil society have been warning about the very fact that these kind of events might happen in the Himalayas is no news. The scientists and civil society have been telling to the global community that these kind of events can happen because of the climate crisis, and this is the result of the delayed global action to deal with climate change.
2: And Nepal has lost nearly a third of its total ice volume over the last three decades. Could you explain?
1: Yeah, that's true. The Nepal Himalayas are, warming at the rate that is higher than the global average. The ice caps in the mountains and the glacier in there are melting in a rapid scale that's leading to a number of flood disasters every year. For example, this particular flooding event is the third in the row in the same catchment area. There are several other glacial lakes which are in the verge of explosion or melting. That means we are living in a situation wherein we can say that there's a time bomb it has to Nepal, wherein the communities who didn't cause anything to cause climate crisis are bearing the brunt of this crisis, wherein the number of people being killed, the number of properties being damaged has been way beyond we can adapt to. This also shows that the climate crisis has reached a stage wherein there is a very hard limit to adaptation, and the loss and damage is resulting. But again, the global community or the developed countries which have historically contributed to the climate crisis are complacent in this causing the situation like this. They are still trying to not act upon and deal with the crisis in acting to reduce the greenhouse gas emissions urgently.
2: And given how quickly this unfolded, Nepal has an early flood warning system that relies on a network of river gauges. How well did that work?
1: So see, the suddenness of this event was so quick that the ice mass fell off. Usually the early warning system that Nepal has are used to monitor the slow surge of water flow. But this was an explosion that happened in a very quick succession, and then the the river, you know, shores that happened was so fast that even the monitoring stations were swept away before they were able to send the early warning situation. That also means that the early warning system that has been installed, despite the fact that Nepal also lacks, sufficient resources to put in place the early warning system, put in place the monitoring system, there's one fact. But again, another fact is what we've witnessed is that these monitoring systems, which were supposed to work at the usual time, no longer work because of the climate change, the hazard profile had changed, the behavior of the hazard had changed. That's why it is very difficult for the existing early warning system to work.
0: Our last question to you, Sunil. The U.S. is historically the largest greenhouse gas emitter. China currently the largest greenhouse gas emitter. Nepal, to say the least, contributes almost not at all to greenhouse gases, which lead to the warming of the planet. If you can comment on this and where we go from here as you face possibly another flood in Nepal.
1: As you say, it's a glaring example of climate injustice. Nepal contributes less than 0.1% of to the global greenhouse gas emissions. However, the number and magnitude of disasters we are facing is rising day by day, and also the fact that the country, which is already having to force to shift the very scarce resources it has from health and education to deal with disasters that, come year after year, is very bleak. But also the fact that there's already a warning up there, the water level has already risen, and there might be another flooding event that can happen right away as we speak. But as the crisis is unfolding, we can see that there will be the number of such events that will happen. That also means that people and communities will be left in a situation wherein there is no way to deal with this crisis. And this also reflects the fact that there is loss and damage that is happening, and it is reality. And it also shows to the fact that the historically responsible countries such as the U.S. need to urgently compensate for the damage that has created because of this crisis.
0: Sunil Acharya, our deepest condolences on what has happened to your country on the border with Nepal and Tibet. And, of course, we'll continue to follow this issue. Climate and public policy specialist speaking to us from Kathmandu. He's the Just Transition Lead at the nonprofit Recourse. This is Democracy Now!, democracynow.org, The War and Peace Report. I'm Amy Goodman with Juan Gonzalez. Before we move on with the show, I wanted to say a few words about my absence from the show this week. I took time off following a minor but important medical procedure known as Mohs surgery. That's M-O-H-S, microscopic surgery, to remove some skin cells on my nose that tested positive for squamous cell cancer. The procedure was painless using only minimal local anesthesia, and it went well. I got the stitches out yesterday and now have Steri-Strips across the bridge of my nose, a kind of post-surgical Band-Aid. But I decided to come back on because I think it's important that we are not, we don't have to be picture perfect on TV or video. We are not plastic. We are people, and people get by in all sorts of ways around the world, and I think it's important not to hide. The good news is, in my case, we caught the problem in time. The medical team that treated me are confident they removed all the cancerous cells, and in medical terms, it means the edges are clear. And I'm really grateful to everyone here at Democracy Now! For covering me this week, especially my New York-based co-host Nermeen Sheikh and Anjali Kamat, our editorial director Mike Burke, who managed everything, Charina Nadura, Tamria Studio, thank you so much, Dina Guzder, the whole team, and Juan, of course, always thank you. It was a real treat watching the show from home with my dog Zazu by my side. Oh, I want to emphasize that the problem was caught in time. But too often people don't realize that a spot, a bump on their skin, a mole or a blemish anywhere, or just a rough spot, something scaly, might be cancerous. We don't have to be squeamish about squamous cell carcinoma or basal cell carcinoma unless it's not caught in time. Do your dermatology checks every year. And now with climate change, with the earth heating, with the increased exposure to the sun, there's an increase in skin cancer. And Juan, as you so prophetically warned after the 9/11 attacks here in New York, the level of toxins downtown were devastating. And skin cancers like squamous cell cancer went way up, especially downtown. Back then, Democracy Now! Was the closest national broadcast to Ground Zero broadcasting from the Firehouse studios of DC TV. Well, enough of this story. So thanks again to everyone. It's great to be back covering the important stories of the day. Now on with the show, Juan, and if you can tell us about your fabulous new report on Chicago.
2: Yes, Amy. Well, first, it's great to have you back. I spent the past year working with a team of researchers at the University of Illinois Chicago's Great Cities Institute, tracking how the city of Chicago spent more than $16 billion, that's billion dollars, in property tax revenues over the past 40 years. Ostensibly, the money was supposed to revitalize the city's physical infrastructure through an economic development tool most people have never heard of. It's a financing tool known as tax increment financing that is supposedly a self-financing tool that's been used by hundreds of local governments across the United States. But Chicago is far and away the biggest user of it among all major cities. The program allows a municipality to fight urban blight by designating an area within its boundary, within the city, as a TIF district, and then using all future increased property taxes in that area to pay for infrastructure like roads, parks, sewer systems, provide incentives for private development. Well, we found that Chicago's TIF program became a runaway project with more than 180 different TIF districts created throughout the city. But in fact, the program was diverting an extraordinary share of taxes that would normally go to basic services and public schools and instead went into TIF projects. And it drove up property taxes for all property owners in Chicago by an average of 13.7% over the 10-year period that we studied. And we found also that 90% of this increased taxes would have occurred anyway without the TIF program. And meanwhile, the TIF districts took in almost as much in property taxes last year as Chicago's corporate fund did to fund police, fire, health, housing, with the average homeowner paying hundreds of dollars a year and thousands over the 10-year period in extra taxes. We also found that the past four mayoral administrations, TIF funding has actually exacerbated economic inequities throughout the city, pouring more than half of the billions of dollars that it collected into downtown neighborhoods, while the 70 other community areas around the city were left to share the other half. And there was very little accountability to the public and clear reporting on how the money was spent. So now we're faced with a situation where the school system is constant every year, doesn't have enough money to fund itself. The city itself has funding gaps, but yet the TIF districts are sitting on $3 billion in cash in their accounts, and they're flush with cash. So this is going to become a big issue because Chicago is about to enter into another mayoral race early next year. We found that Mayor Brandon Johnson has made some positive reforms to the TIF program, but not enough. And the issue of all this TIF money is going to certainly be a subject of debate as we enter the mayoral season in Chicago next year.
0: Well, Juan, we're going to link to your report, the Great Cities Institute at Chicago, actdemocracynow.org, Chicago's runaway development tool. Coming up, a new documentary about preserving language, culture, and dubbing The Lion King into Quechua. It's called Runasimi. Stay with us.

0: Stars of Fire by Adrian Villanova. This is Democracy Now!, democracynow.org. I'm Amy Goodman. Half of the world's 7,000 spoken languages could be lost by the end of the century. Experts estimate a language is lost every 2 weeks. Quechua is the most widely spoken indigenous language in the Americas, with approximately 7 to 10 million speakers, primarily in Peru, Bolivia, and Ecuador. But as with so many indigenous languages, Quechua is still vulnerable due to broader cultural pressures and discrimination. We turn now to the documentary film, Runasimi. The film follows Fernando Valencia, a Peruvian voice actor, indigenous activist, radio host, and single dad, who's dubbed many online clips of animated movies into Quechua from his home in Cusco, Peru. The film follows as Fernando pursues his most ambitious goal yet, to fully dub Disney's animated classic, The Lion King, into Quechua with the help of his 8-year-old son, Dylan. This is the trailer for the film.
1: Thank you for calling the Walt Disney Company. How may I assist you?
2: Hi, my name is Fernando Valencia, and I'm calling from Cusco, Peru, in South America. And I have a project that consists of dubbing a Disney film to a language that has never had a dubbed version. The language I'm referring to is Quechua, which is the second official language here in Peru. I know this is a random request, but I was wondering if you can please contact me with the right person, or maybe it's the legal department that I could approach first.
1: Yes, sir, I'll be happy to assist you, and I'll gladly connect you to our legal department. All right, I'm connecting you now. You have a magical day.
3: There are 10 million Quechua speakers that have never seen a blockbuster movie in their own language. My dream is to show the movie in different communities.
4: This will all be mine?
3: That's good, but you sound like a teenage
5: simple.
3: There are so many great movies we've all enjoyed. So why the hell can't the Quechua children enjoy them too? Just don't do it like this. Let me show you. This will be mine. Like that. I will never let this language die. It's more than a language. It's a worldview. He is my motivation. He pushes me to do this. I think that if it wasn't for him, I probably wouldn't be here, and none of this would have happened. Noca means I. It comes from the heart. I've been playing around with my voice since I was a kid, and now I want to use it for this.
4: So this will all be mine?
3: Exactly.
0: That's the trailer for the documentary film Runasimi, which will be playing in New York this weekend at the Firehouse Cinema downtown. I had the chance to sit down with the film's director, Augusto Zagata, and the film's subjects, Fernando Valencia and his son Dylan Valencia, in New York this year. I began by asking Augusto about the making of the film, specifically about the meaning of the title Runasimi.
6: Runasimi means language of the people in Quechua. So that's how Quechua people would refer to the language themselves. And yeah, it's been an amazing journey to work on this film next to Fernando and Dylan and their whole team for the last 8 years. I have almost 9 years in the making of this film. And I won't lie, it took us a little bit longer than we expected, but I wouldn't change anything of how we've done this. And on the question of why this film is important, this is a film about Quechua. Quechua is a language spoken by 10 million people. It's the most spoken indigenous language in all of South America and our region. Four of them live in Peru. And and a lot of people don't know that about this language. So to me, it was important to shine a light in Fernando's project, because I feel like through his project, we use that anecdote to explore bigger themes, such as language discrimination. And we also see the story of Fernando passing his cultural heritage to his son. I think this is an urgent story because people right now in Peru, indigenous people, they are not, I think, treated fairly in general in Peru.
0: You yourself are Peruvian, Peruvian American.
6: I am Peruvian. My mother is from Cusco, but I am from Lima. I am not Quechua and I am not indigenous, but I've had the honor, you know, to be able to tell Fernando's story. Fernando himself is Quechua. And I think this story is important and urgent because indigenous people in Peru are fighting for basic rights to, you know, like having water, electricity, healthcare, education in their own language. And so somebody could think that this is not important, but they also have the right to access of entertainment in their own language. So to me, it was important to shine a light in Fernando's story and just be able to emphasize the power of film as a medium for oral language and to try to maintain it alive.
0: If you, Fernando, can talk about why it's so important to translate what you do, these films from Western culture, and not always, because you're doing things translating from Spanish into Quechua as well in Peru. Talk about where you grew up and why you do what you do.
5: Thank you so much. First of all, I want to say Alilian Chupanay Imeinalian Kashanki, no kaiku ancha kusiskan kashaiku tarikuiku kai Mosok York, ni mancha is like New York but in Quechua, Mosok York, kai yaktapi hinaspam willyasaiki. I am gonna tell you my story. I was born in the Cusco City, but I passed my first years with my mother in the countryside. She was a teacher. She is retired, and so that's where I learned the Quechua, because in the 90s most kids in the countryside just speak it, spoken Quechua, so now they speak Spanish as well, and that's how I learned to speak Quechua. And then when I was around 25, I guess, I saw kids watching movies in the countryside, because most of them, they don't have TV, they don't have internet. Actually, they just have the TV, the device, and the DVD reproducer, and then they go to the city, sell some stuff, food, potatoes, or whatever they harvest, and then the parents bring them. They can't afford toys or things like that for their entertainment, and they just buy discs of movies, and this is the entertainment. But what I saw, it's they saw the movies in Spanish, in Spain, David movies, and then they even don't understand what was going on in the movie.
0: So they just watch.
5: They just watch and laugh with some physical jokes, you know, but they didn't understand. And then I asked them, hey, what's going on in the movie? And they said, I don't know, right? And that's why I decided to, hey, why if I try do the same voices and create the dubbing process for this in a short clip? And the response of these kids was really, really amazing, because they finally understood, but just a short clip. That's why we decided to, hey, why if we dub a full movie, right? And here is why. Because most of the indigenous language hasn't written. They don't have the way to write. In Quechua is the same. And then most of the communication is oral. Right, and then how I can figure out to preserve the language without writing? It's we have this device, the phones, the audiovisual, the media now, and I say, okay, this is the way how I can preserve the language, because it's losing.
0: I want to go to clip number two. It's you describing why speaking in Quechua, preserving this language, is so important.
7: Our language, Quechua, to me, it's like life itself. In Spanish, I can say many things, but in Quechua, I can say what I really feel. What truly comes from my heart.
8: There's the bull.
7: Quechua speakers have always been treated like second-class citizens. In the past, people would have to speak it in secret. To this day, when you speak Quechua, people will look at you like you are worthless. That's why people won't speak it. That's why we are losing it.
0: That's another clip from Runasimi. Translated into English from Quechua means the language of the people. And we're speaking to Augusto Zagara, who is the director, but also the voice you just heard, Fernando Valencia, who this film is about. And now we're also joined by his son, Dylan. He was very young at the time. He's a few years older. It's hard to recognize him at 14. But Fernando, before I ask Dylan a question, that is so beautiful, the way you describe your indigenous language being your heart, expressing your soul. Talk about how it's threatened.
5: Yes, so each language in the world, especially the indigenous language, are very attached to the human relationships and also the relationship with the nature. And in Quechua, the most important thing, it's think in the other before think about yourself. It's why when you say hello, let's say hello or good morning, right? You say alilanchu, which means it's everything all right because I am aware, I am care of you, right? And then, yeah, that's why the language comes from the heart. And it's a beautiful thing. And most people ask me, why should I learn Quechua, Runasimi? And I say, because you will discover yourself. That's why I made. I learned Spanish to communicate in my country because each document is in Spanish. I learned English to communicate with the world because English is split around the world. And I, fortunately, learned Quechua to talk with myself, with my most basic feelings.
0: Dylan, you're 14 years old now.
9: Yeah.
0: Did you learn Quechua in school?
9: I didn't. I didn't learn Quechua. But they teach it in a very basic way. There's like 1 hour a week of Quechua. So it is very hard to actually learn it and not just memorize a couple of words.
0: So you learn it from your father?
9: Yeah. I learned some words, some readings. Yeah, but I have a very good way to pronounce the Quechua, I think, because of this training with
0: because of
9: dubbing.
0: Your dad training you?
9: Yeah, like noca, I can say it a little bit better. Yeah, this was like when I was maybe 7 or 6.
0: Well, it's now preserved for all time.
9: Yeah.
0: Are you concerned about cultural imperialism bringing it to the Quechua people? The idea of bringing this movie as opposed to bringing out the voices of the Quechua people to the world?
5: Yeah. Most people ask me the same question. Yes, why you are bringing imperialism into Quechua, a peaceful country, a peaceful culture? And I said, But I'm not bringing them here. I am bringing the Quechua outside. I'm doing the opposite thing, and they don't even are noticing about this. What I'm doing is in the peaceful way to share the worldwide culture into small culture. And when I translate it, I am sharing our culture to the worldwide culture, taking something very iconic as the Lion King into a native language, but which is not a small thing. It's 10 million people speaking Quechua, and I say, why not?
0: I want to go to the final clip we have of Runasimi. We see Fernando teaching Dylan, a young Dylan, he's already 14, to jump into a haystack, but really, it's so much more.
8: Yeah. Okay, Dylan, you have to fly the hike. You have to fly. I don't know if I want to do this anymore.
10: Yeah, Dylan, vamos. Tú puedes.
8: Come on, you can do this.
10: Yeah? Tienes que volar hasta
8: aquí. Ready? You can jump this hike. On three.
10: No.
8: One, two, ready. Come on, come on, come on. Fly, fly. That was intense.
0: That's a clip from Runasimi. Augusto Zagata, you're the director. You filmed him for so many years. Why did you choose this clip?
6: To me, that clip was always really magical and really special, you know, and that scene means more. It's more about Fernando teaching Dylan to overcome a fear just through a game. It's like something that Fernando used to do when he was a kid, and he's pushing Dylan, and he's pushing him, and he's pushing him, and finally he does it. So I think it has a lot to do with what Fernando is trying to teach Dylan in general throughout the film.
0: As we begin to wrap up, Fernando, that scene, the radio audience can't see it, but you can imagine it, reminds me of the scene where you show the full Lion King to the community in the mountains. Describe where you chose your open-air theater.
5: It was an incredible experience to see the final result and the people, because nothing of this could have sense if the Quechuan people don't enjoy the final movie dubbed into their own language.
0: And it was particularly touching to see you with your parents. Describe that experience.
5: Oh, my parents, yeah. I think about the kids for the dubbing, but in the way I discovered the old people liked more, because most of them just saw the cartoons as something very far from them. But when they realized, my father came to me and told me to my ear, hey, this movie moves your heart and makes you cry.
0: That was Fernando Valencia and his son Dylan, and Augusto Zagara, the director of the new documentary Runasimi, playing in New York this weekend at the Firehouse Cinema at DCTV. I'll be moderating the Q&A on Monday at 3:30 there. Tonight I'll be in Middlebury, Vermont for a screening of the documentary Steal the Story, Please at the Dana Theater at 7:15 with Tia Lesson and Carl Diehl, the directors. It's great to be back. I'm Amy.
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0: Good morning, good morning. This is John Dingfelder. You're listening to WMNF, and our show is Down and Dirty. And we hope to bring you a little bit down and dirty today. We have a special co-host today sliding over from the other studio. Is that Studio A or Studio B?
1: I call it Studio 2, right, Joe? Can I get a nod on that?
2: Studio 2.
1: Studio 2.
0: That's the handsome, lovely voice of Ray Roa, who will also, of course, be with Mitch the next hour as well.
1: That's right.
0: But thanks for joining us today.
1: Of course, thanks for inviting me on.
0: Joe is replacing Skip today on the board. Thank you, Joe. I don't know if Anthony's doing the...
1: Anthony's back there on the phone. I wanted to give a special shout out to Anthony because he always has a really warm greeting for me when I walk in. I imagine that's how he greets a lot of people in this building.
0: A good man. A good man. And our special guest today is Tampa City Councilwoman Lynn Hertak. Good morning, Lynn.
3: Good morning. Thanks for having me.
0: Not a stranger to the station, but we appreciate you coming on today after some very big excitement over at Tampa City Council yesterday and for the last month or two.
3: Yeah.
0: So
1: it was amazing that it was over, actually. Like, I think the sun might have still been up last night when the stream ended.
3: Yes, actually. So,
0: Where were you watching from, Ray?
1: At that point, I was at skate night at United Skates on Armenia with my son, who's a first grader at Rampello. So I had the city council meeting in one ear. And
0: you know, disco, all skate music in the other.
1: Of that wonderful venue in the other side.
0: Do you skate?
1: I can. I still have my two legs, and they still work. So I use those. But, you know, it is interesting to listen to the council meeting and then just see everybody like that it affects. Every day you're outside and like I can't imagine what it's like for an elected official, the stress and anxiety that goes along with like all your decision making and all on top of all the homework that you have to do. Like both of you have served, like compounding, like what does that do to somebody's body?
0: Yeah.
1: And like psyche, you know?
0: Well, it's funny, the other component of that is you're sitting there at the roller rink and people are having a life. You know what I mean? People's lives just go on and 99.5% are oblivious about, you know, what council's doing.
1: Sure.
0: And what the mayor is doing and what's happening at the city. I always found that really interesting.
1: And some would argue that's how it should be, right? Like people should live. Their lives are so complicated. They should get an evening with their kid. And the PTSA.
0: But the other part about it, Lynn, is when we're on council, we think it's the only thing happening in the world. I mean, to a certain extent, it swallows you up, and it's all you think about, and it's all you talk about to your gang, to your inner circle, because it's important.
3: Actually, I find it kind of different. I mean, my friend group is, I mean, they follow me and support me, but we don't really talk politics much.
0: Okay.
3: And
0: you must have a healthy friend group.
1: Yeah.
3: Yeah. I mean, because honestly, they're the people that are doing just that, living their lives, you know, doing their stuff. They support me with what I'm doing. And, you know, honestly, the conversations we usually have are more about the federal government and the state government.
0: I thought you were going to say about beagles.
3: No, not beagles. But no, just generally, they're more concerned about the whole gestalt state of the world. And I mean, is there stress involved in this job? Yes. Is it more stress than I had when I was in charge of, you know, 18 first graders? No. I think it's pretty comparable because honestly, for me, I have a moral compass and I just stick with that. I just like, is this the right thing to do? And that's it. It's not always an easy answer,
1: yeah,
3: but that's like my guiding principle.
1: Yeah, you know, I'm sure we'll get into some policy here, but as you bring that up, how does, like, you know, when you have a moral compass and you feel like you have your values in line, you still need to be open to, you know, am I wrong or do I need to think, you know, maybe change this part of, you know, my morality or ethics or things like that? How has being an elected official kind of changed the way that compass points, you think? Like in terms of being introduced to new ideas and, you know, new ways of doing things.
3: I think just because you focus on, or I focus on like the moral thing to do doesn't mean that I don't change my mind. Mm-hmm. I mean, a lot of things that come in front of council are things that I never would have thought about before. When I was appointed, affordable housing was a huge issue. So I didn't know anything about affordable housing other than I thought it was a good idea, but I didn't realize everything that went into it. So I think what you do as an elected is you just, for me, I just keep my mind open and I look at everything.
0: Yeah, I think that your moral compass, at least hopefully with good people like Councilwoman Hurtak and hopefully myself and, you know, quite a few others that are on council, your moral compass stays the same. You know, you try and, and because that's, you know, that's your guide. That's your guide. That's what you need to stay the same in terms of evaluating issues and that sort of thing. I like to stay flexible. You know, I like to go into discussions with an open mind. And, you know, as they, I think the trite expression of the 90s was like, get to yes. You know,
3: yeah.
0: I mean, you know, but, you know, I mean, I had mediator training. I was a certified mediator during that period of time. So I think that also impacted me on being more open-minded, and you know, and I'm sure a lot of developers probably didn't find me very open-minded on their issues, but
1: seems like a lifetime ago. You did two stints on council, right?
0: I did two
1: 2003
0: full,
1: to 2010
0: 10, and that was two terms, and then came back in 19, yeah,
1: right,
0: for 3 years,
1: and the councilwoman will not be seeking re-election to her council seat because she's running for mayor.
0: Yeah, District 3. As a matter of fact, I was
1: talking... Actually, she's the councilwoman who was appointed after you left. Right. And then you won re-election a year later.
0: I one of the District 3 candidates who filed to run to replace Lynn, I was chatting with him the other day, and he...
1: This is Quentin. Or Garrett.
0: I'm not going to say which one, but okay. Anyway, so he... So he's. I said, "Which seat are you running for?" And he said, "Lynn's seat." And I said, "No, that's my seat."
1: Yeah, that was a weird thing to report out as that was happening to you, because obviously you were the ire of the administration at the time, which is the administration now. And then, you know, we were reporting on it from our newsroom. And then I also had a history with you. You were my science teacher at Booker T. Washington, and it was really, it's really, I love municipal politics because it's really the only thing that matters. Going back to what you're talking about at the top of the show, like, it is everything that's happening in your neighborhood, like, and you can touch it directly. Every signposting you see, they're on yellow boards now about the rezonings and things like that. You guys discuss all that in the CRA, and it really helps you feel connected to the literal ground that you walk on or bike around or drive around.
0: And I think people pay more attention to the local stuff. You know, if you ask them, who's your state rep? You know, who's your state senator? Most people don't know. But who's your city councilman? Or can you name a couple city council people? People know.
1: And I know it's, you know, sometimes the wonky people, they get into the partisan part of it. But for the most part, it does still feel like a nonpartisan, you know, operation.
0: Yeah,
1: here. And it's really nice to exist around political issues and politics and not have that partisan kind of cloud, I'm going to call it a cloud, just hanging over what's going on, you know?
3: People just want their roads paved. People just want their parks to be nice. I mean, it's not, they want their garbage picked up on time. It's people want very simple things, but that doesn't seem to be what, you know, government often focuses on.
1: They want baseball too, apparently. Some people, right?
0: Hey,
1: are we
0: baseball.
1: Talking about that today?
0: Yeah, we're talking about baseball.
1: Okay. Yeah. I don't need to jump into it now. And you know,
0: No. Let's go ahead and get there because it's one of the elephants in the room. But So Lynn, fill us in. Big votes yesterday at Tampa City Council on baseball. Are we stealing the Rays from St. Petersburg?
3: No, we're not. I guess we're relieving St. Pete from their burden and obligation.
0: Mm-hmm.
3: I mean, they just spent $50 million on the stadium.
0: That they're going to tear down soon, right?
3: Yeah, and build something else. But honestly, it's so much better for St. Pete. They're going to get a ton more tax revenue from it. They're going to build probably a convention center. I really think that they have some really positive plans.
0: Maybe
3: going
0: they have
3: forward.
0: The last laugh. And
3: oh,
0: if they
3: yeah.
0: want to watch a game, they just drive across the bay.
3: Yep. Yep. And that's, you know, St. Pete. Well, actually, no, the Rays chose not to continue in St. Pete. And, you know, that was a choice of theirs. And, you know, honestly, they ended up getting twice as much money over on this side of the bay. So that's probably wise in the long run.
0: Listen, going all the way back, Ray, to you mentioned when I first started on council in 03.
1: Uh-huh.
0: Going all the way back, the Rays executives would come over and talk to us and talk to me, I'd say 2005, and say, we really don't want to be here in St. Pete. We don't want to be here. We want to be in Tampa. And we started talking about locations in Ybor City and Del Mabry and you know, that kind of thing. So,
1: Lynn would have been the mayor, or no, was it Baker?
0: No. I'm talking about Rays executives.
1: But who was leading St. Pete at that time? I guess I'm always curious.
0: It might have been Baker.
1: Wanted to leave. Yeah. What was it about St. Pete that they didn't like? Was it the low attendance?
0: I think it was the geographic location. Yeah. I don't think they had anything against St. Pete per se. I think it was just geography. And, you know, going back, you know, decades, it ended up in St. Pete, and geographically, that's not the center of the Tampa Bay region.
3: Yeah.
0: You know? And so from a financial perspective, they started coming over and courting Tampa, going all the
1: way
0: back
1: to them.
0: But at
1: the time, it was probably the most convenient place to build a stadium because of the community that you could displace. And I know we're kind of getting
3: I mean, they built the stadium hoping they would come.
1: Attract the Giants, actually, right? Yeah. They wanted to bring the Giants over here, and that didn't happen. But we got the Thunderdome out of that, right?
0: Well, it was funny because I took my son to hockey games at the Rays, you know, the Trop or whatever they called it back
1: Thunderdome.
0: Then. Thunderdome. Right. We went to some hockey games over there before the Rays got there, and I think there was even like a giant flea market at one part.
3: Yeah, I mean, it wouldn't surprise me. I mean, I loved the Trop. I love it. I think it's a great stadium. But I'm the kind of person. I mean, I'm a scorer. So when I sit down at a baseball game, I don't get up till it's done because I count pitches on my scorecard.
0: Strong bladder.
3: And my husband just simply can't score right. So, I go to the bathroom before and then
1: Hold
3: I
1: on.
3: Just sit
1: Tim
3: there.
1: Tim Burke can't run a scorecard?
3: Not to my specificity.
1: As a dead spin, like junkie from back in the day, I'm having feelings now.
0: Now, do you do it on paper or do you do it in a computer?
3: Oh, no, on paper. I have a whole score book and... You know, it's spiral bound. It's actually wide. It's like one of those 8x11 or like bigger. And so each paper is one of the teams. And then you have spaces for pitchers and you have spaces for like all. Yeah, I mean, I have actually.
0: That's sort of geeky.
3: Oh, totally geeky. Totally. Yeah, sure. Totally. And, you know, I got into it because when I lived in Gainesville and I was a teacher, I bought my first house and then. That was my first example of when you buy a house, the taxes that show on that house are not really the taxes you're going to pay on the house. And all of a sudden, I had a couple hundred more dollars a month on my that I had to pay that I had no money to pay because I'm just a single, you know, teacher in the early 2000s in Alachua County. And so for fun, I started going to Gator baseball games, which were free. You didn't have to pay if you sat in the bleachers.
0: There you go.
3: So I would go in, I would buy a scorecard for 50 cents, and then I would go sit in the bleachers, get some sun, score a game, and just kind of relax. That was how I relaxed.
1: You'd do that by yourself?
3: Oh, yeah.
1: I love a nerd.
3: Yeah.
1: By the way, if you are just joining us, the voice you're hearing is District 3 Tampa City Councilwoman Lynn Herzak. She's also a candidate for mayor. We are talking about the Rays, and to recap from WSF here, there was a 4-3 vote last night. Remarkably, it was only an 8-hour meeting. The Hillsborough County Commission, I believe, is in right now, probably discussing the same thing, I believe. And the 4-3 vote, as WSF reports, found Chair Alan Clendenin, Bill Carlson, Louis Vieira, and Nia Young voting yes, with Miranda. They have you as Linda Herzak. It's Lynn Herzak. And Commissioner and City Councilman Guido Maniscalco voting no. The council also approved associated agreements that prevent relocation and guarantee the team's obligations. WSF adds, the financing contract covers stadium construction on a 115-acre parcel now used by Hillsborough former community college, now just Hillsborough College, Del Mabry campus, a privately funded multi-use development would go up around the ballpark over the 35-year lease.
0: Ray, really, thank you so much for that. That was a nice recap.
1: But it was loaded yesterday, and there was a flurry of stuff at the end with things about the CRA, and there was an amendum, and it was something at the end there. I mean,
0: if you want to join the conversation, it's 813-239-9663. We are talking to Lynn Hertak. Ray Rojas joined us, and we're talking about the Rays, Tampa City Council, Tampa City government, and some other issues related. So join the conversation, call in. So Lynn, you've been pretty adamant ever since, well, for the last couple of months, ever since the Rays approached the city and the county. I don't think you said no from the beginning, but you expressed some doubts and concerns, and yesterday you voted no. So why?
3: Because it's a bad deal for the taxpayers. Mm-hmm. I mean, that's just the bottom line. Nowhere, we're not going to get the economic return. All you have to do is look at all of the other stadiums that have been built that have this very same promise.
0: But they talk about billions of dollars and thousands of jobs. And why are you so skeptical?
3: Because the thousands of jobs don't materialize. I mean, really, you're looking at 12,000 part-time jobs for the stadium and for the restaurants and retail that's going to surround it. You might have some office buildings, but I mean, they're dragging out this, oh, we're going to have Fortune 500 companies that are really interested in coming here. I mean, how many times have we heard that? It's just, unless there's something signed on a piece of paper, I don't trust it. And that's what I've learned on council. I mean, we don't let a developer come and build something without notes on a site plan. We don't trust that someone coming in for an alcohol permit will close at midnight unless we put it on the site plan. Yet we're willing to say a community benefits agreement, we'll just trust that they're going to do what they say they're going to do. I generally am not a trustworthy person or
0: not trustworthy.
3: I need actual things written down. I need data. I need facts.
0: Well, I'd like to say you took good lessons from me, but I'm sure you didn't at all. But we agree on that completely, because that was always my mantra at city council is, you know, you can't trust it. It's not that people are bad. I don't think the people who come to council are bad, but that's not our role. Our role is not to be trusting. Our role is to put it down on paper so it can be enforced down the road, no matter if you're talking about development or something as huge as the $2 or $3 billion dollar stadium.
3: Well, and I'm my job is to protect the taxpayers. And I mean, it was clearly stated yesterday that we don't, I mean, if we get this money back, it'll be 30 years. It's going to be a really, really, really long time to get this money back. At best, like in the absolute best case scenario, we'll be paid back in 20 years.
0: So we had Bill Carlson on a couple of weeks ago Bill originally was skeptical on the initial plan, but he negotiated a revised plan that he said is better. And ultimately, he voted on it. Am I right, Ray?
1: Yeah, last night, I mean, during council, he said, you know, his quote was, I was against it in the beginning, but now I'm voting for it. Yes, because the deal has changed and it's better. And I'm curious about that part, Lynn, because, you know, if you've been following this, you know Ken Babbie's face at this point. He's been the face of this push. Mm-hmm. I'll give him credit for that. I mean, he is out there nonstop. At one point, he had part of his stump speech was like, I don't have a voice anymore. And he actually didn't. His voice was starting to go hoarse because he was out all the time. And I don't know how surprised the Rays were with the initial rejection of the first version of this deal. But I'm curious, Councilwoman, what were your conversations like with the team and the front office of the Rays over the last 4-5 weeks as this new deal kind of started formulating?
0: Right. And also, as a follow-on to that, why wasn't the new deal, so to speak, good enough? Bill Carlson said, you know, he felt like it was greatly improved and he was willing to, you know, put his reputation and neck on the line with it.

0: cut that in half, and that's going to be your debt payment. So anytime you borrow money, you're going to have to pay for that. So instead, we say 120. And Dennis was really clear, and he said, with the bond market the way it is, it will be more like 60 or even more. We just don't know, because the bond market, we're in the worst bond market.
1: Because the interest rates are high.
0: Yeah, because the interest rates are high since the Great Recession in 2007 and 2008. We are in the worst possible time to be borrowing money.
1: The city borrows a lot, bonds a lot.
0: Oh, yeah.
1: You know, I won't say you guys, because I don't know how you voted on it, but when they built the city hall, the new, what do they call it? Hannah
0: City Center. I wasn't in for that one.
1: Yeah. I voted against it. So, yeah. But anyway.
0: I would have too, so.
2: Well, that one was kind of interesting too, because it started to at one cost and ballooned to three figures.
0: And that's exactly what this deal will do. Because some of the things that aren't protected, are maintenance costs. Those have been left wide open. So we could actually be on the hook for more maintenance costs for the structure itself. Another thing is we have no idea what the community benefits agreement cost or amount will be. So we approved a contract yesterday that had a blank in it.
1: Why didn't this go to the voters? This is a huge commitment, not just from the city, but to abuse English language, it's a huger decision for the county. I mean, the county's commitment is what, two or three times the city's commitment?
0: Oh, more like five times.
1: Five times. So why didn't this go to the voters?
0: Because they didn't.
1: Did anybody make a motion to take it to the voters?
0: No. No one made a motion to take it to the voters. Now, unfortunately, it's too late. Like, it would have been too late to put it on the ballot for November.
2: Right. They couldn't get that ballot language.
0: Yeah,
2: we couldn't
0: get the ballot. Now, if we had done it around the MOU time, yes. But no, we weren't able to do that. And unfortunately, for the city of Tampa, we can't put that sort of stuff on the ballot. Mm-hmm. That has to come from the county.
1: You don't think we could have put our portion of it on the ballot?
0: Possibly.
1: We put stuff on the ballot.
0: Possibly, but ultimately, the Rays really didn't want it to go to the ballot.
1: That's
0: so
1: key.
0: So that's what happened, is they worked with each of the council members who voted yes to, and the administration, to just tell them all the things that we might not be able to get if we go to the voters. But ultimately, the voters will vote on this, because they'll vote with the people who are continuing to run for office.
1: So
0: they'll make those decisions.
2: Can I ask a question about that? Like, what is that like as an elected official? Because you can't put everything on a ballot, right? You're elected to make decisions for people, mm-hmm. right? Not everything can go on a ballot. But then you also have this thing where it's like some electeds will say, well, we're going to make this decision. That's almost, I don't mean to throw the F word around here, but fascistic in a way. Like, the voters don't know. I know. Right? Like, I'm going to make this decision for you. Like, how do you balance that kind of thing as an elected official to say, I need to make decisions, or is this something that should go to a ballot? Like, at what point does it cross that threshold for you from the mind of an elected official?
0: Honestly, for
2: me... would you have liked to see it go to the ballot,
0: sure.
2: Councilwoman?
0: Yeah.
2: Or do you, like, trust that body to make its own decision for people?
0: I think it should have gone to the ballot, because it's a really big deal on something we don't normally fund. But at the same time, we've given deals to others to build, for the same way, to reimburse. But, this deal was just... And I know some members said that we don't have anything to do with what the county decides, but we do have a responsibility to our taxpayers who also pay county taxes. I mean, I'm going to be paying county taxes. Y'all are paying county taxes. Now we have, I'm assuming it passes today. So when it does, we're going to have...
2: I don't know what Chris Bowles and Christine Miller do today.
0: Well, yeah, but $30 million of CDGBDR funds, which is Community Development Block Grants, disaster relief funds. And the disaster relief funds were meant for people who lost everything. and Helena Milton.
1: And 30 million is a very small part of it. Well, the total county commitment is what?
0: It's 700 million.
1: 700 million.
0: Oh, no. Oh, the commitment for the raise is over 700. It's almost 800 million.
1: Yeah, but give or take a few million.
0: Yeah, but what the amount that we got from the federal government for these

0: disaster relief grants is about $710 million. And it's really supposed to go to places that really suffered. And so instead, we're giving it to billionaires who can afford to build it themselves.
1: Yeah, but so, Zelensky's stock is going down in his home building company.
0: Of course.
2: Well,
1: every day.
2: Baseball is going down. I don't know why that didn't seem to be a bigger topic.
1: Fact that baseball is less viable as an entrepreneurial
2: totally
1: endeavor.
0: Yeah. Fewer people are going to games, and that's not really going to change. The economy.
2: Actually, I think it is going to change. I think it's going to be fewer and fewer.
0: Oh yeah, but no. But what I
2: unless Lynn goes out and finds a bunch more nerds and geeks to do score sheets.
0: That's the thing. I can't afford to go to games. Like, it's just not something that I can afford. It's not something that I'm going to be able to afford. And quite frankly, I think what a lot of the folks, a lot of my colleagues weren't thinking about is the fact that the average Tampaño can't afford to go to a baseball game. Yep. It's not the ticket. It's also the parking. It's, everything that goes along with it. It's not a cheap endeavor, especially if you have a family.
2: So if you're just tuning in, I've got Ray Roa with us co-hosting as a surprise co-host this morning.
1: That's what you get for coming in early here at WNF.
2: That's right. You pay the price. We'll drag Mitch over in a second.
1: The voice of Lynn Hertak as well, District 3 councilwoman for the city of Tampa, also running to be the next mayor of
2: the
1: city.
2: Well, that's where I was going next, Ray. We're on the same wavelength. You are running for mayor. You filed
1: February.
2: February.
0: February.
2: 6 months ago, whatever. And obviously, you probably anticipated this issue would be coming along, but the issue popped up. How big an issue is it on the campaign trail? Is that what people want to talk about when you're out there, knocking on doors or
0: honestly,
2: the neighborhood meetings?
0: I have not found one person who's come to a meeting that wants this.
2: That wants it.
0: No.
2: Do they want to talk about it?
0: Somewhat. They're upset that we were considering it when they have concerns. Most of the concerns I'm hearing about are roads, and people really want their parks improved. It's a real hot button issue. People are concerned about parking. People just concerned about the cost of living and what the city can do to help. So,
2: there's so many elephants in this room today, it's hard to squeeze them in. But you've got the, on November 3rd, on the ballot, the
0: Amendment 3?
2: A referendum about Amendment 3.
0: Yeah.
2: Explain that to folks who don't know that it's there and the importance of it.
0: Well, Amendment 3 would be cutting property tax by increasing the amount of tax untaxable.
2: Everybody wants to cut property tax.
0: Yeah.
2: How can you not support that?
0: Well, mainly because property tax is not the issue. It's property insurance. So if you own a property and you live in it and it's homesteaded, the most it can go up is 3% a year. And generally, it really only goes up about 1%. So I can plan for that. You can plan for that. We can all plan for that in our budgeting. But what you can't plan for is when you get an insurance bill that just rises indiscriminately. Like this year, I could get a 50% increase in insurance, and there's nothing we can do about it other than go searching for new insurance.
2: Well, you say there's nothing we can do about it locally. Local government has no control over insurance rates.
0: No, I meant personally.
2: Right.
0: Like, personally, you can't control that. So,
2: but who can help?
0: Oh, Tallahassee. Legislature, governor. And what's happening is the insurance companies have donated not even a ton of money to their campaigns, just a little bit. And that seems to be doing it to protecting the insurance companies.
2: Right. Are you guys writing about that at Creative Loaf?
1: The insurance
2: crisis?
1: No, actually, so because of our small newsroom, we lean on outlets like the Florida Phoenix, of which Mitch Perry writes for. They do fantastic state coverage. The Florida Trident is doing amazing stuff. Obviously, our own Tom Scherberger is an editor over there. So we lean on them for state stuff. We don't have a state bureau. But it is interesting about, how much money insurance companies doing it and why we're talking about property taxes instead of property insurance. That's the thing that's so befuddling about politics. Oh, so often from the ground, you just listen to people and they tell you exactly what they want.
0: Mm-hmm.
1: Like in the terms of people want property insurance relief.
2: Mm-hmm.
1: Yet here we are talking about Prop 3, right? So So, yeah, you know.
2: I wonder if there have been polls on Prop 3 yet.
0: Yes.
2: And does it look like it's going to pass? It has to get 60% of the voters, approval in order to pass. It's a dangerous thing.
0: Absolutely. I don't know that it will pass in the state, but I think if it passes, I think if the Ray's deal passes the county, I absolutely believe strongly that it will pass in this county. I think that's one way the voters will tell you they're unhappy with the decision. I haven't heard from folks who live in this county that want to give money away. We just have so many needs. Just even basic stuff.
2: So you're saying a voter might go in and correlate and their two votes, those
0: sure.
2: two votes?
0: Yeah, why not?
2: Because, so it's like you guys voted for the raise, so therefore I'm going to protect myself?
0: Because if you have, $800 million to give a private company, then you have the money to give me my money back.
2: Mm-hmm.
0: And I mean, that makes sense to me. I don't agree with it. And unfortunately, we're going to be looking at some severe cost-cutting measures. But, we have to prepare for it. And what I think is particularly interesting is that the mayor has presented a budget that is doing just that, that's paring back. So anything that was on the community investment tax plan, all of that is being paused. The expansion of the fire... the fleet and supply building that we were supposed to be starting. Nope, not even considering it now. The police have a...
2: Are they trying to build reserves?
0: But the thing is...
2: Because that's what we did during the recession in 07 with Mayor Pam was, when times got tough or, anticipating times getting tougher and tougher, we started building our reserves and cutting back a lot.
0: And that's, I think, what the plan is. But the problem with that is if it doesn't pass, then the mayor really gets to drive where that money goes.
2: Mm-hmm.
0: And so the council, particularly Chair Clendenin, has been pushing back on that. And personally, for me, I would prefer to pass a budget like normal and just earmark things that would be taken away. I think that's a more prudent way to go about it. I don't have a lot of faith that will happen, but that's what I think should happen.
1: What do you think about this criticism that, the mayor presents her budget in this case, and city council has its own option to present its own budget? What do you say to that? Like, some people are like, well, mayor gave you what she has. Why don't you put yours forward now? It's like the ball's in your court.
0: That's true, but the mayor has a staff of, several hundred people, and we have one city council budget analyst that supports all seven of us. She's great.
2: And that's new. We didn't used to have that at all.
0: Yeah, I mean, she's been in the job. I think this is her second or third budget with us, so not very long at all. So we can't really count on her to dive in and do all of the work that it takes dozens of people to do. And then to some degree, we do have to be able to work with the administration on these changes. And, by and large, I've been able to work with them on certain things. The administration is still not very forthcoming. I mean, if we're going to go back to the raise, I mean, the fact that we didn't have the contract, it's been updated. The fact that I couldn't get a meeting until Wednesday with the chief financial officer.
1: I got an email about the CBA at 11 or 10:30 on Tuesday night, and then you guys didn't get anything.
0: I got it from you. You emailed. Well, when we talked,
1: I was calling around about this email that I got, and you said, well, I don't have any of that. And then I sent it over. I wasn't able to get anything on the record from any other council people about when they may have gotten it. But it is...
2: The 140-page document.
1: I got like a PDF about the community benefits agreement.
2: Oh, the
1: community benefits agreement. At 10:30 on a Tuesday.
0: It was a PR release.
1: So and that's what it was, yeah.
2: So let's talk about that for a minute, because apparently that influenced Councilwoman Nia Young for her vote, and I've heard that you guys had a little bit of confrontation about, that she, what, I don't know what happened. I wasn't listening, but...
0: Well, really, all I did for each of the council members who were voting yes was just to go back and find the quotes.
2: Put it in their face? I'm sorry.
0: Well, I just found quotes that basically said, why this doesn't make sense for them to vote in support. And, you know, she had actually apparently had shared the video of her saying what she was expecting. And she was expecting very clear, guardrails and very clear, very specific things and measurable outcomes. And, you know, and I just reminded her that she said that and she took umbrage over that. And
2: so in terms of this CBA document, the community benefits agreement, I don't know if it's an agreement because nobody signed
0: it. It doesn't exist yet.
2: So this was just like a letter. This was
1: it's a 2-page PDF. I'm looking at it now.
0: Yeah, I mean, but the problem with the CBA is
2: does
0: that
2: it relate to the big document at all?
0: Yes. Oh, yeah, absolutely. Because the CBA, there is a blank in the city's contract where it talks about the amount for the CBA. So during lunch, I pulled our city attorney and the county's attorney and asked, hey, would it be okay if I just added language that said no less than, you know, $75 million? And Julia was like, sure, why not? You know, and Scott was like, sure, that's fine. Just to make sure that we got something, because really the county today could decide on like $10,000 and we couldn't stop them.
2: So
0: and then
2: get
0: we
2: that
0: would
2: in?
0: Get nothing. No, I didn't get it in.
1: Yeah.
2: Did you try and get it in?
0: I tried to get it in.
1: About
2: was there a vote?
1: At the end there. There was a little bit of confusion at the end about what are we supposed to vote on first? Is it the CRA? And like, just because this is my cynical side, you know, is this really over? Like, what's next here? Like, I feel like with Tampa City Council, nothing's ever over for some reason. And there's always, like, something else. And I don't mean to...
0: It is not over. You know? There is something else. There's a September 10th, we have to vote on the CRA changes. And again, I don't have full understanding of the CRA changes from what I understand.
2: Changes, for example.
0: They want to...
2: And this is the Community Redevelopment Agency.
0: Yeah. And we have 8 of them throughout the city. And the complaint about these CRAs is what they do is it freezes property tax. If you live in the district, so if a CRA started in say 2000, it freezes the property tax for 2000, still gives that portion to the city, but then everything above that stays in the area to help with, generally it has to be something tangible.
2: Right. If money's generated in East Tampa, it's supposed to stay in East Tampa.
0: It has to be done with infrastructure, has to be building something. You can't just give it to a community group to do whatever. It has to be something that tangibly belongs to the community.
2: And a big controversial one is the downtown CRA, which is, as everybody can see, when all these skyscrapers go up, generates a lot of money. Water Street generates a lot of money. Therefore, you know, Bill Carlson has said all along, let's pull some of that money out of downtown.
1: The downtown CRA did come up yesterday.
0: Yes. And so the idea is they want to cut the downtown CRA by half. They want to extend. I think that the plan called for extending the life of the East Tampa CRA, the West Tampa CRA, and the Drew Park CRA for 30 more years. Well, I mean, apparently no one consulted a CRA attorney because you're not allowed to continue them for 30 more years. So the rule in the state legislature is you can only continue them for 10 more years.
2: Is that in the statute?
0: Yes. Mm-hmm. And so, of course, once we talked to Cliff Shepard, which is our CRA attorney, he made it very clear that we couldn't do that. But the bigger issue is the complaint around CRAs is that right now, everyone else who doesn't live in a CRA, people who live in the Heights, people who live in New Tampa, Sulphur Springs,
1: North Tampa,
0: North Tampa, South Tampa.
2: Because CRA is supposed to be about curing blight and slum. And if there is any, you know, it is up on that north end.
1: But problematic as those words are, they're loaded.
0: But in the meantime, the rest of us who don't live in a CRA, we're subsidizing the property taxes for people who live in those areas. So that's why it was important that these had end dates so that money could then come back into the general fund to fund things like police and fire, because that money gets taken off the top. When we say that property tax doesn't even pay for police and fire, that doesn't include the property tax that goes to the CRAs. So as those sunset. I mean, I absolutely agree. I think the East Tampa CRA should be continued for 10 more years. But West Tampa and Drew Park, I haven't seen any evidence about continuing those. And I haven't really talked to the community to see the need. Also, we had people that came in yesterday who from Tampa Heights who said, A, we want to keep that downtown up at 100% because North downtown still needs a lot of love.
1: There's a lot of people from the Tampa Heights neighborhood talking about their concern. That's what they taught.
0: And because it connects to Tampa Heights, they really want to see development there. And they asked for their boundaries to be extended. And we would have to prove slum and blight for the boundary extension, which unfortunately in Tampa Heights won't pass muster anymore because of the development that's been going on in there.
2: $1 million homes.
0: So unfortunately, we couldn't, even if we wanted to, we couldn't expand the boundaries in Tampa.
2: So you said in September there's another vote to modify these CRA issues?
0: Yes, and if they don't pass, then the deal fails. I mean, that's the way I understand it.
1: Are we creating a baseball district? I know we were talking about that a little bit. And then maybe to piggyback off that, staying in Drew Park, there were a lot of people yesterday talking about the tax collector's office.
0: Yeah.
1: They were really concerned about what was going to happen to it. Charlie Miranda threw out a number of something like 900 people a week, a day. Use it. We've got to fact check that, obviously.
0: Yeah, it's either a week or a day.
1: I think we have a phone call.
2: Yeah, we do. Eduardo in Tampa has been waiting patiently. What do you think? Ray's on the ballot. How about it, Eduardo?
3: Yeah, I figured you guys were going to be talking about this. I called about this on Sunday's show, the Sunday Forum show last Sunday. I knew this was going to happen. I'm not surprised. You know, it's funny. I'm driving through the streets of Tampa. I'm surprised nobody's mentioned anything about the drainage problems. Just wait till we get a hurricane, even number one, how that's going to be as far as flooding. So
1: they really have the priorities
3: upside down. I mean, there's a story where this state misappropriated like $10 million. Even another story about a college that spent $1 million on something they shouldn't be spending. So it's just ridiculous. And I can't wait for November because I want to vote some of these commissioners out of office.
2: There you go. Eduardo, thanks for calling in. Yep. Thanks for listening.
0: I have to say, I mean, that backs up my assertion. But still, I mean, so now my job switches to protecting the taxpayer as much as we can. I mean, we're going to have to, regardless of what happens, we're going to have to pare down. I mean, now we're going to be out of $80 million to bond. Which will go to our bond rating. We're going to suffer from that. And one of the things about getting the extra tax money possibly back from the downtown CRA is that amount of money is exactly the amount of money we need to be giving the raise. So technically we could not bond and we could just give them that money, but then it's a wash and we're not really able to do much.
2: And I think to Carlson's defense, he was saying he wants to take that money and actually put it into services and repaving streets and, you know, the traditional things that you do with, the city money.
0: Sure. But unfortunately, because we're going to have that $20 million payment and the doing half of the downtown CRA would be about $20 million. It's basically going to go to the payment.
1: Councilwoman, let me ask you something. It's always alluding to kind of that exchange between you and some of the other council members. It's always interesting when the red light comes on your mic because oftentimes it's going to get weird on there because you're going to say something that you notice in a document and people are going to be like, oh, here comes Lenny. And because you're always reading all this stuff and you're bringing all this stuff up.
2: The red light saying, I'm ready to talk.
1: Yeah,
2: like, Mr. Chairman, please recognize
1: me. That's right. And then it happens. What do you say to the criticism that
2: the people pucker up, Ray? Is that what you're saying?
1: You're not a coalition builder. You can't build consensus and you can't, bring people together to get things done. Because I've heard that criticism, as people watch you push back on this deal. In its different forms.
0: I don't think you need to build a coalition for everything. If a bad idea is a bad idea. I don't know how you build a coalition around a bad idea. There's just nothing you can do to do that. Again, I mean...
2: Well, let's elaborate a little bit on Ray's question. Let's Okay, so next April, you're sworn in, you know, or April, May, you're sworn in as mayor. You win and you're sworn in as mayor. And then you've got seven council members who you do need at least four to go along with your program, whatever program that is. So then can you build that consensus with at least four members? Is that where your question's coming from?
1: No, I just think sometimes you hear this, you know.
2: I think that's a legitimate question.
1: Sometimes people have a problem with the councilwoman because she's always bringing all this stuff up that is uncomfortable, right? Like, you're not the guy, you're not the chair of city council that's been rah-rahing and cheerleading for this thing from the very get-go, right? Mm-hmm. You are the person that when your mic comes on, it's about to get not complicated, but like we're about to have a complex discussion about what's going on here. Some people would view that as somebody who doesn't want to get things done. But is that what that is? And then I guess to...
2: Let's take it to my question.
1: How would you do that as mayor? And how
0: it
1: does
0: is,
1: that work?
0: It is absolutely about protecting the taxpayer. Somebody has to ask the hard questions. Somebody has to do the research. You can't just be rosy about everything.
2: But if you've alienated those council members, and many of them will be there if and when you're mayor, you know, how do you mend those fences? How's that?
0: I don't know that you mend fences. I really think that just because I voted against something doesn't mean I can't work on the next issue. I mean, if you look at it, we don't have, when you were there, there was pretty much a standard group of people. Like, you had a group that always kind of voted together. We don't have that on this particular council. We kind of tend to shift.
1: It is hard to count votes on this council.
0: Yeah, and so just because we're not in agreement on this issue doesn't mean we won't be in agreement on the next issue. So next week when we're talking about South Howard, we're going to have a completely different group.
2: And just to clarify, the group that you're talking about, we never met in private. You know, there was nothing surreptitious.
0: No,
2: it just so happened that we had a coalition going for a while. And I think that's probably one of the reasons they ran two of us out of there, because they didn't like that coalition.
1: For Tampa City Council, for all the tips that we get to our newsroom, we don't get a lot of, hey, I think they were meeting in secret and things
2: good
1: like that. You
2: good
1: know? So,
0: No, I mean, I would hope not. We're all really good about that. We even if somebody's in the hall, we
2: take sunshine very seriously.
0: We do.
1: You're right.
0: I mean, it matters.
1: Let me ask you something, because we have like 7 minutes left, Councilwoman. You're running for mayor. You know, I talked with former Mayor Buckhorn, who is one of your opponents in this race, and he said, no one's going to outwork me, right? And in a lot of ways, you do see Bob out a lot, and he is shaking hands. And
2: at least that's what he says.
1: I see him out. Like, I see Bob. We both work downtown, so I see him. But I am curious, Councilwoman, because you do also work really hard, and you have a team that I've seen do a lot of really serious work knocking on doors. In the 2023 City of Tampa municipal election, we had 13% turnout. It's 32,000 people, just shy of 33,000. What's your feeling on
2: that? But how about 2019, you had 20% or something, right?
1: Well, I can look that up here.
2: Yeah,
1: but
2: anyway.
1: And I looked it up as you answer this question, but what's the temperature like on people willing to participate in this election in March?
0: What do you mean? What's
1: like,
0: the temperature?
1: Are there more voters, or are we still talking to the same group of people who always vote?
0: It's going to be the same group of people who always vote, because that's the way it works.
1: The population boom in Tampa hasn't activated. No. It hasn't driven that. That's never, what you I find mean, when you're knocking on doors.
2: Never does.
0: No, it doesn't change. I mean, that's just it is what it is. But you know what? Those are generally your voters who've been paying attention. There are people who are emailing you. There are people who stay in touch with you. And by and large, I mean, even if I get this a lot, even for people who don't agree with me, they appreciate the work that went into my decision. And that's what I do. I'm going to fight for what I think is right. People are not going to agree with me 100% of the time. I mean, my husband doesn't agree with me 100% of the time. And I mean, that's just life. But people...
1: What do you guys disagree on?
0: Oh, gosh. Mostly music. My husband has a horrific taste in music.
1: Oh, no.
2: All right, let's see.
1: The turnout in the 2019 City of Tampa municipal runoff election was 53,000. That's 23%.
0: Yeah,
2: a mayor's race, a legitimate mayor's race always brings out a lot more people. Let's take the first caller up there. All right, good morning. Who's this?
4: Good morning. Can you hear me?
2: Yeah.
1: Yes. Could you tell us your name and where you're calling from?
4: Yeah, hey, this is Mentez Nile. I'm in Tampa.
1: Oh, Mentez, what's up?
2: How you doing?
0: Hey.
4: I'm straight. Hey, check this out. The people just got played yesterday.
0: Yep.
4: Government is the same. What they do is what they do. So whensoever developers or anybody else, like, they built a police station under the people's nose without anybody's knowing about it. Like, I think the people put whosoever they want to in power to do whatsoever they want to do, and then the citizenry just have to swallow it, just go along with it.
2: And that's why they didn't want to take it to the voters, right?
4: Well, I won't only say for that reason. If they took it to the voters, they're going to win one way or another. It's just like we've seen with the Buccaneers, we've seen with other things. Like, they just say, hey, like, we're going to support fire and police with this, and then the people go along with it because they have that connection. But I think when they're talking about getting $80 million or $1 billion from the taxpayers in today's money, it's not a lot of money one way or another, because they also have the money. The private developers, the private companies, the owners, they have the money.
2: All right.
4: They have the money in their accounts.
2: What's your question, Tesla?
1: Do you have any questions?
4: No, I don't have any questions. No,
2: okay. All right, we appreciate you.
1: You know, it's interesting to hear, Mateus.
2: We're running out of time.
1: Because, and I don't know where you landed on this last night, Councilwoman, but there was some discussion about limiting public comment to 30 minutes.
0: I was the only
1: minutes?
0: One that voted no.
1: It's not a 30 minute.
0: It's 30 minutes for things that aren't on
1: the agenda.
2: We've gone back and forth on that so many times.
0: I do not support any limiting of the public speech. I don't believe in it.
1: Anybody that watches City Council regularly knows that voice that we just heard, right? And it's not always the easiest thing to digest and consume, but it is always really representative of, and granted, you know, I will agree that he said things that I think shouldn't be said to another person, but when people are up there speaking, that's like their time, you know? And it was weird yesterday to hear any talk of limiting what people could talk about for how long.
2: Especially yesterday, right?
0: Yeah, exactly.
1: It was weird. And you know, there was also comments, you know, about, hey, if you're beating a dead horse or something like that, maybe just don't use your whole 3 minutes. You know, and then that was interesting, too. Like, of all these people that take time out of their day to come up and we're asking them, hey, you know, 180 seconds? If you don't got it, you know what I mean? It was odd yesterday, and that was something that
2: was
1: kind of
2: talking. How long did public comment go on for?
0: Couple hours? Like maybe three hours.
2: Yeah.
0: I don't know.
2: When you have a controversial development, it's the same thing.
0: Yeah,
2: it is. A couple hours, and if you're not willing to do that, then you shouldn't be running for city council.
1: That's what I told my son yesterday as he was listening to this in the car. I go, dude, one time I was up until like 3 a.m. For a tower there on Bayshore, you know, listening to this.
2: So, funny, I'll finish up our show. Great show, Lynn Hertak. Running for mayor, opposing the raise. Keep up the good work.
0: Thank you.
2: And Ray Roa, thanks for joining us. So I'll end on a funny story. Is when I was on council, and we were suffering through one of those midnight meetings. The chairwoman turned to me and I said, "Councilwoman, I have a question." And what did she say? She said,
1: "Who was it?"
2: I'm not going to say.
1: Oh, okay. It's politicians, man.
2: Anyway, she said, she was like, just, you know, like, oh my God, it's midnight. Do you have another question, Dingfelder? It's like, really? We can't deal with it. And it's like, this is what we're here for. This is what we're here for. And it doesn't matter if it's midnight.
0: I bring my snacks.
1: Well, you're listening to WMNF Tampa here. Thanks for having me on Down and Dirty, Councilman.
0: Thanks for having
1: Dingfelder
0: me.
1: And active Councilwoman Lynn Hertak is here. Thank you so much. And you take it. That's your show. Not mine.
2: Well, I remember what she said. She said, "Are you done talking yet?" And I said, "I'm not just talking. I'm asking good questions." She said, "Sounds like talking to me."
1: Sadly for the listeners, I'm not done talking because I'm going to co-host The Skinny with Mitch Perry. He's going to have a lot of great questions.
2: What's your show today?
1: Mitch,
2: what's your show? I put Ray on the spot. Sorry, Ray.
1: Yeah.
2: Anyway, we're having a good time. Lynn, best of luck in everything and all your endeavors.
0: Thank you.
2: Keep up the good work.
0: Appreciate it.

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0: And welcome to The Skinny for Friday, August 28th. I'm Mitch Perry, the senior political reporter for the Florida Phoenix, joined by my colleague Ray Roa, editor-in-chief of Creative Loafing. Hey, Ray, lots happening right
1: now. Good morning. Yeah, thanks to the Down Darnie for having me on, and sorry to the WMNF listeners who have to listen to this voice for 2 hours.
0: Oh, no, we love it. Hey, so right now, okay, a lot of things going on. All eyes on Kennedy Boulevard in downtown Tampa right now, where the Hillsborough County Commissioners are, like, within minutes, it looks like they're going to vote on whether or not to agree to the deal for a new baseball stadium for the Tampa Bay Rays that will cost the county $796 million. So we're monitoring that. We're going to, like...
1: Ken Hagan is on there right now. Yeah. I mean, this is his moment right here.
0: This is his moment. I'm sure all the other county commissioners will have their say before announcing their vote. And I really do think it is up in the air right now, because two county commissioners who voted originally for this MOU a few months ago have said in recent weeks that they're you know, all of a sudden reconsidering what to approve this or not. And frankly, they're both Republicans we're talking about here. And this would be a big deal for them to approve all this county taxpayer money. So I don't know. We'll predict it. We'll just watch it. Okay, so later in the show here, we're going to discuss what's happening in Clearwater right now, specifically the issue regarding the city of Clearwater vacating part of a street to give to the Church of Scientology for a proposed big, massive building there. Brooks Gibbs, he's the campaign director of the group Save the Garden. He's in studio. We're going to get to that issue shortly. They're trying to get enough petitions to have the city commission revisit vacating a block of land there to the Church of Scientology. But first, has somebody who covered state government got to talk about what happened this week with the big revelation of the details of that Hope Florida Foundation grand jury report, which has been kept secret for 7-8 months now. But this week, CBS Miami reporter Jim DeFiti reported that the state grand jury found that the DeSantis administration had, quote, misappropriated, unquote, taxpayer money when it diverted $10 million from a Medicaid settlement into the Hope Florida Foundation, arguing the transfer was, quote, part of a sophisticated scheme to fund political activities. So joining us right now to talk about this for a few minutes is Michael Barfield. He's an investigative reporter with the Florida Trident, which was the first media organization way back in February to report there was actually a grand jury report or a presentment. And his organization had sued in Leon County Court to legally demand and argue for the release of that sealed report. Michael Barfield, welcome to The Skinny.
2: Good morning. Thank you for having me.
0: Hey, great to have you here with us, Michael. Thank you so much. So I think for our listeners and folks who've been reading the news the last couple of days, what we've learned in the report, the broad outlines are not necessarily revelatory. It basically tells us what we've already known, the basic narrative here, which is that there were state actors who moved money, which was supposed to provide health insurance for poor children. It was moved through multiple organizations before landing in the bank accounts of two political committees in the Republican Party of Florida. Those funds were then used in 2024 to defeat Amendment 3, the citizen initiative to legalize recreational weed in Florida. But we got a few more specifics in the report. Just want to get your first thoughts about seeing what we've learned this past week on that.
2: Well, I think it was worse than what we anticipated. Yes, we did know a lot of the details about the underlying diversion of money. That was well reported by some of my colleagues at the Times and the Miami Herald. But what I think was new was that a lot of memories were faded when it came to testimony before the grand jury. No one, for example, could remember exactly how and who was responsible for orchestrating the scheme. And most notably, the people that could answer that question, James Uthmeyer, our appointed attorney general, and Ashley Moody, the former attorney general, who's now appointed as U.S. senator, were not called to the grand jury. And so that's a gap for sure. And now, though, we also know that 7 months has elapsed, during which time that there were efforts, ongoing efforts, as I understand them, to keep this repressed and keep it from the public ever seeing it and finding out what its government was up to.
0: Yeah, exactly. And you mentioned Ashley Moody here. Let's talk about that for a minute. According to the grand jury report, Ashley Moody's chief deputy at the Attorney General's office, John Gard, said he had, quote, reservations about the deal, and that he, quote, esoterically, he agreed that $10 million was taxpayer money and belonged to the state of Florida. And during his testimony in front of the grand jury, he explained that Florida statutes require the legislature to decide how money is spent. He was concerned about the political consequences if the legislature ever found out about the diversion. And Ashley Moody then came out with a statement yesterday. She mentioned 3 points. The third point was very interesting. She wrote, the AG's office had no knowledge of how funds would be spent or played any role in how Hope Florida, ACA, which is the agency, the Florida healthcare agency, or the legislature would spend the settlement money. Attempts to characterize this as any other way are disingenuous. And I think a lot of people heard that, read that comment and said, well, okay, fine. What do you think about this? And certainly, believe me, I saw Ashley Moody last Thursday night in Tampa. Actually, we didn't talk about this, get the chance to. But obviously, you know, she's not been the most forthright in talking to the press in recent, since she's been on the campaign trail. But it seems to me she really, that's a question she has got to answer here about that. Because, you know, I think she previously said she had no knowledge of how these funds would be spent. And, you know, the question is, you know, now that you're aware, are you okay with this or not? What do you make, Michael Barfield, about some of the comments? So Ron DeSantis yesterday, he talked about this. He was outraged by it all. James Uthmeyer is particularly really getting frisky about all this. He said this shows basically this is all a hoax, and all it did was show the Democrats can't win on policy, they can't win on the law, so they try to lie and smear and try to break the law. What are your responses to DeSantis and Uthmeyer's responses yesterday?
2: Well, sure. But first, let me say for Ashley Moody, Senator Moody, it's not an excuse to deliberately stick your head in the sand at the time and not ask where that money was going. We're not talking about $10. We're talking about $10 million. So I don't think that's a good excuse to say, well, I didn't know where it was going. That's your job to ask. Second, as it relates to the governor and the appointed attorney general, well, it's really so over the top. I don't even know how to respond to it other than to say that it's a deflection from their own behavior and the report that came out that they've been trying to block for 7 months. And finally, the chickens have come home to roost. And their only defense now is that, oh, it was a crime that it was leaked, rather than address their behavior. It's a classic deflection. Don't want to talk about that. Actually mischaracterized the grand jury's report to say that this was a donation that a private entity made to a nonprofit. That's not true. The grand jury explicitly rejected that in the report that we have. So for the governor and for the attorney general to lie, flat out lie, to citizens of the state of Florida is just unheard of.
0: Yeah, we're talking to Michael Barfield, investigative reporter with the Florida Trident, about the Hope Florida Foundation report, which Michael's organization has been desperately trying, first publication to let us know this is actually happening, and had sued to try to get it released.
1: And it was a Republican that actually almost initiated this investigation.
0: Oh, yeah. I mean, definitely Alex Andrade and the Florida House of Representatives last year in committee in 2025 were very aggressive in trying to get more information about it. And Rick Scott, we should say, yesterday came out and was concerned, expressed concern about it, and it was sounded a little outraged about the whole thing. So it's not like everybody in the Republican Party is following these guidelines on saying that there's nothing to see here. I guess the last thing I want to ask you about, Michael, was, you know, we still have, this report is not out, right? Jim DeFede of CBS Miami got obviously access to it and reported on it, but the report itself, nobody else is able to see that right now at this point.
2: Well, the efforts to block it is what we really want to see, and we have motions that were pending in court. They were granted by the court, allowing us to intervene, and we're going to be filing a motion, additional motion on Monday, to seek further clarification because the judge has granted 2 motions, and yet we're still in this blockade method by, we suspect, the very people who are now calling it a hoax. And so we'll continue those efforts because we think that citizens in this state have long enjoyed transparency. And no matter who's in that office, this is something that taxpayers and citizens want to know about and are entitled to know about. It's a constitutional right in Florida.
0: Yeah, absolutely. Michael Barfield is an investigative reporter with the Florida Trident. Great work on this, Michael. Thank you so much for your time here joining us on The Skinny.
2: Thank you, Mitch.
0: All right. Ray, so yeah, so this report, you know, the thing is, it's like, I don't know if you heard DeSantis or Uthmeyer talk about this yesterday. Yes. And Uthmeyer basically challenged a reporter saying he could be breaking the law, even asking about this. They're very arrogant in how they're responding because, yes, no, but they got, at least seemingly they got away with it. Nobody's getting charged with anything. And yet, reading the CBS Miami story, the grand jury, you know, they could not, I feel like they didn't know who to actually attribute, you know, who's at fault here. But this thing says that this was illegal, basically, that this was a diversion of taxpayer money, not a donation, as Ron DeSantis said, from Centene, this Medicaid, you know, or company, to the state of Florida, this money they owed us, every taxpayer here, $67 million, and this $10 million diversion. And, you know, it's fodder for the Democrats, but whether anything else emanates out of this,
1: I mean, it kind of confirms how serious everybody thought this was. I mean, remember at one point we were talking about whether or not Casey DeSantis would be a nominee for the Republican Party for governor, and she very quickly just disappeared. Nobody was talking about her, and that, you know, kind of made you think, hey, this Hope Florida thing could really be very, very serious. I mean, what you're talking about is $10 million that was supposed to go to sick children got split between two political action committees to fight two amendments on behalf of the governor's interests and things. That is like really, really serious. It's an interesting time for, I was almost going to ask you, Mitch, if the governor had changed his press availability or anything like that, but he is not the kind to shy away from this. In fact, I almost could see him even chomping at the bit to be faced with reporters. Have you seen him since his nose?
0: Haven't seen him. He was in Tampa this week. He was in Tampa. I actually saw him and asked him a question on Monday, I believe it was. Feeding Tampa Bay, which is by the way, that was kind of a weird press conference, if I could just say that for a moment before we get to.
1: Why is it that? What was it at the big warehouse there?
0: The new big warehouse for Feeding Tampa Bay, which is, of course, this great organization that helps out all so many counties in our area.
1: Kind of like a clearinghouse. There's so many people on the ground collecting food.
0: I thought, like, I didn't know there's going to be something about, I don't know, providing more food to people or something like that. No, it was about cracking down on EBT and about benefits, basically. They're the first state that's working with the Trump administration. Now, some of the stuff they talk about, I don't think people can already get with their SNAP benefits or what have you, or, you know, tobacco, talking about like drugs. No, you can't get that anyway. I'm not really sure, but that's why they use Feeding Tampa Bay as the event to hold a presser, was to talk about we're cracking down harder on people, you know, using their benefits here. Anyway, we need to move on here. If you're just turning in, it's 11:19. We're going to switch now to talk
1: and
0: about
1: they still haven't voted on at the Hillsborough County Board of County Commissioners.
0: Okay, yeah, keep us informed about that. Okay, yeah, about the big baseball stadium vote. Okay, we're going to talk about what's going on in Clearwater right now, which most of our listeners should know that, if you don't, that Clearwater, of course, has been the literal international spiritual headquarters of the Church of Scientology since the 1970s, and has a presence in downtown Clearwater for decades. And then back in 2019, the Tampa Bay Times had a blockbuster story by Tracy McManus that reported that after that, essentially at that point, Scientology or parishioners had controlled 185 properties that covered 101 acres of downtown Clearwater. So this has been an issue, of course, because as people try to like make Clearwater more dynamic downtown, they've got to negotiate with the church about those properties, and a lot has not happened there. That's why some people say Clearwater is not nearly as dynamic as it should be. Okay, but now let's fast forward to what's been going on the last year or so. In March of 25, the city gave initial proposal for Scientology to take over a portion of South Grant Garden Avenue for an event hall, and then they were going to charge them approximately $1.4 million. Then things got really crazy, and that's what we're going to get into right now with our guest. So joining us right now is Brooks Gibbs. He is the campaign director for the group Save the Garden. Brooks, thank you so much for joining us here in studio at WMNF.
3: Thanks for having me.
0: So, okay, so you're with the good group Save the Garden. What is Save the Garden all about?
3: Save the Garden exists to preserve Garden Avenue as a street for the public. It's a public street. It comes off Court Street, which is a state road. It provides great relief from beach traffic when you go to America's best beach, but you want to go downtown. It's also a throughway to our downtown. So the mayor, Lena Tejeda, who is also a council member, those are two that voted against the vacation.
0: Mayor Bruce Rector is, yeah.
3: Yeah, Bruce Rector was very adamant about if we want a bright future for downtown, we need to keep ability for people to get there. And so that's really what Save the Garden exists. Let's save the garden. It also has a second point. The first time they vacated it in the first reading, you got to do it two readings and then it's done. Because it's in the CRA, the Community Redevelopment Area, by law, they have to get, number one, market value, and number two, open it up for alternative bids. Save the Garden was there to offer $1.5 million more money. We were going to keep it a street, and we were going to install a memorial to the African-American community known as The Garden that lived, worked, played up and down Garden Avenue, and we were in partnership with the African-American Foundation in Clearwater. And so when we offered our proposal, which we believe was superior, that's when the Church of Scientology withdrew their request to vacate South Garden Avenue and basically took their ball and went home and said, you know what, we actually think we own the land underneath the road, so we don't have to go through this bidding process. We'll return to this in a year's time, and they did.
0: That's right, and the vote was in June. It was 3-2 vote, like you said. And now, right now, you guys are collecting signatures. I think trying to collect 7,000 signatures, roughly, from people in the city of Clearwater by September 16th to have this go before the voters in a referendum. What are you trying to get happen at this point?
3: Yeah, so the second time the Church of Scientology applied to vacate the road, they did it with the argument that it doesn't have to go through the CRA process. So just vacate it. It's like an easement, they basically argued, and just let us have our land back. And so 3-2 vote, June 18th, the land became theirs. And so now, unfortunately, the ordinance was passed to give Garden Avenue without any money, without any fee, to the Church of Scientology. The cool thing about our charter is that we can do what's called an ordinance referendum. If the citizens don't like an ordinance, they can collect 7,000 signatures from voters. And we got 90 days to do that. And this weekend, we will reach the 7,000 mark. So we have accomplished our goal to basically force the council to reconsider. And if they refuse, it goes to a special election.
0: Wow. Okay, that's very interesting. How close are you now to getting those signatures?
3: Well, we're over it.
0: So, oh, you're over. I'm sorry. Okay,
3: yeah. We have over 7,000 valid signatures.
1: Yeah, I was going to say, how worried are you about the validation of those nowadays?
3: Well, this time we're doing a pre-audit. So, you know, we're not confident that the clerk has the ability to count. So we're asking the supervisor of elections to do it. Last time we did something like this, she got so many things wrong. And so we're going what's called over the top. We're going to hand her over 10,000 signatures.
0: We're talking with Brooks Gibbs. He is the campaign director of the group Save the Garden in Clearwater. And I want to open up the phones in a moment here. People want to participate in this phone conversation we're having right now, 813-239-9663. I've got to make sure to fix our computer here so I can actually see these calls coming through here. But anyway, let's continue to discuss this. Okay, so this is controversial because this is the Church of Scientology, okay? And so, let's see. But I watched some of the video of like some of these meetings here, and it's gotten very intense here. And let's talk about, so what happening here? Now, you mentioned this, Brooks, a moment ago. So yeah, so initially it was about 1.4. They were gonna pay for it, right? The Church of Scientology was. And then when you guys came up with an alternative bid, then they said, no, we own the land. There's been some controversy about that. Then all of a sudden, a man by the name of James Uthmeyer, who we were just mentioning a moment ago in this whole Hope Florida situation, got involved here. And I believe it's because City Council member David Albrin asked for his advice on this. Can you inform us about that?
3: Sure. So I guess I'm new to politics, but apparently if you give money to a politician, you can ask for favors later on down the road. And so Uthmeyer received, $1.8 million in 2025 from Trish Dugan, who's a billionaire Scientologist. And so interestingly, David Albritton was told, and he actually confessed this, that he was encouraged by the Church of Scientology to reach out to Uthmeyer to weigh in on his opinion of who owns the land underneath the road so that, you know, they could claim ownership and title to it. And so that's exactly what Albritton did. And Uthmeyer surprisingly fired back a whole memorandum very quickly saying, you know what, in our opinion, they did what Albritton did. And Uthmeyer surprisingly fired back a whole memorandum.

0: Or brokers on the outside getting favors done for them.
1: Again, we're speaking with Brooks Gibbs. He's the campaign director of the group Save the Garden. If you're listening to this, this is The Skinny here on WNF 88.5 FM. Mitch Perry along with Ray Roa. So, right. So, David Auburn, now I saw, again, some of the back and forth over the last few months, I guess it was, has been Auburn has warned people who signed your petition that signing a petition is to run developers out of Clearwater. He's been... And I interviewed David Auburn a couple years ago when he was running. When I was at Bay News 9, you know, seemingly a pretty solid guy. But he's made some, it's gotten pretty intense, kind of, you know, visceral here, along with some of the other council members here. Ryan Cotton, I believe, is one of the other members there who said some very disparaging things about your organization, which I suppose, you know, again, is, I know, Brooks, you say you're not, you know, ever been politically involved here, but certainly, you know, the church, once you get involved with this stuff, it does seem to get, it gets intense here. And so, I mean, I think he's disparaged your group, right? Says your guys are just like, well, I don't know what he said exactly.
0: Yeah, so he's, David Albritton has said that we are a hate group.
1: Yeah.
0: That we are a bunch of bigots. You know, we've never said anything but facts related to David Auburn, Ryan Cotton, Mike Mignogno. We try to stick with the facts. We don't judge people. We try to live by the golden rule, doing to others. And the saddest part for me is we have these elected officials that don't even take time to read our petition. We're not trying to run developers out of Clearwater. We're trying to make voter approval required for future development. And he would say, well, that's going to practically run developers out. And it says, no, it's not. The only developer within the core downtown is the Church of Scientology. And when you have voter approval required for any street vacations that Scientology wants, that creates such phenomenal power to the people. And it forces Scientology to improve their reputation. So when they need something from the public will say yes. This is the exact type of effort we need to empower the people to have a seat at the table for the future development of downtown Clearwater so that Scientology could have a balance of accountability. Keep your buildings activated. Keep them open. Let's make it vibrant and stop keeping blight the basic story of downtown.
1: Going back to this whole issue of bringing in James Uthmeyer, so I believe that David Auburn sent... So he's the one who sent the letter to Uthmeyer to ask for his opinion. Now, he did this without consulting the city council or Clearwater's then city attorney, who had already published a 30-page memorandum at the council's request outlining why the city, not the church, owned the street. By the way, the Wall Street Journal had a big story about this whole issue back in June. They reported in an interview with David Auburn that he said, yes, the church had asked him to involve Uthmeyer in the street dispute. Scientology representative had requested a meeting with him in November to ask how he planned to vote to David Auburn, how he planned to vote when they resubmitted their application for the street. Auburn said the meeting at the church's Clearwater headquarters included David Miscavige, the church's top leader. But definitely the top leadership of Scientology is very much involved in this fight right now, which maybe to them is over, right? Because the vacating of the block, Garden Avenue, how long are we talking about? How much distance here?
0: It's 0.63 acres. It's 100 feet long. It's wide.
1: Yeah.
0: And it goes between Court and Franklin. 0.63 acres is a legit amount of space. In fact, it is, like I said, a great throughway, even though they claim it's not. The tragedy of what David Auburn did was that it actually caused our amazing city attorney, David Margolis, to resign. I guess, you know, attorneys have egos. This is something else I learned. And so when when he poured his blood, sweat, and tears into a 30-page memorandum making a logical proof and legal proof that the city actually owns title to the land underneath the road and they cannot legally give it away, and if they do give it away, it'll be a violation called ultra vires, which means overarching your authority levels, you know, overreaching. Unfortunately, David, on principle, David Margolis, our city attorney, resigned. And now we have a new city attorney that basically says, you know what, I agree with Uthmeyer. It's not worth the fight. So this has been a real heartbreak. And I just wish two things. Number one, David L. Britton would stay awake during the meetings because he's always sleeping if you actually watch it. His eyes are closed pretty much the whole time. And number two, he would actually care about the details and get into the nitty gritty. And maybe a third thing, he would actually meet with us. You're supposed to meet with your constituents. Let me ask you, if you

0: new that's over 7,000, close to, by the time we deliver it, 10,000 signatures, the largest citizen initiative in the history of Clearwater, period. There was this movement happening, and now, not only are you giving away Garden Avenue, you're giving away Laura Street, you're giving away Garden or Grove Street,
1: right,
0: all
1: we'll
0: these
1: get
0: streets
1: to that in the
0: of
1: moment.
0: Church Scientology. Yeah. Wouldn't you take time to meet with the leaders and to actually read the petition? You think you would know about it, but he has been apathetic and frankly hiding.
1: Yeah, again, if you're just tuning in, you're listening to Skinny here on WMNF 88.5 FM, 11:32 in the morning here. Mitch Perry along with Ray Rowe. We're talking with Brooks Gibbs. He's the campaign director of the group Save the Garden, talking about this whole issue about a piece of land in downtown Clearwater that the city basically gave away for nothing to the Church of Scientology for their, and this is this is all part of a big project that's going to, it's about L. Ron Hubbard, right?
0: They're going to keep it a street, but make it a private valet right in front of their hall, which is going to seat 4,000, called L. Ron Hubbard Hall. And across their little valet, which is currently Garden Avenue, they're going to have their big tribute to L. Ron Hubbard. So it's their Mecca. You know, they say
2: an
0: all is
2: all
0: fair
2: glass
0: in love and war.
2: Auditorium, a plaza on the property there, right? Is that what they want to build?
0: $150 million, spare no expense. You know how Scientology rolls, and it's all for themselves. It will be closed off to the public. It is not a public benefit. If you go to your little YouTube app and you Google in creepiest town in America, Clearwater downtown shows up, because that is the fruit of this institution.
1: Have you been a long-time Clearwater resident?
0: I've only been there nine years, coming on 10 years.
1: Yeah, I just asked this because, like I said, you know, the church has been there for decades, and I do know this is an issue. I covered Clearwater municipal elections in 2020, and to some extent 2022, both for Bay News 9, and, you know, it was actually more discussed more than ever. But I think previously it was kind of like, you know, low key. People wanted to make an issue out of it. That Times article in 2019 was a pretty big deal, because nobody realized how much property the church or people associated with the church controlled there, and not doing anything with it, right? Basically keeping it stagnant, and so really harming the interests of the city going forward. You know, Clearwater is like our third major city in the Tampa Bay area. We've got Tampa, St. Petersburg, we've got Clearwater. And a lot of people tell you that Safety Harbor, Dunedin have much more dynamic downtown areas than Clearwater does. And, you know, one of the factors is the fact that I know the city has tried to work with previous city attorneys and the like, and city managers work with the church to try to, you know, get more cooperation going on here. I would love for more people to weigh in on this, because this is always an interesting topic. Again, you can send us an email at dj@wmnf.org or call us at 813-239-9663. Anthony's back there taking your phone calls. One more thing, and we actually will go to a call here. I wanted to talk about... So this also, I talked about covering these elections. So we did have, now Mark Bunker he is still alive in a runoff. Is that correct?
0: Right,
1: okay.
0: Yeah.
1: So Mark Bunker was on the city commission, for a term. He lost a reelection in 2020, mm-hmm. right? And he is a noted critic of Church of Scientology. And then we had another person, Aaron Smith-Levin, I believe it was, right, in 2022, who ran. He did not win, but he was also another critic, because I know that I did reporting about his campaign back then. So, you know, it's been more discussed now, because more people are running for office on a platform of, you know, opposing some of the things that are going on with the downtown area there. So we want to get to that. And also what happened in this most recent election just a few weeks ago, because it kind of became an issue in the race between Bianca Latvala and Jared Leone. But anyway, let's go to a call here. We've got Rufus on the phone here. Rufus, you're on WMNF.
3: Thank you much. Just a quick comment about the Scientologist. If you've been in Tampa for a while, you may remember about 30 years ago, I don't know if it was actually a murder trial or wrongful death involving a girl named, I think,
1: Lisa McPherson. Yes. Yeah.
3: And at that time, a friend of mine who's now deceased was part of the legal team that was representing the family of Lisa. And after it was all done, he made a comment to me that stuck with me that was pretty funny. And this is coming from an attorney. He said there's three different groups that he ain't fooling with: the IRS, the Florida Bar, and the Scientologist. Because he learned a lot in that trial that pretty much shook him because they're one hell of a group, and I appreciate everybody that can stand up and, you know, speak truth to power, and they are what they are, and thanks for what y'all guys do.
1: All right. Thank you for the phone call, Rufus.
0: You know, it's a really good point is that when people warned us, are you sure you want to take on the Church of Scientology? They will try to ruin you. And it's been 100% absolutely true. You know, I've been working in schools for 26 years. Never before in the history of my career have I had my clients, which are school principals and superintendents, called and emailed saying, beware of Brooks Gibbs. Never in my life.
2: What are they saying about you?
0: They put on websites. They put on these websites that are like I'm a financial fraud. My PhD's in social psychology. So, you know, like I ruin kids' minds, you know, with my resilience training and my curriculum. And they fabricate lies. And then they create review sites where they have, we assume, Sea Org members or something like that say, yeah, my son was counseled by Brooks or so-and-so was, you know, went through his curriculum and it just destroyed his life. And so you've got this, it's called fair game. They say it doesn't exist, but it absolutely does. Our volunteers are filmed daily. We have people walking up to us with their cell phones. They drill them and try to fatigue them with questions. I mean, we knew we were up against this. Maybe they're not as bad as they were in the 80s or, you know, props to Gabe Cazares back in 75. When there was a hit and run and fake affairs that they threw on him, you know, but there's still very much, as he called it, a paramilitary terrorist organization. They operate in the world of terror, and they want you to feel too afraid to challenge them. And you know what? We don't have fear. We don't have fear. I've cured myself of my approval addiction, and we're taking this head on.
2: Talk about that real quick, because, you know, there is an element of people like, I just want to be liked, or like, but it is scary to go up against the Church of Scientology. Like, has there been, you say you don't have any fear, yeah, but that's, you know, borderline stalking. I don't want to cross a legal line here, but
0: no. It's worse than that, you know, because it actually creates objective harm. So I was, I haven't shared this publicly, but I was asked to be a senior pastor of a church down the street on McMullen Avenue. I was hired by the hiring committee. And the day of the vote, or the weekend of the vote, the congregation members were inundated with phone calls and emails from, we can only assume, members of the Church of Scientology, because they were appointees of the websites that the Church of Scientology launched. And I didn't make the vote, so it actually kept me from being, you know, having work. By the way, I was totally fine with that. My kids said, don't pastor that church anyways, they're weird. But the point is, you know, when I know, my wife invited me into this fight. And so if she's got my back, it's like, sweet. My kids admire us and all the work and accomplishments we have. I have an independent living that I make that cannot be leveraged over me. And so when you remove yourself of those ties that can be, or the foundation that could be taken from under you, it loosens the fear.
2: You know, something in the newsroom we talk about, we don't write about people's kids, right? Like, we don't care how it's just a rule. Do you find that's the case with the church and the way that this works for you? Like, how does this affect your family? Normally I wouldn't ask this kind of question, but I am really curious about that.
0: Yeah, well, from everything I learned about Scientology, they don't view children as children. They view them as basically young human bodies with a really old, trillions of years old thetan. I don't want to get into their whatever they would call it. It's not theology, it's something else. But they don't view children the same way that we do. So no, I think all is fair in love and war. They look at this Garden Avenue as an absolute must have. This is Project Normandy with a bow on it. This is for L. Ron Hubbard. If they don't get this, they will fail, all of their members. And that's why the citizens of Clearwater realize, no, it's actually a David against a giant. And if we can preserve this road, it represents so much more than a road. It represents balance back to the power structures of the politics in downtown Clearwater.
1: And again, we're talking about one vote, right? I mean, this didn't have to happen if the city commission, voted, you know, 3-2 the other way, basically, back in June here. I want to bring something else up here. Again, we're talking to Brooks Gibbs from Save the Garden in Clearwater. Let's go to this caller first, and then we'll come back to this next topic here. Let's see. We've got Mike from Clearwater. Hi, you're on the air.
4: Hey, how are you? Thank you so much, sir, for doing what you're doing, and I support it 100%. I've been in Clearwater. As my junior prom was at the old Fort Harrison Hotel before the Scientologists took over. So I've seen the Clearwater Sun, which used to be our afternoon paper, be taken over and and put out of business by them. They are a terrorist organization. There was I have a boat down there on at, but where the at a boat slip at the Clearwater boat slip right there, and I drive by there all the time down Garden Street, and pay the city quite a bit of money to maintain that boat slip. You know, and there used to be a guy out there with a Scientology hat on, and he was doing tours because people would come to town with curiosity about this. Where'd this guy go? He got disappeared, I think. He's gone. I mean, you're in for a fight, but please let us know how we can support you, a website or something like that. I'm all behind you. I'm a Clearwater resident for years. Thank you.
0: Well, since you asked, SaveTheGarden.org, SaveTheGarden.org, we have a ticker of both how much money we've raised as well as how many signatures we've accomplished, and we're 94% complete with our mission.
2: And that's 94% towards the $7,000 you said?
0: Yeah, we were wanting to raise $75,000. We've raised $70,000 to date, and we wanted to gather 7,000 signatures. We're right on the edge of that, and we'll accomplish that today.
1: I also want to say here, thank you for the call, Mike. Hey, if anybody from the church, I don't think is going to call in, but members, anybody who's a supporter of Scientology, please give us a call here, 813-239-9663. On a parallel track, there's also, we talked about, say, the Garden Avenue here, South Garden Avenue, but there's also a proposed, this $50 million entertainment complex being developed in downtown by a group called the Cleveland Street Alliance, which is a company composed of the Church of Scientology. This is new. You guys were fighting against transferring South Garden Avenue, but now there's an upcoming vote on September 14th, a couple weeks away, regarding the church seeking portions of Laura and Grove Streets, as well as an alleyway and a city-owned parcel. That city-owned parcel has an appraised value of $875,000. So tell us more about this.
0: Yeah, September 17th is actually going to be the vote. September 14th should have been the work session, which is where you discuss it publicly. But they've actually shoved both the work session talking time and the vote on the same day, which is super sus.
1: And that's where we saw the Times reported about this, right? We know Tashira, I don't believe, is going to be there the
0: 14th. Yeah, yeah, so she was saying, hey, give me the courtesy to actually delay it. We've done that for so many other past decisions. But this is what has not been reported on, and I'm so appreciative of you for giving us a chance to talk about it. Not just Garden Avenue, but three other pieces of property, which are streets, right-of-ways in downtown, are going to be given to the Church of Scientology, four total, by David Albritton, Mike Menino, and David Albritton's son-in-law, Ryan Cotton. So those three are giving our land away. This is why our charter amendment is to make voter approval required. And the fact that we've got over 7,000 signatures, which are valid on a charter amendment right now in real time, makes their choice profoundly inappropriate, knowing in just a few months' time, the City Council of Clearwater will never be able to give away and vacate streets like this in the future. It's like they're working with Scientology to squeeze in these last street vacations before the city finally holds the city accountable.
1: Let's go to back to the phones. David is calling in about Scientology. Good morning, David. Oh, I'm sorry. Let's see. Do we have that? David, go ahead.
5: Oh, hi.
1: Hey.
5: I just wanted to mention, if folks haven't seen it yet, the Leah Remini show, which kind of exposes Scientology and had Mike Rinder. And a lot of that show was set in Clearwater, of course, you know, the documentary parts of it. Well, it's all documentary, but it's worth watching because it just really shows how crappy Scientology is. And it talks about fair play, which they deny, but there's too much evidence about how crappy they are. So, and I really admire this guy for really putting up the fight, and I'm sorry about the attacks that he has to go through, but that's just the way they do their thing. It's really awful.
1: Hey, David, thanks for the phone call. Appreciate that. Well, I would say this, you know, and certainly, you know, YouTube is a wonderful thing. You can find a lot out there, and the internet is as well. A lot of this has changed in terms of the reporting about the church over the years or decades. I mean, there's been more. Lawrence Wright had a big book. And also there was a reporter, I actually worked with her a little bit when I was at Creative Loafing, from Rolling Stone, who wrote a big book exposing the church in the last decade or so, the last couple decades. So we've had more reporting. And actually, some people would say the internet itself kind of like screwed up the game plan for the church because it kind of revealed what people would pay through auditing to find out what, you know, reaching Xanu, I guess, is that?
2: Xanu.
1: Yeah, I'm sorry. to get that right. But again, I respect any Scientologist calling us right now. Anybody in the Clearwater area who wants to speak up for what's going on there, love
2: Brooks,
1: to hear
2: let me
1: from
2: ask you about this race for seat 5 on Clearwater City Council. It's coming down to Sam Wilson and Mark Bunker. Now that there is a runoff, have you been able to engage? Obviously, you've probably engaged with Bunker, but with Sam Wilson, because he seems to be a little bit more receptive to the idea.
0: You know, I think 25 years old, I would say, hey, give some time for this guy's brain to develop. I mean, he's young, you know? So Jill and I, my wife and I, we just feel bad for him. If he was our son, we'd be like, bro, don't get into this town. You know, this is a small town with major problems, and you don't want to be involved. And he comes from a good stock, obviously. He's got Luna behind him. He's got the whole GOP and Republican, you know, group, but Scientologists are campaigning hard for him, and that would not matter anywhere else in the country except Clearwater. Scientologists hate Mark Bunker, and so the general rule is whoever Scientology hates, that's who you want to vote for. They hated Bianca Latvala.
1: Yeah, let's mention that for a moment. So there
2: and
1: was
2: she didn't prevail.
1: That's right. That was a seat 4 race between Bianca Latvala and Jared Leone. Now, what you did, Brooks, you yourself did this thorough reporting, and the Tampa Bay Times ultimately did a story on this. I actually was considering writing a story for the Phoenix about this, and that was that. Okay, so Clearwater Strong was a pack that people were getting mailers on in the Clearwater area that were supportive of Jared Leone, who recently was elected. Congratulations, Jared, over Bianca. And I didn't see any of the mailers themselves. I don't know if they were critical of Bianca or just praised Jared. But anyway, you looked into like trying to figure the money trail here about who was supporting Clearwater Strong. And it was quite an extensive trail. What was it? 7 different PACs, or at least, going all the way through to Miami, where members, prominent members of the Church of Scientology had written checks, and some big checks in some cases, to political committees in Miami that were funneled to other PACs in Miami, then sent to other PACs before it's made its way over to Clearwater Strong. So talk, you know, what would put it in your head as a kind of an investigative reporter there, and how you went about all that?
0: Well, I was just wondering, why am I getting postcards in the mail that are promoting Jared Leone? I know he's only raised $10,000. That wouldn't even cover the huge postcard effort that he did. So who is this? And then who is this Clearwater Strong pack? So I start to dig, because they're blasting Bianca. I know Bianca. They're saying lies about Bianca. Bianca's like a legit a public servant. Chris has a great track record, her husband. I mean, this is a phenomenal family that they come from. So I found out, sure enough, you got to go 7 packs deep to finally see a bunch of Scientologists, including Minkoff, who was mentioned earlier as the doctor who treated Lisa McPherson, as well as others who gave $110,000 to Engaged Florida, that went through 3 other PACs that were all chaired by the same individual, that were ultimately funneled to Clearwater Strong, which only had one guy they were promoting, and that was a Miami PAC spending $70,000 on promoting Jared Leone. I asked Jared about this. What is this? He played ignorant. And apparently that was a brilliant thing that he did, because he could basically play both sides. But I think that was lacked a character, in my opinion. He should have come out and said, yes, Scientology is promoting me. I don't know why. I don't want their money. I don't know what they're doing. But yes, I'm in every mailbox in the city. That's what you should do. That should be full of integrity. Yeah. But unfortunately, Bianca lost by 2,000 votes. And of course, we know Scientology has at least 3,500 that they casted for Leone.
1: And again, that race right between Sam Wilson and Mark Bunker taking place in November. Let's go now to another phone call. We've got Stephen from St. Petersburg. Good morning, Stephen.
6: Yeah, I was listening to the show on Scientology. And, you know, if you go back 250 years, you know, when the revolution happened and they said, you know what? They said to all the different denominations, we'll make you tax exempt, which is unbiblical, by the way. If you follow the revolution, you support us, okay? And, you know, you have to take your hat off to the Scientologists. Is it witchcraft? Yes. Is it evil? Yes. But they're pulling in a lot of ton of cash tax-free. It's like in the prosperity movement, Joel Osteen's of the world, and the kind of, it's all have a different picture. But it's the same scam that the U.S. government lets religious organizations be tax exempt, which they shouldn't. And the bottom line, you know, all these guys that started these movements are warlocks. They present themselves that they're beautiful and they're smart and they're intelligent and they're godly and all this stuff. But at the same time, they're pulling in money and deceiving people, and they're tax exempt. So Scientology, it would take a Florida government to get this cult out of the state of Florida. But you can't do it because the laws are protected to protect cults in the United States of America, which, by the way, there's over 3,000 cults operating in the U.S.
1: I did not know that. That's good information, Stephen. I appreciate that.
6: No, but I'm just saying, Scientology is the last thing I wanted to say.
1: Yeah.
6: L. Ron Hubbard was a religious warlock. It's witchcraft, in essence, Scientology. And they talk you into giving you their money. They're tax-free, and you're broke. And that's what happened.
1: Thank you for the phone call. Appreciate that. You know, going back to your advocacy here on this issue, I want to say, Ryan, I think it was Ryan Cotton, council member Ryan Cotton, he has labeled, again, Save the Garden, your group, Brooks, he's labeled your group, quote, a modern-day crusade against a religious organization more than an effort to reflect Christ in our community. Mm. That's pretty heavy.
0: Yeah, I mean, considering that a lot of our folks are not Christian, right? They're not Republican. We have a mixture of every type of citizen in Clearwater. In fact, I would say this is the most unifying movement in the history of Clearwater because it's actually brought us all together because we agree on one thing. We're against monopoly of our downtown. It's a tyranny. Our forefathers actually warned against this. It's not only the monopoly of knowledge, which would be like someone protecting the internet, but monopoly of property. Jefferson said, the time to guard against corruption and tyranny is before they have gotten hold of us. It is better to keep the wolf out of the fold than to trust to drawing his teeth and talons after he shall have entered. So the Scientologists have entered their talons into the city of Clearwater, and they forthrightly said they would with Project Normandy, saying this will be the first Clearwater city. We need to take those talons out. And how do we do that? We do that by bringing balance, preventing their ability to acquire more property, and creating diversity in downtown. We welcome them here, but Scientologists are a welcome member of our community. They are not the center of our community, and we're making sure they get that message loud and clear.
1: 11:53 here on WMNF 88.5 FM. Mitch Perry with Ray Rowe talking about the Save the Garden campaign and this issue in Clearwater regarding the Church of Scientology and property there that is going back and forth between, or I should say that has already been given to the church. There might be more land, as Brooks talked about. Brooks Gibbs talked about a minute ago. Let's now go to Chris in Clearwater. Good morning, Chris.
7: Well, good morning. It looks like L. Ron Hubbard Hall is not going to be built. Unfortunately, Scientology spent so much on their very long-winded CGI animation that I think they're setting up their members for disappointment to blame the Save the Garden movement for taking, you know, the ballot initiative and having the streets taken, the Garden Avenue and other two streets taken away from them. They also, if you don't know, Scientology says that gayness is a disorder. I'm not sure if they want to transform them as well as the downtown Clearwater. You know, and I also ask, can anyone name a single religion or religionist other than maybe Epicureans who would build or even coordinate the building of a theater and screen for the record books showing slave stream Hollywood flicks? I searched and I could find no such theater, big or small, so maybe Scientology will break two records. And I wonder if Clearwater has already set a record for number of closed storefronts in a city or county seat and subsequent drop in foot traffic to business since Scientology and Scientologists acting in concert moved in. And it seems that convenient at this point in history that both local and global tyranny, that Scientology would be a collaborator to purportedly build back better in the Hegelian dialectic of synthesis, antithesis, and thesis to come up with their pre-orchestrated solution. And, if there would be value in such a theater if it had something enriching to offer to the community.
1: Okay.
2: Brooks, how much can you tell us about that, the Cleveland Street Alliance and its affiliation with Scientology and what it's trying to do in downtown Clearwater?
0: Cleveland Street Alliance is a work of the flag building, with the flag organization, which is Scientology. And it's basically the assemblage of all of their Cleveland Street properties into the future. They view themselves as Disney, someone who needs to acquire a lot of property so that they can at some point assemble them and activate them. And so that's how they're pitching themselves. I would like to make note, and this is for David Albritton, if he listens. Cleveland Street Alliance did not go full throttle, and the buildings were not fully renovated until Save the Garden entered the picture. That's when they started blowing tens of millions of dollars of improving and activating downtown. This is Exhibit A of why voter approval required for any street vacation or land acquisition that is public downtown is the exact type of pressure point we need to take an institution like Scientology to keep a positive reputation in the community. And the only way they're going to do that is if they keep their buildings open and active. So he's trying to shame us and belittle us and defeat us, this All Britain, Cotton, and Menino, when they don't realize that we are the answer to actually keeping downtown active. So what? Cleveland Street Alliance is really led by a guy by the name of Argami. His name is Moises Argami, and he's a 100 millionaire. And there's articles about him, how he, when he was 7 years old, would stay up till 3 a.m. to play Monopoly. He has successfully monopolized the entire street of Cleveland.
1: So, Brooks, I want to just wrap this up here. So, again, for you guys, so what's the date you're going to be submitting your petitions into the city of Clearwater?
0: At noon on September 16th, we will be submitting thousands of signatures from the people of Clearwater to get back Garden Avenue and put it to a special election so we could take it back.
2: Can I ask one more question? A minute. Why does Clearwater matter so much to you? Like, why not just go somewhere else?
0: That's where I live. You know, it's where I want my grandkids to be. I got a 19-year-old and a 17-year-old. They go to St. Pete College. And Jill and I are tired of moving. We really love our house. And so we're like, you know what? The only way that we can make this attractive to our future generations is if we can bring some balance and make it awesome. And so that's why the county buildings are hopeful for us. We want to keep it out of the hands of Scientology, and we want downtown to be active. Among many reasons, it is our home.
1: All right, Brooks Gibbs, again, the campaign director of the group Save the Garden. Brooks, really, thank you so much for coming in. Ray, we got a couple minutes left here.
2: Okay. They still haven't voted, by the way.
1: No, but they're talking to, I think, not the county attorney, but one of these other officials right now. I think every county commissioner, we're talking right now, folks, about the Hillsborough County Commission. Literally, any minute now, is going to vote on the Tampa Bay Rays baseball proposal. We're kind of watching it on video here. I believe every county commissioner's had their say, where they can say what they're going to do.
2: It's like Wostel just wrapped up his comments.
1: But they haven't had their final vote yet because they're listening. They're getting some more last minute information about from
2: probably some legal advice and things like that right now.
1: Yeah, but it's really going to come down the wire. And I do not know how this is going to go down. And by the way,
2: I don't think we're going to find out here before.
1: Well, not the last minute and a half, but I mean, but nevertheless, about what happens if this, you know, I think it's a really question though, right? I mean, a couple weeks ago, it looked like the county commission, there was no problem there. It was all about the city council. Then Beryl Carlson kind of works with Ken Babby and the Rays. He was that swing vote there. The city council did what they did yesterday. He, you know,
2: 4-3 vote yesterday to basically advance this thing.
1: Right. And so, again, the county commission on an MOU vote months ago voted 5-2. It wasn't close that they were supportive of it. And only in the last couple of weeks have we heard some dissenting voices as the pressure mounts on this huge amount of government funding for a ballpark, one of the biggest expenditures in American history, I believe, for one local government to give.
2: You still need three people to flip on the BOC. So it'll be interesting to see what happens.
1: Some of it
2: feels surreal, right, Mitch? Like, we've been talking about the Rays and Tampa in the stadium. It feels like
1: Literally, since 2007 is when they first broached the idea they didn't want to live in St. Pete anymore. They were thinking about, or that they wanted to go to Al Lang Field. That was the very first discussion there. Okay, but
2: that's all the time we have. What a great Friday. Thank you all so much for supporting WMNF Tampa. Thank you for supporting this experiment in community-funded radio. On behalf of myself, Ray Roa, the editor-in-chief at Creative Loafing Tampa Bay, Mitch Perry, our co-host and co-founder of the show, senior writer at the Florida Phoenix, Joe Remo on the boards for us today, and of course, Anthony Madore on the phone. Thank you to Michael Barfield from the Florida Trident for joining us at the top of the show, and to Brooks Gibbs from the Save the Garden in downtown Clearwater. 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Joellen Schilke is in Studio One with Art Neer. 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
2: 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This is K-Tuff, and I'm filling in for the hostess with the mostest, Joellen Schilke, on Art in Your Ear. That would be Pictures at an Exhibition by Mussorgsky, The Ballet of the Unhatched Chicks, When I Was in Elementary School, The Day Pablo Picasso Died in 1972, Our Art Teacher Came in Tears, and gathered herself together and made a presentation about Picasso that left an impression with me that still reverberates through the years of why he was important, what his art meant to the 20th century and to humanity at large, and what art and paintings can do for the soul of a person that views them. That lesson never left me. I'm still thankful from the bottom of my heart to Miss Wilson for being willing to drop any kind of teacher attitude and just share from her soul. So the first song we're going to hear after this Unhatched Chicks, lovely little song, is Rufus Wainwright. I knew I was going to do this. Rufus Wainwright, The Art Teacher.

Morning Picture by Adrian Rich. They have carried the mahogany chair out under the lilac bush, and my father and mother darkly sit there in black. Our clapboard house stands fast on its hill. My doll lies in her wicker pram, gazing at Western Massachusetts. This was our world. I could remake each shaft of grass, feeling its rasp on my fingers, draw out the map of every lilac leaf, or the net of veins on my father's grief-tranced hand. Out of my head, half-bursting, still filing, the dream condenses. Shadows, crystals, ceilings, meadows, globes, under the dull green of the lilacs, out in the light, carving each spoke of the pram, the turned porch under high early summer clouds. I am Effie, visible and invisible, remembering and remembered. A poem by Adrian Rich, inspired by the painting Morning Picture by Edwin Romanzo Elmer. After this next song by John Cale, we're going to be speaking, hopefully, with Derek Donnelly, muralist and artist in St. Petersburg. So keep it tuned right there on Art in Your Ear.

0: Derek Donnelly is a Tampa Bay native, a muralist whose large-scale works anchor neighborhoods, businesses, and cultural hotspots across Florida. From Clearwater Beach high-rises to St. Pete alleyways, Derek brings bold color, hand-drawn detail, and community storytelling to every wall. He collaborates with city leaders, brands, and grassroots organizations to deliver murals that feel alive and locally rooted. Welcome, Derek.
1: Thanks for having me.
0: Hey, so good to hear from you again. The last time we talked, I think it was at Carvana. Was that Carvana down in St. Pete?
1: Carvana, maybe?
0: Carvana, yeah. Yeah, it was 10 years ago.
1: Oh, goodness.
0: So it's been a long time. So yeah. Tell us a little bit about yourself, more than I just shared right there. But you've been doing this for a long, long time in the St. Pete and Tampa Bay area.
1: Yeah, about 15 years now. Yeah, like you said, I'm born and raised. I was born at Bayfront downtown. And yeah, I've been doing it about 15 years since 2010, 11, you know, started going downtown and, you know, mixing and mingling with the other artists and, you know, creative community. And yeah, before you know it, you know, painting the walls and doing all kinds of murals around town. And yeah, time's been flying. And it's been a lot of fun.
0: If people want to check out your work, they can go to what's called, I love this, St. Paint Arts.
1: St. Paint Arts.
0: Very, very nice.
1: Or, yeah, it's also my Instagram and any of my social media handles.
0: And you can check out all of Derek's works. What's the procedure like to have a mural done? How does that come about? Because, you know, they come up and who decides?
1: It really depends, you know, on who's, you know, curious about it. You know, if it's, you know, a restaurant or a hotel or, you know, a couple trying to do something, you know, in their backyard by their pool. It really just depends, you know, on all that stuff. And, yeah, like I said, I do, you know, all that, you know, residential, commercial, nonprofit work, you know, you name it.
0: The works that are up there, what's the normal time frame of how long they stay up? Because I've been here for 20 years, moved down here in 05, and there were murals, and then suddenly there was a just a creative explosion of murals that happened throughout the last 20 years. What's the average life span of a mural?
1: Yeah, the lifespan of them varies, you know, the everything from, you know, the prep and, you know, how well an artist or, you know, a contractor, you know, takes care of the prep work for a wall, pressure washing, cleaning it, priming it, that kind of thing, all the way down to which way the wall faces. You know, if it's a south-facing wall, it's getting beat up by the sun, and, you know, down here in Florida, we've got salt water in the air and everything. So, but a clear coat can help probably preserve these for, I don't know, 10, 15 years, depending.
0: Do you also redo them or fix them up?
1: Yeah,
0: if they
1: yeah.
0: Need?
1: Oftentimes, you know, even with, like St. Petersburg Brewing, you know, I did a mural for them. It's actually one of my first, you know, commissioned murals, and I actually redid that a few years ago. So, you know, we did it 2013, 14, and then, yeah, redid it a couple years ago. So about 10 years for that one.
0: When you're thinking about a mural, you're thinking about usually a very large piece that can be seen from blocks away. And having known many, many artists that, you know, work on canvases or from 8x10 to, you know, any size up, but not as big as buildings. What is the approach? How is it different as an artist when you approach something so large?
1: Well, you know, it's actually very intensive in the planning process. You know, so getting... You almost have to paint it in your head or, you know, in your studio as far as what, you know, what supplies am I going to need? What, you know, how much paint? How am I going to scale this up onto the wall? And there's a lot of little tricks. You know, some folks use a grid method. You know, we've got projectors nowadays, different mm-hmm. things. And actually, lately, a lot of folks have been using the MetaQuest. So using, you know, virtual reality and or AR, augmented reality, to get them, you know, traced up on the wall. And, you know, in this economy, it's definitely a time saver. Time is money. So, yeah, whatever it takes to get that. I'd say that's the biggest difference, though, is really the planning aspect of it. Whereas, you know, if you're just working on a canvas in your studio, you know, it's a lot more free-flowing and creative, let's say, you know, where you're just doing art. With a lot of what I do specifically, it's very, very production-based.
0: Well, plus the fact that people are looking at it every day. So, you right. know, you're definitely large-scale plein air, for sure.
1: Absolutely.
0: You know. And do you ever get feedback as you're painting? People come by and say, hey, what are you doing there?
1: Oh, yeah, constantly. There's there's several different funny things or, you know, simple things people say, you know. And I think people just want to interact. A lot of times they don't know what to say. So you'll hear a lot of, you know, great job, obviously, all that. And then, you know, miss the spot.
0: Oh gosh!
1: You know, one that, and you know, again, folks just want to interact. They don't know what to say. So,
0: sure,
1: whatever.
0: Sure, because you know, you want to say the right thing. You don't want to say the wrong thing. And it's kind of like when people, when artists have their shows, their gallery shows. You know, they like to overhear what people are really saying about their art.
1: Right.
0: So that instant feedback. One of the things that I think is so important about murals is the fact that all ages see them. And a child that maybe has never been exposed to art museums or art or galleries, and it's not just a big deal in their home, they see that. And I think that's a great outreach to our youth to show that, you know, buildings aren't just buildings. They can actually be a canvas.
1: Yeah, they can be a canvas as well. That's one of my favorite things about what I do, you know, the fact that it is for everybody. You know, very seldom is there, you know, an artistic, you know, expression or medium that, you know, you're able to reach the masses like that. And yeah, I think the murals definitely do that, you know, whether it's, you know, someone middle-aged driving to work on a Monday or, you know, a kid on the school bus. You know, it is for everybody, but nobody can take it home, you know, outside
0: right.
1: of a photograph or something.
0: So right.
1: It's for everyone.
0: Oh, I've taken lots of pictures of murals.
1: Yeah.
0: Oh, man. It's
1: we encourage folks to do that. You know, I get a lot of questions about, you know, people taking pictures of them or posting them. And we just, you know, have to credit the artist if you can find their name on there. And, yeah, we, you know, it's for everyone, like we said, and it's, you know, definitely important that we share it and, you know, share it with the community, too.
0: Well, we're going to hear a song right now, take a little break. We'll be right back with you, and I'd like to talk a little bit about that intersection of commerce and art and how that can sometimes be fraught with issues and opinions and people's feelings hurt, and we'll talk a little bit about that. But I picked this song out just for you. It's from the 1960s. It's called, from the band Creation. It's called Painter Man.

0: We're back with Derek Donnelly, very wonderful artist and muralist down in St. Petersburg in the Tampa Bay area. Welcome back, Derek.
1: Yeah, thanks for having me.
0: I like that song, Creation.
1: You know, it's awesome. I've never heard that before. Yeah, that's going to be my new anthem.
0: Excellent, excellent. Well, there was a bit of a controversy, as they say in England, controversy in downtown St. Pete with the big pink building. If you live in St. Pete, you had to notice that this building was being transformed into pink everywhere. What was that all about?
1: So the pink buildings, the whole idea behind that was, you know, these old buildings are, you know, getting demolished sometime soon. Obviously, you know, new high rise is going up.
0: Yes.
1: So, you know, very melancholy with all that stuff. But we thought it was really cool that the investors really wanted to kind of support the artists, you know, on the front end of this development, you know, before the demolition. You know, oftentimes, you know, a lot of these big investors and things, you know, these groups, they do sponsor, you know, the mural festival and different things over the years. And I think a lot of the confusion and the uproar is I don't think we've seen it this way before when, you know, they're actually investing on the front end. You know, usually it's after they build a big high rise and hire, you know, a mural or, you know, the mural festival to do something. This time it was a little different because we're seeing it on the front end as, you know, part of a PR campaign. And again, them wanting to kind of immerse themselves in the creative culture of St. Pete. So.
0: But we got through that, and I know there were some artists that, you know, the cries of, well, that's like a sellout, or you're just shilling for it. But
1: yeah.
0: The history of art is, it has to be financed. It has to be financed by either selling your own paintings or pictures, or you have to have a sponsor or a patron. So I'm glad that all came about and happened. And how much of that did you contribute to the painting of the pink?
1: Well, you know what? I did a small section. It's still the side of a building. But I did a smaller section on the whole property. You know, there's several buildings on that block that were all painted pink for this endeavor. And, I took a story and a half section over on the corner and painted these pink betta fish. You know, something kind of complement the pink and kind of work with that color. So I did my spot, and we had, you know, a lot of other artists out there. You know, Vitale Brothers, John Vitale specifically kind of was the ringleader with this whole thing. And I think it's important to note that, you know, we've had, you know, Vitale Brothers, myself, Dreamweaver, Whitney Holborn, Artist Esh, you know, a lot of, you know, Tampa Bay's favorite artists, you know, out there working on this. So, you know, I think that said something as far as, you know, any kind of naysaying or anything like that. It really, you know, does speak speaks volumes, I think, when we all get together and do something neat together.
0: I think the assumption should be made with any businesses opening downtown or wanting to change anything about downtown. The understanding has to be that we really are an art city. St. Petersburg, and I live on Central, it is an art city. And that has come about through time and effort and decades of investment and different museums coming to our area. It's so exciting to know that here in Florida, and I was living in Cincinnati when I heard that Dali was going to open up in St. Petersburg, and it's like the early 80s. Like, what? And I think that was the beginning. I think that just opened the door

0: to the idea that St. Petersburg could be a refuge and a place of true heritage for artists. And what's coming up for you? I mean, what are you working on now? And what can
1: I've got quite a few forks in the fire. I'm going to be doing a mural with some of the kids over at Plato's Academy in Knowles Park, right around the corner from my studio here. And then actually next weekend, we have the Reggae Rise Up Festival in downtown St. Pete.
0: Yes.
1: Every year they invite us out, a handful of the artists to, come out. They build these mobile temporary walls. And we're just, a visual art component to the whole music festival that they have every year. They roll out the red carpet, pay us, give us tickets, food vouchers, the whole nine. So, they really hook us up every year. And it's a lot of fun working alongside some of the, some of the real notable people from around the world. They get different artists from around the globe, so...
0: Sounds exciting. Is your studio open?
1: No, it's kind of a private studio.
0: Okay.
1: But I'm always available. If someone wants to, pop by, check it out.
0: Yeah, I'm sitting in for Joe Ellen, and I decided to look up some information about art galleries and museums in the entire Hampton Bay area, including Manatee, and it's like 200. There's like 200 galleries and museums in this entire area. It's mind-boggling. And if anybody wants to email me at WMNF.org, I can send you a list because I have it ready to copy and paste for you, including all the biggies, but there's so much out there. So, and you're part of it, Derek, and I've enjoyed your work for many, many years. And you don't just have one style. And look up Derek on saintpaintarts.com. That's S-A-I-N-T, saint, and then the word paint, and arts.com, and you can see what I'm talking about. Really appreciate you taking some of your time today to talk about murals and art and the history of St. Petersburg. And again, thank you so much for stopping by.
1: Yeah, thanks for the coverage. And, we appreciate it as a creative community in Tampa Bay. We kind of do it without the support. So we appreciate it.
0: Yeah, thanks again. Take care.
1: All right, you too.
0: Bye-bye.
1: Bye-bye.
0: Time for some Jonathan Richman. No one was like Vermeer.

Starry Night by Anne Sexton. That does not keep me from having a terrible need for the word religion. Then I go out at night to paint the sky. The Vincent van Gogh in a letter to his brother. The town does not exist except for one black-haired tree slips up like a drowned woman into the hot sky. The town is silent. The night boils with 11. Oh, starry, starry night, this is how I want to die. It moves. They are all alive. Even the moon bulges in its orange irons to push children like a god from its eye. The old unseen serpent swallows up the stars. Oh, starry, starry night, this is how I want to die. Into that rushing beast of the night, sucked up by that great dragon, to split from my life with no flag, no belly, no cry. The Starry Night by Anne Sexton, inspired by Van Gogh's Starry Night. Let's jump into some more songs here on Art in Your Ear, filling in for Joanne Shoki.

0: Landscape with the Fall of Icarus, William Carlos Williams. According to Bruegel, when Icarus fell, it was spring. A farmer was plowing his field. The whole pageantry of the year was awake, tingling near. The edge of the sea concerned itself, sweating in the sun that melted the wing's wax. Unsignificantly off the coast, there was a splash. Quite unnoticed, this was Icarus drowning. Landscape with the Fall of Icarus, William Carlos Williams, inspired by the painting Landscape with the Fall of Icarus, Peter Bruegel the Elder. Well, we have an exciting time coming to downtown St. Pete for many reasons. It's pretty much always exciting. One of the biggest art exhibitions in Tampa Bay returns to St. Pete this weekend. It's the Outdoor International Juried Art Show, Embracing Our Differences. That's going to be downtown March 7th through April 12th in Pointer Park in St. Petersburg. So make sure you try to catch that. As well as tomorrow, and we had a DJ here, John Dingfelder, called and said there's a one-day only Seminole Heights local art sale, 10 to 5 p.m., 3922 North Tampa Street. For more information, contact Wes Miller, 813-244-3893. Paintings, jewelry, glass, and ceramics. So try to catch that too. Whether you're in Hillsboro or Pinellas, there's always something artsy going on. We're going to keep celebrating the arts with music, with poetry, and with information for you. It's time for Finishing the Hat. And this is from, oh my goodness. I will have to look that up, but Finishing the Hat. Andy Patinkin.
1: Mademoiselles, you and me, pal, second bottle, she looks for me, bonnet flapping, yapping, roof, chicken, pastry, yes, she looks for me. 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

finishing the hat, Manny Patinkin from Sunday in the Park with George. That would be George Surratt from that very famous painting. All that information has slipped right out of my little cranium. But really, Manny Patinkin, what a national treasure he is. Sesame Street was really, really focused on making sure children learned all about art and dance and music and song. And they had all kinds of artists that would collaborate. And one of those was with Philip Glass and Catherine Eisen about the geometry of circle and how the colors and the circles and the patterns emerge in the artwork. Geometry of circles. Look up the animation if you get a chance. Philip Glass, animation by Catherine Eisen.

Nude Descending a Staircase by X.J. Kennedy. Toe after toe, a snowing flesh, a gold of lemon, root and rind. She sits and sifts in sunlight down the stairs with nothing on, nor on her mind. We spy beneath the banister a constant thresh of thigh on thigh. Her lips imprint the swinging air that parts to let her parts go by. One woman, waterfall. She wears her slow descent like a long cape, and pausing on the final stair, collects her motions into shape. Nude Descending a Staircase by X.J. Kennedy. Inspired by Marcel Duchamp's painting Nude Descending a Staircase. Poetry, art, music, they all flow together and they all influence each other. We're going to continue with a few more songs for the end of this show. I'd like to also tell you about Awakening into the Sun Festival. I just got an email about that down in St. Petersburg, March 7th and 8th, Saturday and Sunday, 10 to 5 on Sunday, Bayshore Drive, St. Petersburg. Maybe I'll see you there because we do plan on going downtown this weekend. Oh, yeah. Well, it's time for They Might Be Giants, tipping their hat to the artist James Ensor.

0: more from pictures at an exhibition. Yes, the Great Gate of Kiev. Maybe you'll run into Joellen here. I'm filling in for her on Art in Your Ear on K-Tuff. And the hostess with the mostest will be back next week. But also like to announce Spiff's annual 50th International Folk Fair. 50 years of celebrating diversity, England Brothers Park in Pinellas Park, Florida. Come meet cultures from all around the world, try foods from around the world, international beers, food trucks, etc. It really has been my privilege to be here today. I do the 70 show, which comes tomorrow, so hopefully you'll tune in there. It's just a good idea to keep it tuned in to WMNF 24/7, 365, broadcasting live for the Vicky Santa Memorial Studio. It's been a great time for me, and hopefully you enjoyed yourself. Thanks again to Derek Donnelly for joining us, muralist and artist in the St. Petersburg area. And if you would like a copy of all of those galleries and museums, we'll go to the 70s show Rocks with K-Tuff, and I'll be glad on Facebook, and I'll be glad to send you that list of galleries and museums. 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

0: Welcome to City Arts and Lectures, a season of talks and onstage conversations with some of the most celebrated writers, artists, and thinkers of our day, recorded before an audience at the Sydney Goldstein Theatre in San Francisco. This week, writer Edwidge Dantacat on her new novel, Day. But first, a conversation with actress and activist Laverne Cox, best known for her role on the television series Orange is the New Black. That performance earned her an Emmy nomination, a first for a transgender person. Cox was also the first transgender person to appear on the cover of Time magazine. On June 11th, 2026, Laverne Cox came to the Sydney Goldstein Theatre in San Francisco to talk to Cheryl Dunier, a pioneer of queer cinema and a friend and collaborator. Let's start with Dunier asking Cox about her just-published memoir, Transcendence.
1: So let's just jump right into it. I have the book. I read the book once, not once, but twice.
2: You read it twice, really?
1: Yes, I did read it twice. I mean, hey, I'm talking to you on stage. I had to read it twice. But I loved it. And the writing style is so alive. And I think the most important thing that came to me was the eloquence. The way you divided the book into, so many different experiences and different Lavernes. Let's talk about memory, because I think the book is one that really explores and goes deep into some not easy, very happy ones, every memory that shaped you and brought you to this moment now. Let's really think about, how did those memories shape you? What and which memory did you have to sort of dust off and clean up to kind of put into the book?
2: Well, I try not to clean up anything. As an actor, my acting mentor, I call her that, Susan Batson, she's, when I started studying with her in the early 2000s, I talk about it in the book, she would say, don't clean up, don't act. Susan Batson is a brilliant, she's a black woman from Boston, and she's about 4'11", maybe she's 5 foot, tall. And when I was working with her in the early 2000s, she would always be in like really high heels. And she would talk like this. And she said, you're acting, stop acting. What's that? That's So she was just very, and she wrote a book about acting called Truth, and it's, for any actor, even if you're just curious, it's a brilliant book, and it's her process. She studied with, I'm already long-winded, but she studied with Lee Strasberg. She was a member of the Actors Studio. She also studied with Uta Hagen and developed her own process and her own technique. And she literally, in her studio, has a class called Developing Your Own Method. And so Susan's ethos was about creating a walking, talking human being and finding the bottom of the character and being like unrelenting truth and rawness is what she required. And so I was like, if I'm going to write a book, I'm going to, like, it's going to be raw. It's going to be, and that's why when I had a book deal several years ago, I wasn't ready and I had to, like, say, no, I can't do this yet. So memory, I thought that the memories that were suppressed would stay suppressed. And what really made me say yes to writing a book this time is I thought, the things that are super traumatic because I disassociated it as a child, we could go into how I disassociated it, and I could use that as a literary device to sort of not re-traumatize and also kind of talk about the role of my imagination in terms of just survival as a child, but also cultivating the part three of the book, What's Right With Me. The book is divided into three parts. Part one is what's wrong with me. Part two is what happened to me. Part three is what's right with me. So what I was...
1: Clap for that, please.
2: Which is, my therapist says, is that... Oh, I think she might be here. Jennifer, are you here? My therapist is here. Leave her alone. hi, Jennifer. But we... Okay. I missed our last few sessions since I've been on the road. Jennifer says that that is kind of our path in terms of healing from trauma, like mm-hmm. going from this place of what's wrong with me? I grew up with my mother saying, mm-hmm. what's wrong with me? What's wrong with you? My teachers, the other kids, saying it to myself. Mm-hmm. And then, growing up and getting into therapy and understanding that like nothing was wrong with me, that I was divinely made, but certain things happened to me that shaped me. And a lot of that, you know, because I was in denial about it and disassociated from it as a kid, I had to like start telling the truth to myself about what actually happened if I was going to be well, if I was mm-hmm. going to be able to like interact with the world with some kind of integrity and not constantly being triggered. Brene Brown talks about, when she talks about trauma, she says that people who haven't fully processed their trauma usually fall into one of two categories. They deny the trauma ever happened, or they are overly defined by it. And there was maybe a period for me when I started acknowledging the traumas of my childhood where I was maybe a little overly defined by it. Mm-hmm. But the work is to put the trauma in the right part of your timeline. So right. that like, and it's somatic work. It has to land in the body. It's not an intellectual pursuit, because the trauma is not an intellectual pursuit. It's a neurobiological response. And the nervous system doesn't know if a trauma happened 10 or 20 years ago once we're sort of triggered or activated. The body experiences it as if it's happening right now. So the work of processing and building trauma resilience is to put it in the right place in the timeline of your life so that you don't... You know, like, so you don't feel that that is happening right now. And I think, like, one of the ahas I'm having as I sort of talk about this book, even though I wrote it and rewrote it and did the audiobook, and it was utter and complete torture, what I am sort of coming to understand is that I haven't processed a lot of the childhood stuff mm-hmm. fully. I wrote about it, but I've barely... We haven't talked about a lot of this. Yeah, like... I don't know if you remember this. There's an orphanage story in the book. And I was like, have I told you the orphanage story? And she was like, no. This was last year, I think. And so that was like the most traumatizing moment of my childhood. So it'll be 10 years in August, you know? Right. We'll get there. it's a process. But memories that were suppressed started coming back. Mm-hmm. And that was something I didn't expect. And they were buried for a reason.
1: Yeah.
2: It was hard. It was really, really hard. But this process has been really fun, having conversations about it. And then also reminding myself, as I have conversations with the book, to not re-traumatize myself in talking mm-hmm. about it. So as I'm exhausted up here and my resilience zone is narrowed, as my therapist would say, I have to like make sure that I'm speaking from a place of resilience and as adult Laverne, so that I'm not, you know, going back into the trauma. And as an actor, like, I'm kind of programmed to like go feel it and just, you know, live in it. And so I'll go very quickly if I'm not careful, which is good for acting, not so great for life.
1: Well, there's one character or one place that I think you started that just drove me alive, that you mentioned Salvation Armani. Right? And that Laverne, because there's so many characters in this, as you say. Who was that Laverne who, like, going to Salvation Armani, coming out with a bag of Salvation Armani goods, Armada?
2: $10, and you have a big... in the early 1980s, for $10, you could come out with a bag of goodies. I would get, like, you know, I remember this polyester... They were iconic to me. They have leopard print polyester bell bottoms that were 99 cents.
1: What?
2: The culottes that I wore, the black velvet culottes that I wore all the time were 50 cents. Girl, $10 would turn me out at Salvation Armani. In Mobile, where I grew up, Mobile, Alabama, actually in walking distance on Broad Street from where I lived, the Salvation Army and Goodwill were right next to each other, which was fabulous. And I started dressing myself in middle school, and that's when I started to explore and have fun with... it became another way of expressing myself, and it became an artistic expression. And eventually, it would become an expression of my femininity. But by middle school, I was sort of trying to suppress my femininity, not very well. Mm. I was never very good at it, but mm-hmm. I was trying because of the third grade conversion therapy. Yeah, in the book.
1: Oh, yes.
2: I don't think I can talk about that today. Mm-mm. Re-traumatizing. It's all there. The Salvation Armani Laverne played. She loved to play, and I would try on things over my clothes because there usually weren't changing rooms, and so I would try things on in the aisle, and it was fabulous. And it was just, I could kind of become different people.
1: Yes.
2: And that's still, kind of how I approach dressing, for myself, but as an actress for a character. This movie that I just did with David Duchovny, the costume director was so amazing. During our first fitting, I actually brought a lot of my own wardrobe, thank God. They didn't have a budget, and things don't always fit properly, and right. You know, it's great that I have a little archive that I can make use of. But I got so much information about the character from that fitting. Mm-hmm. And I've been doing this for a very long time. I've never had a costume designer with that kind of vision where I had a new understanding of the character mm-hmm. From the fitting. And that's very, very exciting. Because, I mean, there's usually sometimes it's wardrobe. I remember for Orange, it was there because everything was so stripped down, especially after the first season, that there was something about the boots, the prison boots. When I put those on, and even the scrubs, it just was... It puts you there.
1: Yeah,
2: it puts you in this... And there was something, I would come back to Orange because I'd be off, I would have done red carpet or something, and I would have nails, and they were like, girl, the nails gotta go, you know? And so, like, the glamour that I sort of put on, it's being stripped off of you, and it kind of is that what happens to people when they go to prison, you know? You can't have all that in
1: all in the box.
2: So it's
1: down,
2: like,
1: put it on.
2: Even like being in hair and makeup, you start to prep. You know, you start to drop in to the circumstances. So wardrobe is so important for me as an actor. But also, I love clothes, and I mm-hmm. still. And it's never too late to have a happy childhood. Like, many years ago, a different therapist, when I told the therapist that my mother didn't let me play with Barbies and I wanted to as a kid, my therapist was like, this is 2009 or so. Well, you can play with Barbies now. You can buy your own Barbies now and play with them now. You can dress them. That child is still alive and
1: yes.
2: needs to play.
1: That's true.
2: And so I did. And I started buying my own Barbies and dressing them. Then I told my mother I was doing it, and she started sending me Barbies.
1: Uh-oh.
2: And the first time she sent me a Barbie, I was like in tears. I was in tears. But now, a few years ago, I discovered that I love dressing mannequins. It's like life-size Barbies. With this is Mugler, by the way, Fall Winter, 1993. so I love dressing mannequins. That's part of me is still that little kid who mm-hmm. likes to play dress up is still very much alive and well. And she likes to play, but she also likes to kind of be different people.
1: Yeah.
2: And I get to do that for
1: work
2: now.
1: And we love that. We love that about you. I mean, I think it's so beautiful to be able to have the ability to remember all your cells, all your lives, all your people inside of you and use them and dial them up when you need to and dial them down.
2: And that was one of the things that was right with me as a kid. That resilience, the art, the dancing, the performing, the ambition, those things were right. Those things were always there.
1: Mm-hmm.
2: And those things got me through a very difficult childhood. If I didn't have them, I wouldn't have survived. And so there is resilience that we have. And like part of it is turning those things up, turning up the things that are right with us, the what else is true, the both and, turning those things up
1: mm-hmm.
2: and trying to not be in denial about the things that are stressing or anxiety-inducing, but understanding that, like, there's a both and in our nervous systems.
1: Yeah.
2: And then until we can fully process those traumatic parts, we can turn up that inherent resilience that we have inside of us once we identify it. And that's very cool. Just that works in life. And then it also works in acting, too.
1: It does.
2: Turn up different parts of yourself.
1: So the book is about the past tense of you, right? So who's the past tense the book hasn't caught up with about the Laverne? Like, what's the Laverne that's not in the book yet that, you know, still...
2: The Laverne that's still becoming.
1: Yes.
2: Yeah, I'm still a work in progress. It's a to be continued. It's a still in process, really. What I'm able to do in this moment is, as I talk about the book and sort of reflect on my childhood and all of the horrors of that and the circumstances I was born into and the life I'm living now, the life that I've, in many ways, have dreamed about, in other ways, is beyond my wildest dreams. It's kind of like, my God, I'm sort of like, how did that kid, like, end up here?
1: Emmys and awards and honors. I mean,
2: all the sort of impossible things that I dreamed about that have happened.
1: And you made happen.
2: And that, you know, so many people were like, you're a black trans woman, that doesn't happen. And then I started to believe, you know, especially as I turned 40, oh, you're a black trans woman, you're crazy, this could never happen. And it has.
1: Mm-hmm.
2: And I'm still the same person who is insecure, but incredibly passionate and incredibly curious and wants to be really good at what I do. And so I am ready to, like, in this movie we do, girl, I'm ready to give you everything I got.
1: Oh, yes.
2: Stuff I don't even know I have.
1: Oh, I know.
2: Because the work requires it. And I just want to be better at what I do. And I think the blessing, too, is that, like, I get to act, and I love doing it, but it's never been about me. It has always been about how can I use my story or my voice to be of service to someone else. And I'm really, because of the moment we're in, I've really been able to take in when people tell me that, like, they have a sense of possibility that they didn't have before they saw me on television or heard my story, and they've transitioned and they've pursued careers in the arts that they didn't think were possible. And that there are, you know, filming TV is rough right now for trans folks, but fashion is kind of great for trans people right now. Theater, we had like a bunch of trans folks at the Tonys this past Sunday. And there are spaces that just didn't exist before, and even as they try to erase us, the genie's out of the bottle.
1: Oh,
2: and we have seen what is possible for us as trans people and as a community at large, and we're not going to go back.
1: I'm
2: so inspired when I see just all the brilliance that exists within our community that has always been there, that now has opportunity. And if I had a little bit to do with that, I'm very, very happy.
1: You had a lot to do with it, Laverne.
2: Thank you.
1: You have everything to do with it, Laverne. Yes. Yes. So I'm going to do this, Laverne. I'm going to let the Bay Area love you, and maybe we're going to turn up the lights and have a little conversation.
2: Yes, house lights.
1: If you have any questions.
2: Any questions.
1: Yes, yes. All right, I think somebody's going to come to you.
2: With a microphone. And I see hands, their hands.
3: I have a microphone here on your right, and we have time for just a handful of questions. So here on your right in the front.
2: Now I'll try to be
1: okay, there we go.
2: If their questions are for me.
4: Hi, I just want to say it really is, like, as a black trans youth, like, coming from Chicago, it really is, like, an honor to see you up on stage.
2: Can you stand?
4: Yes, I can. That would be awesome.
2: Where are you?
4: I just want to say, yeah, like I said.
1: Hello.
4: Hi. Yeah, it's really, really, like, seriously an honor just to like get to experience like both of you guys, like you, like truly like your lived experience and all of the work you do has informed my research as a college student and my like publication and my friend. And I just like on behalf of like my friend Poya, who cannot be here, she's also a trans feminine youth out in LA, I just want to ask, like, what is truly like some advice for us like being proud and being trans and saying that we're trans and we're youth and that we want to show up and be researchers and be creatives and really, like, it is really hard. We both just graduated and I'm working a full-time job and I'm constantly having to grapple with the fact of, like, I'm with youth and I'm showing up as trans and I'm still being misgendered and I'm still, like, having a hard time. Sorry, guys. I'm still having a hard time, like, really carving out a space to say, like, I know what I'm doing and I'm doing it well and I can do it way better than anyone who's cishet, and I deserve that level of respect. So just like, what's some advice and any way to really just like stand tall in the network and community that we're trying to build with one another, but really carving out space as professionals and people who want to do the work that we're doing.
2: What's your name?
4: Sorry, my name is Mercedes Lindsay.
2: Mercedes?
4: Yeah.
2: Gorgeous.
4: Thank you. Whew.
2: It is, I mean, right now, for any young people who are graduating into this market, it is very difficult. It's extremely difficult. And early, like, you know, I'm misgendered all on the internet, like, every day, you know, and it doesn't bother me at all. And in life, it rarely happens. It doesn't really happen in interpersonally in my life, but it did for many years, and it was painful. I write about it in the book. It was painful being, you know, particularly living in New York, and street harassment is still quite pervasive. If you're a woman in New York, you're going to be catcalled. It's just a thing. And then if you're a trans woman, and then they like spook tea, to be colloquial, then it like it's a whole other level of like not feeling safe and not being safe. Building community, it sounds like the community of artists, researchers, and having a really clear vision of what it is you want to create and create it for yourself. And it's, we're in a world where it's not, gatekeepers are there, but it's kind, we can do a lot now with the internet in terms of being self-starters. Getting eyeballs and attention is hard. Bumpers are there, but it's kind, we can do a lot now with the internet in terms of being self-starters.

0: they go and do other projects, but they're very committed. His cinematographers and you know, co-writers and just collaborators, and they have, and so there becomes a shorthand in terms of how they're doing the work. And you know, I mean, Sinners is just, I mean, it's a masterpiece. Should have won Best Picture. But start building those networks and having, and he's from this area. Mm-hmm. But start building those networks, and no matter what other people may say about your capacity to live the dream that you dream for yourself, you must know in the depths of your spirit that it is possible and that you can do it, and you have to have that vision for yourself first, because a lot of what I found I was doing when Orange is the New Black hit, and there wasn't language really that was humanizing anyway, that to talk about a trans woman who was becoming a star. There was not language. Hey. And so I had to be cognizant. I was sort of intentionally giving them language, giving them giving journalists language, yes, to use to talk about me and to frame the moment that was happening. And so having that vision, it was, I mean, I think that what I think was part of why there are other trans people who, you know, I was the first trans person nominated for an acting Emmy, but I'm not the last. And I think the reason for that is that I along with other trans people were like, we need to keep this door open and change the way that we talk with and about trans people. And so that, what is the vision that is about you, your talent, but then what is that the vision that's bigger than you? But you have to take care of you first. You'll read in the book that I worked in restaurants for 19 years in New York. I lived on tips for 19 years in New York, and you know, you read about the eviction notices and the debt and
1: late nights.
0: But I was working my ass off. And I think in your 20s, what I will say to you, I don't know how old you just graduated, in your 20s is the time I worked the graveyard shift at a coffee shop. So I worked from 11:30 to 5:30 in the morning. And sometimes I would go and work another job, or sometimes I would go on auditions during the day. So maybe I'd sleep a few hours, go to auditions, go to acting class, go to rehearsals for a play. And because I didn't go until 11:30, I would be able to rehearse for a play, do the play, and then not miss work and the money that I needed to make. And I hustled in my 20s, you know, that's New York. And so I did that. I don't think I could stay up all night and then work all day in my 50s. But in your 20s, go for it.
1: Yeah, it's a hustle. It's a hustle.
0: Go for it. And you know, there's critiques of this hustle culture and whatnot. But I think that there's something. If you love what you're doing, I did not love working in restaurants. I did not love waitressing. I didn't. Mm. And I tried to do my best at it, and just so I could have some sense of pride in what I was doing. So I tried to do my best, but I didn't like doing it. But it gave me space to go and do the thing that I did love doing. And when you love it, it is, I mean, it's still work, but it helps when you love it and you're passionate about it. So keep that passion, get a really clear vision, write things down. I believe in vision boards. I believe into manifesting and speaking things into existence. Writing down every morning 5 things you're grateful for, 5 things you're manifesting, and then sensing that into your body, not just intellectually sensing it, into your body, right? So that, because the brilliant thing about the body not knowing if a trauma happened 10 or 20 years ago, it also doesn't know if the dream has not come true yet. Oh. So you can actually, in a moment, practice the gratitude that you will have
1: the transcendence.
0: When you get the transcendence, when the Oscar comes, when the Emmy comes. I can't tell you how many Oscar speeches I've made in the bathroom mirror. And you can rehearse that in your nervous system with so much gratitude. You have to really feel that gratitude so intensely that you start vibrating in a different frequency. Mm-hmm. It's a vibrational thing. We're all energy. And that's practice too. And then action.
1: Yes.
0: And so when you, and the great thing about, when I find when I write it down, then it encourages me to go and take some action that day to get there. So,

0: it's not going to be easy, but find your network, get a clear vision every day, work towards it. Love it. If you stop loving it, do something else, because this, whatever the survival job is, that's what you should do, you know, whatever. But then you have to love this thing.
1: So find it and hold on to it. And what will happen is others will have that.
0: When you have the passion and the vision, other people will feel it and come aboard. Like-minded people will feel it and they'll come with you. I hope that helps.
2: 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This program was recorded on June 11th, 2026 at the Sydney Goldstein Theater. This is City Arts and Lectures. Essayist and novelist Edwidge Danticat moved from Port-au-Prince to the United States at the age of 12 and began writing about Haitian culture and the immigrant experience when she was just 13. Danticat has gone on to write numerous critically acclaimed books and currently teaches at Columbia University. On August 3rd, 2026, Danticat talked about her most recent novel, Day, with Lisa Armstrong, Associate Dean of the UC Berkeley Graduate School of Journalism. Join us now for a conversation with Edwidge Danticat.
3: I'd like to start with the title, Why Mourning or Bereavement?
4: Well, day, which is a Creole word for mourning, is a longish process, usually. I've now grieved both my parents, and often there's the inward grieving and then there's the outward grieving. But this book is about a sudden act of grief, right? As someone who, Magnolia Ellie, who is caught up in a mass shooting, and it's mourning innocence, it's mourning a sense of safety, but at the same time, something that allows her to revisit her life, to revisit how she loves the people she loves and just how she wants to come out of that kind of mourning on the other side.
3: And you've talked about how the book was inspired by something you yourself experienced. So can you talk a little bit about that? So what happened and then how that led to you writing this book?
4: Well, in one Christmas Eve, like a couple of years ago, I was in a mall, Adventura Mall in Miami, and suddenly heard these popping sounds. And then people started running around me and I thought I was in a mass shooting. And then it turns out that it was some kind of pranks that some kids had done. And it turns out, ironically, like I was behind a bush and, you know, in the outskirts of the mall after I had ran out, I thought, oh, I should call a journalist I know in town, Jacqueline Charles. Mm-hmm. And I text her, and she also was in the mall that same time. She's like, I'm in a closet in a store. And so later we talked about that, and I wrote about it in fiction. I did a talk about it. And then at some point I thought, oh, I want to write about this. Like when I had reflected on it enough to kind of create characters. And it also was, I think, layered on the fact that, for example, in the, you know, the years since the year that these events happened, there's also been an increased level of gun violence with armed groups in Haiti, where I was born, and still have family. And so like that duality of feeling this sort of vulnerability and also having family members sometimes call and hold up their phones to say, oh, this is the gunshot. This is what the gunshot sound like outside my house. Or this is the bullet I found in my yard from shootings last night. That sort of like wrestling. I wanted to write about sort of like that duality of living with both of those things at the same time in a novel. And Magnolia's story was sort of how it came out.
3: Well, I mean, first, I'm sorry that you know, you went through that experience and also have to deal with hearing about the violence that your family in Haiti is experiencing. Do you, you wrote an essay about this, and then now you have this book. Was there something that you felt you could not say or get out in the essay that you were able to get out in writing the novel?
4: Well, I think I feel like, you know, overall, when it happened afterwards, I felt a little bit like Magnolia in the sense that it's like, oh, it's not a big deal because there are just hundreds of these events in America and elsewhere where people actually die. So I felt, you know, lucky that it wasn't real. But at the same time, I felt there was a moment in it when I was hiding that I felt like my body didn't realize it, you know, like it's something about it that lingered in my body. And an essay, you know, and I did a talk soon after, and then writing the essay was, I think, part of processing all that, sort of like that feeling of like, oh, there's a part of me that sort of berates myself. Why are you making a big deal out of that? It's not a big deal compared to like these actual events where people, you know, actually get hurt and die. And then realizing too that there's a way through in fiction where you can follow the long tail of something like that, or you can follow a character, even one who, like this, the character in this book, who does not want to acknowledge like that she's been in some ways affected, but just how that affects the psyche, how that affects your daily life. That's really something that I wanted to explore. And I felt like fiction, in the way that you're allowed to, you know, enter the body and mind of a person and render that on the page. Like I felt like fiction was ultimately the sort of like the best and final way for me to address that.
3: So do you feel like it allowed you to process something more? And if so, what was that? Like, what were you able to get out? Like, what does Magnolia carry that you, writing as yourself, perhaps could not?
4: Well, I think Magnolia carries first the actual experience, you know, that in extremis in a way that I did not. But also, I think Magnolia carries all of these layers that perhaps it would have been harder for me to write in an essay, however long that essay. The fact that she's wrestling with motherhood, with maintaining a relationship with, like, so many folks in the Haitian diaspora dealing with, sort of while living a life, sometimes a life of precarity. She's not as much like financially, but some are, at the same time that they're also supporting family back home, and the return that some families have had where, you know, ultimately their dream is to ultimately return to Haiti, and the impossibility of that for some folks, and the forced return for others, as we're seeing with temporary protected status ending now. So all of these issues, I felt like she could carry for me. And I could watch, like, you know, watch is a strange way to say about someone you write about, but I could actually experience from a bit of distance all of those things that are absolutely part of my life and part of the lives of a lot of people I know, but that I can actually see her attempt to resolve, while in a real life, you're sort of still in the middle of it.
3: Mm. And so the book starts with, as you said, this mall shooting where Magnolia survives, but she doesn't tell anyone. And so my first question is why she decided not to tell anyone. Is her silence a form of self-protection? Is it about control? And then I'm also curious to know, was that always the beginning? Was the beginning always, here's this woman who experiences this traumatic event, but then decides to tell no one? Or was there a version in which she did share what had happened to her?
4: The beginning was always her telling eventually, like postponing the telling. And I think of her it's her unique trauma response, in the sense it's kind of how people who, after a traumatic experience, aren't able to speak for a while, let's say, and then at some point regain their words. So that was for me always that experience. And she doesn't initially have the words, but also at the same time wants to kind of get on with it. And she had had in her past other, you know, traumatic experiences where she had been told not to tell, like silence as a kind of survival mechanism. So part of it is, I think, she wants to be able to understand before she shares. The idea was to eventually tell some people, but not right away. And I'm like the opposite person. Like, I would just run to the first person who spoke. So you get, oh my gosh, you wouldn't believe what happened. So it was in a way hard to write a character like that. But everybody's response to trauma is different. And hers is certainly unique, but tells also, I think, about the rest of her life, her reluctance to share a lot of what she's feeling, including, as many, like, so she's, people have suggested, for other things that she goes to therapy. But she, I think she is one of those people who feels that self-care is indulgent, for one thing, and also is that she can solve it herself, and that, right, or does she just needs to move on?
3: And so I have a question about your being willing to tell people about things that have happened to you, because as the child of Caribbean immigrants myself, I think I was raised probably closer to Magnolia, where, you know, you don't tell people, you deal with things yourself. And so I'm just curious to know, have you always been someone who could share the things that have happened to you so that you can get support? Or is that like a learned later in life kind of behavior?
4: I mean, there's probably people out there who know me who are listening. It's like, what did she say? but I mean, I think people close to me, like I would say to my husband or to my very good friends, like, and I do, there is that tension even in writing things, like very personal things, you know, even after my books were published, my parents were always like, don't tell them that, or don't tell people like your salary, or don't, you know, you don't share, like oversharing is making yourself extraordinarily vulnerable. So I did grow up like that. And I still feel to a certain extent that like I share a lot in the things that I write, but something like this, I would, when I immediately could, in that mall, like, you know, I called my husband, I called my niece who lived nearby, who came and got me. So I think I would, that specific response I would have differently. But I completely agree with you that it's sort of like silence is protection, in a way, is very common. And I don't think it's just us. I'm realizing I've been seeing online, and my daughters say that, you know, that's like the end of YouTube I'm on, where there's like a little song where they're saying, you know, to young women, keep your plans close and then let your actions speak. And I was like, that's like something my mother would have said, mm-hmm. You know, to me as a young woman.
3: So I'm going to read a bit from the book, because the other thing, the theme throughout this for me was this notion of home. And Magnolia is a real estate agent, and so is dealing with, you know, selling people homes. And then she's also dealing with Haiti as her home and, you know, Florida as her home. And so I want to read a passage from where she is showing an apartment on a closing. And this woman, Zola, says, "Is home the place where we are born, or is it the place where we die?" And then she goes on and she says, "We are seeds in one soil and weeds in another." And then finally she says, "We don't always choose where we call home. Sometimes it's others who decide." And there was so much in those three statements that she makes. And I wondered, what is the notion of home in this book for you? Was there something that you wanted to get across? Was it something that was just sort of a part of the novel as it evolved? Or was it something intentional that you wanted to say about the notion of home?
4: Well, I mean, this novel and also, you know, Magnolia's profession and having lived in a place so recently that I'm writing about, it really made me think so much about home. And actually, those lines I wrote very long ago for something else, and that had to do with a moment that a lot of Haitians were being, you know, doing La Sentencia, where Haitians were being expelled from the Dominican Republic. And I had gone to the border and had visited some folks who had been, you know, who were just picked up and placed on the border between Haiti and the Dominican Republic. And I'd written those lines back then. And I decided to put them in this novel because it's an ever occurring question for me. It's an ever occurring question, especially now, right? It's like, I remember reading in 100 Years of Solitude, where Gabriel Garcia Marquez, like in the novel, you know, someone says, you don't truly belong to a place until you have someone dead on the ground. And so by one definition, that binds you to the place. But that question, we're seeing that all around us now with, with the basically the assault on immigrants, where no, you don't get to decide where home is. People can be denaturalized. People can be, who have lived in a place for dozens of years, can suddenly be deported. So this idea of what is home, and even this idea that you can be deported to a place where you have no ties to, it's just, I think it's, in a way, for people like me who have people I know, people I love, people I, in those situations, you know, it does bring to the forefront of your mind this notion of what is home, and do you choose it or does it choose you?
3: And do you, I guess there's this backdrop in the book of current events, well, you know, current events back then of mass shootings both at Parkland, and then you have the backdrop of this violence in Haiti. And at some point you mention, you know, you don't mention him by name, but you mention the president's statements about Haiti and other countries and the description. But these are all kind of the backdrop against ordinary life. And I guess as someone who has written nonfiction about what is happening in Haiti and what is happening to Haitian immigrants and Haitian Americans, do you feel like this book, even though, again, it's not necessarily the focus, I feel like it's sort of, it's there in the background. Was this a way of saying something about the current moment in which we live?
4: Well, I think it will end up speaking to the current moment, because just like we've seen the cycle of these things, you know, the book is set in 2018 when these remarks were made. And, you know, we've since had, Springfield, Ohio during the presidential election, where the world was, you know, we're told that we're eating pets and all kinds of other things have been said about Haitians and Haitian Americans. So I think there are things that will ring true, the anti-immigrant sentiment, and that in part drives some of the violence on this side, might sound, you know, sadly familiar. But I started writing this book long before this current cycle. It really was closer to 2018 than it is now. But it just, I think both in the situation in Haiti and in the situation here, it shows how quickly, in a way, some things, especially things where this kind of stigmatization or the use of violence for power, how those things can quickly deteriorate, leading to, you know, to greater and greater suffering.
3: Do you feel like there's an obligation for you to speak out what is happening to Haitian immigrants and what's happening in Haiti? And if so, does that feel like a gift or a burden?
4: Oh, I don't see it as either or even an obligation. I see it as part of what I do and part of who I am, I suppose. I have a lot of people I know very well, like people I love, people I'm friends with, who are affected by what's happening in Haiti. Family members, certainly what's happening in Haiti, and then what's happening here. I lived in Miami for 20 plus years. I spent those years living with families in those situations, people I've gotten to know who now don't know what to do. So I feel like it's part of what I do. And that we all should do what we can. I mean, in terms of speaking out, I mean, I think we're in an environment now, and, you know, there's this brilliant activist, Gerline Joseph from Haitian Bridge Alliance, who talks about this all the time. She, you know, where she says we might be in an environment where you feel like the speaking out doesn't quite move things as much as in the past, or if you write about a community, it's like you have people you're writing to, sometimes it might feel like you're not interacting with folks who are likely to be moved by the stories you're telling, but you still have to do it. You still have to try. And so I think of people like Gerline or you know, folks in Miami, the folks at the Sunlight Neighborhood Center or Haitian women in Miami, or these groups that have been that are on the ground doing this work. It's just that I feel like I try to contribute my little drop in through what I do.
3: I'd say it's more than a little drop. Do you feel like, or are there instances where you can say you have seen a difference, even if it's one person reading an article that you've written, or even in a book? Because I think one of the things, I mean, I read your very first book, and that was, you know, Breath, Eyes, Memory, and that was where I sort of fell in love with your writing and the storytelling, and again, the feeling of being seen as, you know, there's so much in that book that was familiar for me. But I guess in sort of representing everyday life, and in journalism, we talk about humanizing people, which I don't think is a thing that we necessarily do as journalists. I think people are human and we're just telling their stories. But I guess, have you seen a difference in people's sentiments, even if it's one person writing and saying, you know, I read this book or I read this article and it has changed my thinking in some way?
4: I have, actually. I think probably, you know, it's also immigration related. The most of that I've seen is folks who read Brother, I'm Dying, and which is my memoir about my uncle dying in immigration custody, among other things. And folks have, you know, people would, often it's other families who have been through that situation. But for example, that book, when I was writing it, you know, my intention for it was, I was like, I hope they give it to immigration officers to read so that they can have a better view of the people who've come before them. And so I don't know if that's happened, but I've had a lot of folks respond. And I've had, for example, when I write about immigration, sometimes like a lawyer or two reach out, and then I'll say, you know, I'll put them in touch with someone. So yeah, I think that's the power. You know, sometimes we, you know, it's like we might overestimate that, like the power of our words to move, or we might be too hopeful about it. But I think it does have, I think it is powerful. I think there's something about going inside a story that it's like being invited into someone's home, that it's like being introduced to their lives, introduced to their children, that it's, that's very different. I mean, now we are dealing with people who are just so cruel, and they are openly cruel, and they create these narratives that, you know, like including like this cat and dog narratives that make it dangerous for some people to be alive. Like it makes, you know, might put you in danger with their, with the stories they tell about the stigmatization. It's just, it, it does feel like those people are beyond reach, but hopefully, you know, we've seen actually some really beautiful things in Springfield, Ohio, for example. You've seen a faith community that just come out to in support of their neighbors. You know, you see even the family of a young man who was tragically killed by a Haitian driver. They came out and said, you know, don't do this stuff on the, in our name. So there, there has been, you know, and we're seeing in the TPS, the people who are being, you know, have had their caretakers who they might, who they've been with for a long time. So they, so I, you know, I sway back and forth in terms of the power of the word, but I think, but there are moments where, you know, there are examples that, you know, the power of stories, not just the ones we write, but the ones that people actually come out and tell, that I think are important and can ultimately move some people.
3: I want to go back to the book for the last couple of questions. And if you want to talk more about the moment that Magnolia decides she's going to tell someone about the experience, you can do so. I'm trying not to give away too much from the book.
4: Okay.
3: But she does eventually tell someone. And I wanted to know if that was about altering the experience itself, so somehow making what happened to her different, or does it, is it just about ending her isolation within it? It doesn't, you know, her telling, there isn't sort of this dramatic change. She sort of just says, you know, it comes out. And so I wanted to talk about that moment in the book and what it means for her to tell someone, what it signifies.
4: When you've gone through a sad or traumatic experience, every telling is a retelling. And often there are details, right, in the retelling occur that reoccur to her. So certainly for Magnolia, there's some new details. There are things that certainly, I don't want to use too much like sort of therapy speak, but there's some things that she was suppressing that come out in this telling, which is a retelling. And it's the first time also that she's telling it to herself. So I see a choice in terms of like, it's a complicated choice in a way, you know, going back to the beginning of the conversation, where on the one hand, it's like, I think she knew she would tell ultimately, but there are just things about it that she didn't want to tell herself that she actually does now in the retelling, some details that, that we were not privy to in the first telling. And that's why also I wanted to write the book in the first person present. And the first person present does lock out a lot of other possibilities where you can't get into everybody's head. You're sort of with this one woman trying to understand something big in her life. But also we go on this this journey with her. And this, even this telling, is a retelling. And every time we tell a story, we tell it differently. And this this for her, you know, this kind of storytelling is no different.
3: Well, thank you so much. It has been a pleasure, as always, talking with you, Edwidge.
4: Thank you. I appreciate you making the time. Thank you so much for having me.
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3: Coming up on The Arts Hour with me, Nikki Beatty, British actor Aaron Pierre on how he approached his role in the DC Studio series Lanterns, Australian star of the excellent medical drama The Pitt, Shabana Aziz, on the importance of lunch.
4: Catering is, it's a really fascinating thing. Like, as somebody who wants to produce one day, catering is the most effective way to get morale up for every single department all at once. Lunch is a universal mood decider.
3: And American author Ruth Ozeki on her early career as a filmmaker. Also on the show, Tony and Emmy Award-winning actor Stockard Channing on choosing a Samuel Beckett play for her directorial theatre debut. We hear from the legendary South African singers Ladysmith Black Mambazo. And I'll be speaking to Oscar-winning documentary maker Orlando von Einsiedel about his tender and beautiful latest film, The Cycle of Love. All that and more coming up on The Arts Hour.

0: Hello and welcome to the Arts Hour from the BBC World Service. I'm Nikki Badey, bringing you a star-studded lineup of gorgeously global guests and some cultural companionship with the best arts, entertainment and culture conversations from across the BBC and beyond. Coming up, British actor Aaron Pierre on how he approached his role in the DC studio series Lanterns. Australian star of the excellent medical drama The Pitt, Shabana Aziz, on the importance of lunch, and the American author Ruth Ozeki on her early career as a filmmaker. Also on the show, Tony and Emmy Award-winning actor Stockard Channing talks about choosing a Samuel Beckett play for her directorial theatre debut. And we hear from the legendary South African singers Ladysmith Black Mambazo. That's not all, though. Later in the show, I'll be speaking to the Oscar-winning documentary maker Orlando von Isidel about his latest film, The Cycle of Love. And I'm joined in the studio this week by our cultural critic, Arifa Akbar. Arifa, do you have a cultural highlight that you want to recommend to the world today?
1: Yeah, a cinema trip where I saw The Invite, that film about dinner parties going disastrously wrong, starring Olivia Wilde, who also directs, along with Edward Norton and Penelope Cruz and the brilliant Seth Rogen. It's just couple sex comedy, but it really makes you think about life going wrong in your middle years, looking back and thinking, have I fulfilled the thing that I wanted to, or have I abandoned my passions? But I would like to make mention as well of the amazing and now late Dolly Parton.
0: Yes. What did you love about her?
1: I loved the inner steel, the outer glamour. I loved the longevity of the career. She, in the 1980s, I remember absolutely loving her music and listening to it, but thinking, oh, is she a little bit passé? But I was wrong. And she's just continued to become cooler and cooler, and a gay icon and a philanthropist and an amazing, amazing woman, with songs that in a way showed the inner steel. My favourite is Harper Valley PTA, where a young single mother takes on a board of governors at a school, and it's David and Goliath stuff. She always had a kind of truth and a toughness to her beautiful songs.
0: Well, we've got a clip here of Dolly speaking to the BBC Samira Ahmed in 2023 about the song she'd most like to be remembered by, and it's not yours.
2: Oh. Well, for me, mine is not so much a song that everybody knows, but my favorite song is My Little Coat of Many Colors, because it addresses, you know, so many things. It talks about bullying and acceptance and family, having a mother that cares enough to make her poor children feel proud of their clothes when she knows it's just rags, but knowing enough to talk about, you know, the coat of many colors.

0: an icon, and we lost her on August the 25th. Thank you, Aretha. First then, the new TV series Lanterns has already surpassed streaming records for DC Studios, the venture set up to bring their roster of superheroes to screens both big and small. Based on the Green Lantern comic books, it features the jaded interstellar peacekeeper Hal Jordan, played by Kyle Chandler, training up recruit John Stewart, played by the commanding actor Aaron Pierre.
1: The Green Lantern's oath is to protect people. We both know I do a better job of this than you.
0: Aaron Pierre has, in his varied career to date, provided the voice for Mufasa in the Lion King reboot. He's played African-American characters in prestige TV series like The Underground Railroad and Genius, in which he starred as Malcolm X. And yet the actor was actually born in the UK and has Curaçaoan, Jamaican and Sierra Leonean heritage. Aaron Pierre spoke to the BBC's Nadia Jay about entering the DC universe in his latest role.
2: Oh, it's massive, you know, and I recognize the enormity and the magnitude of the opportunity from the jump. So, you know, you do your necessary and appropriate research, you do your due diligence, you leave no stone unturned. And that's the same with every character that I portray, you know, whether it's on theater, film, television. But then there comes a point where you must bring your truth to the character, because that is what allows the character to be authentic, and it gives audiences, you know, who are gifting you with their viewership, the opportunity to resonate with that character and for it to be tangible. You get me? So, yeah.
3: You're doing amazing, sweetie. Do you remember the first role you auditioned for and you didn't get?
2: Oh, I mean, you know, one of the most interesting things about being an actor or an artist in any medium is that what you see is the minority. The success is the minority. There is a whole iceberg underwater of rejection and no's and try agains and no thank yous. You know, the tip of the iceberg that penetrates, you know, the sea that you see, that is the success of a lot of rejection. And so, I mean, there's countless things that I've auditioned for that I didn't get. But all glory to God, we're here now.
3: Amen. Know? And of course, let's just go straight in, okay? Because let's be honest, let's be frank. I am a Marvel girl. I always have been. But I can't lie. DC has got me. Like, watching Arrow all those years ago, I didn't tell my dad, he would have been upset. And also The Flash. And then now I'm coming into Lanterns. But for someone who hasn't watched it, who's new to, you know, comic life in general and, like, you know, the superhero life that I live and breathe. What would you say to somebody about watching Lanterns? Like, what could they expect?
2: Listen, I think this is something that, you know, if you are a massive Green Lantern fan, if you are a DC fan, if you are a fan of the superhero genre, period, it's something that you will find a lot of joy in and a lot of excitement in and anticipation. But also, it has infinite access points for individuals who have no idea about any of that stuff, not the faintest clue about any of that. So it's really a series that is available and accessible to everybody. And I think that is the magic of this series. And really, I have to give credit to the writer's room. You know, they created something really magical in there. And, you know, it was our responsibility as the actors and the team to bring that magic to life, to physicalize it. You know, come on this journey with us, you know, enjoy the journey. And we're very grateful for your viewership.
0: Aaron Pierre discussing Lanterns, which is available to stream on HBO Max. Our cultural critic on today's Arts Hour is Aretha Akbar. Aretha, they discuss two types of viewers for this show. Those who are already massive fans of the DC Universe and those without any prior knowledge. Which are you?
4: I'm a third category. I have prior knowledge. I'm not a massive fan. So I do like the odd superhero movie. I'm not a total aficionado. Got to be honest, I thought this was a cliche fest. I thought it just didn't fly for me at all.
0: Interesting, because other people have labelled it as quite clever, minus the... if only we had Vision and you could see Aretha's face screwing up in disgust at me. Okay, moving on then. As a theatre critic, have you come across Aaron Pierre on stage?
4: I haven't actually, so it's news to me, and I'd love to see him on stage. I think he's a superb screen actor for me. I think he has such a quiet, contained and emotional presence. I loved the Underground Railroad, and I think he's such an actor with great depths. Why don't we see them in this show?
0: Well, it was seeing Aaron Pierre play Cassio in a London production of Shakespeare's Othello that made the Oscar-winning filmmaker Barry Jenkins cast him as Caesar in the Underground Railroad. So that was good for him. He's very earnest when I hear him talking and see him interviewed.
4: Yeah.
0: I'd quite like to see him do some comedy.
4: I'd like to see that.
0: Okay. Thank you, Arifa. You're listening to The Arts Hour from the BBC World Service. I'm Nikki Badey. Australian actor Shabana Aziz shot to fame in another HBO Max series, the peerless medical drama The Pitt, where she plays Dr. Javadi. It's an original, kinetic, high-stress, hyper-real medical drama which unfolds in real time, starring Noah Wiley, which we've discussed here on The Arts Hour with some regularity because we love it. In Shabana's latest role, she's moved from a hectic hospital to a tense transport terminal. In The Airport, Port Chaplin, she once again plays a character in a frenetic public-facing environment with overworked colleagues on the edge. This time, Shabana Aziz inhabits the part of a manager forced to crack down on a wayward employee, the airport fixer, played by Tobias Wallace.
5: What happened yesterday was a serious security breach. That could have caused an international incident.
6: It didn't.
5: The devil is in the detail, is it not, Tobias?
0: When Jason DeRosso spoke to her on ABC Radio National's The Screen Show, he noted that these two dramas are connected by a fascination for depicting the workplace and crumbling infrastructures.
7: Yeah, I think in the age of information, we're fed so many narratives about why our broken systems are broken. And I think that inevitably we're interested in stories about those things because they help us process our own experiences in the world. And I think that's like the power of storytelling. And that's why stories are important. I think you watch a story about a broken workplace where people are fighting to keep the lights on, to keep the show running. And it helps you when you go to work the next day, just to feel less alone, even if we're not making documentaries, and we're not making how-to guides either, right? Nobody's preaching anything to you in either of these shows, I hope. I think stories are vessels for empathy, and I think that they help us be better people. And everybody has to go to work.
8: Both shows, though, The Pitt and The Airport Chaplain, are both about, they're trying to depict, I think, the reality of very diverse workplaces. I mean, everyone goes through an airport at one point or another. Everyone goes through a hospital at one point or another.
7: I think they're like depictions of modern life. In its messiness and in its complexity, you know, I think they're not very glossy shows. You know, I always thought of The Pitt as like very almost un-American in how it's shot and put together. It's very not glossy. By the end of the season, nobody's wearing any makeup. And The Chaplain is that too. Like, it's just, you hope it's a mirror. You hope they're both just mirrors and people can take what they need in this moment from them.
8: Tell me about how the difference between, or the similarities between how they're both shot. In terms of how fast the crews work on both shows, I mean, people always say that in Australia, you have to do more with less. Is that your experience when you're comparing?
7: Yes, completely. Australia shoots very, very fast. We work shorter days. The Pitt is actually a very Australian set in that way. We're not doing 16-hour days, 18-hour days like other American sets are. You know, we have integrated lighting.
8: Which means, so integrated lights basically means that the lights you see, they're all practical. So the lights you see in frame are the lights lighting the actors. And it's all set up. It's pre-lit, so you can shoot anywhere.
7: And they have, I mean, of course, there's still a robust lighting department making sure that the warmth, the white is correct for each skin tone, that they're changing the lights depending on what's happening in the scene or whatever. Like, there is a lot of lighting. There's a lot of lighting, but it means that you're not, after every rehearsal, walking away for half an hour while they light. It's a much, much faster way of working. And so we do work at an Australian pace on The Pitt, but in a very different way. We do shoot a lot more than you would on an Australian set. What was different? I mean, you know, I think Australian crews are really wonderful. Our American crews are really wonderful too, but I think that I miss the food actually in Australia, the catering. Can't beat it.
8: Oh, really?
7: You wouldn't think it. Yeah, but we had this catering company that just... catering is, it's a really fascinating thing. Like, as somebody who wants to produce one day, catering is the most effective way to get morale up for every single department all at once. Lunch is a universal mood decider. And if catering is good, I think if you've got a real happy crew, I think it's a good time. And so we had this catering crew that was just the best in the business, I would say.
0: Shabana Aziz and her latest series is The Airport Chaplain. I had no idea that she was Australian until I saw her being interviewed about The Pit season 2. Arifa Akbar, Shabana made her name in The Pit. Are you, first of all, a fan of The Pit and medical dramas?
4: So I have to say, I am, if we use the old categories you've just mentioned, I am a massive fan of medical dramas. So I've seen every, I was there with ER, Casualty back
0: Grey's
4: in the
0: Anatomy.
4: Day. Grey's Anatomy. And Scrubs even, right. You know, the comedy version of,
0: yes.
4: of A&E.
0: Why?
4: Because I think it reflects human drama really well. So the drama of doctors, nurses, all the porters, whatever, having their intrigues. The drama of injury.
0: Yes.
4: Will this person live or die? And we buy into that because we see ourselves in it. It is essentially an office drama, and we all know the office, and we all know the irritations, longers, overwork. So we, because I really love an office drama, and the hospital is a high moving, you know, high velocity office drama.
0: Lovely. What is longer? What a great word.
4: It's like boredom, the boring bits.
0: I love that. I've never heard anybody ever use
4: Say
0: that
4: it.
0: On the Arts Hour.
4: There we are.
0: Thank
4: it's French,
0: you.
4: So maybe it's very
0: longer.
4: World service.
0: Longer.
4: World service.
0: It is indeed. Thank you, Arifa. You're with The Arts Hour and I'm Nikki Beatty. Ruth Ozeki was born to an American father and Japanese mother, and as well as being a Zen Buddhist priest, she's best known as the author of LA Times prize-winning novel A Tale for the Time Being, and more recently, The Book of Form and Emptiness, which won the 2022 Women's Prize for Fiction. She started her creative career as a production designer and a filmmaker. The BBC's Michael Barclay asked her about the fascinating personal story behind one of her earliest feature-length film projects called Halving the Bones, which she made back in 1995.
6: You know, it's a semi-autobiographical film. It's a documentary that strays, shall we say. It was sparked by the death of my grandmother. She died in Japan, and my mother, she wasn't well at the time, and so she asked me to go to Japan in her stead to represent the family. And when we were there, my aunt asked if I wanted to bring some of my grandmother's bones home to my mother. And you know, of course, I said yes, since that seemed to be what was expected. And I remember she took the urn, and I'd never seen remains before, you know, but they were in a beautiful ceramic jar. And she opened the jar and with a pair of chopsticks took out three or four of the bones. And they were large pieces of bone. Apparently in Japan during the cremation, they don't cremate down to the ash. They stop a little bit before that. And so she took out these three pieces of bone, and they were very beautiful. They were like coral or something, you know, and they were slightly colored. And she took a Tupperware container and lined it with my grandmother's handkerchief and placed the three pieces of bone in the Tupperware container and handed it to me and said, take these home to your mother. And so I did, a container and lined it with my grandmother's handkerchief and placed the three pieces of bone in the Tupperware container and handed it to me. And

0: And I decided I needed to create the occasion for me to deliver the bones to my mother. So I did. I made a film about it, and I figured that would force me to do it. And so that's what the film is. It's a film about me delivering my grandmother's bones to my mother and incorporating a lot of the family history within that framework. And the film is called Having the Bones.
1: The film's also a moving exploration of identity, what it's like to live between two cultures. How did that feel growing up?
0: Well, it was something that, I mean, I was aware of the fact that I was different from a fairly early age, and I didn't quite know what to make of that. You know, I was perceived as being Asian, other, different from everyone else. And so I started to think of myself that way too. I identified as a Japanese girl, which meant that I kind of took on all of the stereotypes. You know, there were certain things that a Japanese girl should be. We should be quiet and well-mannered and good at, you know,
1: decorous.
0: Yes, that's right. Good at school, you know, studious. We could play an instrument. That was fine. There were certain things we could not be. One of them was funny. You know, that was not part of the identity. And it really wasn't until I went to Japan for the first time, people looked at me as being a white American. Right. And it was such a liberating feeling because I suddenly realized that that was also part of my identity, that I could be loud and I could be funny and I could be crass and I could be all of these other things that, you know, that I'd never been allowed to be before. And so there was a sense of completion there that was really quite liberating.
1: And your parents were both linguists.
0: That's correct. Yes. My dad was a linguistic anthropologist. My mother was a linguist who studied the Shanghai dialect. And I think she would have liked to continue teaching, but, you know, this was the 1950s, and generally women, well, certainly my mom anyway, decided that having a family was her priority. But yeah, I was raised by two linguists.
1: Do you think that informed your early love of language?
0: Well, I think it did. My father spoke, my goodness, he spoke 7, 8 languages and read many more. My mother spoke several languages too. Her first language had been Japanese. She was born in Japan, raised in Hawaii. She went to Hawaii when she was 6, I think. But Japanese was her first language. When I was a child, she never spoke much Japanese to me at all. I think by then she was more comfortable in English. And well, let's see, I was born in 1956, so this was 11 years after the war. And I think she might have felt on some level that learning Japanese might be a handicap for me. And so she never taught me to speak the language. It was something that I very much wanted to learn myself. And so as soon as I entered university, I started to study the language on my own.
2: Ruth Ozeki, whose latest book is her first short story collection. It's called The Typing Lady and Other Fictions. Arifa Akbar is our cultural critic this week. I know, Arifa, that you've read her work. Did you know, by the way, that she was a filmmaker before she was
3: a
2: novelist?
3: No clue whatsoever. So this was revelatory. I love the idea of a woman bringing back ashes as well, because it follows a theme, you know, from As I Lay Dying, William Faulkner, of taking a body home. It's also very ancient Greek, you know, this idea of the respectful burial, taking someone home after their death. So I love that.
2: We heard how Ruth taught herself Japanese despite growing up in a multilingual household. My father became more British than Indian when he moved from India to the UK. So I took it upon myself to learn to speak and read and write Hindi much later in life. What was your upbringing like in terms of learning a parent's language?
3: Well, I was born here, but we spoke Urdu at home.
2: You did?
3: Yeah, we certainly did. Until I went to primary school, along with my brother and sister, and we were told that a second language like Urdu could hold us back. This was the 1980s,
2: yes.
3: And the teachers encouraged my parents to have us speak English at home. And so we were in this awkward position where we had to stop ourselves speaking and thinking in our mother tongue, switch to English. I always understood Urdu because my parents continued to speak it amongst themselves. We were not allowed. And I remember feeling it was such an injustice not to be able to express myself as a child in Urdu. But then later on, we realized this was of its time and it was just the wrong approach. Of course, children can hold two languages.
2: More than adults can.
3: And then like you, I went back to night school and relearned Urdu. And now I speak it with an English accent, but I love speaking it to my parents. I love speaking it when I go back to

0: Lahore, and to my aunties and to all those relatives that I couldn't speak properly to.
1: Connect to you. Waters your roots. How lovely. Well done, you. By the way, do you know that Ruth took the name Ozeki as a nom de plume, not from her Japanese mother, but from a boyfriend, a former boyfriend?
0: Oh, that's interesting.
1: Yeah.
0: Lucky him.
1: Not sure there's any former boyfriend whose name I'd take. Aretha, thank you. And that's it for part one of the show, but don't go away. Still to come, acting star Stockard Channing on directing a Samuel Beckett play, and I'll be speaking to documentary maker Orlando von Einsiedel. The Arts Hour's back after this.

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0: Still to come on the Arts Hour with me, Nikki Badey, Tony and Emmy Award-winning actor Stockard Channing on directing Samuel Beckett's play Crap's Last Tape for the stage. We hear from the legendary South African singers Ladysmith Black Mambazo, and I'll be talking to Oscar-winning documentary maker Orlando von Einsiedel about his latest film, The Cycle of Love. All that and more still to come on the Arts Hour. Welcome back to the Arts Hour from the BBC World Service with me, Nikki Badey. And if you've only just joined us, where have you been? In the first half of the show, we heard from British actor Aaron Pierre about playing a DC superhero in Lanterns. The Australian actor and star of hospital drama The Pit, Shabana Aziz. And from American novelist Ruth Ozeki. Coming up in a moment, US acting star Stockard Channing. I'll be speaking to documentary maker Orlando von Einsiedel about his new film, The Cycle of Love, which is an extraordinary true story about one man's 6,000-mile bike journey from India to Sweden to find the woman he loved. And we'll hear from the legendary South African vocal group, Ladysmith Black Mambazo. First then, Stockard Channing is the multi-award-winning American actor who starred in the movies Grease and Six Degrees of Separation, as well as playing the president's wife in the seminal TV series The West Wing. Making her debut as a director for the stage in her 80s could be said to be a bit of a late career pivot. Even more so when the play she's directing is Crap's Last Tape by Samuel Beckett, perhaps the most celebrated and cerebral Irish playwright of the last century. It's a minimalist and largely static piece, both trademarks of Beckettian theatre. Think Waiting for Godot. In it, an elderly man called Crap is celebrating, and I'm using air quotes here, his 69th birthday by listening to old tapes of himself recorded in previous years at his kitchen table. The role has been played by many, many great thespians. The late John Hurt, Gary Oldman, Stephen Ray, even playwright Harold Pinter, who did it in a wheelchair, and it was really acclaimed, that performance. Stockard Channing's version opened at this year's Edinburgh Fringe, Scotland's annual international arts festival, and the austere anti-hero is played by David Westhead. He and Stockard Channing spoke to the BBC's Kirsty Walk about why they wanted to do this unusual project together.
1: Well, we were having dinner, which we often do, and he said to me, David said to me, he wanted to get back on stage again. He'd been doing a lot of bits and pieces and movies and this, that, and the other. And I said, that's great, that's great. And he said, I want you to direct me. I said, why? No, that's not what I do. And he knew exactly what he wanted to do. He wanted to do Crap's Last Tape because he had seen somebody do it literally in their living room in Lithuania. And I thought, well, that's a great story, but what does it have to do with me? And he said, well, I trust you, we communicate, we've seen things together, etc., etc. And I said, so we just started at the beginning, and we sat in my living room and then in my kitchen table, whatever, and we just went through, we went back to basics. And it was a great thing not to have the pressure of a production, a massive production design change, any of that, no other producers involved. And it really, I have to say, it's down to David, honestly, doing it, but he helped put this thing together and launched it. And so I'm going to have him talk about that.
2: Well, David, I mean, yes, you'd seen that production of Crap's Last Tape in a Soviet-era flat in Lithuania. What was it that just said, I have got to try that one?
3: Well, I was wandering around Lithuania on day off from filming, and I decided I'd nip to the theatre and see what was on. It was Shakespeare in tights. I thought, I don't really fancy that. So on one of the posters for the Shakespeare play, there was Crap's Last Tape this way, and I followed the arrows, and I followed them all over Vilnius, and I ended up on the 12th floor of a Soviet apartment block in somebody's front room. And there's a little old boy in the corner, and the eight of us who'd made the journey watched him do Crap's Last Tape, and I thought, that is genius. And when I'm old enough, which I now am, I'll do it. And that was it.
2: And so you did, and I watched it this afternoon. It was terrific. So as you said, our protagonist, about to hit 70, you're not quite there yet, is listening back to an audio diary he recorded some 30 years prior on his 39th birthday, when he was perhaps, you know, idealistic, ambitious, a bit naive. How does this role resonate with you? Because, you know, we all document our lives so much these days on social media.
1: And the other thing is that that technology, not only did it exist then, but Beckett was fantastically obsessed with the tape recorder, which I think, someone must tell me if this is apocryphal or not, that he at the BBC had an interview and he said, what's that thing? And they said, that's a tape recorder. And the reason he said it in the future is that on every year on this man's birthday, at 70 now, he just at random picks a year. So he has to have been doing it since he was in his 20s. So the play is set in the future. And the fact that Beckett could foresee all this obsession we have with recording our lives, I sometimes wish if people really do go back and listen to old tapes and all the pictures they take and watch them all, you know, in sequence the way this man does. But what those thoughts engender, if you literally get back into your own mind when you were 39, who had just listened to himself at 23, what would that be like?
2: Yeah.
1: And it's quite, it's not the maybe the most pleasant thing, because it's always the road not traveled. It's the expectations. It's all about expectations we have, which not always the reality lives up to those, positive or negative.
2: You know, but now there is no distance. There's
1: no.
2: There is no kind of joy in distance, because we're visiting these things all the time, all the time. But for you, as Doc Carter, who've had such a full life, the idea of reflecting on one's younger life, I mean, how much do you do that?
1: I don't very much. I don't like going back to the past myself. I think that this, given the pattern of my personal life, I wouldn't do that. I mean, I can have recall to remember, and also given what I do, I get interviewed a lot and people force me to go back. And sometimes it's quite disturbing. I just don't want to go back, but that's just me.
0: Stockard Channing and David Westhead. Our cultural critic on today's Arts Hour is Arifa Akbar. Arifa's real job in life is being a theatre critic.
4: Yeah.
0: She's also a writer. So, Arifa, first of all, many people will at least have heard of Samuel Beckett, but for those who might not be au fait with avant-garde modernist anti-theatre, could you give us a sense of his work?
4: Yeah. Not much happens on stage. The stage is usually very stark and stripped down. It's often a man on his own, or two men talking, waiting. You're never quite sure what they're talking about or what they're waiting for. There's the odd tree on stage, or there's just a chair in the middle with nothing else. And the characters are in a state of despair. They're sort of broken down men and women. Some are trying to stay cheerful, like a woman in a mound of mud. Sometimes they're singing to themselves.
0: Oh, Lisa Dwan has played that.
4: She's incredible.
0: And she learnt from Billy Whitelaw how to do, was that called Mouth?
4: Not I.
0: Not I.
4: Yeah.
0: Thank you. I think of it as Mouth.
4: Amazing.
0: Yeah, so that's a disembodied
4: There's a disembodied mouth on stage at times, you know, talking in what seems like the last minutes of that person's life. And what is always accompanies the despair, it's this kind of nervy humour, and we call it absurdist humour. It's absurdism because it sort of suggests that in our most extreme, desolate state of mind, we are funny without quite realising it.
0: I don't think you've seen this particular production.
4: I haven't,
0: no,
4: unfortunately.
0: But you have been at the Edinburgh Festival this year. Do you have a highlight, or is it too hard to choose?
4: There's one gem, classic, in a basement area. All the best things are tucked away in a basement. It was Before Noon, and it's got a really clumsy title, QFWFQ. That title is out of Italo Calvino's If on a Winter's Night a Traveller. That's a postmodern novel with lots of playful stops and starts, and this play is very playful with lots of postmodern stops and starts. It's staged by an American, Gary Newson, and it's the cleverest thing I've seen in a long time.
0: Wow.
4: Exploring the nature of storytelling and what it means to tell a story, and he starts telling layers upon layers of stories. He's so playful, he's so dramatic. He also explores his identity as a Jewish person, as a queer person. He looks at Israel, Zionism, you know, lots and lots of things amongst the stories. And it's a truly amazing find. It's called QFWFQ.
0: What does it mean?
4: That is a character out of Italo Calvino's novel.
0: Got you. Thank you so much. You're listening to The Arts Hour from the BBC World Service. Orlando von Einsiedel is an Oscar-winning British documentary filmmaker whose work has taken us into some of the most extraordinary and dangerous corners of the human experience. From Virunga, his film following rangers in Virunga National Park in the Democratic Republic of Congo, to The White Helmets, which focused on volunteer rescue workers in Syria. His latest film, The Cycle of Love, is altogether more tender. A hybrid documentary, it contains drama reenactments. It tells the extraordinary and beautiful true story of P.K. Mahanandia, a young Indian street artist who, in Delhi in 1975, fell in love with a Swedish woman named Lotta. When she returned home, PK set off after her on a second-hand bicycle, travelling some 6,000 miles across continents, determined to reach the woman he believed was in his destiny. What stood between them wasn't just distance, borders, or language. It was also caste. PK is from the Dalit community, the lowest tier of the social hierarchy in India's traditional Hindu caste system. Orlando joins me now from New York. Orlando, when you first heard about PK and Lotta's love story, what made you feel you needed to make a film about it?
5: Well, I was very lucky. I got to meet PK and Lotta soon after hearing about the story, and they are the most open, generous, warm-hearted people. And I kind of fell in love with them, head over heels in love with them. And I wanted to spend time with them and, you know, spend the next – films take years to make, and I wanted to spend the next few years working with them to share their story. I mean, it's a story. It's about magic. It's about destiny. It's about love. It's about the kindness of strangers, all these beautiful themes. And I've spent a lot of my career making much more difficult films.
0: And I
5: wanted to make a film that was – ultimately unashamedly optimistic and about joy and happiness.
0: So the concept of kismet or destiny is born out in the film, because obviously when PK is born, his horoscope is done. His future wife is going to come from a faraway land. She's going to be musical, horoscope sign Taurus. She'll own a jungle. And then on 17th of December 1975, that Swedish tourist sat in front of PK, and he had 10 minutes for that connection to happen.
6: Are you Taurus?
7: How did you know? Are you good at horoscopes, sir?
6: Are you of musicality?
7: I play piano, and I sing, a lot to sing, and I play the recorder.
6: This is the final question that I have to ask.
7: Okay.
6: Are you owner of jungle?
0: Do you believe in kismet and destiny?
5: You know, I came into this with a heavy dose of skepticism. That's just me. The thing is, after spending so much time with PK and Otter, the level of coincidence is pretty extraordinary. I suppose what I would say, and PK would say this himself, is you might be given a prophecy at birth, but ultimately it's not going to just land in your lap. You have to work really, really hard to make that happen. And that's what PK did. And I actually think that's something all of us watching this film or learning about PK's story can take away. You know, we all have ambitions and dreams, but they won't just land on our laps. We have to work at them to make them happen.
0: And what did you know about the Dalit communities before making this film?
5: I'd learned a little bit about India's caste system in school, but I knew very, very little. I think whenever you make a film outside of your own socioeconomic experience, it's an enormous responsibility. And it's incumbent on you as the filmmaker, as the film team, to surround yourselves, therefore, with people who have that lived experience, who understand it. And we took that very seriously. And, you know, we worked with caste experts through pre-production, production and post-production. We had PK himself, he was with us throughout the entire shoot as we were making the film. So we had this very sort of direct feedback mechanism to try and get this stuff right. You know, these are very sensitive, delicate issues, and we wanted to make sure that the film portrayed them in the right way.
8: From very first day in school, teacher said, don't touch anyone. You are impure. I wanted to play with the other children. But very quickly I understood that I'm not the same as them. If I touch anybody, they will run to the river to wash themselves.
0: There is the most beautiful and poignant moment when PK is talking about how he thinks he had a happy childhood, but he doesn't have any photographs. The family were too poor, presumably. And then about how school gave him this rude awakening of being a Dalit, or as he says, a Haridan, an untouchable. I described this as a hybrid documentary because there are actors playing PK and Lotta, for example, and those parts are therefore dramatic reenactments. The rest of the people and the stories that they tell within the film are real, aren't they?
5: They are. So the film ultimately has two actors in it who play young PK and Lotta, but almost everybody else are real people we met along the way. And to come back to this point about cast, there's a scene in the film where our young PK actor sits down with four Dalit men, and in the film it's shown as if this happened 50 years ago, but this was filmed 2 years ago with real people talking about their lives today.
0: Okay, so this Orlando, this is my next question, and my question was, these are people that I assumed were telling their current life stories, and therefore I thought, how did you choose the stories that would have been told back in the 1970s?
5: So you're right, they are telling their story of today. I mean, what we did is, the idea behind the film is we followed parts of PK's original bike ride, and then we just met people every day on the road, and we sort of street cast people. We found communities of Afghans, Iranians, we found Western backpackers in hostels. And then we just have conversations with them that play out very naturally, nothing scripted, everything's, you know, frankly, very documentary.
0: It must have been a gift as well, Orlando, to have the fact that PK was an artist sketching people. So to have those people sitting in front of the person playing PK, I mean, it would have been an incredibly inventive device, but it's actually true. Did he sketch Indira Gandhi, the former Prime Minister of India?
5: So PK did sketch Indira Gandhi. He also sketched the first female cosmonaut. I mean, he was, you know, when PK left Odisha as a young man and he became a street artist in Delhi, he was a minor celebrity. You know, people would come to Connaught Place to be drawn by PK, and he would charge 10 rupees for 10-minute sketches. He was very well known.
0: So PK's journey it's romantic, obviously. It's also an extraordinary act of self-belief. And I just wondered how you view his journey physically and beyond. Did you see it as someone determined to break the rules? How do you view it?
5: I think PK is the most extraordinary human being. He grew up with this incredibly difficult upbringing, but yet he is still so hopeful and optimistic about human beings, and I think that really helps him. You know, he everywhere he goes, he charms people. And you know, we had PK with us for 7 weeks while we were filming, and we'd be filming a scene, I'd turn around and there's a crowd around PK as he's drawing somebody or telling an anecdote, you know, or doing a magic trick. But also, Nikki, I should say, and I think this for me is one of the sort of the special things about PK's story, is it was also, he was helped by people along the way.
0: Oh, yes.
5: And he could only do this journey because kind strangers gave him shelter and they fed him. And I think it's very easy in the world today. You turn on the news, you listen to the radio, and we all, you know, it's very easy to believe that everybody maybe outside one's own country has bad intentions or is unkind. And it just goes so far against my own experience of being a human being. Most people, I find, are the vast, vast majority are good and kind. And I think PK's story really, really shows that. And hopefully our film does too.
0: How did you choose the footage? Because most of this, am I right, you shot mostly in India with locations standing in for Iran and Afghanistan. What about all the old footage you had of Delhi and Istanbul?
5: So when we were sort of building the film in the first stages, we did this unbelievable dive into archive material, old 16mm, old 35mm footage from the hippie trail, from Iran, from Turkey, from Afghanistan and India. And it was amazing diving into all of that. And in our job, when we filmed the kind of the reconstruction or the modern element, was to match that footage, not just in terms of locations, but also we had to make our footage, we had to degrade it to look like that old footage. And then hopefully in the film, when you watch it, it all kind of blends seamlessly.
0: It does. It was beautiful. Priyanka Chopra Jonas has jumped on board as an exec producer on the film. And I just wanted to know what having a Bollywood star, a huge name for India and someone known as an actor and a celebrity internationally, what is that going to do for the film?
5: So it's funny, when we began this, you know, we're a small, scrappy, independent film. And when we began, we had these lofty ambitions about who we might be able to work with in the future, who might help shine a very bright spotlight on PK and Lotta's story and the film itself. And everybody said, oh, Priyanka Chopra would be great. So it's very funny that years later, when the film was finished and we managed to get it in front of her, that she fell in love with it too. And joined us, and we had our premiere here in New York last week, and Priyanka joined us, and it was amazing.
0: Orlando, thank you so much for being on the Arts Hour today, and do try and catch The Cycle of Love whenever and wherever it's showing near you in the world. Aretha, you've seen The Cycle of Love.
4: Oh, I'm going to be recommending this film to everybody I meet. Now, normally, I don't like romance at all. Mm-hmm. I'm not a sentimental person. This is definitely romantic. A man travels across the world on a bicycle to be reunited with the woman he feels he's destined for. But there is something so winning in its mixing of documentary testimonies from this man and woman, and the reenactment. There's such a lot of honesty. And what it also reminded me of are other films and other books in which people make these enormous epic journeys out of some sort of romantic drive. I don't know if you've come across The Unlikely Pilgrimage of Harold Fry.
0: I have indeed.
4: Yeah, it was a best-selling book. Then it turned into this film full of UK national treasures, such as Jim Broadbent. It's about a man who gets news of an old friend of his up in Scotland. He's down in the south of England. He gets news that his friend is dying in a hospice in Scotland. He writes her a letter and goes to post it, but he carries on walking past the post office and walks and decides to walk to Scotland.
0: Yeah, there are echoes.
4: And then also, of course, Odyssey, where Odysseus is on his way back to Penelope,
0: his wife
4: who is loyally waiting for him, fending off the suitors. And whether you like Christopher Nolan or not, there's real romance in that film of his, and in that narrative that her husband is desperate to get back to his wife.
0: Thank you, Aretha. Finally, on today's Arts Hour, South Africa's Ladysmith Black Mambazo. They're probably the most famous a cappella group in the world. They achieved international fame when they appeared on Paul Simon's classic, but for some, controversial album, Graceland, which is 40 years old this year. To mark the occasion, Ladysmith Black Mambazo performed Under African Skies, a concert named after a lyric from the Graceland album, at the Royal Albert Hall in London as part of the BBC Proms. The band are also cultural campaigners whose work became the soundtrack to the anti-apartheid movement and Nelson Mandela's journey from imprisonment to president. They were formed by the late Joseph Shabalala, who passed the torch on to family members. Here's his son, Sibongiseni, and grandson, Gagamela, telling Lopa Kutari why Graceland remains vital 4 decades on.
9: And here they are, Ladysmith Black Mambazo, taking their place on the stage.
10: That album is very important to us and also for African music, because it is the album that launched Ladysmith Black Mambazo, the sound of traditional music of South Africa to the world.
9: Gagamela, what does it feel like to be singing these songs today?
11: More than anything, it's an honor for me to be part of this, because we would see our grandfather and our fathers on the world stages with Paul Simon. So for us to be in this Royal Albert Hall as well, to be in the proms and to do the Graceland album is a big thing for us. And the fact that, you know, it is an album that has transcended so long, I'm just happy to be in this.
9: An honour indeed, and what a legacy. No one sings like they do. An ovation even before they've sung a note. They're going to start with a song called Nomatemba, Mother of Hope. It's the first song that Joseph Shabalala ever wrote for the group.
12: Thank you. Thank you very much.

Ladysmith Black Mambazo. That's it for this week's Arts Hour. Thank you for your ears, and thank you to both my guests, Arifa Akbar and Orlando von Einsiedel. For now, from me, Nikki Badey, studio manager Steve Greenwood and Dave O'Neill, and producers Nikki Paxman and Kieran Birmingham,

0: 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Also, we have comedy from Jimmy Dore and the Ralph Nader Radio Hour Friday mornings. 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
1: It's the Splendid Table from APM, American Public Media. I'm Francis Lamb. Food has always been many things, and status symbol has long been high up on that list. Well, today, social media and restaurant menus are awash in caviar and truffles. In medieval Europe, it was spices from faraway lands. But somewhere in between those eras, it was the pineapple.
2: One of my favorite fun facts I love to chat about is how the pineapple, basically in the 1700s, 1800s, used to be actually rented for homes just to be as almost a signifier that you were wealthy. Mm-hmm. If people saw a pineapple on a table, they knew that you could afford to rent that pineapple. And you would have to rent it because it takes 3 years just to grow a pineapple.
1: That's Bobby Hicks, a chef obsessed with ways to make retro recipes come back. We also have two scientists who drop by to tell us exactly why we care so much about the taste of food. It's coming up on The Splendid Table.

0: 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I'm Francis Lamb, and this is The Splendid Table from APM. You know, as humans, we interact with our food on many different levels, from the biological to the cultural and the symbolic. On our show today, we'll talk with Davide Riso and Gabriella Morini, two Italian scientists who studied the mechanisms in our bodies that define taste and the surprising ways that our bodies use taste for, well, more than just taste. And then, on the other end of the spectrum, beyond what food does in our bodies, we'll ask questions about how some foods come in and out of style in our culture. Bobby Hicks is a bit of an old soul, despite the fact that he cooks on the internet for a living. But while in the midst of his career in restaurants, he started looking to the past for inspiration and found himself in the heavily gelatinized era of mid-20th century American cookery. But instead of knocking on these old dishes for being hopelessly passé, he started wondering how he could update them for modern palates while keeping the retro charm. He started a site and social media accounts called Retro Recipes Kitchen, and his cookbook is called Retro Recipes. So, hey, Bobby, it's great to meet you.
1: Thank you, Francis. Thank you so much for taking the time to actually chat with me.
0: Oh, it's a pleasure. So you worked as a cook and a bartender at renowned places. It seemed like you were really well on your way in your career in the sort of culinary world. And then you found this passion. How did you get into these old dishes and recipes that, frankly, may never be served in a restaurant ever again?
1: Well, my hope is that actually after this cookbook comes out, we might actually start seeing a resurgence of some of these dishes.
0: But, right on.
1: You know, I after working at Milk and Honey, which is a really famous cocktail bar in New York City,
0: yeah,
1: you know, that was kind of like this almost gateway into this idea of kind of understanding a little bit more about myself, you know, which is actually realizing that I had almost like this superpower ability to kind of hyperfixate and memorize details that I think other people really struggled with. At Milk and Honey, you know, we didn't have a cocktail menu. We actually made everything customized based off of classic cocktails for other people based on the parameters that they were looking for. And so we had to know somewhere around 200 or 300 drinks, just in case you wanted to give somebody an option with, let's say, something spirit forward stirred with like a, you know, a rum or something, you know? And I was the psychopath that ended up knowing more like 800 to 1,000 different cocktails.
0: Oh my goodness.
1: You know, like I really fell in love with the idea of studying the history and the dates and everything else, because I always felt that there was a story to be told as well as the experience of just enjoying the product. And this is something that I was able to kind of bring into what I do with Retro Recipes Kitchen, you know, which is basically like finding this fixation of understanding history and just this passion for wanting to deep dive into something that I think a lot of people really don't think about, and kind of showcasing some of these really unique nuances that came from that period of time, but also showcasing some of the parallels and similarities that we're actually experiencing today.
0: Yeah. Okay, but the recipes you know, write about, redevelop, investigate, are primarily from the 20th century. So they're retro, they're not ancient, right? I think that's part of the project. But it seems like a lot of your work does focus on the sort of post-World War II era. What interests you about this particular era?
1: You know, I think that, I mean, aside from the fact that just they have really pretty colors and really cool cars and things like this, you know, there was something really fascinating about the post-World War II era, because it was essentially, you know, I believe I was reading our third industrial revolution that the country has actually gone through. And it was this period of post-war where all of a sudden we had, you know, an increased amount of you know, expenses that we could invest into the country with different advancements like refrigeration or, you know, more like packaging and rapid production of things that would normally have taken longer. And I just found that there's this fascination between the correlation of having this accessibility to tools and inventions that actually make everything a lot more efficient for everybody, but then simultaneously how that also took away a little bit of our understanding and ability to actually just cook And so there's this sure. really fascinating kind of merger where people that, you know, had spent years and years kind of not necessarily cooking as much because there were, you know, women that were going into the workforce while this, you know, men were off, you know, serving in the war and stuff, coming back and all of a sudden still having to put food on the table. And there's this convenience culture of just being able to throw things from a can or maybe even frozen if you actually could afford one of those newfangled, you know, refrigeration devices, mm-hmm. you know? And I just find it like it's a really fascinating period of time because there's a huge just pinpoint on that timeline in history that you just don't really get to see very often.
0: Yeah. I mean, I love that you bring this up because I hadn't thought about the fact that, you know, I think this era gets kind of a bad rap. You know, it has the reputation of, you know, the mass introduction of convenience foods, the mass introduction, like sort of the beginnings of ultra-processed food, the introduction of frozen dinners and canned foods. And like you said, sort of a sort of stripping away of the skills of cooking throughout the population. But at the same time, you know, you mentioned soldiers coming back from, you know, these are folks who probably had never seen the world before, may have never seen anything outside of their own town. And so you have this whole generation of American, largely men, but coming back. And so in some ways, more interested in food and more interested in the world of food at the same time. So there's a really...
1: It's kind of fascinating
0: tension there.
1: Yeah, it's fascinating right? because if you actually put yourself in the shoes of these people, imagine, you know, you're an American soldier and you're deployed to Italy, you know, and you don't really know much about their history or anything like this, especially their cuisine. And all of a sudden you get to experience just a simple, you know, pasta, you know, that's just done really, really well. And you come back home and you try to articulate to your wife or a family member and say, could you do me a favor? I had this dish where they basically took tomato soup and they, you know, they made miniature, tiny little, you know, balls of meat. And then they threw in there some kind of like a dumpling or a noodle or something like this. Can you make something like that for me?
0: And with
1: this almost game of like telephone that everybody is having, trying to translate these cultural experiences while they're traveling around the world. This is where we also get some of these fascinating bastardized recipes in all these mid-century retro cookbooks. And so these housewives or these family members are trying to kind of essentially... you manifest a fever dream idea that somebody had while they were also living abroad, you know, and serving during like some of the most terrifying times of their life.
0: Yeah. Like, why were they being traumatized abroad? Yeah. So let's bring back like the one positive memory.
1: Yeah. So now all of a sudden you're getting this world of just like bringing flavors in things that people have experienced that is globally appreciated today. But back then, this was a new pioneering kind of period of time. So I just find it fascinating.
0: Yeah. Okay. Let's get to some of these recipes. One of the hallmarks of this culinary era was just a tremendous amount of gelatin.
1: Yes.
0: Why were these gelatin-based dishes so popular?
1: You know, I mean, there are a lot of really fun working theories and stuff. I mean, I think we should back up first and preface that, you know, aspics are, you know, as what we would affectionately refer to as an aspic, you know, I basically call it a soup that can stand up. You know, it's like they were really ubiquitous around that period of time, but they've been around for centuries. I mean, like some of the earliest recorded, you know, aspics come from like the 1300s.
0: That's a very classic French thing.
1: Exactly, yeah. And so from my research, the things that I actually came to find was that they were especially prevalent during around the mid-century period of time. And they weren't necessarily meant to be something that you would actually eat. People do eat them, you know, especially in Eastern Europe and stuff. Like that is still a very common thing. But at the time, as it was being introduced, it was kind of more of a flex. It was indicative that you were of a particular socioeconomic bracket that could afford something like these, you know, newfangled refrigeration devices that were coming out around that period of time.
0: That you need to make this thing. Okay.
1: Yeah. Because, you know, the one common thing that we all know is that to make a really good aspic, you have to have something that's loaded with collagen. You have to slowly cook it to denature the collagen to turn it into gelatin. And in order to get it to finally set, you need to have cool temperature, some kind of form of refrigeration or just cold weather. And so if you wanted to entertain people during the summertime and show that you actually had like the best parties, you'd be able to actually make an aspic with, you know, whatever various ingredients you might have handy. And then all of a sudden put this out and everybody would see this and just freak out seeing, wow, they have a refrigerator.
0: Yeah. That's so ignoble. But even still, you do have some aspic recipes in the book that actually do quite look quite delicious. The tomato aspic, I would welcome this jiggly addition to my table. Tell us about your tomato aspic.
1: So in my studies also, the tomato aspic is one of the few safe options that I've actually come across that I actually enjoy as well. It's quite delicious. And it's really kind of simple. I mean, basically we're just taking, you know, essentially Knox or unflavored gelatin of your choice, whether it's powder or sheets. And you're mixing this with just tomato juice, Worcestershire sauce, some horseradish. And, you know, you can go a little further and deeper by adding other ingredients. I think, you know, the addition of like cucumbers and things like this just really build more flavor and more layers. But ultimately, it's one of these things where it's just incredibly clean. It's very refreshing, especially during the summertime. And it has like this really nice pinch of acid that's going into it from some lemon juice and a little bit from the Worcestershire sauce. So, I mean, it's really a lovely quote salad.
0: That's a whole different
1: issue. That's a different argument.
0: Why every salad in 1955 had no vegetables whatsoever. You actually, speaking of salad, there was a recipe that you had mentioned to me as one of your personal favorites, the sunset salad.
1: Mm-hmm. Yeah, the sunset salad I think is just really fun. It still is in that same world of kind of being in like the Jell-O verse of sorts, you know? And this one is just one that I really enjoy so much because even though I, in the book, even say I refuse to acknowledge anything that wiggles and jiggles as a salad, I think, you know, we do have to at least honor the idea of like the brigade system and the various different stations. And this would technically fall under the classic garmage section of salad. So that's where we'll land on this.
0: Yeah.
1: But the sunset
0: garmage
1: salad
0: is like the cold kitchen, basically.
1: Cold in
0: the
1: kitchen,
0: French, yeah, in the French tradition.
1: And you know, I think the thing I really like about the sunset salad is that it's just very light, refreshing, and it feels kind of like something that is almost like this perfect hybrid between like what a parent should enjoy and a child should enjoy. It's wiggly and jiggly. It's sweet, but not too sweet. It has vegetables in there, but at the same time, like, you know, it doesn't leave you wanting for more. I don't know. It's just, it makes me smile.
0: Yeah. What goes in it?
1: I mean, basically, this one's just going to be a little bit of citrusy Jell-O in there and stuff. You're going to also be adding in, you know, various like carrots and like you could add some Supremes in there as well if you actually wanted to kind of really boost it up. You know, that's one of the things that I personally like to do. And just this one's pretty simple because you could obviously do this by hand and making like your own unflavored gelatin, adding juice. But I think, you know, this is one of those tried and true times just to go with some good old Jell-O.
0: Yeah, so orange Jell-O. Carrots, almonds, and pineapple. It actually does sound pretty good.
1: It's just texturally nice too. It has like that bite, but it's, I don't know, it's not soft on soft on soft. Like our brains need to have texture. And I think this is one of the reasons as well why aspics or gelatin dishes in general kind of fell out of vogue. Because, you know, as the decades progressed, and especially post, you know, like the 60s, in particular when Julia Child kind of came into the fold, the conversation really, you know, we started to discover a little bit more about the appreciation of texture and cooking again. And I think that this is one of those things where like this dish is fun because it gives you something to bite into rather than just soft on soft on soft, which is what most aspics tend to be.
0: We'll be back in a minute with more from Bobby Hicks, author of Retro Recipes, Vintage Dishes with a Modern Twist. I'm Francis Lamb, and this is The Splendid Table from APM, American Public Media.

0: 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I'm Francis Lamb, and this is The Splendid Table, the show for curious cooks and eaters. We're talking right now with Bobby Hicks, a young man with older tastes. His book is called Retro Recipes. Let's get back to it with him.
1: There's another recipe that caught my eye. It's the carrot croquettes. Mm-hmm. I love a croquette. You know, I love something that's breaded and fried. Describe the carrot croquette to us.
2: So the carrot croquette, this is actually one of my favorites in the book too, because this is one that we almost entirely reworked. We basically took the essence of what the original recipe was supposed to be, which is more or less just you're taking carrots, you're boiling them down, turning them into a paste, folding in some egg and flour and things like this from the original recipe, and then you shape it into the basic concept shape of a carrot, and then you chill it, and then you batter it, fry it, and then at the very end, you stick in some parsley at the base, which resembles carrot fronds. And so the concept of it was so fun because it fits this world of like that kitsch, that entertainment aspect that was so iconic from the mid-century period of time. But it didn't taste good. It was actually one of the worst dishes I was reworking. It tasted like basically like a unflavored Play-Doh mixed with crunch. And so what we wanted to do is reworkshop it. And my partner Keiko actually had this beautiful idea of taking, you know, a little bit of the Madras curry that I would be using in the Country Captain recipe and folding into there, because I think you and I would agree that carrot and curries or like those warm spices just marry perfectly together.
1: Great combination, classic.
2: Yeah. And so this kind of like, you know, we're using sweet potatoes and stuff instead of a lot of extra flour to kind of help bind it and keep everything together, you know, because those flavors also work together. And you're taking some of the texture element that we're talking about, we're grating carrots and putting them into this. So that after you mold it and you shape it and you fry it, you can dip this into what I personally love is a Calabrian chili, you know, and then all of a sudden you have this perfect blend of just something that's a little funky from the fermented chilies. You get that saltiness and that spice. And then the texture is just incredible.
1: Yeah, that sounds super good. Okay, let's go to a kind of cooking that is maybe more soft on soft, like you said. for good. Okay, let's go to a kind of cooking that is maybe more soft on soft,

0: the sides. But in the head note for the dish, that's your reworked version.
1: Mm-hmm.
0: In the head note for the dish, you said you found the original recipe, which I think is just like basically toast truly soaked in hot milk.
1: Yeah.
0: In a chapter of a book where the chapter was called Invalid Cookery.
1: Yeah.
0: And that this was a common category of food, a common category of recipe in cookbooks at the time. What's up with that?
1: So Invalid Cookery, honestly, I became fascinated with this because it started off as just, that's kind of funny. You know, like what a weird, strange thing to find in these old cookbooks. But yeah. Then I started to realize there was a pattern. Like one, you don't really see it printed terribly often in books post-1930s. You know, and I mean, despite like my best efforts, it's really unclear as to why these particular recipes really fell out of vogue around that time. I think the best explanations I could really find would be like the advances in kind of medical treatments and just science in general were beginning to get a little stronger around then. You know, like we were investing more time and money and efforts into trying to find other ways to cure illnesses. But that's neither here nor there because we're talking about the funny foods that they made. Yeah. And so, you know, and so Invalid Cookery was always kind of a chapter that would be found in almost any book. Some books were entirely dedicated to it. And it was always meant to figure out ways to feed and nourish the convalescent, you know, folks that were mm-hmm. either ill or just unable to feed for themselves or whatever it might be. In fact, like the terminology for what would consider somebody to be like invalid was so vague that everything essentially was kind of just boiled down to, boiled down, you know, you're taking meat and you're making beef tea and like, you know, boiling this into like a rich broth that people could drink, you know, or a lot of these dishes were based around, you know, making some sort of a rice gruel or some kind of like, you know, paste that you would just kind of make from other things. And the idea is that it sounds really gross, but really it's fascinating when you think about how these methods were actually almost the precursors for how we actually approach modern day kind of like hospital food, which is much better, I think, these days. But it was still always based around the idea of just trying to nourish people that were unable to take care of themselves. So a lot of it came down to soft foods. And so things like milk toast, you know, like those original recipes were really kind of there to give nutrition and maybe like something a little sweet, like something a little exciting. But at the same time, it made it so that it was simple enough that you could either spoon it into someone's mouth very, very easily, or it would just be a simple puree that would be actually served in like very specific glass kind of dishes that almost looked like a neti pot where you'd put like the liquid or the gruel or whatever it might be. And then they just pour it into the sick person's mouth.
0: So, you know what this is making me think / realize / remember is, I guess cookbooks back then, this was in the 30s and 40s.
1: Usually 20s and 30s, it actually, I found it didn't carry as much into the 40s. So it was very rare that you'd actually see some of these invalid cookery chapters in the books post the 1930s.
0: Well, actually, this makes me think too that, you know, we think of cookbooks today as being, and you know, I work in this field, I work in the cookbook publishing field. So we think of them as being like lifestyle objects. We think of them as a sort of entertainment. We think of them as, oh, something to sort of open, you know, my world up when I'm hosting people or cooking for my family, a culture that I don't know that well, I want to learn through a cookbook. You know, it's basically a thing that you use to give color and, you know, texture to your life, no pun intended. But back then, right, like it wasn't exactly that or wasn't always that. And it wasn't written necessarily for the person who would buy the book. Back then, I think a lot of the cookbooks were essentially household manuals for the help, right? So if you were a wealthy person and you had servants, essentially maids and cooks in your employ, and you know, you didn't know how to make things to teach them, you would buy the books and you hand it to them. So I like when you think of the cookbook as being sort of that kind of manual of the home, then it does sort of make sense that you'd have a chapter on, okay, well, when one of us is sick and you're going to take care of us, like these are things to make us when we're laid up in bed.
1: Yeah, absolutely. And on top of it, a lot of the older books in particular, especially some of mine that come from like the 20s and before, they would even have entire chapters dedicated to holistic ways to clean the

0: the household. You know, I mean, they would teach you recipes on how to, you know, get rid of rats and insects, making your own poisons. And I mean, like these books literally were just, like you said, almost like the anarchist cookbook, you know, just for people of that time. Yeah. And I don't know. It's just this, it's this fascinating thing as well, because there was also this element of, you know, traditionally, you know, especially at the beginning of the turn of the century and before, you know, like recipes and information was handed down very verbally from, you know, like a grandmother to a granddaughter, or a parent to a child, or things like this. And one of the things that I always found really interesting as well is that kind of around, you know, like the, I don't know, the 30s and 40s, we start to also enter into a period of time where you're seeing less of the recipes starting to kind of make sense, if it makes sense. You know, like that word of mouth, if you kind of consider the idea that like the Great Depression and then almost immediately going into World War II, it really put a huge crimp on folks' abilities to be able to kind of like make these dishes on a regular basis and pass it down verbally to their family members. And so a lot of the inherited skills that people would actually have, you know, reading these books, they would understand them. So these cookbooks back in the day would be a lot more vague, you know, and you would just be, you would have to almost assume that you understood what these instructions were already asking for. I mean, you didn't really get a lot of explanation for what blanching was, or, you know, it just, you understood you had to do it, you know, and how to do it. And what I find really fascinating is that there's also this kind of correlation that I found in my books that, you know, as you go from, you know, these periods of time where all of a sudden there's all of this verbal handing down, and then you enter into this period of time where there's this kind of scarcity across the world, you know, in particular across the United States for 20 years or so, then all of a sudden when we get into the mid-century period, we have that boom of the Industrial Revolution, and you know, we have this accessibility to all these other, you know, amenities that make life more convenient for us. This is where you start to find that those things coming together, where you have these dishes that are so absurd and the recipes do not work because people did not understand how to cook. And on top of it, with everything being made convenient and readily available for them, it's no wonder that we have so many dumb, bad dishes, you know, kind of around like that period of time.
1: Yeah.
0: History is fascinating.
1: Well, also, it's a matter of personal opinion as to what is dumb and bad, because you have a recipe in the book that, I have to be honest with you, I rarely say this to a cookbook author, so I apologize for saying it to you now. I looked at this thing, I said, absolutely no way.
0: I'm so curious which one.
1: But your whole head note is, no, really, you have to trust me on this one. And it is the amazingly named Sophisticated Club Sandwich. You know, the sandwich is always been so classy to me, and this one is, frankly, bonkers. Well, why don't you describe it, because you actually like this dish, and convince everyone of it.
0: I am happy to. Okay, picture it. Sicily, 1920. So the thing that I think makes this sandwich so amazing is that it is as absurd on paper as you could possibly get. Essentially, it's four slices of bread for one sandwich, right? And so you're starting off in the base layer, and you're basically adding slices of cheddar cheese, some ham, and some slices of pineapple. And each piece is lightly toasted with a little bit of butter on it, right? So calories don't count here. You know, you layer it on there, and then all of a sudden the next layer is going to be a generous portion of peanut butter and some flaked coconut. And then we add some more bread. And then you have some crispy bacon, some tomato, some avocado, pinch of salt, pepper, obviously. And then you top it off with a little hat and then garnish it however you feel fit. Now, this sandwich is absolutely difficult to eat. And there's no pretty way to do it. But it is one of those things where somehow the amalgamation of all these flavors together, it just works. It works in a way that shouldn't, and I'm sure scientists will be studying it for centuries to come. But every time I've made it for somebody, or I've encouraged people to do it, they try it, and I ask them for their genuine and honest opinion, and without fail, they always come back saying, wow, that's not only interesting, but it's delicious.
1: Okay, I mean, to me, it genuinely sounds like, oh, that's three good sandwiches on, you know, individually, and I'm not you know, obviously it's like, okay, there's kind of like a BLT thing going on one end, and there's like a ham and cheese sandwich with pineapple. You know, that's a little bit of an unusual, but like you can see it. It's the peanut butter coconut sandwich in the middle that I'm like, are we sure? Are we sure, guys?
0: I mean, it's one of those things as well that like, as you're eating it, it's called the Sophisticated Club, which I imagine like you just sit there with a monocle on your eye as you're eating this. But at the same time, like
1: after that'll.
0: Yeah, yeah, exactly. And then as you're eating it, it comes off just as like the most absurd Dagwood, you know, sandwich from like the cartoon series, where it's so tall and silly looking that you would almost be laughed at if you were eating it in public. But again, it's one of those, you know, if you know, you know, kind of things that I think more people will be excited to try.
1: Yeah, well, let me ask you about two ingredients in particular that I think really stood out to me. It's the pineapple and the flaked coconut. And so often you see in these, you know, recipes from the 50s, pineapple and coconut and banana, these, what is, like, why were they so trendy, I guess, at that time?
0: You know, I mean, from my research and just kind of, you know, trying to piece together the scattered bits of history, you know, that we can actually find about this. One of the things that I came to realize is that there was a huge lobbying push to introduce new and kind of exotic fruits and vegetables and things like this, especially from around the Caribbean. And so from the 30s up until, you know, I mean, obviously up until even still today, but like 30s to the 60s in particular, there was a massive hard push to really, you know, bring in a massive import of like pineapple, you know, from Dole. You know, big banana was pushing really hard as well. And, you know, coconuts really kind of fell into that as well because of the similar kind of just exported products from the Caribbeans that were actually having a huge push in the United States at the time. That was around the time that the tiki wave is kind of, you know, taking off as well. Mm-hmm. And so there's this huge almost cultural influence that we were kind of like trying to bring in the idea of almost kind of like a Caribbean or a, like a Pacific Islander kind of influence. And
1: oh my God, it's Hawaii.
0: Yeah, exactly. Yeah. And so it's like the combination of all these things really just makes it so that it was a very trusted product. You know, people wanted to try the food of the, you know, the new state, you know, and they wanted to kind of introduce themselves and their neighbors to all these other things. And the pineapple itself actually isn't necessarily new in the annals of history. I mean, you know, one of my favorite fun facts I love to chat about is how the pineapple basically in the 17, 1800s used to be actually rented for homes just to be as almost a signifier that you were wealthy, similar to how the refrigerator was for, you know, let's say like when you're making aspics. Mm-hmm. If people saw a pineapple on a table, they knew that you could afford to rent that pineapple, and you would have to rent it because it takes 3 years just to grow a pineapple. So it's a really fascinating world at that time where we get to actually see the influence of global trade in such a different way applied with the foods that were popular then and might not be now, but I'm hoping they are.
1: Yeah. Although, I mean, now this, like, I'm kind of putting the pieces together in my head and through this conversation with you, like, Hawaii was made a state in 1959 and, you know, was prior to being made a state, like, you know, American forces overthrew the Hawaiian monarchy and, you know, it's, depending on whose perspective you come from, you know, that was a, you know, I think we can understand that when your monarchy is overthrown and someone shows up and say, hey, you're part of us now, not everyone loves that. But that was like because of these planters and they had like made these massive fortunes shipping their pineapples and like creating this sort of cultural push to consume these products.
0: Yeah. And it's this fascinating thing as well that, you know, it's like, we are, you know, I don't think that we can actually talk about food history or history in general and omit as well kind of like the stains across, you know, like the timeline of everything as well. And so I really do appreciate you actually talking about that because, you know, even though there are a lot of really fun and iconic things that kind of came from these periods of time, I think it only matters to us because we're able to actually reflect upon the sacrifices that other people had done and at the same time kind of honoring the fact that it's like we had the privilege of being able to enjoy some of these products and experiences from other cultures that have directly contributed to how American cuisine is today.
1: Yeah. And to like see the past for what it is, but
0: yeah,
1: you know, be able to sort of still enjoy the present. Well, thank you so much, Bobby. This has been so fun.
0: Francis, it was an absolute pleasure to chat with you, and I hope you have a wonderful day.
1: Bobby Hicks is the author of Retro Recipes, Vintage Dishes with a Modern Twist. And yes, fear not, he has left us with a recipe for aspic. You can find his tomato aspic at splendidtable.org. We'll be back in a minute. I'm Francis Lamb, and this is The Splendid Table from APM, American Public Media.

0: I'm Francis Lamb, and this is The Splendid Table, the show for curious cooks and eaters. You know, some say what separates humans from other animals is our opposable thumbs. Others say it's the use of tools, but probably more accurate than both of these is the fact that humans cook our food. But why do we do that? How did we figure out how to do that? And how much of deliciousness is a product of nature or nurture? I thought of all these questions and many more while reading a fascinating little academic book called On Taste in Humans and Other Animals. It's by two Italian scientists, Davide Riso and Gabriella Morini, and they join us now. So hello, Dr. Riso, Dr. Morini, how are you?
1: Fine, thank you.
2: Thanks for inviting us.
0: Thank you so much for coming. How do you define taste, and how does it differ from flavor?
1: Well, taste is one of the senses, and the senses are the instruments that we use to bring the information that are outside into us. And if we think some of our senses are sensitive to physical stimuli, like touch, vision, and hearing, but there are two senses that are the sense of smell and the sense of taste that are sensitive to molecules. And so taste is one of the senses that is able to bring the information from molecules outside from our body inside in our body. While flavor is much broader, because the flavor is the whole of taste, smell, and other sensation like hotness and cooliness. So taste is one of the instruments that we use, and the flavor is the whole. And this is very important, because we eat food, we don't eat taste. We eat molecules, but since we have to recognize our food, we need all the information that we may have. And of course, that's why also vision and hearing and touch are involved. But taste is just one of the chemical senses, and flavor is the whole of the information that we get through taste, smell, and hotness, pungency, and so.
0: Oh, I love that. Normally, I hear that as taste is one thing and flavor is taste plus aroma, but your description is so much more detailed and so much more eye-opening. So here's a question then that might be maybe as philosophical as it is scientific, but why do we taste? I mean, you said this really wonderful thing, which is taste is a way that for us to bring in information from the world, but what function does taste have for us as animals?
1: Well, I start, and then maybe Davide can also. Actually, this is also important what you say, not only for animals, actually for every living organism to recognize molecules, even microbes can taste. And
0: oh, wow.
1: Have to, of course. And actually, some of the sensation that they may like or not like, we even share with them. All living organisms have the way to recognize the molecules, because some molecules are food also for other organisms, and some molecules are harmful also for other organisms. So the basic systems are used both to identify what we should eat and what we shouldn't eat. Of course, for humans is different and is important at a different level, because we have one more step from recognize what is food and not, and eat something that may be harmful or not, that is cuisine, that other animals don't have. And that is also a very important step in our evolution.
0: Mm.
2: So maybe if I can just jump in from a more kind of a evolutionary meaning, taste is a survival mechanism. Of course, each species got adapted to a certain environment, and taste, among other senses, helped to increase their fitness, so their survival chances. And within each of the five tastes that we have, each one has a particular role in evolution. For example, sweetness. Sweetness is one of the tastes that it signals the presence of energy. Usually it's represented by sugars, so it's freely available energy. We need to like it because it needs to be present in, usually it's like plants. So it signals sugar and energy that is ready to be used. On the other side, there's bitterness. Naturally, we dislike bitterness because at high concentration might signal something that is toxic or dangerous. Mm. So we naturally dislike it. But at lower concentrations, actually, important compounds like vitamins or antioxidants are bitter as well. And they can be very beneficial. But at a broader level, bitterness signals kind of a warning.
3: So like when our ancestors were just roving the jungles and roving, you know, they were just putting things in their mouth and like, okay, like naturally that tastes sweet. Therefore, we're going to have more of that. Or this is bitter. It tastes awful. Mm-hmm. Like, let's not. And Someone once said to me, and I love this, we are all the descendants of foragers who made the right choices.
1: Absolutely.
3: So this was helped them make the right choices. But then, okay, let me ask you this, Davide. How come then our preferences for taste can change? Obviously, many of us like bitter flavors, though we may not think of chocolate as a bitter food because we almost always, you know, mix it with sugar. Chocolate is actually naturally very bitter. Coffee is the same way. And something like chilies, which, you know, hurt us, at some point we decide that we like that. So how do we actually, if this is sort of going against the natural order in a sense, how do we decide to like these things as well?
2: Yeah, so having a background as a molecular biologist, I would love to say, oh, well, it's genetics. And so we're programmed to like this and that, and that's it. But sadly, for me, in a way, that's not the case. Because the truth is that genetics plays a very little role in our dietary preferences. Mm. And so the answer to your question is mostly through cultural adaptations. As human beings, we are somewhat different than other animals, and we like to do somewhat strange things. Going to the chili pepper example, that's not something we should do from a biological perspective. chili capsaicin, which is the chemical compound responsible for the hotness of the chili peppers. It causes us to sweat. It increases our temperature. So it's almost like an equivalent from a physiological perspective as evolutionary perspective as bitterness. So it's a dislike. We should dislike it. But then somehow we tried, and then we at some point we said, why don't we try it again? And we got used to it, and we enjoyed the kind of a masochism of it. So it's a lot through cultural adaptation, but also to, as you said before, through trial and error. It is true that from an evolutionary perspective, we shouldn't like bitter things at higher concentrations. But then, you know, we drink coffee and we try again. We figure out we don't die. And then at some point we get used to it and we start liking it.
1: Yeah. If you think all babies all over the world like what is sweet, what is salty, what is umami, and also what is fat, these are actually the macronutrients, sugars, umaminess, the signal for proteins. We also like fat. Mm-hmm. And then salt, we know sodium is very important for all animals and is not abundant in nature if we go far from the sea. And so all babies all around the planet really prefer these three taste modalities, while all babies all over the planet dislike what is acidic and what is bitter and what is hot. But then, as humans, actually, we are a very big exception about the liking of chili pepper and a hot compound, because we figure out that in that painful sensation that there was at the beginning, then if we wait a bit longer, there was something good for us and for our health. We know that chili pepper capsaicin is a very good preserver. Now we know the structure, we know it's a phenol, and so it's a good antioxidant. We know it's also a good anti-inflammatory. And so before we just figure out observing in the long time, what was the effect?
3: Yeah, yeah. I am, it's funny you say that because I've definitely had meals that were so hot I swore would have killed me, but somehow I did survive. I want to get back to something, Dr. Morini, that you said earlier that is so fascinating. And perhaps we can't get into the deep science of it, but you mentioned we have taste receptors, not just on our tongues, in our mouths, but throughout our bodies. And in the book, you describe some of the functions they serve. And one thing that really caught my eye was we have some taste receptors in the digestive tract as well. And when they sense bitterness, they release gastric acids to improve digestion. Is it possible then? Like, so I find myself when I've eaten a meal, I almost always crave coffee after the meal. Is it possible that craving for coffee is my body saying, give me some bitterness so I release more acids to help you digest this meal?
1: Well, yeah, actually, it's not just a matter of acid. So just very quickly, you say receptors. We have sweet, umami, and bitter receptors along all the digestive tract. So just to stay on bitter compounds, a bitter compound before in the mouth will activate a bitter receptor, generate a signal that goes to the brain and say bitter, okay? But then that molecule will go on in the digestive tract. And what it's doing is actually much more than just release acid, but actually we know that there is the release at the beginning of hormones, incretins, that are hormones that have the capability to regulate our food intake. At the beginning, there is the release of ghrelin, that is one of the hunger hormones. And then this is very quick, goes up and down very quickly. And then there is the release of cholecystokinin, that is the capability to make us feeling full because slow down the movement of the peristaltic movement of the intestine and so. And then very important, and I am going to say a word that now many people will know, is it also releases GLP-1 that we know that is one of the hormones that is mimicked by the new insulin that I know one of eight people in US is using it, that we know an effect on the release of insulin and in the glucose control. And this, it happens also for sweet and umami compounds, and that it makes sense because they bring nutrients. And so it makes sense that these molecules will prepare our body to what the body has to do to absorb and metabolize these molecules. But the really great thing is that bitter compounds that usually do not have calories because they are very small molecules have the same effect. So actually, for us, it would be better to eat something bitter at the beginning of our meal to feel full earlier.
3: Oh,
1: and in this way, we can understand a molecular way why some bitters were advertised as aperitive and digestive in the past, and much more, because now we know that there are studies trying to use also food to modulate the release of GLP-1.
3: Oh, wow. I wonder if this is why the tradition of eating salads with bitter greens and perhaps that like sort of seals the deal on you feeling satisfied.
1: Yeah, also cheese. In cheese, there are proteins like caseins, and through the digestion, they release a short chains of amino acids, and some of them are bitter. And as we proved that some of these short chains of amino acids from casein are able to activate the bitter taste receptor in the intestine. And so maybe, yes, it's very interesting. And I actually am very fascinated by this.
3: Yeah.
2: It's also interesting from a linguistic perspective, because in Italian, the word for digestive is amaro, which translates into bitter. Mm-hmm. So it's like a full circle almost.
3: Oh, that is interesting. Well, actually, Davide, well, let me ask you this. The full title of the book is On Taste in Humans and Other Animals. And I guess I've never really thought much about how, you know, animals taste things. What are some of your favorite examples that you discovered or wrote about of animals' tasting behavior, and what can we learn from them?
2: Yeah, there's some very cool examples of how different animals taste in a completely different way. For example, we always say that we humans, we have five basic tasters, but then there's some animals that don't. Cats are unable to taste sweetness. So if you give your cat water and sugar, the cat wouldn't be able to distinguish, you know, between just water and sugar. Of course, I would not recommend doing that because then the physiological repercussions of ingesting a lot of sugar, they will still be there. So please don't do it at home. Cats, their descendants or those big carnivore felines, that all they were eating in the past was just meat. And sweetness, as we were saying before, comes from plants. So there was true reason from an evolutionary perspective to be able to taste sweetness because their diet was mostly umami, if we want to translate it to a taste language.
3: Okay.
2: And we almost have the exact opposite example of pandas, which are carnivores from a, again, physiological perspective. They're big bears. But their diet at some point changed and they got used to just eating bamboo. So they're not able to taste umami anymore because they don't need it. So at some point along their evolutionary path, they got used to stop eating meat and therefore they lost the ability of tasting proteins and amino acids more.
3: Oh yeah. My goodness. Davide, you also mentioned to me that mosquitoes also taste, but they taste with their feet.
2: Yeah, that's another kind of a different perspective we wanted to give. Together with what Gabriella was saying, we have taste receptors all over our body. There's also animals who are actually tasting with other parts of their body, not just with their tongue. Mosquitoes are an example, but they are just every insect is pretty much behaving the same. They have taste receptors that they are distributed all over the body, including their legs and their wings, so that when they land on you, they are already tasting you and deciding like you or not before even, you know, actually biting you and trying your blood. And like the octopus, for example, you know, that it's got those long tentacles. They're not able to see, of course, between rocks, but they can taste with their touch in a way, with the taste receptors that they're located in on their tentacles. So even though they don't see what they're touching, they're able to kind of recognize if it's something good or not for them.
3: That is so wild. Well, thank you two so much. This has been so interesting.
2: Thank you.
1: Oh, thank you very much.
3: Davide Russo is a molecular biologist with a PhD from the University of Bologna. Gabriella Morini is a professor of taste and food sciences at the University of Gastronomic Sciences of Polenzo, Italy. Together, they are the authors of On Taste in Humans and Other Animals. Well, that is our show for this week. We hope you enjoyed it. We'll talk to you again next week. The Splendid Table was created by Sally Swift and Lynn Rosetto Casper. It was made this week by technical producer Jennifer Lupke, producers Erica Romero and Maria Wortel, and managing producer Sally Swift. Jordan Turgeon's our digital producer with help from Delonix Nguyen, and Lauren Humphert is our senior podcast production manager. Thanks for listening. I'm Francis Lam, and this is APM, American Public Media.
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7: Welcome, friends, to another edition of Economic Update, a weekly program devoted to the economic dimensions of our lives and those of our children. I'm your host, Richard Wolff. Today's program is devoted to socialism. Yes, I know, we are hearing more and more about socialism here in the United States. The recent elections added more socialists to the U.S. Congress, and there are more coming. And that has meant that people have kind of woken up, might even say they are woke in a certain way, to the return of socialism to the political conversations here in the United States. Clearly, I'm glad of it. I'm happy to see it. Why? Because for the last 75 years, there's been effectively a taboo, a ban. As bad as most religious institutions have ever banned the people they couldn't tolerate to listen to. It was called the Cold War, but it didn't stop very much, even though the Cold War ended with the implosion of the Soviet Union that happened now 35 years ago, and still we had it. And it meant something, this closing down the whole discussion of socialism. For most of the time, since 1945, anything having to do with the Soviet Union, our great enemy, we were told, which was Marxism, anarchism, socialism, communism, and you can fill in a few more, were all banned as equally terrible, awful, and evil. Well, socialism is an enormously important movement around the world. It didn't stop elsewhere the way it did here. Almost nowhere the way it did here. Which means, while we think socialism is newly emergent, it isn't. It's just new here, and even here it wasn't before 1945 the way it did become afterwards. So I've got to talk about this, and part of my task has to be to kind of bring people up to date, if they haven't done it for themselves, about all the evolutions of understanding of socialism that kept growing and developing over the last 75 years, everywhere else, except in the United States that couldn't face that reality. Okay, so let's go. Socialism begins roughly two centuries ago, maybe a little bit more, but it isn't that old. It comes into being right together with modern capitalism, which is a relationship you should be clear about in your mind. Capitalism grew out of feudalism, a system before. That was when the economy was organized by lords and serfs. There was no market in labor power. Nobody went around selling their ability to work 5 days a week, and none of that. You were born in a certain area. If your parents were the serfs of a local lord, you, as the child, were likewise a serf of the local lord. You worked on the land the lord assigned to your family until you died. You didn't go around getting paid a wage by an employer. There were no such things. Radically different. Capitalism broke out of that system. It replaced the lord and serf organizing of the economy with the employer-employee. It freed, in quotation marks, the worker from being tied to the land and the lord into which he was born. It made the worker free, but then he had to go find someone to pay him. In the old feudal days, the lord took care of what was his property, a little bit like he took care of his horse. He took care of his peasants, his serfs. Under capitalism, no, you were free, but that freedom was a problem. Anyway, capitalism is what emerged out of the revolts of feudalism. And by the way, those revolts were bloody and violent. The civil wars in Britain in the 17th century, the French and American revolutions in the 18th century. I could go on. But the feudals didn't give up without a fight, and the capitalists had to take the fight to them. And they did, in what were terrible revolutionary upheavals that changed the world. When the capitalists won in those revolutions, when they outlawed feudalism, they outlawed the lord-serf relationship. For those of you who don't know, there were ceremonies when the serfs were freed, were told, you're now nobody's serf. Just as dramatic as Abraham Lincoln with the proclamation declaring that the slaves weren't slaves anymore, as of this hour, on this day, they were free people. The serfs were freed. Capitalism replaced feudalism. And it did it with a promise. Very, very important. It promised the mass of people, because, you know, the capitalists were, as they always are, a minority. The people who have money, the capitalists, who can invest it to make more money, that's always a small minority. And they knew if they were going to succeed in breaking out of feudalism, which they had to do because the feudal lords kept limiting them, attacking them, making it impossible for them to invest their money and grow their businesses. In order to defeat the feudals, they had to get the mass of the serfs on their side. The feudals tried to keep them there. So they broke away. And they promised things to the mass of people. What did they promise? Well, the French Revolution. They had those three slogan words that appeared everywhere. Liberty, equality, fraternity. You know who were deeply moved by those slogans? The first leaders of the United States, the Adams, Jefferson, all of them. They were caught up in these spectacular promises. We're going to bring a new world, a world of liberty, equality, and fraternity. And the American Revolution added democracy. Those were the four promises. We will all be equal. Thomas Jefferson's view for America was a nation of farmers and craftspeople, individuals. Not big manors run by feudal lords. No, no, no. Little businesses. He got the idea from a British revolutionary named John Locke, who said an economy should be organized so that each man, they only dealt in men, women were invisible, each man should have only as much wealth as he himself can work with. The farm should not be bigger than what the person on the farm could do. No employer with lots of employees, not the vision for America of Thomas Jefferson. Now, he lost out. And in that losing out, I have my message. Capitalism promised, but never could deliver, liberty, equality, fraternity, and democracy. which meant that right from the beginning, right from capitalism emerges out of feudalism in Europe in the 18th century, in the United States in the 19th century, right from the beginning, there were people who said, wait a minute, we're bringing in capitalism, but we're not bringing in liberty, equality, fraternity, and democracy. That became a struggle. That became a debate. Wait a minute, we're not doing it. We're allowing some people to have wealth that accumulates so that they can employ other people. That's not equality. And what people with money can do is not what people without money can do. It showed up in the American Constitution right at the beginning. Who's allowed to vote? Well, the decision made was to allow only a minority of Americans at that time fighting for the revolution, many of them dying in the revolution, could not vote. Voting was limited to white people, male persons, and owners of property. Those were a minority in our country at the time. And that right away signaled that the people who were interested in developing capitalism, the ability to make money by employing other people and plowing that money back in, all of that was not acceptable to many of the people who wanted the capitalist revolution because they thought it would bring liberty, equality, fraternity, and democracy. And those people who demanded that are the people whose thinking evolved into, early in the 19th century, a new movement that was not pro-feudal, didn't want to go back to feudalism, accepted capitalism, but wanted a better kind of new capitalist society. Those people later on evolved, it took some time, into a group of people who were critical of capitalism. Why? Because they figured out that the problem standing in the way of liberty, equality, fraternity, and democracy was capitalism itself. That the revolution that had brought capitalism out of feudalism hadn't gone far enough. It was the capitalists, the people who were rich and powerful because they had the money to be employers, who were holding back what was promised. That's when socialism began. It was the critique of capitalism made by the people who had fought for that capitalism, who had been part of the revolution out of feudalism, the heroes, in many cases, of that revolution became the critics when that what they fought for didn't deliver what it had promised. Okay, we've come to the end of the first half of today's show. In our second half, which we'll go to in a moment, we're going to talk about how that movement of critique of capitalism, how and why it has evolved from that point 2 centuries ago to where we are now.

Welcome back, friends, to the second half of today's economic update. Devoting our entire program to the discussion of socialism, I want to pick up early in the 19th century, middle of the 19th century, as the socialist movement identifies itself, comes to use that word to define what? To define the people who are critical of capitalism, not in the interest of going back to feudalism or slavery or anything before. These are progressive people who want to move forward, but they want to deliver on capitalism's promise, the liberty, equality, fraternity, and democracy. And the problem they have is that capitalism not only doesn't deliver those things, but really delivers something very different, full of enormous problems, which I'm going to sketch now, because the problems that fueled the initial socialists of the early 19th century remain basically the problems that animate socialists today. Number one, capitalism has a tendency towards inequality. It makes some people rich and other people poor. Now, it used to be a difficult point for me to make to people because they like to believe, particularly here in America, that we're all in the big middle class. And you know, for a while in the 20th century, after World War II was over, you could kind of make that case because the American working class really did, for a short time, achieve remarkable high standards of living. But that's all gone. In this country, a few weeks ago, we celebrated, our media anyway, that one of us was going to become a trillionaire. You know, Elon Musk. Yeah, that's true. But at the same time, millions of Americans are living paycheck to paycheck. The problems of our economy are staggering. The loss of benefits from the government, the loss of security in your job. It's been pretty rough now for decades and no sign of it changing. In other words, the tendency to inequality, even though it's interrupted from time to time when people rise up like they did in the 1930s, nonetheless, pretty soon the tendency resumes. And with extreme wealth goes political corruption. No, I don't mean the kind where you bribe the fellow to do something. I mean the corruption that comes when political parties depend on donations from rich people to function. And by now, both our major parties do that, which allows the people with wealth to control the politics, which of course they want to do because that's how they protect their wealth. So the capitalism that makes some very wealthy then creates the corruption of the politics, so the people who have votes can't do anything about the situation. Socialists focus on that. The second problem capitalism has and has never solved is what it calls the business cycle. The fluctuations, the upturns, the downturns, the recessions, the depressions, the inflations, the economy up, the economy down. That creates enormous insecurity for everybody who has a job. You can't know whether next year the business will or will not be in a crisis. The crises come on average every 4 to 7 years, so you're going to have many of them to get through in your lifetime. People are upset about that. They don't like that. They don't want that. And then there's a despoiling of our climate and our natural environment, which has become an important part of culture, particularly in the last 50 years. Well, that's enough. That, what I've just summarized, blocks liberty, equality, fraternity, or democracy. We don't have a democracy because we don't allow really a one-person, one-vote participation. Musk has said he's going to give Mr. Trump and the Republicans $100 million. I can't do that. I don't have that. I can't influence anybody the way Mr. Musk can.
Where's the democracy? Where's the equality? And liberty? I'm not at liberty to participate in my government the way Mr. Musk is. The system didn't work. And the socialists are the movement that emerges that says that. And it really got going by the middle of the 19th century. It's about 150 years ago. It's not that long. One of the first things that socialists did is split over something. And that's very important because that continues to be an issue. The split happens in the 1860s, and it occurs between those that are socialists and want to change the economy in order to build a better society, to go beyond not just lord and serf, but beyond employer and employee to a new economic system that will build in the liberty, equality, fraternity that capitalism promised but never delivered. Then there were other socialists that said, no, the real obstacle to what we want isn't so much the economics, although we see your point there, they said. It's the government. It's the government that really holds us down. And we've got to smash that government, get rid of it. Those people were called anarchists, and they had developed movements together with the socialists. But there was this difference of opinion. Should you focus on the economic structure, or should you focus on battling the government? When Karl Marx emerges as the great thinker of socialism, he works together with the great thinker of anarchism at that time in the 19th century, a Russian named Bakunin. Marx was German. All across Europe, this issue was fought out. And ever since, anarchists and socialists have sometimes worked together, sometimes disagreed, and worked apart and been angry at each other. We want to focus on the government. We want to focus on organizing labor unions. It's a different mentality, a different focus. But I want you to be aware that it's by people who share the critique of capitalism, but who disagree on this issue of the state in particular. How important is it? How much of a focus of the socialist should be on criticizing and dismantling the state? Then a second split occurred at the end of the 19th century. Another split. This time it was between people who agreed that capitalism has to go, who agreed on the fundamentals of why capitalism isn't appropriate, but who had a strategic disagreement. One of them said the only way to get beyond this system is to make a revolution, to seize power by having enough of the people refuse to continue life as it normally is, and to demand a fundamental change. That is the way to go. They were inspired by what happened in Paris in 1871, when that's what the workers did. They rose up, took over the government, and ran that city, the capital of France, under the name the Paris Commune. But there were many other socialists who disagreed. The capitalists have an army. The capitalists control the cops. They will overwhelm us. We have to travel a different road. We have to organize political parties, win over voters, and get ourselves elected to the parliaments that capitalism had set up everywhere. Congress, we call it in our country, parliaments elsewhere. And they split. And in case you're interested, it was the Germany where they split. And that was because socialism was more developed in German-speaking Europe than in other parts by the end of the 19th century. So Edward Bernstein was the great proponent of organizing in political parties what's called evolutionary socialism. And on Bernstein
was the great proponent of organizing in political parties what's called evolutionary

0: advocated party politics. And that has been a tension, and sometimes working together, sometimes separately, just like the anarchists and the socialists who had split earlier. It's an ongoing tension. That was shifted again in 1917 when the Russian socialists made a revolution. And they succeeded, to everyone's surprise, theirs included. So now that shifted things a little bit towards the revolution path because it worked, whereas the Socialist Party path hadn't worked anywhere. The Germans had gone the furthest with it. They were the number two party in their country, but they hadn't gotten power until after World War I. After World War I, socialist parties began to do very well. After World War II, they began to do even better. Many European countries, in case you don't know, have been governed by socialist political parties. Still, the debate goes on. Party revolution. In the largest country on earth at the time, China, it once again, the pendulum swung over to revolution. And what did all these socialists do? Well, in a sense, they all focused on the government. This is a crucial, crucial point. They focused on the government. Why? Because whether they were anarchist or socialist, whether they were political party activists or revolutionaries, if you think about it, they're all focused on the government, the state. They want to take it either by voting or by revolution because they think that's the way they have to go to make the transition beyond capitalism to that better society which really institutionalizes liberty, equality, fraternity, and democracy. And in a way, the greatest achievement so far is the People's Republic of China, because they came up with a government that is coexisting with a private sector, so they have a little bit of both, and the Communist Party and the Socialists control how all this works, and they have gotten an economic growth that is the solution to the poverty of the world. But have they resolved the question of socialism? I don't think so. And here's the reason why. In all of these discussions, the idea was the government, seizing the government, is how we're going to get it done. And yet, in every case we have, after they've seized the government, that next step, using it to get beyond the employer-employee relationship, has not been accomplished. It's an open question whether the Chinese, who are in the best position to do this at this moment, will go in that direction, will transform their society so it isn't anymore employer-employee. Will they see the issue that way? Well, that's how socialism will develop around the answer to that question, unless we're all surprised and it's answered somewhere else by something other than the folks in China. But that's where socialism is. And that those are the issues that confront the DSA and everybody who's getting interested in socialism in the United States now. Thank you all for your attention. I hope this responds to what many of you have asked me to do. If not, let us know. And in any case, I look forward to speaking with you again next week.
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0: Welcome to Counterspin, your weekly look behind the headlines. I'm Janine Jackson. This week on Counterspin, corporate news media obscure it almost as though it were their job, but we still understand that laws and policies land on differently situated people differently. I can believe that there are millionaire congresspeople who truly can't imagine pushing through a sickness or ignoring a health concern because they can't afford the doctor visit. People who haven't ever even waited for an appointment or struggled to fit it around their work schedule. But that's the reality of millions of us, most of us. So current corporate media talking about how universal care or Medicare for all is, as Forbes magazine puts it, a brand, not a plan. Media who elite-splain that, oh, you don't want to live in Canada, just trust us on that. They don't speak for the most of us who just want to see a doctor in a regular way, please. But they can speak over us. We'll talk about Medicare for All and the things you're likely to read about it with Abdullah Shihipar, public health researcher and writer from the Brown University School of Public Health. That's coming up this week on Counterspin. But first, a quick look back at some recent press. Cameras off the president right now. This direct command could be heard this weekend on the live broadcast of the Freedom 250 Grand Prix, an IndyCar street race orchestrated by Trump's administration as part of its MAGA-branded commemoration of the nation's anniversary. The entire three-hour thing was live broadcast on Fox alongside footage of Donald Trump and Melania Trump as they sat in the front row presidential suite. At one point, the presidential couple appeared to engage in heated conversation. Some people thought it was about the president of Trump's personal assistant, Natalie Harp. In any event, a terse command from a camera operator could be heard. Quote, I need the cameras off the president right now. Cameras off the president right now. Turn the cameras. Close quote. A camera operator replied, quote, we're the pool with President Trump for the entire networks, Fox, CNN, CBS, ABC. Close quote. The response, I understand that. We've asked you to turn the cameras off of the presidential suite. Now, this command from a staffer wearing an IndyCar uniform was an astonishing call, frankly, for press censorship on behalf of Trump, not to mention a direct violation of the First Amendment freedom of press. Louise Liu wrote this up for fair.org. You can find it there. But as Brandon Keefe, an investigative reporter for Atlanta News First, posted on X, you can tell us where we can be. You cannot tell us what to film. Cameras off is an unlawful order from government, especially when recording an elected official. The First Amendment allows the press to record in any place they're allowed to be present. What's maybe more surprising is that none of the major outlets, including the outlets for which that camera person was working, acknowledged this blatant assault on the freedom of the press. Coverage of the Grand Prix from Fox, CBS, and ABC operated as usual, highlighting race victories and logistics. CNN correspondent Brian Todd reported that the race was a real success. Only independent outlets like the Atlanta Black Star, Raw Story, or Crooks and Liars, or overseas publications like the British-based Mirror or Spanish sports outlet Diario AS published pieces highlighting this infringement. So why have establishment media stayed silent? It's curious because media actually have an obligation to act as watchdogs, to report on those in power and keep the public informed on wrongdoing and corruption. Networks have billions of dollars at their disposal, more resources than many another media format to stand up to a wildly, overtly censorious White House. If they choose collective silence about violations of their press freedoms, why would ordinary people rely on them to stand up for us on anything? And you do have to wonder, when will corporate news media declare Donald Trump a weirdo whose words should be given the exact credence that you would give a weirdo? Trump said at a convention in South Carolina that, quote, in fact, hospitals now are doing reverse surgery at my order, close quote, talking about U.S. hospitals performing reverse surgery on transgender people because he ordered them to do that. You heard that, and serious grown-up reporters heard it too. But rather than headlines asking, what the actual hot, hateful nonsense are we living through? And why don't journalists just say that it's wild that the U.S. president is a flaming nutbag? Instead, we got the Advocate quoting a Joe Biden guy, Adrian Shanker, saying, quote, the reality is that he should leave medical decision-making up to the patient and their providers to discuss what medical care is right for a certain patient, close quote. Fine. That piece spells out that Trump's 2025 executive order directed federal agencies to withhold funding from institutions providing puberty blockers, hormones, or surgery to people younger than 19, but didn't direct hospitals to perform surgical reversals. But is that the story here? Not that the president is talking about trans reverse surgeries and how they're happening at his personal direction? The Advocate cites Shanker saying, quote, hospitals really should not be agreeing to such nonsense. There's a long-established standard of care around transgender medicine, and that's what should be guiding the provision of care in this country, not unscientific decisions negotiated by a weaponized Department of Justice to harm trans people's access to care, close quote. Can we add that journalistic institutions should also not be agreeing to such nonsense, as there's a long-established standard of not just typing out whatever codswallop a powerful person says without calling it what it is and talking about what you, as an institution specifically protected by a constitutional amendment, plan to do about it? You're listening to Counterspin, brought to you each week by the Media Watch Group Fair. From Our System Is in Dire Straits, Progressive Democrats Hold Medicare for All Hearing, to Why the DSA's Medicare for All Dream Threatens Us with a Real-Life Nightmare, from universal health coverage could save $1 trillion and 114,000 lives every year, Yale study projects, to socialist chic and the Medicare for All sham. Headlines are telling us a range of stories about the proposal called Medicare for All. Much of it, like Forbes magazine saying Medicare for All is a brand, not a plan, is familiar capitalist scaremongering, and some is a similarly familiar brand of shushing. Let's ask for less, because if we say what we really want, they'll come for us. A recent article by our guest says, yes, quote, any attempt to expand health care or protect gains will be met with organized political resistance. So why not go for the moon? Close quote. The moon, in this case, is millions of people in this nominally wealthy industrialized country not having to choose between seeing the doctor and making rent. Abdullah Shihapar is a public health researcher and writer. He leads narrative projects and policy impact initiatives at the People, Place, and Health Collective at the Brown University School of Public Health. His article, co-authored with Brandon Marshall, titled "Medicare for All is Making a Comeback," appeared recently in The New Republic. He joins us now by phone from Providence, Rhode Island. Welcome to Counterspin, Abdullah Shihipar.
1: Thank you for having me. Happy to be here.
0: Well, I would like to ask you to start, as your article does, with the problem, you know, with the current landscape, which only a fantasist would say is not a problem. If people being able to get health care is the goal, then this country is failing, and that's not really contestable unless your paycheck depends on contesting it. But if you could just start with where we're at in terms of healthcare in this country and where we might be next year, right?
1: Yeah, where we're at in terms of healthcare is not good. So healthcare in the United States has always been a sort of tenuous situation, right? People are quite familiar with the hassles of, even if you are insured, dealing with insurance companies, getting authorization, dealing with co-pays and deductibles and navigating all of that. And for the last 10, 15 years, American healthcare policy has really been a bit of a wave, a bit of a seesaw. We expand healthcare for a bunch of people and then it's being taken away. And so we saw big expansion during the Affordable Care Act, which, you know, crucially expanded Medicaid for millions of people, created the marketplace, and was a good step in the right direction for broader healthcare reform in getting us to universal coverage eventually. But now we are in a contraction. During the COVID-19 pandemic, right, we saw modifications being made for continuous enrollment off Medicaid. When the government just continued to enroll people or keep people enrolled in Medicaid, that in itself, because there were no longer, you know, onerous documentation requirements, people having to navigate bureaucracy, that in itself kept millions of people on care. And as soon as 3 years later that was ended, we saw millions of people be disenrolled, even if some of them were temporarily disenrolled. So now we are in what I would say a serious contraction period. Already, because the enhanced tax credits for the marketplace plans, because those tax credits expired, we saw millions of people just drop health insurance, right? And now, because of the changes to Medicaid that are occurring under the One Big Beautiful Bill Act, we will see millions of people, again, drop off of Medicaid starting next year. And this is for two reasons. First of all, I should say that 92% of the people who are currently on Medicaid should still be eligible for Medicaid.
0: Right.
1: There are some people who are being writ large, who are being removed, and these are certain classifications of immigrants. But apart from that, a lot of people, like in theory, should be able to maintain their Medicaid. But the government has introduced a variety of new paperwork requirements, the amount of times you have to renew your Medicaid. They've taken that from annual to 6 months. They have introduced work requirements. All of these sort of bureaucratic hurdles are designed to kick people off care and produce savings for the government. And so as a result, people who are totally eligible for care under the law, that very same law is what is kicking them off because they cannot meet those paperwork requirements. So we are going to see millions of people lose care next year, and we are in a very dire situation.
0: And I really appreciate your separating the reality versus the paper. You know, I personally hate having to say one big beautiful act, you know, that's just crazy. But I just want to underscore that you're saying 92% of people will still be eligible for Medicaid coverage, except that's not where life is lived. Being eligible on paper is not going to translate to people actually getting care because of these paperwork and bureaucratic hurdles that are being presented, right?
1: Yeah, absolutely. Let's take, for instance, a lot of people who receive Medicaid currently. Some people who receive Medicaid don't have any fixed address. They are unhoused, so they receive their mail at like a homeless shelter or whatever. And so if your state is really proactive about wanting to keep you enrolled in Medicaid, so I can say, for instance, Rhode Island is undergoing a very proactive campaign to make sure that people are enrolled. They're doing things like making sure that enrollments can be automatic as much as possible, so they can match data sources on their back end, so the barriers for people are as low as possible.
0: Okay.
1: But that depends on if you're in a state that actually is invested in keeping people on Medicaid. Some states are not invested in doing that. And so If you're in a state like, you know, Nebraska or Oklahoma or, you know, Texas, which hasn't even expanded Medicaid, you're going to, you know, navigate that process alone. So if the government asks you for certain paperwork to keep you enrolled and you miss that notice or you don't happen to have that documentation, your care can be interrupted. And, you know, that can have dramatic consequences if you depend on that care for routine things like wound care, or you are getting like treatment for cancer or something like that, right? And so, as we know, even if folks don't deal with Medicaid, right, for folks who aren't on Medicaid may not realize, oh, well, you know, because of the potential of fraud or something like that, and these people are getting free health care, you know, isn't it a good thing to make sure that the right people are getting the right care, and what's wrong with more paperwork? Right. And what I would say to people is, like, remember the snafu around the Real ID. Around, like, you know, anyone going to the DMV, for instance, right? Even just, like, getting your driver's license renewed. Everyone hates that process, right? Everyone hates waiting in line, going to the DMV with what you think are the right documents, but then finding out actually you're missing this form or that form or whatever. I would ask people to think about government bureaucracy and how annoying it is to navigate in your own lives. Now imagine that for Medicaid, and the consequences being way more severe when you don't have that right document, right? It's months, it's potentially weeks or months of missed care if you get back on it, and you know, potentially losing health care totally. Mm-hmm. Like we saw with in Arizona with the SNAP changes, right? States that are under-resourced with do not have enough staff, do not have enough case managers. When someone gets kicked off, the wait to get back on can be months or weeks, and those have dramatic consequences.
0: Absolutely. Absolutely. Well, like, there's a certain admixture of the coverage, and I will say that a lot of it is op-eds and letters to the editor. That's still media making choices. But a lot of it is, yeah, you may have heard that other countries do this better, but actually they don't, you know. The U.S. has worse life expectancy, higher infant mortality than other quote-unquote industrialized countries, and yet somehow these outcomes, this experience is presented as the price of freedom or the price of choice. What could we learn from other countries? And it's not that they're perfect, but geez Louise, we could learn something. Yeah.
1: I think if you ask any American on the street, if they feel free or if they have choice when they're navigating their healthcare, most of them would say no, right? It's the illusion of choice, right? Oftentimes, they don't have the choice of doctor because if your insurance company happens to include the doctor that you like seeing your network, great. Otherwise, you know, I guess you have to find a new doctor. Mm-hmm. And if your employer decides to change the insurance company that you're working with, well, then, you know, too bad if you've been seeing that doctor for so long. If you need that procedure and then a doctor, you know, can't get the authorization for it, well, you know, that sucks, I guess, right? Mm-hmm. There's this sort of, yes, we have healthcare on the private market, but that doesn't necessarily lead to more consumer choice, and it doesn't even lead to this sort of idea of freedom. What has happened is we have created a healthcare system that is dramatically more expensive than any other country spends on healthcare, in part because we have introduced so many bureaucratic hurdles that are designed to deny people care to increase profit, right, or increase the profit margin. And that creates incentives for folks to get as much money as they can out of the system when different parts of the system are trying to squeeze as much money as they can out of it. And also, all those, you know, barriers and paperwork and bureaucracy, that also adds additional costs, right? So complexity is lack of freedom, is lack of choice, and it's increased costs. That all translates to worse health outcomes, right? Because if healthcare is something that is difficult to access, then you're not going to get preventative care. Even if you have a health insurance, right? If going to the doctor and navigating insurance is just something you don't want to deal with, you're not going to go and see a preventative specialist. You're not going to go and get routine screenings. And so let's say that's a cancer that could have been caught earlier, right? Which is not only good for the person, but it's also reduced costs on the healthcare system.
0: Right.
1: That cancer is then caught way too late, which then leads to worse outcomes for that person, potentially death, and also higher costs on the healthcare system. Right? So every other country has figured this out, or most of our industrialized counterparts have figured this out. They've made the systems are not perfect, but they've made systems that are just far less complex, far less hassle, and can lead to way better outcomes for individuals.
0: I want to say, you know, caregivers want to give care, you know. I feel like we have and will have more of people who are sick and vulnerable, and the person in front of them is someone who is constrained by rules they didn't write, you know.
1: Yeah.
0: And then they're going to fight each other while the people making the rules and making the bank are not even in the room. Yeah.
1: Absolutely.
0: It infuriates me, you know, and the idea that I've seen the expression pie in the sky used, you know, the idea that you should do anything other than, you know, spend a week filling out your mother's paperwork to make sure that she can get her cancer care, or to prove that just because she has cancer, you know, is she actually not able to work, which is a new thing that's being introduced.
1: Yes.
0: The conversation to me is so disappointing, I guess,
1: for
0: is
1: sure.
0: Where I'll land. Disheartening, because there are better options.
1: For sure.
0: You know, so what would you say about media and the public conversation, you know?
1: Yeah, what I would say is that Medicare for All is a system that can be built. It is a system that was built elsewhere. It can absolutely be built in the United States. You know, the laws can be written. The technical regulations can be drawn up. That can all be done, just like it can be done when Medicaid is constricted, just like it can be done when we take away healthcare, right? We can definitely build systems that are like thought out and, you know, account for complexities and account for, you know, all the things that naysayers will point out. Those systems can be built, right? And there are technical explanations as to how we will get there. Just like what the Yale study showed, right? There's also cost effectiveness, right? That, like, yes, Medicare for All will cost us this much, but then there are all these savings that we have to take into consideration, right? I think most of us, including employers, would rather have a tax, paying a few hundred dollars more every year in taxes, as opposed to having the sort of monthly premiums that we have to pay, or if you're an employer, that you have to pay for your employee's health insurance, right? Taking all of those sort of cost savings that would be had with Medicare for All sort of offsets any sort of, you know, potential cost that people are raising as a barrier, which, you know, we don't raise when we are, like, you know, passing tax cuts, for instance, right? Or when we are expanding defense budgets. There is always money to pay for things. It's whether or not something is a priority. The people who are, you know, well-intended, people who want to expand, who are invested in expanding healthcare in the U.S. for very so long, we've sort of adopted and internalized this idea of Medicare for All, this sort of pie-in-the-sky idea, even though every other European and to the North in Canada do it. But because we've internalized this idea of it being unserious to begin with, we put forward proposals that are, you know, good reform proposals to expand healthcare as a sort of, like, serious proposal, as the one that we're willing to fight for. And I think that's a real mistake. I think those proposals should be seen as compromises on the way to Medicare for All, but we should always continue to propose Medicare for All as a serious policy option, and one that the polling shows that most Americans are ready for. And I hope, in, you know, whenever the next administration comes, that this is something that, you know, will be taken seriously and will be pushed not only by, you know, individuals who you advocate for it, or the public and policymakers, but I hope that, you know, medical associations, public health associations, you know, finally see this as a real needed policy solution, in part to sort of deal with the damage that we will see from these Medicaid cuts.
0: Absolutely. I just want to ask you a final question. I know that you work on overdose and what's been dubbed the opioid crisis. And, you know, I think to drill it down for some folks, could you speak to what the effects of Medicare for All, or, you know, in terms of that set of issues, which, you know, in media, they're on two separate pages. They're going to have a story about opioid overdoses on one page, and then the story about Medicare for All is going to be on a different policy page. And if we don't connect those dots, then we're not getting the story. And I just wonder, final thoughts from you, like, how do you connect these things?
1: Well, for one thing, is that it's so much easier for people to get treatment. Medicaid, for instance, right now pays for over 90% of people receiving substance use treatment at a methadone clinic, right? Mm-hmm. Which these Medicaid cuts are seriously threatening, even though, and as I could go down that rabbit hole, but having Medicare for All just removes the healthcare system as one barrier to worry about when it comes to dealing with precarious populations and for caring with people who may have a substance use issue or an addiction issue, whatever. Right? It's just one less thing that you have to worry about. And then, you know, obviously there are a whole host of things in society that affect people's health, like housing and employment and what have you. But having a universal healthcare system, right, ensures that they can get the treatment that they need, that you don't have to worry about costing or anything like that, or access when people get the treatment. They will go and see preventative treatment, so if issues can be caught a lot quicker, like if it's an injury potentially, right, and someone is avoiding care because they're worried about the cost of dealing with that,
0: right.
1: So they're avoiding care, then that could potentially then lead to them, you know, self-medicating and, you know, buying drugs off the street, which could then lead to an overdose, right? If you just take the cost element out of it and someone isn't worried about cost and goes to the doctor, gets treated, and then their pain goes away or the issue is managed, right, that, you know, interrupts a pathway that's potentially deadly to, like, buying drugs off the street and, you know, overdosing because you can't take the pain. And there's so many more examples where we can interrupt worse outcomes just by providing preventative care earlier. And why aren't people getting preventative care? It's because of the cost. So Medicare for All, it's not a panacea for all of our social problems, but right now, lack of healthcare access makes our social problems worse, right? This would not only alleviate some of that, but it would also just be one less thing to worry about.
0: All right, we'll end on that note. We've been speaking with Abdullah Shihipar, public health researcher and writer. His piece, co-authored with Brandon Marshall, appeared recently in The New Republic. Abdullah Shihipar, thank you so much for joining us this week on Counterspin.
1: Thanks for having me.
0: And that's it for Counterspin for this week. 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I'm Janine Jackson. 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
2: 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Anita, a foster mother in Singapore, tells me how she opened her heart and her home to a remarkable number of children and why the experience has challenged her in ways she never expected.

0: when I got the first chai, it was not easy. I was like, oh no, what did I get myself into?
1: That's after the news.
2: BBC News with Sue Montgomery. President Zelensky says the depot that exploded overnight when hit by a Russian airstrike, killing 37 people, stored shells, drones and other munitions. Dozens were injured in the ensuing series of explosions. Some 50 houses were damaged. Mr. Zelensky has ordered an investigation into how deadly ammunition came to be stored in a residential area. Niger's military government says it has regained control after an attempted coup by mutinous soldiers. The statement came after heavy gunfire and explosions were heard in the capital, Niamey. State television was briefly taken off air. Heavy rain and fog are hampering rescue operations after the devastating flash flooding which tore through border areas of Nepal and Tibet on Wednesday. About 3,000 people are missing, with about 670 bodies found so far. China has sent tunnel experts to Nepal. The World Health Organization says the Congolese Ebola outbreak has now spread to six more regions. It says early detection remains a problem, raising mortality rates. People in Iceland are voting in a referendum on whether to reopen talks in joining the European Union. Icelanders are divided. The latest poll suggested a narrow majority against. Somali pirates have released a cargo vessel hijacked off the coast of Puntland earlier this month after receiving a ransom of $2.5 million. A Puntland government official told the BBC the pirates went ashore and are now being pursued by security forces. The world's best air guitarists are battling it out in Finland tonight for the 30th annual World Championships. Competitors are judged on their stage presence, originality, and crucially, imaginary guitar skills. BBC News.
3: What are you looking forward to the most about this birthday that's coming up this year?
4: I'm finally double digits.
3: And?
4: I've been waiting for double digits since forever.
3: Why?
4: Because, like, double digits, I'm going to be a tween.
3: I'm just sad that you'll never be single digit ever again.
4: Same.
3: Like, after this, hopefully the next time you'll be going to triple digits, and that will mean you'll be 100 years old.
4: That sounds old.
1: Hi, that's my daughter Coco. I'm Namulanta Kombo, and this is Dear Daughter from the BBC World Service. I'm raising my two children, celebrating their birthdays, watching them grow, and nurturing them every step of the way. But Anita, a foster mother in Singapore, has opened her heart and her home to far more. The number of children she has cared for is truly remarkable.
5: I want them to have a very bright future. So when they come to me, I give them the strength, the sense of purpose in their life.
6: Hi, Anita. How are you? Let me put my camera on so you can see me.
7: I'm so happy to see you.
6: Oh, I'm happy to see you.
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6: Oh, Anita, thank you so much. Are you excited?
7: Yeah,
6: are you looking forward to this?
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6: Yeah, me too.
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0: Welcome to the Project Censored Radio Show on Pacifica Radio. I am your co-host, Eleanor Goldfield, along with Mickey Huff. And this week, we circle back to a program that first aired in April of this year titled Muckrakers and Media Freedom, celebrating the Izzy Award.
1: First up, we have documentary filmmaker Abby Martin of Empire Files, who is sharing the Izzy Award this year for her documentary Earth's Greatest Enemy, about how the Pentagon is the world's greatest polluter and why we must all act to reverse the global damage caused by U.S. military. Next up, Izzy Judge Professor Victor Picard joins me to discuss the state of our free press, the challenges journalists face from the current administration, and how independent media can light the way to a more informed and just world. Stay tuned for an hour on Izzy Fest 2026 and a celebration of independent media. Political ties, habitualized alibis, disguise under the guise of democracy, politics, and the apocalypse. Got the skies like an ominous. Welcome to the Project Censored Show on Pacifica Radio. I'm Mickey Huff with Eleanor Goldfield. Today on the program, we are honored to welcome back to the show Abby Martin, EmpireFiles.tv. And Abby Martin is also sharing this year's 18th annual Izzy Award from the Park Center of Independent Media. Abby Martin's latest work is titled Earth's Greatest Enemy. It is a documentary about the Pentagon being the world's largest producer, and this is the work for which Abby is being honored at the Izzy's this year on April 22nd. Abby Martin has a long history of being an independent muckraking journalist, has been involved with many projects from Media Roots, has worked with us a long time ago, briefly at Project Censored, where we had the honor of meeting Abby before she went off to RT and created her own program called Breaking the Set, which was an extraordinary program that in many ways sort of took the mission of what we do at the project and highlighted stories that people really need to know about from the independent press, but the corporate media ritually ignored or distorted. Abby broke away from RT and started Empire Files with Mike Prisner a number of years ago and has done a couple of fantastic films, including Gaza Fights for Freedom. Abby also generously worked with us on the Project Censored documentary United States of Distraction, Fighting the Fake News Invasion. Her latest film, again, is Earth's Greatest Enemy. And Abby, you have been on what's turning into a world tour, not just crisscrossing the country, but you've been all over showing this truly grassroots funded independent film. Abby Martin, welcome back to the Project Censored Show.
2: Thank you so much, Mickey. It is a true honor to be back with the fan.
1: So, Abby, let's get into this. You, a number of years ago, of course, this is a story that goes way back, a couple of Project Censored stories going back to the 1990s highlighted how the U.S. military empire and the Pentagon in particular were among the world's greatest polluters and now the greatest polluters. But it's a topic that didn't get much attention. And you've been screening the film all over, but talk to us a little bit about how you got started with the film and what the genesis of it is, and maybe thread some parts to it, because it's a very, very powerful story that you tell with various subcomponents that all tie together by the end of the film.
2: Mm-hmm. It is a very comprehensive story. It covers about 20 different topics that we try to interweave to really show this overarching meta-narrative about the U.S. military imposing and enforcing global capitalism at the barrel of a nuclear-armed gun. And it's holding the world hostage. You know, going back to Project Censored's original reporting on the Pentagon basically omitting its own military emissions from these global climate treaties. Project Censored also reported on Barry Sanders' original book, The Green Zone, which kind of synthesized this data 20 years ago. So Mike Prisner, my partner, and I in the Empire Files, we wanted to take on the totality of this problem, not just the lacking of data when it comes to actual military emissions, but the comprehensive nature of this problem, which is the cumulative total of legacy contamination when it comes to Agent Orange, nuclear radiation, and the continuous, right, nuclear testing that's going to be done at the next gen nuclear weapons. And then, of course, the military emissions. All we know is what the oil purchases are on paper. And you extrapolate that out, it becomes completely unquantifiable when it comes to the actual life cycle and the application of the weaponry. And then, of course, the maintenance of a global military empire and just the arsenal alone without even the application of the weaponry becomes completely insane, Mickey, in the amount of pollution and toxic dumping just to maintain this useless machinery for these pointless patrols 24/7.
1: There's some disturbing footage for sure of these kinds of things happening, sprinkled with, of course, a dark sense of humor for coping, because you really are in the middle of the military monster, the machine, and you literally went into the belly of the beast. You were going to contract, defense contractor, war contractor conventions. You were trying to talk to people at the Pentagon. You were literally chasing people around, wondering why they didn't seem to have time to ask questions when they were standing idly by moments earlier. once they found out what you were maybe asking, and they're trying to figure out, is this political? pretty amazing. But explain to some folks here, explain that just the fact that you were actually able to make this movie, but it's like impenetrable, like even getting information and trying to talk to people and find out what's going on. It's extraordinary that you were able to get the information you did.
2: Well, yeah, there's two kind of dueling narratives. One of them is that the military is this overarching, ubiquitous evil that it's a shield, right? No one answers questions. It's this hive mind. We need the oil. We need the minerals. Don't talk to me. But then there's this other kind of contradictory aspect of just how stupid it is and how easily it is to penetrate the force. So they don't Google me. You know, I'm able to get into these weapons contractor conferences. I'm able to get on the RIMPAC warship in the middle of the Pacific Ocean, because it really is kind of the stupidity of evil, like the banality of evil. I mean, these people just really have no idea what's going on. In some cases, they've never even questioned their own role in this thing. You know, I'm talking to one woman at a weapons contractor conference who's standing next to this massive drone. And she's just like, this sounds political. This documentary that you're doing sounds political. And I'm like, you sell bombs. Like, that's as political as it gets, lady. So I think the whole documentary, it's trying to basically do something that's so counterintuitive in the system that we live in, Mickey, which is, you know, I mean, it is so difficult to cover subjects like this and get institutional funding for it or get celebrity backing for it, because it is so taboo. The military is so worshipped in our culture. It underpins the myth of American society, American exceptionalism, the benevolent empire. So if you dare question the premise of what the U.S. military is used for, how it's actually used to enforce this unsustainable, uninhabitable fossil fuel infrastructure that's killing every single person on the planet, right? That's taking everything that we know and love and robbing us blind. That's unacceptable. So it's been a huge grassroots endeavor to try to tell this story in an investigative fashion, again, counterintuitive to the way media is consumed and portrayed. So it's been a huge task, a gargantuan one, but I think it is so necessary right now because it's the most important issue of our time, Mickey, and it continues to get even more existential as we see Trump as the true face of the American empire now.
1: And they're calling for $1.5 trillion for a military budget for next year. And, you know, Abby, when telling the story, you wove together so many important components of just how U.S. militarism affects all life on Earth, right? Not just humans. You spent time looking at literally the ecosystem, the environment, animals, marine life. You walked on the glaciers with Dar Jamal, that extraordinary part where you were there. And then you said that the landowners, the people that like owned the glacier or something, were like, you said they're throwing a party on its carcass. I mean, it's just interesting because we often don't think about, we don't think about things in that frame, yet it was a very obvious and accurate reporting of what exactly was happening right beside you. When you see how obvious this kind of destructiveness is, you can't not see it. Yet so many people spend so much time not wanting to see it in the first place. And I think that the significance of how you connected the dots and you like you tied it from, you know, for everywhere from Okinawa to Cop City, right? And of course, Gaza. Mm-hmm. So there's so many dots to connect here. Maybe we can talk a little bit about some of those and people get the idea. And certainly we want people to get out and see your film.
2: Absolutely. I mean, that's what we've always done with Empire Files, being basically educated through Project Censored with critical media literacy. We wanted to provide a holistic and systemic framework of understanding of how we got here and how it actually impacts every single person on this planet. You know, you can start with the obvious notion that pollution has no borders. I mean, look at what we're doing in Iran today, the intentional targeting of oil depots, the systematic destruction of infrastructure. This is a carbon intensive, concrete is one of the most carbon intensive materials on Earth. The intentional just pulverization of miles long, densely populated infrastructural, civil infrastructure, and then rebuilding it, right? All of these people are going to profit on this. So Look, as an environmentalist my whole life, Mickey, this has always been such an obvious notion to me that the wanton destruction of the planet, the ecocidal nature that is a consequence of unfettered U.S. imperialism. But I think as we've all been watching the Gaza genocide in 4K, we've seen it real time. We see the ecocide happening. We see that the million olive trees just completely obliterated. What is that going to do in this once biodiverse, rich wetland that Gaza once was? So, of course, that juxtaposed with the destruction in Iran, the black rain, the acid rain, this is going to affect the entire planet for generations. So this movie is hit at the perfect time. And again, weaving together what used to seem like these disparate issues, right, that have been so abstracted from us, intentionally so obfuscated by the corporate media. This is the full intent, to keep us siloed, to keep us in our lanes, to keep us thinking that if we're environmentalists, and if our passion is whales, then, well, that's just not, we don't have time for this, right? Not understanding that if you're passionate about marine life, then you have to be an anti-imperialist because they're killing the whales too. That's what sonar does. So Cop City directly impacted in terms of the increased militarization of the police, because when you're looking at the system as a for-profit corporation that continues to have to grow, it necessitates growth on a finite planet. Infinite growth is necessitated. Well, what does that mean? That means you need to just continue to dump your military surplus equipment in the hands of the Taliban and ISIS or in local police forces across the U.S. And what's that going to do when you give MRAPs and LRADs to Alabama police? They're going to start killing people and executing people in the street. That's what we see with ICE, with DHS, these institutions that didn't even exist 20 years ago, Mickey. So again, it's just the complete increase, the need to continue to grow, even though you withdraw from places like Afghanistan. The budget continues to go up. So this is killing service members, because the maintenance of just the arsenal alone, the maintenance of 800 to 1,000 military bases around the world, the amount of oil that's being dumped, the securing of those routes, right? The fossil fuel arteries in the Middle East. That's why Israel is subsidized by the U.S. So every single issue that we look at in the world today is a direct result, right? It directly correlates to this gargantuan beast, the elephant in the room that we refuse to address. Because like Barry Sanders says in the film, this excellent philosopher, he says, see what you see. Don't be duped. See what's right in front of your face. They are hiding the reality that we are children of a military empire that's parasitically sucking our life force and draining every last drop of this country, right? Every single cent of our labor is going into an extractive industry. It's a death and destruction spiral, and it needs to be stopped, Mickey.
1: So, Abby Martin, we will get to some of the things we can do about that and some of the prescriptions we have a little bit in our conversation. But one of the things that just came to mind when you were, you know, pointing out some of these issues and these connections is that a lot of us, you know, we try to do what we can. We try to recycle. We go to paper straws. We try to do renewable things, right? And a lot of this has been heaped off as individual responsibilities. And I'm not suggesting that individuals don't have agency and, you know, shouldn't be part of a solution. But the reality is that you and I are doing a lot less of this, a lot less of the polluting and soiling and destroying of the world versus the fossil fuel companies versus the militarization, not just in the United States, but across the world. And that's such a lopsided presentation that corporate media, I mean, they always push it back on it too much. It's the consumers and you can do this. And if you just, you know, recycle your cans, everything is cool. The reality is, in fact, very, very different. And I think that that's a pretty good point that you've made on some of the talks you've done around the screening.
2: Absolutely. I mean, the onus has been on the consumer. This is capitalism. They have sold our struggles back to us. It's a hoax. It's always been a marketing hoax. We know that the recycling scam came from essentially Coca-Cola and like soda companies. I mean, this is the plastic bottle industry. This is insane, right? That we bought into it for so long. I mean, we were hoodwinked by neoliberalism. And now I think there's a moment where it's all been exposed as the hollow, bankrupt institution that does nothing for our material reality, that's obfuscating us from the real perpetrators of these environmental crimes. Mickey, who is enforcing this? The fossil fuel industry has an army. It's the U.S. military. So I go back to this idea of individual responsibility my whole life. I'm obsessive, you know, I hyperventilate when I see single use styrofoam and plastic bags. The fact that these things are even legal still, that they're allowed, right? That they don't even biodegrade. I mean, this is not our fault. This is not our fault. We have to get back to the mindset that we can only do so much as individuals, right? And we do what we can with whatever capacity we have. I'm a militant composter. I'm not going to stop doing that. There's not a grain of rice that leaves my house if it's not in those little green bags. But what is that going to do? It's not going to make a dent at the end of the day if my government is blowing up a mountain in Okinawa and landfilling a beautiful blue coral reef just to make money. Right? They're killing everything just for profit, for short-term profit, so Jeff Bezos can have another yacht. So this is the collective insanity that we've accepted as normal, Mickey. And this is another important thing about the documentary. It's a status quo time capsule. This was pre-Trump. This was when we were at brunch. This is why it's so important to watch this documentary and understand this. We're not going back to this. The status quo is death still. And so we need to wake up to what incubated Trump, to what precipitated Trump, because this is the inevitability of this system.
1: I'd like to remind our listeners and viewers who are tuned to the Project Censored show on Pacific Radio. I'm Mickey Helf with Eleanor Goldfield. In this segment, I'm speaking with independent journalist and documentary filmmaker Abby Martin of Empire Files. Abby Martin and Empire Files have been recognized by this year's Izzy Award Committee. Abby Martin will be receiving and sharing with two other amazing independent journalists and outlets this year the 18th annual Izzy Award for her work on the film Earth's Greatest Enemy. And we've been talking about that film today. Abby Martin, you mentioned before the break that this predates Trump, predates the current Trump administration. But we can go back even further if you want to go back a century to Smedley Butler, right? The one of the most decorated Marines in U.S. history that called himself a gangster for capitalism, that basically said his job was to invade Latin American countries and make them safe for investment, for banks to take over plantations and fruits and take over natural resources, right? He wrote a whole pamphlet on that called War is a Racket in 1935. You go after that, you know, the very beginnings of the CIA very quickly began overthrowing places like Iran. Well, that's in the news. Guatemala, right? And Iran specifically was about for control of petroleum for what became British Petroleum, for God's sake. I mean, and then that leads up to the blowback of the Islamic Revolution of 1979 that we've been dealing with ever since. After killing, you know, having a million people die in the Iran-Iraq War where the U.S. funded both sides. History matters, and this background matters. And just like Americans can't seem to find places like Iran on a map until you bomb it, they don't really know the history of it either. And corporate media don't want to give the history and the context because it might humanize some of the people involved, or it might villainize the actual perpetrators of the violence that has created and perpetuated this. So maybe jump in here let's jump in on that narrative, especially because let's remember that it was Israel that was launching the attacks and the U.S. launching attacks, you know, on the heels of what's been going on in Gaza since October 7, 2023. But of course, that goes back all the way to, you know, 1948. So history does matter. Let's jump in here on on a point of that narrative, on that timeline.
2: Yeah, I mean, look, we had a huge history section in the film that incorporated Smedley Butler, how we got to this permanent war economy, you know, basically on the ruins of World War II while Europe was a wasteland. The U.S. basically concentrated all the military power and decided to produce it all here, and we became basically the home of all of these defense contractors who made a racket, made a killing off of killing. So there's a really important, and it goes back even further, of course. I mean, the first extraterritorial military bases were always to secure fur, mining, oil, and coal. So this has always been a priority of national security, fossil fuel, right? And it's necessitated the expanse and continued growth of the military. In terms of the history of Iran, I mean, this is such a crucial historical cumulative narrative that we need to really take into account here, because people have asked me today, what is the point? Well, why is the U.S. doing this? If they weren't dragged into this war by Israel, what is the U.S. gaining from going to war with Iran? Well, one need to just look at the 70-year attempt to completely destroy the state because of the pillaging and plundering of their oil reserves. This is a country that has the third largest oil reserves in the world. We're coming off the heels of blackbagging a sovereign leader from a country with the first largest oil reserves in the world, Venezuela. So as you mentioned, this was explicitly laid bare 70 years ago with Mohammad Mossadegh. He wasn't even a leftist. He was just an independent, unaligned leader who wanted to nationalize his oil supply. And that was completely forbidden for U.S. hegemony. And so, of course, one of many coups taking place at that time to overthrow him. And of course, again, backing this brutal dictatorship that was a torture regime. And the only reason the hostage crisis happened is because Iranians thought the U.S. was going to do it again when they had a revolution. So all of these things don't happen in a vacuum, you know? And then, of course, the Iran-Iraq war, looking at who the U.S. backed, this bloody, brutal war that took a million lives, right? We knew what Saddam Hussein was doing. And of course, we overthrew Saddam Hussein. The sanctions, asphyxiating, suffocating sanctions regime starts in Iran, where we're crippling the ability for elderly people, for infants to get medicine, killing people. Again, it is just savagery, Mickey, absolute savagery. And the way that the corporate media frames all of this, it's a defensive war, right? By a rogue, genocidal, nuclear-armed state that is committing wars in every one of its neighboring territory, and it bombs Iran, we join in, and that's a defensive war. That's a defensive war. And so all of this, you know, everyone just basically saying, oh my God, how dare Iran hit all these Gulf client states that we're using to bomb them? I mean, it is infantilizing. What do you even say at this point when we've been gaslit for 3 years about the Gaza genocide and they're doing the same playbook here in Iran, systematically destroying infrastructure, hospitals, just
1: schools,
2: just wantonly, yeah, schools, the 165 schoolgirls the first day.
1: I mean, this is a maniacal recklessness that, I mean, even if we've had many, many, many imperialist presidents, and we've had, you know, many bad things happening under all of them, this is a special kind of unhinged that we're dealing with. And the fact that we don't seem to institutionally or societally be able to address even what's happening, let alone slow it down or have a ceasefire and a stop, is actually very alarming. And that the corporate media seem fecklessly engaged in the promotion of just, oh, well, we're going to save the helicopter or the helicopter pilot or the pilot they shot down. No discussion really about how they're destroying the bases that we built around that country in the first place. They're attacking the multi-trillion dollar chip economy, the AI economy, right? So Iran is doing what it can do. Right. It can't go bomb and invade Washington, D.C., but it can peck away at all the bases that were put around it, threatening it for years and years and years. And they can close the Strait of Hormuz, which Trump was explicitly warned about prior to this happening and claimed he had no idea. Abby Martin.
2: Yeah, I mean, we are dealing with an unprecedented threat. I mean, it does feel like this is the Fourth Reich, except the Allied powers are nowhere to be seen. In fact, they're helping make this happen. They're subsidizing the genocide. They become the doormats for the charging forward of the new Nazism, which is Trumpism with his colonial outpost. That's an absolutely genocidal maniac regime. It's terrifying, Mickey. I mean, the fact that the corporate media is kind of placating this, they are legitimizing Trump by just normalizing this behavior. They're not acting with the urgency that they need to be. They're not shouting from the rooftops. There's no attempt to impeach this man, institutionalize this person. Where's the 25th Amendment? Where's like the sit-ins from Congress being like, this is an emergency state? It shows you how terrified people are. They are all cowering in fear to this tyrant. Look, I'm a political science major. My whole life, I just thought checks and balances, they're all going to hold each other to account. No, it's all just based on decorum. Someone gets in there and they just don't respect any other branches, and they become basically de facto dictator. And everyone bows down to them and kowtows to them because they're scared of losing access, of losing jobs. And this is what we get. Feckless European leaders who are so scared of being tariffed, sanctioned, that they're willing to destroy the planet for self-preservation. It is beyond mad. And like you said, yes, we've had horrific imperialist bloodlust as a continuation of what else have we? I mean, this is the entirety of the United States of America. But there's something very profound about this moment where we're hearkening back to the days of Christopher Columbus. Naked conquest, right? Pillaging and plundering, explicitly stating we want to steal the oil. We're going to do whatever we want. We're going to take Cuba if we want it. But at this point, we're all just watching it like it's a reality show. It's the worst episode of Black Mirror. You cannot script this.
1: Yeah.
2: It's so hard to wrap your mind around that this is actually happening and no one's stopping it.
1: Yeah, it's remarkable that we certainly, you know, where is the anti-war movement, right? We certainly need to see a reprise of this rather than no more kings and back to brunch. We really need to see sustained general strikes in order to make any kind of a dent or an impact, one would think. But, you know, the history of that in this country is a little bit spotty, to say the least. But Abby, we have a few minutes left, and I had the pleasure of seeing the film and seeing you interact with, you know, audiences a couple of times. We have a few minutes left, and I had the pleasure of seeing the film and

0: We need to love each other. We need to have a consistent message that that's happening and that we are pushing back. That's one thing that the powers that be, that's one thing they are afraid of. They're afraid of solidarity, and they're afraid of people not just kind of becoming aware of what's happening, but talking to each other about it and daring to do something.
1: Indeed. I mean, the richest men in the world wouldn't be working to further consolidate the media if the propaganda war weren't everything. I mean, this is paramount. It is a war on your minds, like Alex Jones said, except we didn't know he was, we knew he was controlled opposition the whole time, but he was right, right? This is an info war. This is a war on reality. So this is the thing. We spent 5 years making this documentary as a tool for consciousness expanding, as a tool for movement building. It is essential that we show this documentary to everyone that we know and love, everyone who's reachable, to reorient ourselves in the framework of anti-imperialism, the framework of international solidarity with our brothers and sisters living under the boot of the system everywhere. And the thing is, it is going to come back to us. It already has. Everything that we're dealing with in the United States, the conditions of our material lives, I mean, this is all impacted by this out of control global military empire. So even if you think it's not impacting you, it is. And so I always encourage people, support organizations, join organizations, follow journalists that you know and trust, follow institutions like Project Censored. Let us do the work for you to navigate this increasingly confusing media landscape so we can tell you what's going on, so we can hold power to account. So support those journalists, support those institutions, and also be a human being. Fight with love, fight with empathy, and fight with humility. Right? We don't know everything, but what we know is we need each other, and we need each other to lean on in these increasingly difficult times. Stop being brain rotted at home, feeling like you can do nothing, and stop being paralyzed with fear. Because what you're not seeing is the success stories, the data centers that are being shut down, the divestment campaigns that are succeeding across the country, and the mass mobilizations that are sustained all around the world. People who are putting everything on the line just for a chance, just for a chance to win this thing. So do what you can in whatever capacity you can, but do it and say it loud and proud, and be armed with the truth, and be confident and empowered with that truth.
0: Well, Abby Martin, your film Earth's Greatest Enemy gives people a lot of knowledge, and with knowledge comes power. And so would definitely urge folks to try to see Earth's Greatest Enemy. You can learn more at earthsgreatestenemy.com. There's a detailed schedule there. You can learn more too at empirefiles.tv. Abby Martin, any other last minute things you'd like to share with the Project Censored audience? How else they might follow you or get in touch or support you in any way?
1: Yes. So we're trying to still raise money for the licensing for the film, and it should be out in May if we get that raised. Also, we're putting out a film called Cuba After Castro, the first ever interview with Miguel Diaz-Canel and a U.S. journalist, which is me. Again, coming at a very, very urgent time, both of these films. So I encourage everyone to get involved, support them, set up screenings, and please, all hands on deck. You guys, we are all in this together. Thank you so much, Mickey, for having me.
0: Abby, it's been my pleasure, and congratulations again on being one of the winners of the 18th Annual Izzy Awards, given out April 22nd this year on Earth Day. And we'll be sure to catch up with you again. And again, hope your film goes far and wide. Certainly something that we need to be thinking about as we move forward. Thanks again for joining us, Abby.
1: Thank you, Mickey.
0: Welcome to the Project Censored Show on Pacifica Radio. I'm Mickey Huff with Eleanor Goldfield. Today, in this hour, we are honored to welcome back to the program distinguished media scholar Victor Picard. He is the C. Edwin Baker Professor of Media Policy and Political Economy at the University of Pennsylvania's Annenberg School for Communication, where he co-directs the Media Inequality and Change Center, or the MIC Center. Victor Picard, it is my pleasure to finally catch up with you. I've been wanting to have on the show for quite a while.
2: Thanks, Mickey. It's always good to talk to you.
0: So, Victor, here we are, and you and I have been around the media ecosystem as critics for quite a long time. And of course, you go way back, and you studied under the great Bob McChesney, one of the great media scholars and, you know, proponents of media democracy and independent media. And people like Bob were warning us for so long about the way in which that the system could turn if the wrong people get in charge. And we kind of have perfect storm moment right now, right? We have so many of the bad things converging and happening, whether it's Brendan Carr at the FCC, Trump's completely sort of unhinged attacks on the press, Lawfare, wild lawsuits, media capitulation, the organization that you're affiliated with, Tim Carr and Craig Aaron, and the great media capitulation

0: Index. I mean, you're all doing a lot to push back. There's a lot on the plate, Victor. So let's start unpacking some of the challenges we have right now in our media ecosystem here in the United States.
1: Yeah, there's so much to unpack. And, you know, you gave a great overview there. I mean, the metaphor that I keep turning to now to try to describe what's going on in our media is media capture. And that's where, you know, so much of our media becomes captured by concentrated power in the form of government and oligarchs, media conglomerates, a handful of corporations. And what happened structurally with the American media system that sort of teed it up for this kind of capture? Because this didn't just happen with the Trump administration. You and I know that this has been decades in the making, this ongoing conglomeration and concentration of ownership over so much of our media. It also started with capitalistic capture of our media. That is the commercial logics that took over so much of our media from the get-go. Our broadcast media in the early 30s was privatized and hyper-commercialized, basically handed over. The public airwaves were handed over to two corporations, CBS and NBC. After that, we had public interest protections that we tried. Look, basically, they are regulatory band-aids. We tried to put on these gaping structural wounds like the Fairness Doctrine. I'm sure many of your listeners have heard before. That was thrown out during the Reagan administration, 1987. You have the 1996 Telecommunications Act, which threw out some media ownership restrictions. And basically, whatever public interest obligations we had put in place, which were never enough to begin with, have just been chiseled away for decades, up until the current moment where, as you said, Brendan Carr at the FCC is basically ignoring what laws, like, you know, with the Nexstar-Tegna merger, where there's a 39% ownership cap on how many local TV stations one company can own. He's basically greenlighting a merger that will allow it to one company, one conglomerate, to own stations in 80% of the markets across the country. So that's not even lawful. So it's like, you know, not only are they changing laws or weaponizing laws, they're just ignoring laws whenever it doesn't suit their broader agenda. So all these layers of capture, authoritarian, oligarchic, capitalistic, these were all based on policy decisions that were made or were not made over the decades. And now we're reaping the rewards of those decisions.
0: And there's also some, you know, interesting hypocrisies going on here. If we go back and look at things that Brendan Carr was saying under Democratic administrations, and the right loves to fancy itself when it's out of power that there's too much media consolidation against them and their views are censored and so on. But here we are now, Victor, where they basically are running the entire show and it's not enough. They're still going after the phantoms of, you know, left-wing people in the media that somehow are criticizing them. They were so desperate they go after comedians and entertainers. I mean, I guess maybe this is a little bit more of an x-ray of what might be going on in the MAGA mind, you know, as it were. But, you know, in historical context, we did see similar swings, pendular swings in the Reagan years, as you mentioned, with the Fairness Doctrine. But, you know, the pendulum didn't really swing back under Clinton. That gave us the Telecom 1996 Act that started to allow more of that ownership. And that's, of course, when Bob was writing Rich Media, Poor Democracy after that, and Bob McChesney. And, you know, there was a media reform movement that many of us were a big part of. Bob certainly helped kick it off. I want to turn to that for a minute and just hear, I mean, you're doing great work in all of your many, with all of the many hats you wear, including at Free Press. We really need more than a reform movement. We need some kind of a sort of a media revolution, which we argued at the project a number of years ago. But I think that it's inescapable at this point. The direction things are going, I sometimes worry that we're getting so far over that there's going to need to be some kind of a complete revelation, collapse, something to change what's going on. What are your views on that? Obviously, because change is something that often happens historically so slowly, but we're well past the time where we need some kind of a flashpoint, right? What are your thoughts on some of that, Victor, and where we could be going?
1: Yeah, I have a lot of thoughts on that. And I couldn't agree more with you, your analysis there. I mean, if there's any silver lining with what's happening right now is that Trump has weighed lace to so much of our, you know, so many core institutions and basic services that we're really going to be forced to rebuild from the ground up, from the ashes. And that's a rare opportunity. You know, there's always a question of how bad things will need to get first before we start rebuilding the media that we need that actually serves democracy and not corporate profits. But I do think we're going to be faced with that, you know, historic opportunity. And even looking at, for example, our public media system, which was always impoverished from the beginning. And this was another attack on the media where what paltry amounts we gave them at the federal level was thrown out by the Trump administration and Congress last year. And so that's going to force us to rethink what public media could and should be. And of course, you and I both know that really even to call it public media was a misnomer. It was reliant on corporate underwriting and private capital for most of its funding. So that's one example where we're going to have to reimagine a core media institution. I think also just, you know, as much as we need to think in terms of structural media reform and that how that has to be a core piece of this broader redemocratization or democratic renewal that we need to see across all of our institutions right now, it's not just about, it's not reforming, it's really about transformation. Right. And that's what you're speaking to with like a kind of revolutionary moment. I mean, it's to just like make a few tweaks or to go back to the good old days of, you know, 2015. Like that's not enough. That's insufficient and really unacceptable for a democratic society worthy of the name. So things that, as you say, it's going to take time. As much as we're going to have this kind of shock doctrine where we're able to rebuild or we're going to be forced to rebuild our media institutions if we want democracy, many of these things will not happen tomorrow. You know, there's going to take many years, maybe decades, but this at least has to be on our political horizon, something that we are working towards. The right has been very good about articulating these long-term goals, and now we're living in their reality, right? So we need to make sure that we have those long-term goals for those of us on the left.
0: This reminds me, just going back, you know, we're living in the Project 2025 era here, right? From the Heritage Foundation. That was hatched in the Nixon administration, right? After the Lewis Powell memo. They've been calling for the control of media for half a century. And they're succeeding in doing it. It took them a minute, but this is all charted out. This has all been happening. And I feel in many ways that the efforts of reform were often too tepid or they were too little too late. And I think that that's also what's contributed to what we're now seeing is pretty much a collapse of the Fourth Estate. And I mean, I think I see independent media as filling these gaps, and we can talk about indie media later with one of your other hats as an Izzy judge. But, you know, the fact that we find ourselves, at least I find myself now in more situations where I'm defending corporate media outlets. I'm defending them against crazy attacks from the FCC and from the Trump administration that aren't, you know, full-throated endorsements of the things that happen at the Washington Post or the New York Times or CNN or what have you in any way. But they do report things. They do some journalism. You and I probably would argue they don't do enough public interest journalism. But the fact that they're on their heels and they're capitulating is a very frightening sign about what they're giving way to.
1: Yeah, that's absolutely right. And I mean, it does feel weird to be defending, you know, NBC and ABC and, you know, and the Washington Post at times. But as you acknowledge, they at least employ some journalists. They do some news media, not like Fox, which does absolutely no journalism, just amplifies right-wing commentary. And of course, that's where much of our media are going in that direction as we speak. CBS went that way under Barry Weiss. And now it looks like, you know, they're going to own CNN. The Ellisons are going to own CNN as well. So even more of our media is going to have this rightward lurch. But, you know, the other point here that you hinted at is that it's not just this kind of overt ideological takeover of our media by a handful of oligarchs and the Trump administration, but it's also what capitalism is doing to journalism writ large. I mean, when we're talking about news deserts, I mean, Trump wishes he could wipe out as many newsrooms as this kind of market failure has wiped out, so that now tens of millions of Americans are living in areas across the country with little or no access to local news media whatsoever. We've lost 40% of our newspapers since the early 2000s, 75% of our newspaper journalists. We used to have 40 journalists per 100,000 people. Now we have 8.2 journalists per 100,000 people. I mean, this is a recipe for a kind of authoritarian takeover where people just aren't informed. They have no idea what's happening in their backyards. They have no idea, you know, they're living in these kind of, you know, national news bubbles, which are increasingly driven by these right-wing media conglomerates. So, you know, all these problems are deep structural problems. And it's not enough for us to just yell at, you know, individual journalists or individual corporations. We need a structural overhaul. We need to be breaking up the conglomerates, but we also need to be rebuilding our media institutions from the ground up.
0: Yeah, I mean, perfectly put, rebuilding from the ground up. And unfortunately, one of our societal institutions that I think could play a vital role in helping with fill news deserts with, you know, community reporting, grassroots journalism, our journalism programs in high schools and higher education. But those are also under assault. Those are also struggling enterprises, right? Just had Jim Rodenbusch on the other day, who was fired from Indiana University for protecting the student rights there to critique the administration and their crackdown on the ironic reporting that they were doing about, hey, our college has a terrible ranking from the Foundation for Individual Rights and Expression. And the next thing you know, they're firing the newspaper advisor that wouldn't censor the reporting. Like, that's where we are, Victor. And I mean, I'm lucky to be at a place where we have a journalism program that's doing really well, but I see journalistic education is a vital component of that kind of rebuilding effort. And I that's also under assault.
1: Yeah. All these journalistic institutions, both, you know, at the educational level or these educational institutions, but across the board, rank and file journalists, we also can't even guarantee livelihoods for, you know, a lot of would-be great journalists. We're losing a generation of journalists. And this is something that a democracy simply cannot have. It's unsustainable. We all learn in school that democracy requires a free and by implication, a functional press system. And yet we're seeing it actively dismantled. And this is something, you know, this is like what is similar to what's going on in Viktor Orban's Hungary right now, which is, you know, they don't have to take over newsrooms. A would-be autocrat like Donald Trump doesn't have to take over a newsroom by gunpoint, right? They can instead rely on these run-amok capitalist logics wiping out newsrooms, and they can rely on friendly oligarchs to police the newsrooms for them. And this is exactly what we're seeing. And we also know, it's been well documented, that they are, the current administration is deeply inspired by Viktor Orban's work in Hungary. So it's like they are, this is a political project, and they're putting it to great effect, and especially through the Federal Communications Commission, which they've completely weaponized and serving as their attack dog. You know, this is kind of takeover that we're witnessing, that's kind of this mind-blowing for any kind of democratic society worthy of the name.
0: Yeah, the direction we're going, to me, is clear. The models you just brought up should be alarming to anyone who can pay attention to these things. Speaking of that, I want to be mindful and remind our listeners, you're tuned to the Project Censored Show on Pacifica Radio. I'm Mickey Huff with Eleanor Goldfield. In this segment, we are honored to be joined by media scholar Victor Picard, C. Edwin Baker Professor of Media Policy and Political Economy at the University of Pennsylvania's Annenberg School for Communication, author of many, many books, including Democracy Without Journalism in America. America's Battle for Media Democracy. Victor, among the many things you do, you're also an Izzy judge. The Izzys are named after the iconic muckraker I.F. Stone, Izzy Stone. And Jeff Cohen helped found the program at the Park Center for Independent Media, where I'm now directing and teaching in the journalism school. And each year we give out what's called the Izzy Award to some of the best independent kind of muckraking journalism. This year's winners have been announced, and that's public. We have the Texas Observer, two reporters from the city in New York, and also the documentary filmmaker Abby Martin about her film Earth's Greatest Enemy. In some senses, Victor, I see the independent media ecosystem, which is always vulnerable for various reasons, and it's always on the perch of something relatively precarious, many of the outlets, right? But they are growing. Some of them are proliferating. We have the Media Movement Alliance. I mean, there are some good things happening in the independent media spaces, and I was just wondering if maybe you could talk to some of those things as potential models to create better public interest journalism.
1: Absolutely. I mean, all these individuals and institutions you just mentioned are shining exemplars, you know, like these bright spots in an otherwise very dismal landscape, but they should give us hope. I mean, they show us what's possible. They show us what good journalism looks like. And this kind of journalism goes to where the silences are, covers local communities, not just about them, but actually with them. I mean, they're in constant dialogue with the people who live in these areas. They tend to be nonprofit, non-commercial, vigilantly independent, and they just keep a watchful eye on concentrated power, whether that be in corporations, in government. It's just something that, again, shows us in our ideal world someday, we won't need awards like this because this will just be what journalism looks like, right? That's what it should be.
0: I'm going to borrow that phrase and attribute it to you at this year's Izzy's. This is what journalism looks like, right? This is what public interest journalism looks like. We can do it. If only the oligarchs and the FCC and the current groups in power would maybe help support. I mean, government can support a public media infrastructure. And there are examples, and I know you've been involved with some of these combating news deserts. Are there maybe one or two examples maybe that you can think of initiatives that have gone on? I know there were things happening in New Jersey around public media. Are there a couple of other examples kind of in this vein I'm trying to get onto? What are some positive things? What are some of the solutions afoot? We just spent 15 minutes really deconstructing the dire straits we're in, and they are dire, and that's true. And it's very important to really confront the reality of how things are. We ignore what's happening in media at our peril. What are maybe a couple of other things you'd like to see replicate at other places to try to address this and push back?
1: Yeah, so that's just key context, what you mentioned there, because we are living through this new golden age of nonprofit journalistic experimentation. That's something to be celebrated. And as you know, we need to support that kind of journalism as much as we can, whether it's through donations or subscriptions or even just thanking these journalists, you know, as we do with the Izzy Awards. But just in general, when you meet a journalist, you should thank them for their essential public service, right? They are doing God's work for, you know, democracy. So that is something we need to do. But we also need to be clear-eyed about the limitations of the nonprofit model, right? There's simply not enough philanthropic support to cover all the journalism that democracy requires. So we are going to have these public models as well. And there's a few positive signs I would point to. You mentioned the New Jersey Civic Information Consortium. Well, there's actually a bill here in Pennsylvania right now that's been voted out of committee, modeled after the New Jersey Civic Information Consortium. You see a lot of these initiatives in states across the country where they're trying to push these kinds of ways that governments can make public investments towards independent local journalism. So again, trying to make sure those resources are there so there's livelihoods and these institutions can actually survive and not have to chase after, you know, advertising dollars or put up paywalls. So that's a good sign. And even at the public media level, I'm thinking here of WITF in Lancaster, Pennsylvania. They've been, you know, they merged with the local regional newspaper. They've been doing some really innovative journalistic work where they're outreaching to members of the community. They even do things that they do this thing called news and brews, where the local journalists go to a local brewery.
0: Yes.
1: Mix. Isn't that awesome?
0: I mean, I am there. You
1: know, yeah. That's like combining my favorite things, beer and journalism. So
0: right there with you.
1: Yeah. So there are things that can be done, and we need to have these kind of creative ideas. We just have to realize that there's simply no commercial future for the kind of journalism that our democracy requires. So we're going to have to make public investments towards public media that's actually owned and controlled by the public, not just public in name only, but based on local public ownership. It sounds utopian, but it's something that we can do. We can work towards that.
0: Victor, there are other countries in the world that have better models than we do by far. I mean, you know, last year on the Press Freedom Index, the RSF, Reporters Without Borders, the United States dropped to 57th in terms of press freedoms. There are other countries that are doing things right. And I know you've long pointed out about how little we actually invested in public media infrastructure. And I think it was something like $1.50 per capita of tax dollars a year. I mean, it's some ridiculously paltry number. What was it like Britain with the BBC? It's like over 100?
1: Yeah. For us, yeah, it's close to 100 in BBC. It's even more than that in many other countries around the world. And it shows in the health of their democracies where, you know, according to The Economist, this isn't some like, you know, lefty outlet. It's like they've characterized us as a flawed democracy for a number of years. And the strongest democracies also have the strongest public media systems. You were close, we spend $1.59.
0: Yeah.
1: That was before the rescission package last year. Now we're spending essentially zero. So, you know, we're a global outlier for how little we've supported our public media, and that needs to change. You know, that's just unacceptable for a democratic society.
0: Well, interestingly, Victor, given that public trust in media in the fourth estate in the United States continues to crater, it seems to get lower all the time somehow. It seems nearly subterranean at this juncture. You'd think then that people would wake up to the importance of things like news literacy, trying to navigate the ever confusing world of artificial intelligence and AI media and deepfakes that nobody really asked for, but yet they're being blasted down our throats through every means possible, right? Of like continuing to have a more technocratic AI takeover of almost every facet of our lives. But there are people really pushing back. And it's interesting to note that the significant civic resistance in local communities has really been mobilizing around data centers.
1: Yeah. That's a good sign. That's a good sign. I mean, I think it does, you know, as we're talking about rebuilding our media, it definitely has to start at the local level. That's how the New Jersey Civic Information Consortium came into being, which was through community organizing, you know, people connecting the dots and realizing that regardless of whatever their political issue is or their, you know, various concerns are, they need to have local journalism. You don't get anywhere without local journalism. And I think there's at least a small beginning to that. Even you mentioned like these low levels of trust. What's interesting about the survey data is that once you get past the like how people feel about the media and you talk to them about their local media institutions, they have warm, fuzzy feelings about those institutions. And that's true across the ideological spectrum. So that gives me some hope that actually in communities across the country, they care about local journalism. They want to see those institutions survive.
0: I see it happening here. I mean, even in Ithaca, and you know, you're no stranger to Ithaca. You know, we have some local media, but they're struggling to figure out how to maybe work together rather than as competitors per se, I think. And there's only so many resources to go around. And so I think it's important to look at opportunities to cooperate and collaborate and pool resources. And, you know, a town like this is maybe an example where something like that could happen, where you really get civil interest groups, civic interest groups, pro-democracy groups that may not even be completely media aligned or media centric, but media literacy goes hand in hand with civic literacy and historical literacy and the engagement and meaningful engagement. And I can say, you mentioned local levels. There's a lot going on here. There's a lot of really well-intentioned people. There's a lot of amazing things happening. There are two college newspapers in this town, as you know, both of which I think report better than the Washington Post on the regular on a lot of issues. But again, there is hope, but it's like we really have to kind of push back against more draconian cuts, and we have to really be creative and really roll up our sleeves to support particularly fledgling local media, because that's really where the fight is.
1: Yeah, I couldn't agree more. And, you know, the building blocks are there, right? The potential building blocks for creating this new media system are already in place. You've heard me talk about this idea of public media centers, right? That in every community across the country where, you know, collaborating with various institutions, various anchor institutions, could be part of libraries, could even be in post offices. These public spaces are already there that we can leverage. We're going to have to find out ways to fund these institutions. But again, that's something, you know, that's a fixable problem. It needs to be on our political horizon. But it does, like, I'm weirdly optimistic despite all this, you know.
0: As am I.
1: Yeah. And I mean, we have to be, right? If we're in this for as long as we've been, you've got to sustain yourselves with that kind of undying optimism.
0: Yeah. And I agree. And I would be very irresponsible if I, you know, was a midwife to cynicism in my class with students. And if I allowed that just to come out as a sort of, man, this is really bad. I mean, they know they don't exactly know, they sense. And they get a hand on it, and they're looking, but yet they're still enthusiastic. I mean, they're worried, but they're very enthusiastic about getting into journalism and public interest journalism. And the students that I am privileged to interact with, they really want to make a difference, and they are making a difference. And I think that's where I focus my energy and attention, is where can I help them continue that path? Some of them even go into corporate media, but I, you know, that's after they've had me or they've read your stuff. right? I'd much rather have people that have read your books working at CNN, right? I wanted to point out, however, for folks who are unaware, the RooseveltInstitute.org, where Victor is also a fellow, co-authored a great piece at the end of last year called The Political Economy of the U.S. Media System, Excavating the Roots of the Present Crisis. A lot of the stuff we were talking about is in there. You can find out more at RooseveltInstitute.org. And Victor, where might people be able to find out some more about you or the Mike Center? Do you want to drop any sites or any places online where people can follow your work or get in touch?
1: Yeah, check out the Mike Center. We've got a lot of studies posted there on all kinds of the stuff we've been talking about. So if they want to further geek out, they can go there. And also, there aren't too many Victor Picards out there. So if they want to track me down online, I'm pretty easily findable there. So let's keep the conversations going.
0: Absolutely. Victor Picard, thanks so much for taking time out of your day to talk with us on the Project Censored Show. We'll certainly catch up with you again.
1: Thank you, Mickey. Always good to talk to you, man. Take care.
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3: 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I'm your producer and co-host, Eleanor Goldfield, along with my co-host and executive producer, Mickey Huff. 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As always, thank you so much for listening, and we'll see you next time.

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5: Coming up on Tech Nation, got a bad knee? How about heart failure or any condition we associate with aging? Whatever it is, it all started years ago. Gordian Biotech is looking to reprogram problem cells early before these conditions take hold. We'll hear about their innovative approach, which is really the big story here. Then Tech Nation Health Chief Correspondent Dr. Daniel Kraft tells us mobility is the new vital sign. And Erica Dwan warns us 50% of all our work emails are misinterpreted. She's here with digital body language. All this coming up on this week's Tech Nation.
6: Let's take five with Moira Gunn. This is 5 minutes.
5: In 2012, I spoke with Vijay Vaithiswaran, then the China business and finance editor for The Economist, and the author of Need, Speed, and Greed, How the New Rules of Innovation Can Transform Businesses, Propel Nations to Greatness, and Tame the World's Most Wicked Problems. So I asked him, what does the world think are the most wicked problems, and what do you think?
7: You know, we've been focused in America, at least, on the war on terror post 9/11, on fixing capitalism after Enron and Lehman Brothers. These are difficult problems. I mean, they deserve our attention. But these aren't novel problems. If we look at political terrorism has been with us for 1,000 years. Capitalism is always in one crisis or another. And, South Sea bubbles, tulip manias, and so on. So I say that let's look and ask what, from the perspective of our grandchildren, will be judged on. It's how we handle this extraordinary transformation that's happening in demography. And the world is getting much older, sicker, fatter. China's getting old before it gets rich. How are we going to pay for this? Alzheimer's could be a $1 trillion problem soon enough. That's a wicked problem. The world is urbanized so rapidly. And we know the species urbanized as of 2 years ago. We're more than 50% urban. China just crossed that mark 2 months ago. And within 20 years, the figure will be 70% globally and growing. What will the megalopolises of the world look like? Will they be brilliant, energy efficient, eco-cities, as a great thinker like Stuart Brand imagines them, or will they be more like the favelas and suburban or exurban sprawl that we see in parts of America, which is resource-intensive and unsustainable? So that's a megatrend. That's a wicked problem. And of course, there's a golden age of innovation we're living through, the prosperity, the seamy underbelly of that is the hyperconnectivity that's leading to a new age of pandemics, which your listeners know very well. It is a very difficult time to be alive from the perspective of global potential pandemics and superbugs of the bacterial
5: SARS
7: variety.
5: Just think of SARS. Everybody, look at the airplanes. Where are they going?
7: And fast. We dodged a bullet with H1N1, and we were not prepared. We're not prepared in our surveillance networks, in our how we think about public policy. We weren't prepared with the technology of vaccines. Chicken eggs, for heaven's sake, in this day and age, is how America does its vaccines. So I say that these are wicked, wicked problems, difficult problems, but I want to issue something of a call to arms, because I think we can turn adversity into opportunity if we have a more ambitious, more disruptive, ultimately more democratic vision of innovation.
8: Now, let's get down to the nature of innovation. I mean, innovation is certainly about creating new products and services, but it's also about creating new ideas, new concepts from which we operate, new paradigms, new views, new values even. That's where I think your book really takes us on some very new territory.
7: Well, thank you. I got so miffed, and I'm an engineer from MIT, right? So I've been steeped in technology and gadgets and gizmos my whole life. I love all my Apple stuff and all that. But guess what? Innovation is not about technology. Innovation, in my view, is fundamentally not about invention or patents or IP or PhDs, even though official reports from every government, including our own official academies and the Chinese vision of indigenous innovation, emphasizes metrics and inputs into the process. Innovation is about fresh thinking, which may or may not involve technology, that creates value. That value can be for your customers if you're a private sector company, but it can be for stakeholders if you're a social enterprise. And boy, there's a vibrant sector with social enterprise, philanthropo-capitalist, hybrid business models that are emerging to solve difficult problems. It can even be for the citizens at large if you're an innovative arm of government. So I want to shift the conversation from a product and technology focus to looking at what is the real value created.
8: Anything new, and is there value there?
7: Absolutely.
8: You've been listening to a 2012 TechNation interview with Vijay Vaithyeswaran, who is today the U.S. business editor for The Economist. His book is Need, Speed, and Greed: How the New Rules of Innovation Can Transform Businesses, Propel Nations to Greatness, and Tame the World's Most Wicked Problems. I'm Moira Gunn. This is 5 Minutes.
6: 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I'm Paul Lancourt.
8: From San Francisco, I'm Moira Gunn, and this is TechNation. Today on TechNation, working on what are usually considered the diseases of old age when you're younger, as they're developing. Not only that, Dr. Martin Borch Jensen and Dr. Francisco Laporte from Gordian Biotechnology tell us how they've invented a way to develop and test many cell therapies all at once, all with an eye to making drug discovery faster and drug approval more certain. Then TechNation Health Chief Correspondent Dr. Daniel Kraft tells us that mobility is the new vital sign. And with the world of business revolving around Zoom meetings, emails, PDF files, and electronic signatures, what could go wrong? Erica Dwan talks about digital body language.
9: TechNation is underwritten in part by MindK, a global software development force in a world where every business can be global, on the web at mindk.com.
8: And now, Dr. Martin Borch Jensen and Dr. Francisco Laporte. Dr. Borch Jensen and Dr. Laporte, welcome to the program.
10: Thanks, Mara. Very good to be here.
8: Now, I'm actually going to start by quoting from an opinion piece which you, Dr. Borch Jensen, wrote with UCSF professor Dr. Nicole Polk some 4 years ago in Cell and Gene. You wrote, "In reality, 2/3 of people age 65 plus have 2 or more diseases," which shocked me. But putting a pin in that, those diseases started in these individuals when they were much younger, before they were 65. Where and how do these diseases start?
10: Yeah, obviously we don't know everything about every disease, but the way we can think about this is that your body, made out of lots of different cells, it functions sort of as a society. All the cells are doing different things in order to preserve all the functions, your breathing, your movement, your digestion, and so forth. And diseases basically occur when that system is challenged, which can happen either through, let's say, an infection, you get the flu, and so there's some outside invader and your body responds, or as in the case of aging, the system of your body gets increasingly confused, individual functions sort of get worse, and then the ability of your body to sort of maintain this function while you're living your life drops. And that's kind of the thing that prefaces the things that we call diseases, right? So you say, okay, I have, you know, Alzheimer's disease, or I have heart problems. That is the symptom of your body's reduced capacity to function normally, as happens through a variety of biological mechanisms that we call aging.
11: And it all started a long time ago, where from one insult or another, or mutation change as cells are replacing themselves, just little by little, eventually it becomes one of these conditions, if not more.
10: That's right. You have a complex system. And so as individual things fail here and there, it seems fine for a while until suddenly things go downhill.
11: So what does that mean in terms of trying to cure diseases?
10: Yeah, it makes it hard, right? In the case of a virus, you can point your finger at like one exact culprit. Here's the one thing that's wrong, that's causing us to be diseased. But for these complex chronic diseases that happen with age, it's an interplay of different factors that goes wrong and then causes disease. And so that means in order to find out how to treat the disease, we need to look at the whole set of things that change, and some of them change for various reasons. Imagine a busy office that's about to have, you know, like a meltdown. Not every conversation in that office is something that's, you know, about to lead to a bunch of buying whatever subprime mortgages, right? So as a, you know, biologist, you go in and you can measure all the things that happen, but you have to cut through and find out what are the key things. And usually the way people do this is through interventions or putting something into the system and changing something, and then see whether you get the result that you want.
12: I think the interesting thing about aging, as distinct from many of the other conditions that we're going after, is there isn't this single kind of impact, this single insult that's happening to the body. In many ways, you know, we are programmed to age. That is kind of the normal process that happens to all of us as humans. And so there really is this big web to untangle in terms of, you know, what is it that's going quote unquote wrong as we're aging versus these individual pieces. And this really makes it much, much more complex.
11: Now let's get to what I'm going to call better gene targets, you know, which become the therapies. Today with gene therapy, we tend to address one or a few candidate mutations. And even with the highly vaunted AI, this is somewhat guesswork. And then one or several candidates are tried on animals with a similarity to humans. And then one and only one drug candidate goes forward, is tested on humans, a successive group of humans, until we approve it's safe and effective. And this isn't strange. This is how we've been doing drug development for a long time. What's problematic with this approach?
12: Yeah, so even as you were describing it, right, you can see that there are many, many steps in that approach. And the reality is that each of those steps is extremely expensive and successively more and more expensive. So when you combine that with this web that that I had mentioned before, you know, you look at the number of gene targets that you could potentially pick. There are over 20,000 genes in the human genome. So the space is very, very large. And if the methodology that you have, which is kind of what we've had, you know, traditionally, is to kind of pick a single one of those targets and then go after and kind of interrogate it, you know, through millions of dollars of process and preclinical study and eventually clinical study, you know, it's going to take you a very long time and a tremendous amount of money to get through thousands of those targets. And I think that's really kind of the issue, right? We're not very good at guessing what those initial targets are. We've gone through a few of them for these age-related diseases that are very complex. And then we've met with failure in the clinic. And I think fundamentally, we need a very different approach to that.
11: Well, here's where Gordian's approach is so different. And I kind of want to say to the listener, pay attention now. This is what we call in math a stepwise different approach. So this is very important. What is Gordian's approach?
10: So taking everything that we just said, right? What you really would like to do is to put a lot of different interventions, a lot of potential medicines into a system that has all that complexity, cells talking to each other, coordinating their responses, cells affected by aging, and then be able to test all of the different potential therapies at the same time, getting the answer that you want, which is, does this work when you have all the complexity included and all the barriers to this medicine potentially working for the disease? And so that's the sort of technology that we invented early in the company's life. The ability to combine gene therapy with reading out states of different cells and do these simultaneous experiments where we put many therapies into the organ of an animal that has often spontaneously developed this disease that we're trying to study, and then test them all simultaneously without them sort of affecting each other and getting us a confused answer.
11: Well, of course, I'm going to ask you for a first example here. And well before the age of 65, many people have problems with their knees. Cartilage breaks down. And you took this example and decided that a horse's knee had a lot in common with a human's knee. And racehorses and working farm horses, they have the same problem with their knees that humans do. The cartilage breaks down. Now tell us, what have you done with these horses? And let me get this straight. You're looking to rebuild cartilage?
12: I think it's a great example and actually points to one of the real advantages of this new method. We are not only able to put hundreds of different targets or thousands of different targets in some cases into these animals, but because we can put so many into these individual animals, we can go into these advanced animal models of disease. So normally people would go into mice, for example, in osteoarthritis, and they would, if they were to go into an advanced animal model such as horses, they would do that only for their, select very last target because that's so expensive. We can actually put hundreds of targets into individual horses right from the very beginning of our process, which is really neat.
10: As you were saying, do we want to regenerate the cartilage of the joint? And when we go into these complex models, the idea is that we can capture all the different aspects of disease. So osteoarthritis is, cartilage being worn away. But what you want to treat is both that and the pain that patients with osteoarthritis are feeling, which comes in part from inflammation in that joint. And so with our technology, what we can do is go into this system that captures all of the biology of the disease and then test hundreds of targets that each individually might be effective against some aspect of the biology that's going wrong, and potentially in combination, or maybe there is one gene we find that does everything you want to comprehensively treat this disease and find treatments that will be really effective once we go into people.
11: So it's not just the I'm a runner and I've run 20 miles a day for 40 years that creates this problem. There's a breakdown in your cells. There is, for one reason or another, either because in aging, they're just not as good as they were. There have been mutations, weakened mutations, if you will, or some insult. And so you're able to go in and say, well, let's target and correct this gene. Let's target and correct that gene. Let's target and correct that gene. And then, so you have a whole number of targets lined up, gene corrections that you can put in. But then how long do you leave it in the horse before you take a look at what's in the cartilage?
10: Typically, let's say a month, because what we want to find out, again, is how do the therapies affect the tissue with all of this stuff going on. So we don't want to know, what happens immediately when you take this medicine. We want to know what would the sort of biology of a patient look like after they've gotten this treatment, right, in the long term. So yeah, 1 month. Let's say.
11: I'm speaking with Dr. Martin Borch Jensen and Dr. Francisco Laporte from Gordian Biotechnology in South San Francisco. Dr. Borch Jensen is the Chief Scientific Officer, and Dr. Laporte is Gordian's CEO. Okay, so now here's the $50 million question. You've put several hundred different gene-correcting activities, if you will, into this joint. And you're saying, oh, look, this looks better. The genes look better. They look younger. They look like they're all going to function. How do you know which of the several hundred gene-correcting treatments you've put in actually worked?
12: Yeah, so for that, we use a technology that's called single-cell sequencing. So I'm sure everyone has heard about DNA sequencing, right? This got popular in the 2000s as the price started coming down with the Human Genome Project and all of that. So at this point, there's technology out there that can allow us to actually sequence individual cells. And we use that to look at these individual cells that have gotten these individual perturbations or gene changes in the living horse. So we go in, we can identify which cells got which change, which gene target change. And then using this single cell sequencing technology, we can identify what exactly did that change about the cell. It's kind of like looking at the code of a computer program and then getting a sense of, well, what is the status of this computer? In this case, we can get a status of, what is this cell doing? What are the functions that it's performing? How well is it performing those functions? Is it performing the functions that it would normally be performing in a healthy environment? And all kinds of other, more complex or more nuanced things, right? Is it serving the protective effects that we want it to in this diseased environment? So we get this very, very rich data set by using this single cell sequencing technology.
11: Well, you could certainly tell what's changed positively.
12: That's right.
11: But how do you trace that back to which of your several hundred gene targeting therapies that you injected all at the same time, which ones worked?
10: The fact that we're using gene therapies here to deliver these genetic payloads comes in really handy, sort of by design. So when we deliver a therapy that changes the expression of some gene, we also include this barcode. It's called a barcode, in the industry, but it's basically a sequence that uniquely labels this therapy. And so when we detect that sequence in the cells that we are analyzing, then we know which therapy was in there.
11: You know, if you are a computer programmer, you'll know that sometimes you put in a series of things called no-ops, no operation. They just kind of fill it in. And the computer thinks, oh yeah, I'll just go along. It just does, it's an instruction that does nothing. You can add such things in your GCATs, which are the particular nucleotides that are you're programming your DNA in, and you can say, well, just we'll put a sequence that means nothing in your body. So that's enough variation that you can identify each one of these separately.
10: Yeah, that's the basic idea.
12: Yeah, that's right.
11: You guys are pretty clever guys. I'll give you that. Okay, I have more questions. Don't stop now. You're also working on heart failure and the fatty liver disease MASH. It used to be called NASH. What are you doing in each, and what animals are you working with there?
10: So in each disease, we really are asking, well, which animals are similar to the patients, which in terms of their the anatomy of the tissue, but also how they get the disease. And so MASH is interesting because it happens more with age, but diet also plays a big part. And so the way that many people, including us, will develop MASH models is basically to give the animals, which for most people is mice. In our case, we also use mice as well as monkeys, which you can imagine are more similar to humans. And we give them a diet that they actually quite like. The technical term is a Western diet. It's high in sugar, high in fat, and high in cholesterol. And then over time, and this is the key part, and the part where, some companies are impatient, but rightfully so, you want to run your studies quickly. You don't want to feed this diet over, let's say, more than a year. But that's how it works in the patients. So we have animals on these Western diets for a really long period of time. And the monkeys have been on it for more than a year at this point. And then gradually, your liver experiences the same as the patients, this accumulation of fat, and then eventually turns to disease.
11: Aha. Uh-huh. So you're doing this in monkeys as well for the MASH, for the fatty liver disease?
10: That's right.
11: Okay. What about heart failure? What are you trying to do in heart failure?
12: Yeah, so for heart failure, similarly, we look at what are the best animal models that we can go into there. And again, I think this is the real, to me, the neat part about this technology and what it enables is the ability to really go into systems that are as close to human as possible, depending on the particular disease that we're going after. So in heart failure, we are looking at actually three animals. We've got mouse and rat models of heart failure, and then pigs. Turns out that pigs have hearts that are actually quite similar to humans in many aspects of their physiology, and we use those as well. And in terms of the mechanics of it, it's actually very similar to what we described with the horses, which again is a real advantage to the technology that's available. We can really extend it to any animal model of disease. Doesn't require too much fiddling with in order to get it to work for these various systems.
11: Now, in those cases, are you looking to restructure the heart or replace cells in the heart? What are you looking for?
10: Not replace, more like reprogram. And this is essentially what all drugs do. You have this machine that is running different programs and they dysfunction. And so
11: called your body.
10: Yeah, exactly. Your body. But then, you know, the sub part of your body, you can call it the engine if you want, right? The heart has to beat. The cardiomyocytes, that's the technical term for the cells that make up your heart and cause it to beat, right? They have to do a lot just to do that simple job. They have to metabolize a lot of energy in order to cause these contractions. And they have to do that in a synchronized manner. And so what we want is that the cardiomyocytes that have been working for your whole life to keep your heart beating are behaving similarly to what they were like without this accumulation of dysfunction that caused the disease. And we do that by going in and taking, as you said before, one or more genes and just tweaking those to tweak the whole system.
11: Now, in each of these cases, I'm assuming that you're looking to create some combination of cell targets that will be really great, and then taking that through the normal cycle of FDA approval, but with more confidence that this combination treatment or particular treatment will really make a difference.
12: That's exactly right. Yeah, we are looking to identify gene targets, whether it's a combination, which I think this also really opens up, or, you know, if we find that you know, great single target that's been hidden, you know, up until now, we are looking to identify which of those kind of best in class that we can then create a therapeutic for and take it into the clinic. And again, the nice thing about the approach that we've got here at Gordian is we can look at that, you know, hundreds or thousands of genes at a time. And so we can really explore that very large space, right? I mentioned 20,000 genes. We can really take a big chunk of that space and go and explore all of that and really try to find, you know, that needle in the haystack, right? That really best gene that's out there, and then go and move that into clinical trials. Again, with that increased confidence, as you mentioned, as we go into human.
10: It's sort of like we do a lot of things that make life harder in the short term. You know, we're really picky about what is the system where we want an answer to this test, and like what is not just something that could work, but what is the best gene or combination of genes to target up front, because clinical trials usually fail, even in, you know, across all diseases, 90%. But what is the best gene or combination of genes to target up front, because clinical trials usually fail,

0: and pay them back. I mean, we're talking high stakes for only 1 out of 9 will succeed. So anything that changes that number, that reduces the how many shots you have to take on goal to get there is certainly welcome news.
1: That's right.
0: I'm speaking with Dr. Martin Borch Jensen and Dr. Francisco Laporte from Gordian Biotechnology. We'll talk more after a break.

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In the second half of our show, Dr. Daniel Kraft tells us mobility is the new vital sign, and Erica Dwan tells us how to read an audience on Zoom. Stay with us.

0: You're listening to Tech Nation. I've been speaking with Dr. Martin Borch Jensen and Dr. Francisco Laporte, both from Gordian Biotechnology in South San Francisco. Dr. Borch Jensen is the Chief Scientific Officer, and Dr. Laporte is Gordian's CEO.
1: Returning to the original part of our discussion about how the diseases of those over 65 start much earlier, would you anticipate different treatments for different stages of the disease?
2: Potentially. I think, you know, as a scientist, I would say the data will tell us. And that's why we have different models that are modeling different aspects, different stages of the disease, for example. But with what we know now, there are changes that happen early in the disease. Let's say you get this loop of inflammation that keeps happening in the organ and it never turns off the way it's supposed to when you have sort of an immune response. And that's what later leads to scarring or dying cells in that organ. And so depending on the stage of disease, you might want different treatments. And that's something that we can examine with our system.
3: Yeah, and I'll add to that and just say, when we go into these large animal experiments, the neat thing about these large animals, as opposed to the kind of genetically identical mice that are typically used, these large animals are genetically varied the same way that humans are, right? All humans have different genes that look different height, different weight, different, you know, whatever. And these diseases impact them differently. And so we can actually explore some of that variation in these large animal experiments and really get a better sense for which of these targets that we're going after either will have kind of a targeted therapeutic effect for this, you know, level of disease or this type of disease, it's called an endotype, or have a broader effect, you know, that can actually be useful for a larger patient population.
2: And that's really important for the trials. When you get really into these clinical trials for age-related diseases, it quickly becomes evident that this is a huge factor, this heterogeneity, the differences between the patients. You often see companies that test a drug in 500 people, and it looks like, you know, statistically you have to sort of run the right tests and so forth, but it looks like, you know, maybe 40 of those people actually had a benefit from the drug.

0: all those people supposedly had the same disease, right? They all had osteoarthritis or heart failure. But that's a label that we put on to a diagnosis by a doctor. The biology is not necessarily identical in every case of this disease. And so the ability to probe that is something that, again, hopefully will increase the rate of success in clinical trials if you know what you're going in to target and who might benefit.
1: You know, there are so many diseases. You guys have been working on this for a while and you've got three underway. Do you anticipate working with others to bring them in, you know, so that there are more people or organizations or companies working with you so that more solutions can be found at this point?
2: Absolutely. I think, you know, even tackling one of these diseases and producing a cure, I think would be a real miracle in terms of improving, you know, health span and lifespan and all of that. And as you said, you know, there are, you know, dozens that are really the number one killers in the developed world. So we would love to work, and we do collaborate with other biotechs in the industry, pharma companies, and partners that can really help us advance these things forward, right? We're still a relatively small company, and our focus really is on identifying these novel targets and producing these early stage drugs. We are definitely excited to get help from the industry in pushing these things through these very large stage clinical trials and eventually to commercialization.
1: Well, I really appreciate you coming in. I hope you come back and speak with me again.
2: Absolutely. We had such a wonderful time. I really appreciate it. Thanks, Mara.
0: Thanks, Mara.
1: Dr. Martin Borch Jensen is the chief scientific officer of the biotech firm Gordian Biotechnology. Dr. Francisco Laporte is Gordian's CEO. More information is available at gordian.bio. That's Gordian, as in Gordian knot, gordian.bio. I'm Moira Gunn. You're listening to Tech Nation. The ability to walk, climb stairs, get in and out of chairs is defining in life. It affects where you can go and how, and what choices you have on a moment-to-moment basis. In fact, TechNation Health Chief Correspondent Dr. Daniel Kraft says mobility is the new vital sign. Daniel, welcome back. Great to see you.
3: It's great to be back.
1: Now, you said something when we were talking earlier about mobility being the new vital sign. I mean, people can actually measure what we're doing and it becomes a part of our health profile. Is that what you're talking about?
3: Yeah, I mean, mobility is really key to all elements of your health, how much you get around, your cardiovascular fitness, your ability to interact socially. And, you know, it's been a little underappreciated. I think, you know, you tell me, I think you actually had a knee surgery a year ago. How did mobility affect your life?
1: Well, that's, you're talking to somebody who's a major fan. First of all, for all those people out there with knee replacements, I didn't have a full knee replacement. My hat is off to you. That is a huge, huge thing. But I was able to have a partial knee replacement. And it's sort of like putting a knuckle in one small part of my knee. And boy, oh boy, it's been a year. It's been a year, and not only do I not have any pain, not only do I, you know, I'm moving around like I always did, I managed to lose 10 pounds without trying. And it's like, what that means to me is that the weight kind of, when you can't move, the weight kind of creeps up on you because you're not moving the way you were and you avoid moving because it hurts. And then when you actually get some assistance, in my case, it was surgery, and it was the right surgery at the right time. And I'm a major fan. And what a big difference. You know, if without it, I could see why people sort of, we say in the old days, anything that happened to your ability to move really just cut your life shorter and shorter and shorter, it seems to me.
3: Yeah, it's a huge, you know, mobility is, or lack thereof, is a big comorbidity. About 12% of Americans have just difficulty walking up and climbing stairs. And so I think what's interesting now, when we talk about mobility as a new vital sign, is that idea that it can sort of be quantified, right? You can obviously tell with your Fitbit or your Apple Watch or your Oura Ring or, you know, a simple pedometer how much you're getting around is a basic measure. But now these sort of low-cost consumer wearables can also tell you if your gait's a bit off. Maybe that one hip is a little stronger or weaker than the other. And maybe maybe it is time to go take a look at a new knee or new hip if you're moving in the wrong direction, or maybe to get a new orthotic and help your feet. I mean, my little mobility issue, boy, 3 or 4 years ago, I ended up with some plantar fasciitis, that sort of pain in the heel.
1: Ooh, yeah.
3: And there's not that much to do with stretching and the right kind of shoes. But yeah, that really affects you and your ability to exercise and can affect mental health. It's beyond. And we're now in this, as we talked about on prior episodes, we're in this digital age. And now what's interesting, your smartphone with the camera, you know, there's a few apps where you can literally put it up against the wall, stretch your arms, stand on one foot, stand on another, hop. It'll start to give you a bit of a mobility score and sort of see where you are. It might be to recommend some physical therapy or stretching or recognize folks who are likely to have a fall. We know that folks who are particularly in their older years, a fall can be literally deadly. The folks who get particularly a broken hip have a pretty low survivorship over years and months. And so I think it's an exciting age to, number one, be able to measure it just with a simple wearable or a camera, and then to guide folks to better musculoskeletal health. And we have some competing interests, or we've talked about GLP-1 inhibitors and weight loss. A lot of those end up causing some sarcopenia, some sort of muscle wasting. And that can affect your mobility, and especially as you get older, combined with things like your bone strength.
1: Actually, anything that's measurable about you could be a vital sign. So you're starting to persuade me here.
3: Yeah, it's that we're in the era of quantified self and quantified health, and our sort of low cost consumer devices and environments can start to measure them. And it's not about just measuring something, but what's actionable information? What's something that could keep you from ever needing that partial knee replacement or hip replacement, or what could measure someone's ability to get around in their early years, and what can they do proactively when they're in their 20s, 30s, 40s, 50s, 60s, so that then when they're 90, they can get out of a chair by themselves. So I think it's a really interesting realm to start connecting those dots. And at the same time, when people do have mobility issues, of course, we've seen the sort of standard walking cane, but even those are becoming sort of digitally enabled. There's one called the CanGo, which has a smartphone in it. It can track your steps, and if you've had a fall, can call for help and sort of be a sort of digital companion in your walking stick. Mm-hmm. We're in the early eras of exoskeletons. So someone who might have a weak leg from a stroke or from extreme age or other elements is going to soon be able to strap on a little low-cost, very lightweight exoskeleton that will give them extra oomph to their steps. I actually got to try on a pair of full exoskeletons that were made for folks who have full like paralysis, but there are some that are just enabling folks to run farther, starts with the military world, of course, and carry more weight or in workplaces, but it's going to really start to help improve people's abilities who have lost some of them.
1: I think what's also important, I know in my case, this had to do with a car accident, you know, decades ago, and it had to do with how we were able to treat that particular injury then. We would never treat it that way now, but we are the, what we'd say, the inheritors. We actually have to understand that over time, even though we may have the best technology taking care of us when there is some kind of an accident or an incident, that's actually what we have to live with for the rest of our lives. And there may have to be an intervention later on before you get to just the vagaries of old age.
3: Yeah, 100%. Now we're in the era of stem cell-based regenerative medicine. There are several groups, including some ARPA-H-funded projects, where instead of needing that knee replacement, you'll get an injection of stem or progenitor cells that turn back into chondrocytes and cartilage. That's sort of a bit of the holy grail here. But we're also going to blend that with the world of, you know, AI and robotics. My friend Dean Kamen, who's well known for as a medical device inventor, but invented the Segway. That Segway that some of you have ridden around on the two wheels of balances really was the next generation of what was called the iBot. It's a wheelchair that enables folks who are in wheelchairs to be able to stand up essentially in the wheelchair and go over steps and go across grass. And so that's another mobility-enabled tool. And then other folks like Hugh Herr, who's a professor at MIT, who lost both his lower legs from a climbing accident, has pioneered the world of sort of bionic limbs and this idea of, you know, neural interfaces so that these bionic limbs or prosthetics are now sort of connected to your brain. So you can sort of feel your movement and upskill that component. So it's a pretty exciting time to sort of see the entire spectrum. First, to sort of hopefully optimize your vitality and your mobility to find problems early before you might have a fall or need a joint replacement or intervention. And then for folks with severe disabilities to start to enable them, in some cases even super enable them.
1: Well, so many of us are used to, we go to the doctor, say every year, I've been bad. But I know you, Daniel. You say, God, you better get yourself down there. I will. It's like you go in and the first thing they do, it seems like they take, you know, a couple of pints of blood out of you. And they're like, okay, we want to see everything we could read. At those times, no one ever checks out my balance. Nobody ever checks out really my mobility and you know, how everything may be moving. It seems to me they should.
3: They should, and they can start to prescribe you mobility interventions. It could be, you know, an app for stretching or for doing sorts of exercises. Now it can blend with the world of augmented and virtual reality. These headsets are now $200, like the ones from Meta or from others, where you put the headset on, and I play off in a game called Supernatural, where you're moving and you're hitting bats with the ball, balls with a bat, or doing boxing. You can now do that with other folks and social means. That can improve your mobility, particularly if you stretch after these interventions. Or the world of physical therapy, right? Often folks go home from a knee surgery like yours. They're not necessarily walking enough, or shoulder injury or repair. And now you can put on the VR headset and kind of gamify those movements and those exercises that will get you back up to full strength and mobility and give you a healthier, happier life.
1: I don't know about you, but if it's a game, I kind of forget that I'm doing what I'm doing and I just do it. You know, it's like, oh, that's fun. That's fun. If you can do that, you're actually more likely to do the exercises.
3: Well, that's one of the holy grails. The hardest thing across health and medicine is often behavior change. We know we're supposed to walk a bit more, eat a little bit less, have more social connection, maybe do our mindfulness. But it's really hard to get people to often engage in gamification, whether it's badges or points or just making it a fun actual game in a VR headset. Can really get folks much more on track, both for prevention, diagnostics, and therapy, and is going to be part of this new sort of super convergent world of health and medicine.
1: No, earlier you were referring to the ability for our brain to control one or another of these great inventions you've been talking about. Is that really where we're going with this? Not having to turn this on and move these things? We literally can do it with our brain?
3: Well, the world of brain-computer interfaces, or BCI, is really accelerating, right? We've had, for the last decade or so, the ability for research teams to put a small chip on the cortex of the brain for folks who are often quadriplegic and enable them just by thinking to control a cursor or now control a three-dimensional robotic limb, for example. And that's, you know, still in research phases, but those are getting more and more capable to the point where they're adding in what's called somatosensation, so that you not only maybe thinking as a quadriplegic and you can control that robotic limb, but you can feel and the touch, the temperature, body position. So the neuroengineering combining so that someone who's got a severe disability like quadriplegia can literally interact and feel their environment. So that's a very exciting component that several folks are working on. And there are new companies, one's called Science Corporation, founded by Max Hodak, that is trying to build sort of bio-hybrid neural interfaces. The problem with a lot of these sort of chips on the brain is it destroys some of your neurons with little tiny spikes that go into the brain, or even the Neuralink element puts these little filaments that are into the brain of the patient. Now there's this idea of actually having cells and their axons grow from the surface into the brain and start to interface. So that's in the early research stages and moving to clinical trials, and might be this brave new world of transhumanism where we'll start to hook our brains up to neural connections. And that will, again, start to enable the disabled, but start to maybe even super enable us, those of us that have normal brains, but can sort of augment them with new connections to the world and to our bodies.
1: Well, think about all the people with diabetes who have neuropathies where they can't feel their extremities, portions of their extremities, and even more difficult, they can't feel heat. And so extreme heat, which is often what we dangerously encounter, for instance, when we're cooking, and extreme cold, causing even more damage.
3: Right. There are folks trying to sort of rewire the neural system so that you can appreciate those. There are folks in the digital health space that are making special socks that can pick up hotspots or injuries early. That's a huge area of challenge for folks who have severe diabetes. And goes back to this issue of mobility. Many of the folk, those folks often have peripheral vascular disease and some need amputations as well. So I think there's a brave new world of, you know, understanding mobility, optimizing it, and for those folks who have lost it, giving them back that capability, which is so intrinsic to our human nature.
1: Well, Daniel, thanks so much for coming in. Look forward to seeing you soon.
3: Thanks, Myra. Keep on moving.
1: TechNation Health Chief Correspondent Dr. Daniel Kraft is the founder and chair of NextMed Health. 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I'm Moira Gunn. 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Today, the world of business revolves around Zoom meetings, email, PDF files, and electronic signatures. What could go wrong? Erica Dwan joins me to talk about digital body language, how to build trust and connection no matter the distance. 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
4: Thank you so much for having me.
1: Several decades ago, we were inundated with the concept of body language. Now it's digital body language. Is it all that much different?
4: Body language hasn't disappeared in a digital world. It's just transformed. It is different, but it's also not that much different. We all knew the power of direct eye contact, the head nod, the smile. Now we just may infuse those signals in a different way. An emoji, an exclamation mark, signaling on a video call, using the Zoom chat to showcase that we agree or we are excited about something that someone just said. So digital body language is in many ways an upgrade, not an entirely different frame of reference.
1: You do say that nonverbal cues make up 60 to 80% of face-to-face communications. Does that come through on the screen?
4: On the screen, we are seeing only about 5% of body language that we would see in traditional face-to-face interactions. Now, in a world of screen freezes, echo delays, the fact that it's not natural to see our own visuals on a video screen while we're communicating with someone else, our body language is changing in a digital world. And it is much harder to act in the more natural ways that we've had in the past. But at the same time, just like we've spent years mastering traditional body language with on-the-job feedback and courses and books, now is the moment where we all have to learn this new skill of digital body language, because hybrid life is here to stay.
1: Okay, listening attentively. How do we show that?
4: I like to say reading messages carefully is the new listening, and writing clearly is the new empathy. Listening signals used to show up in the head nod and the nodding or bobbing and our face slightly tilted, showcasing that we're leaning in. But in a digital world, many of those cues are invisible. So how do we show we're actively listening? Active listening can be having quick responses to a message to showcase that we are attentive. It could also mean in a video call using the chat tool to showcase not only that we agree, but maybe adding a substantive comment following up on a past comment. It could also be shown through symbols like emojis or exclamation points, depending on your digital body language style. The reality is that we actually have a whole new multiplicity of approaches to showcase we're listening, but it all starts by assuming good intent, by being our authentic selves and bringing what's best about us, even though we can't show it physically, in a more explicit way in a digital world.
1: I have to say, I really love the thumbs up emoji. I love it for a number of reasons. First of all, it's like, yeah, I'm with you. And you haven't said any words that confuses anybody. It's like, I'm just reflecting it back at you. And people stop sending you things right after that. It's like, it's over in the most positive way. I don't know how we do that with words, but the thumbs up, aces, really great.
4: Well, in fact, one thing that I discovered in my research when I looked at digital body language across cultures is that you have to watch how you emoji, especially across cultures. In fact, the thumbs up emoji, Maura, in Western cultures is like, okay, great, we've got it. But in other Eastern cultures, including Nigeria and Afghanistan, the thumbs up emoji is actually vulgar or offensive. So it's actually really important.
1: Never mind.
4: to realize that these signals and cues in a digital world are very similar to regional dialects or cultural accents in the traditional body language culture. And what may work in one with one audience may not actually fit another audience.
1: It's interesting you use the word audience, because we often use the word audience for a whole group of people in a room or a whole group of people in a meeting. And body language is one thing, but you also talk about the body language of an audience. How do you read the body language of a group?
4: For much of my life, especially as a keynote speaker, we all know that it's not what people say, it's how they say it that makes or breaks being able to read a room. And for me, as a speaker engaging audiences, I knew that blank expressions meant that there was disinterest. I knew that shrugged shoulders often meant people were tired or leaning back. I knew that if individuals were leaning in with their eyes wide open and I got smiles, that they were engaged and excited and ready to listen more. And I always adjusted my cues and signals back to them based on the traditional body language signals I received. Now in a world of digital body language, let's be honest, this is much harder. If we get an email from someone that may seem a little rude or angry, we have no idea whether they're on the verge of tears or whether they're really excited and abundant. Even what my research found is if you use all caps in a message, and okay in all caps, for some it can feel like shouting, for others it can feel like excitement. Exclamation points, for some it can feel like urgency, for others it can feel like gratitude and happiness. So the reality is that many of our traditional body language signals are removed in this digital world, and that causes us to have to read the room differently, which is all about assuming good intent, not ruminating about what something can mean, and instead engage to ask for clarity, because what was implicit in traditional body language has to be explicit now in digital body language.
1: Well, explicitly, we all think we write great email. But you write that 50% of the time, the tone of our emails are misinterpreted. What? 50%? We're writing emails like crazy.
4: We are writing emails all day long. People read emails like websites. So for example, in the body of your email, are you just writing a long verbose paragraph that no one wants to read? Or are you thinking like how someone would read a website, starting with a greeting, maybe having bullet points, bold and underlined headings, getting to the point quickly so people actually want to read your message? Do you have a clear subject title? Is it clear what the body of the content is about? This makes or breaks whether people even open your email today. I even recommend simple cues like having a response time expectation in the subject line. 4H means I need this in 4 hours. 2D means I need this in 2 days. And simple things like that can create a sense of clarity and awareness so that others can engage back with you in the best way possible. And the last tip I have when it comes to writing good emails is thinking about even the 2CC, BCC line, not as trivial decisions, but the 2 line should just be for anyone who needs to respond to the message. The CC line should be for anyone that just needs to read it and doesn't need to respond. And I recommend only using the BCC when you just don't want everyone to reply all back. But making sure to really understand what these signals mean and how they can either make or break engagement is a critical skill in our modern world.
1: Now, you do bring up that there can be passive aggressive language in email. I love the translations of what one thing means and what it really means. Okay, so translate for us. Per my last email, what does that mean?
4: So for some of us, we may use per my last email commonly. Perhaps we learned it in business school or we mimicked it from our boss. But for others, per my last email may mean you didn't read what I actually wrote. Make sure you fix that next time.
1: That's not good. Okay, for future reference.
4: For future reference, again, is a very common term in modern email language. But in certain situations, for future reference can also mean pay attention next time. You didn't do it this time.
1: All right. Well, we'll pick one more. There's more on the list, but we'll pick one more. Going forward.
4: Going forward, again, a common email phrase. I use it very often. For some, it's just, let's make sure we're on the same page moving forward. For others, it can mean, stop doing that. I'm sick of it.
1: Or Wait, you're telling me what we're going to do going forward?
4: Exactly.
1: I'm in charge of me, as any good two-year-old would say.
4: Exactly. And if we were in a room together, Maura, we could see those different intonations. We could see furrowed brows where someone may be curious or angry. We could see happiness or joy if someone said going forward with a high intonation in their voice. But when it comes on the screen, we miss all those cues. And it is more important than ever to give some grace, to not get caught up in what you're reading into, what may be a passive-aggressive message, and simply assume good intent and ask for clarity.
1: Erica Dwan's book, Digital Body Language, How to Build Trust and Connection No Matter the Distance, is available in paperback. 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

Welcome. This is Dr. Michio Kaku, professor of theoretical physics at the City College and the Graduate Center of the City University of New York. And this is Exploration. Every week on Exploration, we discuss the fascinating world of science and its impact on society. And today, leading off, we're going to answer some of the emails I get. I get hundreds of emails concerning science, and I've gotten quite a few emails concerning, well, the movies recently. A series of questions about The Imitation Game. Who was this Alan Turing who changed the course of World War II? When was the last time you heard that a mathematician changed the course of human history and in the process pretty much created the field of artificial intelligence all by himself? And then for the matter, there's another movie called The Theory of Everything about my colleague Stephen Hawking. And the question is, well, what is a theory of everything anyway? How is that possible? I mean, the universe seems so mysterious, so strange. So how can you have a theory which claims to know everything? And then in the second half of Exploration, we can bring on a special guest, UCLA Professor Greg Stock, and we're going to talk about his book, Redesigning Humans. How far should we go to push genetic engineering? Of course, everyone believes that we should use genetic engineering to solve medical questions, to make us healthier, to eliminate suffering and disease. But, well, if you can do that, for that matter, why not redesign our genetic heritage? How far should we go? Can we create Homo superior, like in the movies, science fiction movies that talk about the Universal Soldier, for example? Or is it all a bunch of junk? We'll talk to Professor Greg Stock about that when we discuss genetic engineering and redesigning humans. Well, once again, I get a lot of emails, and I've been getting a lot concerning the movies. One movie that's been creating a certain amount of controversy is The Imitation Game. Very briefly, it's about the life of Alan Turing, a mathematician who actually helped to break the German code during World War II. According to the movie, his work led to the shortening of World War II by 2 years, because we could now understand exactly what Hitler was thinking and planning. And in turn, he saved the lives of perhaps an additional 40 million people. Well, you'd think that a guy like that would be hailed as a national hero. Wrong. His work was totally classified by the British government after the war, and unfortunately, he was arrested after the war and charged for being gay, which was illegal at that time, and he was forced to undergo horrible, horrible experiments on his body. He was injected with hormones that were supposed to cure the disease of being gay. He eventually began to grow breasts, according to biographies of Alan Turing. He became very depressed, and he committed suicide. He took an apple, dipped it in cyanide, and ate the cyanide-laced apple. Some people claim, though I'm not sure it's correct, that Apple Computers gets its name from this. If you look at the symbol of Apple, the symbol of Apple Computers is an apple with a bite taken out, perhaps, just like the bite that Alan Turing took to end his life at the age of 41 when he helped to establish the field of artificial intelligence. Well, first of all, the first question I get is, well, exactly what did he do? Not only did he build a machine, the first of its type, that could break the German code, thereby allowing the Allies to read right into the plans of Adolf Hitler, to anticipate attacks, to divert what he was planning. Not only did Alan Turing do this, he also laid down the theory of computers. These are called Turing machines in honor of Alan Turing. Every time you turn on your iPod or iPad, you're turning on a Turing machine. And he wrote down the laws which every electronic computer uses even today. Not only that, but then he began to speculate about the future. What does it mean if we can build machines of increasing complexity? Will one day we be able to build a machine that is indistinguishable from a human? Well, this gets us into the question, what is the imitation game anyway? At the very end of the movie, there was a garbled attempt to explain it. What Turing said was as follows. Let's take two boxes. In one box, we put a human.
In the other box, we put a machine, a Turing machine, and we're able to ask it any question we want. Here is the problem. Can we distinguish which box has a human in it and which box has a robot? Well, today, of course, the answer is pretty clear. Robots are not very smart. They're rather stupid, in fact. And you could very easily just shoot the breeze, gossip, talk about the Yankees or whatever. And it's very easy to tell the difference between a human and a robot. But what about the future? What Turing did was he ended endless speculation about the soul, endless speculation about robots being intelligent, to give you an operational test. No philosophy, no books, no poems, no songs, a test. A test to see whether or not, quote, machines can think. This is an age-old question, goes all the way back to Leonardo da Vinci and even earlier. According to Greek mythology, Vulcan, the god of the underworld that created all these machines for the underworld, well, Vulcan had created robots, according to Greek mythology, walking machines. In fact, Pandora, if you read one version of Greek mythology, is actually a robot. And Leonardo da Vinci actually designed a mechanical knight. A mechanical knight that could execute some primitive motions, and he wondered, how far can you push this technology? Well, people speculated using philosophical, biblical references to souls and spirits and stuff like that. But Turing comes along and says, bah, humbug. What we need is a test, an operational test that anyone can do. And this test has actually been done. And it's rather easy to show that you're talking to a machine and not a human being. Just ordinary gossip is enough to tell the difference. Well, then here is the question. Here is the question of questions. Well, what's to prevent it? In the future, why can't we build robots as smart as us? What's the problem? We have computers that are very powerful, machines that could be, in principle, many, many city blocks across if we want to. Why not a thinking machine? Well, there are at least two basic problems with building a thinking machine. The first is pattern recognition, and the second is the common sense problem. Let me explain. First of all, forget all the Hollywood movies that you've seen, like Terminator or The Matrix. Forget all those movies. We're not going to have robots anytime soon. So what's the problem? First is pattern recognition. For example, eyesight. When you walk into a room, you see chairs, you see dinner plates, you see boxes, you see things, you know what they you know what they're for. However, when a robot walks into a room, it sees circles, squares, rectangles, in other words, geometrical lines and circles and squiggles and objects. The computer does not understand chairness. It doesn't understand boxness. It doesn't understand that these objects, consisting of lines and circles, mean something. And so when a robot walks into a room, it takes hours, hours, for it to analyze all the circles and squares and squiggles and ellipses and say to itself, ah, it's a table. That's one huge problem. Robots can hear better than us. They don't understand what they're hearing. They can see better than us. They don't understand what they are seeing. We can recognize people's faces. Computers have a hard time recognizing people's faces. We can recognize handwriting. Computers have a hard time recognizing handwriting. So pattern recognition is a big problem. What's the second problem? The second problem is even bigger. And that is common sense. We know that water is wet. We know that when you die, you don't come back the next day. We know that mothers are older than their daughters. And so that's the problem. The problem is, how do you build in the millions of lines of common sense that are necessary to understand simple common sense concepts? Like, for example, animals do not like pain. Or mothers are older than their daughters. You may say to yourself, well, that's easy, that's common sense. Well, teach that to a robot. Teach a robot that animals do not like pain, or that mothers are older than their daughters, or that water is wet. And you begin to realize it's a hard problem. In fact, a five-year-old child has more knowledge of common sense than our most advanced computer. Think about that. A five-year-old kid knows more about water, about mothers, about objects around it. And why is that? Because, well, kids bump into reality.
They see mothers. They touch water. They know that they've had contact with these things, and they can make conclusions as a consequence. Robots have not. Robots have not touched water. They have not seen mothers older than their daughters. They have not seen animals run away from pain. Robots only do what they're programmed to do. So how does Mother Nature solve the problem? Well, there are two basic approaches to the common sense problem. For the last 50 years, in some sense, we've been barking up the wrong tree. For the last 50 years, we approached it with a top-down approach. That is, we want a disk with all the lines of common sense, a disk with all the facts of water and mothers and children, facts, for example, that a string can pull, but strings cannot push. We all know that. We all know that strings can pull, but strings cannot push. But robots don't, because they haven't pushed on a string before. Well, these lines of common sense would occupy many disks, hundreds of millions of lines of common sense, and you simply put it into a robot, and the robot says, I exist. I am aware. I think I am alive. That was the top-down approach. It failed. Miserably, it failed. Because there are just too many lines of common sense, too many lines of common sense. So now we've tried another approach, the bottom-up approach. Now, the bottom-up approach is the approach taken by Mother Nature. And that is, think of the way that a child learns. A child does not understand common sense at all. But the child bumps into things. It touches water. It knows that it's wet. It touches string. It knows that strings can pull, but strings cannot push, and that sticks can push, but sticks cannot pull. So by tedious trial and error, taking place over a period of years, decades, the kid begins to understand the rules of the game. And that's how Mother Nature does it. In other words, the brain is a neural network. The brain is actually not a Turing machine at all. In fact, Turing himself might have been a little bit surprised by that. But looking at the structure of the human brain, we know that it's not a Turing machine. The brain has no CPU, no Pentium chip. The brain has no software. The brain has no programming. It has no subroutines. It has no Windows. And so the brain doesn't have anything that we associate with a modern computer or a Turing machine. And so then the question is, what is the human brain? The brain is a learning machine. It's a neural network. It literally rewires itself after learning every task. And so you see, the architecture of the brain is different from the architecture of a Turing machine. Think of your laptop, or think of an iPod. It has a central processor, a Pentium chip, for example, which does most of the calculation. And it has a memory. And so basically you have memory, and you have a central processor. That is what we call a computer. However, the brain does not have that. There is no CPU. In fact, you can actually cut out half the brain. There's some cases where you have to do an operation to remove half the brain, and the person simply readjusts and learns to operate with half a brain. So believe it or not, humans can actually survive with only half a brain. But a computer, you remove one transistor from a Turing machine, and it goes on the blink. So now you begin to see the problem. And so then the question is, well, how does Mother Nature do it in real life? Well, think of a bug. A bug is not a Turing machine. It's not programmed into its memory how to walk. The bug has to bump around. It has to fall down. It has to learn how to walk. Think of the way in which, for example, a young horse learns how to walk. It's not programmed into its brain. By trial and error, by moving its legs after it's born, a horse begins to understand how to walk. And so that's the difference between the top-down approach, where you try to program from the very beginning the laws of walking, versus the bottom-up approach, which is how Mother Nature does it, which is basically learning how to walk from scratch. And so in the last few decades, we finally began to realize that maybe, just maybe, we wasted the last 50 years thinking that we're going to get machines that think by building machines using the top-down approach. More fruitful would be combining both. For example, on Mars, we have the Mars rover, which walks like a bug. It doesn't walk like a mechanical man. Most science fiction writers thought
that when we put the first robots on Mars, they would walk like a human. No, they walk like a bug. So it's the victory of the bottom-up approach rather than the top-down approach. And then the next question is, well, what happens when they get smarter than us? Right now, robots are about as smart as a cockroach. A lobotomized, retarded cockroach, because it can just barely walk across a room, recognizing the objects in the room. That's how primitive our robots are today. However, I can see a time in the coming decades when perhaps robots are as smart as a mouse, then as smart as a rat, then as smart as a dog or a cat, and finally as smart as a monkey, perhaps late in the century. At that point, they could be dangerous. They may have a sense of consciousness, a sense of self-awareness. Their agenda may not be the same as our agenda. At that point, and we have plenty of time to prepare for this, I think we should put a chip in their brain to shut them off if they have murderous thoughts. Otherwise, we too may wind up on the evolutionary scrap heap, replaced by our evolutionary successors, our machines. Another possibility, other than simply shutting them off if they get too smart, is to merge with them. That is, to use genetic and mechanical enhancements on our own body so that we, in some sense, merge with our creations. We become, in some sense, Superman. Now, look at what we can do today. In my book, The Future of the Mind, I talk about all the research connecting the human mind to a computer. Believe it or not, people who are totally paralyzed today, can now walk. They can now move objects with mechanical arms and mechanical legs. They can operate wheelchairs. They can do crossword puzzles. They can read email, answer email. They can operate household appliances. In fact, even if you are totally paralyzed and can't even scratch your nose or roll over, it's possible to connect your brain today with a computer so that you can do anything that an ordinary human can do. Play video games, operate mechanical objects, walk. In fact, if you take a look at the opening of the soccer games in Brazil last summer, you realize that the guy who kicked the soccer ball was a paraplegic. He was paralyzed. But at Duke University, they connected his brain to a computer, which in turn controlled mechanical arms and legs, and he became Iron Man. Well, moving right along, I get another set of emails by about another movie, and that is The Theory of Everything, about the life of my colleague, Stephen Hawking. And the question is, well, what is the theory of everything anyway? Isn't that rather presumptuous? The universe is so complicated. The universe is so mysterious. How can you possibly have a theory of everything? Well, first of all, there are four fundamental forces that rule the universe. As far as we can tell, there are four forces which determine the nature of stars, the nature of planets, the nature of your body. And the first force is the force of gravity. That's what holds the Earth together. That's what holds the solar system together. That's what holds the stars together. And Isaac Newton was the first one to give us a basic understanding of the fundamentals of gravity. And then it was Albert Einstein who came out with a complete relativistic theory of gravity based on the curvature of space and time. So we have a fairly good understanding of gravity. Then we have the electromagnetic force, the force that lights up our cities, the force which governs fire, which governs light bulbs and lasers, radar, microwaves, television sets, all of them based on the electromagnetic force. And again, we have a good understanding of the electromagnetic force. It was James Clerk Maxwell, around the time of the American Civil War in the 1860s, who wrote down what are called Maxwell's equations. Maxwell's equations, in turn, allow us to understand the nature of light. It's a very complex series of equations. In modern form, the equation says that the four-dimensional divergence of an antisymmetric second-rank tensor equals zero, and that's the equation for light. In fact, at Berkeley, where I got my PhD, you can actually buy T-shirts which say, "In the beginning, God said the four-dimensional divergence of an antisymmetric tensor equals zero, and there was light, and it was good." Well, then we have the nuclear forces, two nuclear forces that rule the sun. We have the strong and the weak nuclear forces.
So have we been able to make headway in terms of understanding why there are four forces and why they are so different? And the answer is yes. It turns out that the electromagnetic force and the strong force and the weak force can be combined together. The weak and the electromagnetic force give us the electroweak interaction theory, and we now have the standard model. The standard model allows us to unify those three forces, that is, the electromagnetic, the weak, and the strong nuclear force. But what about a force that governs all the forces, that is, a super force? That has eluded physicists for almost a century. People have tried to create a theory which can explain all four forces and have failed. What's the problem? Well, gravity is a force unto itself. It is described by relativity, by Einstein's theory. But the quantum theory is totally different. Gravity is based on smooth surfaces. Einstein envisioned smooth curved surfaces, and we're like actors and actresses dancing on this curved surface. However, the quantum theory is choppy. It chops up matter into tiny packets called quanta, and it deals with the tiny subatomic world, while gravity deals with black holes and quasars and expanding universes, the theory of the very big. The other forces, the quantum forces, describe the world of the very small. So we see that there are huge differences between gravity on one side and the quantum theory on the other side. Well, you may say to yourself, why don't we simply put them together and just see what happens? Well, when you put gravity with the quantum forces together into a quantum gravity theory, you get nonsense. You get a bunch of gibberish. You get things that blow up that are infinite. Makes no sense whatsoever. And so, for the last 50 or so years, physicists have tried, with varying degrees of success, to create a theory of everything, a theory of all fundamental forces, without much luck. However, there is one theory, a theory which has actually worked. A theory which does allow you to unify gravity with the other forces, a theory which is very hard to test, however, and that's string theory. That's what I do for a living. That's my day job. So a theory of everything will be a theory that explains both gravity and the other quantum forces. That would be a theory of everything. Now, unfortunately, the string theory is so mathematically complicated that people have not been able to get a firm test of the theory. And so some people can still quibble. They can still say there's a weak spot, and that is there's no direct proof of string theory yet, which is correct. We have the Large Hadron Collider, the biggest machine of science, which is built outside Geneva, Switzerland. But even the Large Hadron Collider is not powerful enough to give a full test of the theory of everything. So in some sense, the quest to build a theory of everything is in some sense incomplete. We have the theory, but we don't have a way to fully test the theory at the present time. Well, if we don't yet quite have a tested theory of everything, then the obvious question is, well, what is the theory of everything, the movie, and what does Stephen Hawking actually do? Well, what Stephen did was he took the first initial steps toward creating a quantum theory of gravity. First of all, Einstein's theory predicts the existence of black holes, that is, objects that are so powerful, so large, so massive, that gravity is so strong that even light itself cannot escape from them. So anything which approaches a black hole will eventually approach a sphere called the point of no return, or the Schwarzschild radius, or the event horizon. If you fall through the sphere, then you go into the black hole and never to be seen again. Everything checks in, nothing checks out, like a cosmic roach motel. That's a black hole. However, what Stephen Hawking said was, well, that's not right because it violates the uncertainty principle. The uncertainty principle says you can never be totally sure exactly where the position or the velocity of a particle is. If we have a black hole, well, everything is classical. Everything is perfect. We know exactly where it is. We know exactly everything about the black hole. But that violates the quantum theory. Therefore, he said, black holes must be gray. There must be uncertainty with regards to its position. So, for example, according to Hawking's calculation, there should be a faint glow,
a faint glow that emanates from the black hole. And as a consequence, black holes get less and less energy with time. They actually decay. This glow is called Hawking radiation. At the present time, it's too weak to measure. However, we have seen black holes in outer space, but the Hawking radiation is too faint to measure. And so that's why I think Stephen has not won the Nobel Prize in Physics yet, because it's not possible to get a direct test of Hawking radiation. However, Hawking radiation would solve a lot of very thorny questions. For example, if you throw the encyclopedia into a black hole, what happens to all the information contained in the encyclopedia? Well, originally, Hawking said that the information must be destroyed, and that violates the quantum theory. The quantum theory says that no, information cannot be totally destroyed. It must be somewhere in the universe. If I burn a book, for example, it appears as if all the information of the book vanished, but that's not quite true. If you could retrace all the positions of the molecules, you could reform the book before it was burned, so the information is not totally lost. Of course, it's impractical to do that, but in principle, it's possible. And so quantum theory says that you can't really lose information. Well, Hawking is a semi-classical physicist. That is, he's not fully quantum mechanical. And so he said that, well, in this situation, the quantum mechanics must be wrong. Well, now he's changed his mind. String theory has come along and given us a theory of black holes, which we think can adequately describe all the mysteries of the black hole. And when you look at the string theory black hole, you realize that information is not destroyed. And ironically enough, where did this information go? Ironically enough, it went into Hawking radiation. So when you throw the Britannica into a black hole, the black hole oozes out a very faint glow. And in that glow, if you were smart enough, you could reconstruct the Encyclopedia Britannica. Of course, in practice, none of that is possible. But in principle, it is possible, we think, that by looking, if you were smart enough, you could reconstruct the Encyclopedia Britannica. Of course, in practice, none of that is possible. But in

contributions was, he was one of the first to take the initial steps to combine gravity with the quantum theory, allowing us to create something called Hawking radiation. However, a complete theory of all fundamental forces that is universally accepted, universally tested, still eludes us. We have string theory. However, string theory has not been fully tested, and it may take quite a while to get a full test of the theory. So the theory of everything is not yet in our grasp.

Well, that concludes the first half of Exploration. However, now we're going to continue our discussion about science by bringing on a UCLA professor, Professor Greg Stock, talking about redesigning the human race. How far can we push biotechnology in terms of improving the human species? And for that matter, where should we stop? Designer children, Homo superior. These are some of the concepts we're going to be discussing with Professor Greg Stock.

Welcome. This is Dr. Michio Kaku, Professor of Theoretical Physics at the City College and the Graduate Center of the City University of New York. And this is the second half of Exploration. In the first half of Exploration, we read some email, answered some questions about some of the latest movies like The Imitation Game and The Theory of Everything. And in the second half of Exploration, we're going to bring on UCLA Professor Greg Stark. Redesigning the human race. How far should we go? With biotechnology today, we can do wonders. We can begin to cure diseases that were unimaginable before. But how far should we go to redesign the genetic heritage of the human race? These are some of the questions we're going to be talking about now in the second half of Exploration.

And now I'd like to introduce our special guest for today. We're very delighted to have with us Professor Gregory Stock of the University of California at Los Angeles, where he's the director of the Program on Medicine, Technology, and Society. And he's the author of a very controversial book called Redesigning Humans. That's right, Redesigning Humans, Choosing Our Genes, Changing Our Future. In other words, we're not talking about something that's going to happen anytime soon, but perhaps 50 years, perhaps 100 years into the future, who knows for sure, we may have the ability to tinker with our genetic heritage. And then the question is that a good thing? Is it a good thing if every parent can begin to choose the characteristics of their children? What about the future of the human race? What about medicine? What about ethics? These and other questions we're going to be exploring with Dr. Gregory Stock of UCLA, author of the book Redesigning Humans.

0: Okay, the first question for you, Dr. Stock, is how did you first get interested as a youth in biology and medicine?
1: Well, I've sort of been interested in the issues of life for as long as I can remember, and I think the epiphany that I had being as a graduate student just about to get my doctorate in molecular biology was that suddenly I was walking on campus and realized that I didn't really know the difference between an oak tree and an elm tree.

0: And I realized I was at too much of a molecular level, so I thought it would be worthwhile for me to step back a little bit and look at more systems biology.
1: Okay. And why did you specifically get interested in the whole question of genes, genetic modification, and genetic enhancement?
0: Well, I was developing some ideas related to sort of levels of complexity in life, and that there are multiple very distinct levels of complexity, the lowest being that of bacteria, which is just essentially a little bag of biochemicals and no internal structure or anything. And then animal cells, or eukaryotes, are a million times the volume. They have all sorts of compartments. They are much, much more complex. And it turns out that the origins of some of those components were, in fact, bacteria themselves, which came together symbiotically and then formed really complex organizational structures. And then this happened again with the formation of multicellular life, all of the complex multicellular organisms, the animals and plants that are filling up the environment that we see, that we can observe around us. And now there's yet another step that is occurring where, led by human activity and our fusion with telecommunication technologies and all sorts of things that are drawing us together as a very integrated sort of a superorganism, the implications of that are really profound for not just human society, which is actually an organism and can be seen very clearly as that if you look into it in detail. And that's the subject of a book I wrote called The Fusion of Humans and Machines into a Global Superorganism. And I was interested in what the biggest implication of that was. And things like space travel and such are some of the products of that collaboration. But the most interesting for us, I think, is the way these technologies will then be turned back upon ourselves and reshape our own biology. And so that's how I really got interested in the sort of genomics and the various ways in which these, you know, extraordinarily precise and powerful technologies were beginning to have the possibility of reshaping human life itself.
1: Okay, and speaking about reshaping human life, some people get a little bit squeamish when they think about that. They remember what happened with the Nazis and eugenics. However, isn't it true that historically, humans have in fact been enhancing other species, like dogs? Haven't we been breeding dogs for thousands of years? And what about plants as well?
0: Yes, it's definite that there is not, this is not something new. It's just that the tools that are being brought to bear upon biology are so much more sophisticated. So I think that canine breeding is an excellent example, and is actually going to serve as sort of a pilot project for our own self-modification, in that here we're using the most kind of primitive tools of selection and breeding, and look at the diversity that exists in the canine realm. I mean, it's truly extraordinary. And so to think that when we're sort of exerting control over our own reproductive possibilities, essentially through in vitro fertilization, through genetic screening, all of these sorts of things, that there won't be significant implications for us as a species, as individuals, as a culture, as cultures, I think is very much putting one's head in the sand just because of all these previous examples.
1: Well, let's look at the pros and cons. The pro side would be that dogs are very plentiful and successful in North America, while Canis lupus, the gray wolf, is near extinction in many areas. And so the dog benefited by genetic enhancement being close to humans. But dogs also have lots of genetic defects. Genetic defects because of all the inbreeding that took place over thousands of years. What are your thoughts?
0: Well, I think that there are there are certainly there are inbreeding issues, especially with certain breeds. There are, I believe, that most of that many dogs are have a longer life expectancy, certainly than the gray wolf in the wild. But yes, there will be consequences of that sort, and especially when you have the kind with sort of crude. The kinds of selective tools that one uses and in natural breeding, you're much more likely to get these sorts of issues because you have large clusters of genes that are exchanged and you have inbreeding problems and such. I would imagine that those will be less significant when this occurs in humans for several reasons. One is that the advances in medical technology are such that they mute some of the problems that might otherwise be significant. For example, the most obvious, or a very obvious example of that is eyesight, where virtually everyone over the age of 40 requires glasses, and we wouldn't be very functional without them. And yet we don't even look at it as a disability. And there are a variety of other kinds of what would have been even fatal diseases that no longer are such. And in fact, that has had a huge impact in the spread of various mutations that would otherwise be very, very debilitating, because we survive longer. We reach reproductive age when otherwise we might not have. So I see that as one reason that these are less likely, that they are unlikely to be things that we can't deal with. And another is that we're really understanding human biology and life in general in a much more profound and nuanced way.
1: And also look at our dinner table. Believe it or not, much of the foods we eat for dinner have been genetically enhanced by humans over thousands of years. But if you look at corn, even though corn was domesticated by Native Americans, corn cannot exist without humans. The kernels don't fall off without human intervention. Therefore, corn is very plentiful, very shiny, very tasteful, but it is totally dependent upon humans for reproduction. Without humans, corn cannot exist. What are your thoughts?
0: Well, my thoughts are several in that. First of all, virtually all of the foods that we eat are the product of human breeding in one way or another. So the idea that there are natural foods is demonstrates an ignorance of the whole process by which all of the grains and staples that we eat are, how they evolved. I mean, a potato was a little thing the size of a pea, for example, and the same thing, as you mentioned, with corn. The second is that I agree that we're likely not to be able to survive in an environment that it does not have technology. And in fact, that's already the case, not just because of our biology, but look at our population. We couldn't support the human population without the kinds of high technology, agriculture, and such that we have. And so the population is way beyond the level that it could we could live in a subsistence kind of a lifestyle. Many individuals who give birth to children, and they wouldn't be able to do that outside of a hospital. I mean, you have all sorts of interventions, which those interventions make it more likely that such problems will be more significant, not less, in the future. So I think that we are definitely increasingly adapted to a high-technology, human-centered sort of an environment, and the idea that we're going to go back in some way or would even have the possibility of doing that, I think, is there is no real possibility that that could occur.
1: Okay, so we talked about the past where everything, including our dinner table, dogs, cats, horses, sheep, all of them have been tinkered with and enhanced to some degree by human intervention. Now let's talk about today. We see science fiction movies where life forms can be manipulated at will, but isn't it true that gene therapy, the simplest example of just fixing a broken gene, that's really in its infancy? And that there's really only one disease that can be so-called cured using gene therapy, and that's called the bubble boy syndrome, or SCIDS. So aren't we at the beginning of this technology?
0: Very much at the beginning. I would differ sharply, though, with your assessment that that is the simplest of the sort of interventions that one can think of. It's actually probably the most difficult. And the reason for that is that if you're going to try and do genetic interventions, you have to find a mechanism for putting in place a significant segment of DNA and the control mechanisms to determine determine when that would be turned off on and off appropriately, and then get them into individual cells in an already existing body. That's a very, very difficult and challenging process, and an unnatural one in many ways, in the sense that the much easier and simpler way to do that would be to select or alter the genes that are in the first cell of the human embryo, and then they would be copied into every cell in the human body, along with structures that would turn them on and off, orchestrate their activity at the appropriate times and places. And that's kind of the way our genetics works naturally, in that we have every cell in the body has the same genes. It's just that different clusters of them are turned on in, say, bone than in skin or in neural tissue. And so these are the kinds of things that are possible and are much, much simpler than genetic interventions, which I think Jim Watson said that if you waited to do germline intervention, which are those that are to embryos and single cells, that if you waited for somatic engineering, the kinds of genetic interventions that are done today, to be successful, you'd wait until the sun froze over.
1: Okay, well, if you are Jewish, you have to worry about Tay-Sachs. If you are Caucasian, you have to worry about cystic fibrosis. And in fact, in Brooklyn, there's even a group of Orthodox Jews who get screened. And if the embryos, via implantation, if the embryos carry the bad gene, you can reject them. And in that way, they hope to literally eliminate that gene from that population. So what are some other ways in which people today can actually begin to tinker with the genetics of their children?
0: Well, you mentioned it right there with actually creating a number of embryos during the process of in vitro fertilization, where you take an egg and a sperm and fertilize them in a petri dish, allow them to come together in a petri dish, and then you wait until they grow up to, say, the 6 or 8 cell stage. You remove one of the cells, which isn't damaging to the embryo, and then you run a genetic test on that cell, and depending on the results, you decide whether to use or discard that embryo. That's done to avoid cystic fibrosis, to avoid Tay-Sachs. In fact, in the Jewish community, there are people have genetic tests and use that as to avoid marriages that would likely lead to children with such problems, and that's a common thing as well. So the idea of genetic screening is the easiest way that you could exploit the possibilities of these new technologies, because there you're not actually altering or changing, you're just reading out the genetic code, which is something that we can already do, although we'll be able to do it much more easily and rapidly and in more sophisticated fashions, and then making a decision based on that. So there is no risk involved, essentially, or very, very limited risks involved. And that, I think, is going to be the first application that is widespread, and that will happen relatively quickly.
1: Okay, now let's look at maybe a 20-year timeline, and then we'll look into the next 100, 200 years, which, of course, borders on science fiction. Mm-hmm. But let's take a look at a 20-year timeline. What kinds of therapies, what kinds of procedures are going to be available within that time frame, a 20-year time frame?
0: So in a 20-year time frame, I think there will be some sort of niche technologies which gain a lot of publicity today but aren't really very interesting, things like human cloning and such, which I think, even if broadly available, would only be used by very small numbers of people. The kinds of genetic engineering technologies, which I've discussed at length, where you'd actually go in and alter chromosomes and add clusters of genes and such, those almost certainly will not be used other than possibly in animals. And they're already being used a little bit in animals within that time frame. The kinds of things that will be dramatically more sophisticated and will be widely available within a 20-year time frame will be the genetic screening technology that we just discussed. And there, one will be not only screening for genetic diseases, which is already done today for a few genetic diseases, it'll be done much more broadly in a much more nuanced fashion. But I believe that there will be choices being made based on matters of temperament and personality and predispositions that involve risk for certain, for manic depression or other kinds of disorders that you know, are only on the borderline viewed as diseases. And so there will be, basically, parents, prospective parents, will be exerting choices over the genetic makeup of their children based on their individual preferences and wants.
1: Okay, let's talk about that now, because let's look at a 20-plus year horizon, 20, 50 year horizon, let's say, when some of the genes for attractiveness are isolated. There was a blip in the media the other day stating that shoppers spend more time taking care of their attractive children than they do with their unattractive children. And parents, of course, spend thousands of dollars on violin lessons for their children and SAT lessons to enhance their children to get into college to increase their reproductive success. But wouldn't parents therefore be hardwired not just to give violin lessons, but to actually make the children more attractive?
0: Well, almost certainly to pick certain traits. I think one gets into surprising choices that people would make that some of us would not consider to be enhancement, but would be so in the eyes of the parents. And what I'm referring to is, for example, that deaf parents have already, I've spoken to deaf parents who have said, they're interacted with deaf parents who have said that they would use such technology to ensure that their children, not that their children were hearing, but that they were deaf, so that they could fit better into the environment, that they could, into the deaf culture, that they would be able to interact more with them as parents. So the choices that people make are very interesting. Some people would like to enhance one's IQ and intelligence. Another would be interested in aspects of physicality or in appearance. And I think there will be very, very, very diverse choices that are being made. But yes, parents will definitely want to make those choices, and in fact will make those choices.
1: And in fact, if you just found out that the Joneses next door had their kid genetically enhanced, and your kid, who is not enhanced, has to compete against the Joneses' kid, won't you therefore make a beeline to the nearest genetic enhancer so that your kid is competitive against your next-door neighbor's kid?
0: Yeah, maybe. It's sort of interesting, though, because the difficulty of you applying the technology will be directly proportional to the amount of enhancement that one exerts. So to actually create, for instance, super children in one way or another, no matter what the trait is, will be very complex and very slow in coming, whereas the possibility of improving some vector of performance from below average to average or average to slightly above average will be much, much easier. So there'll tend to be a leveling that will occur when these technologies are applied. I think of it as like giving parents the ability to create a virtual projection of some of the aspects of that would likely be manifested in future children, and then to make choices among those virtual siblings that they would that would be represented by embryos. So, yes, it could create significant enhancements in various dimensions and do it very, very rapidly if, in fact, for example, what we know about the genetic basis for IQ, which is not insignificant at all, certainly probably over 50% from twin studies, of identical twins reared together and reared apart, a whole variety of studies in that realm. If you could identify the many genes that are involved in that and make choices based on them, you would, within a single generation, parents would probably increase the IQ of their kids by perhaps 20 points when they, if that was what really interested them. So that's a huge step in a very short period of time. And I think that there would be movement in many, many different directions, so that there would sort of be a radiation of human form.
1: Okay, well, let's take these one at a time, because you raise a whole bunch of things. Strength. Just recently, scientists have been studying a gene which makes a mouse muscle-bound. The mouse has tremendous muscles. They call that mouse a mighty mouse in the media. And that gene, or a counterpart of that, has been found in children now, human children. And the question is, what does it mean to be an Olympic sportsman or sportswoman? What does it mean to be a Yankee home run batter if it's all just a question of genetic enhancement?
0: Well, I think it's going to be a real interplay of many, many factors, of which genetics will be a very, very important one and a requirement, essentially. That, I mean, if you know relatively early on today whether you have the genes, whether you have the physique that you're going to be competitive at a world-class level, that you even have the hope of being competitive in various sports. And you'd have to combine with that an incredible drive and an environment that nurtured that. I would say that if you had 50 clones of Michael Jordan, that not all of them would be superstars. That there would be other factors that would intervene to avoid those, you know, to interfere with that or to prevent that in one way or another. But, so what does it mean to be a superstar? Well, today, it used to be that there were amateur athletes, and now today, for somebody to perform at a world-class status, in a sort of a world-class status, you have to basically be devoted to a sport from a very, very early age and make it your career. And that certainly wasn't the case. So the sense of what it takes to be a professional at a world-class level will just continue to be refined. And I suspect that you may eventually reach the point where it's like having a race car, where, you know, there's a whole team, including physicians and others, that are the support sort of group for any world-class athlete.
1: Okay, well, we have numerous steroid scandals, and we believe in a meritocracy, that you should work at being a great athlete, not simply take a steroid and hit the ball out of the ballpark. And yet here we're talking about something even greater than steroids, actually literally changing the genetic structure of your muscle and bones, right? So won't that also create a scandal?
0: Well, I think it will create a change in the way people look at these things, because as it is right now, there are the idea that there is going to be sort of a natural Olympics in some way, or that there are sports where people do not use various aids of one sort or another. You know, that's really, as we've seen in baseball, that's really not the case. And the idea that we're going to be able to enforce those things is very unlikely as well, because the monetary rewards are too significant for success. And so it's just a constant battle between those who are trying to enhance in one way or another through genetic, through drugs, through all sorts of things, and those who are trying to discover those. And actually, there are certain incentives for the sports organizations to see increased performance. It'll be interesting to see what will happen to the perceptions of the game if, in fact, performance settles back and isn't as strong as when, new home run records were being set. So I think that as we move ahead, that it's going to become increasingly accepted that we manipulate our bodies in a variety of ways using interventions. What we will not want to see is ways in which these are dangerous interventions. But I would like to say, what are you going to do if, in fact, there is something that you could take that would increase performance or increase one's memory or increase any aspect of one's functioning, and, in fact, is not dangerous, where there are no side effects that are adverse? It's sort of a recreational drug of sorts, but one without the side effects of many of the ones today. Are we ourselves not going to want to take those? I mean, remember, we take things to put ourselves to sleep, to wake ourselves up, to kill pain, to, you know, we intervene in all sorts of ways with legal pharmaceuticals. So the line between what is a pharmaceutical and what is an illicit drug is going to be an increasingly arbitrary one, and those discussions will seem a little bit surreal as we move forward.

Well, I'm afraid that's it for Exploration. Once again, in the first half of Exploration, we answered some questions that I get from email about the latest movies, including The Imitation Game and also The Theory of Everything. And in the second half, we brought on UCLA professor Greg Stock talking about redesigning humans. How can it be done and how far should we go? And if you want a copy of today's program, call the Pacifica Program Service at 1-800-735-0230. 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Once again, this is Dr. Michio Kaku for Exploration.

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1: Hello there, I'm Norman B, and thank you for joining me for this edition of Life Elsewhere. For the next 60 minutes, you are in for a very special treat. My exclusive interview with British musician Rudy Tambler. Now listen to this. 30 years ago, a record sleeve caught my attention. I knew this was going to be a record I would like. Little did I know then that it would be a release that I would instantly adore. And over the years, I would herald it as groundbreaking. At any given opportunity, I would reference it as having a lasting, profound impact on me. I would consistently include it in my best of lists. The 12-inch, three-track EP was by A.R. Kane on the 4AD label. The title cut was Lolita. There was nothing like it at the time. Now take a listen, and you'll understand why I've raved on about this beautiful track for so many years.

0: as the years have gone by, very little has come close to the unique perfection that is Lolita. That is until I discovered a new release by Rubel. And guess what? Rudy Tambler, who was one half of A.R. Kane, is the man fronting his new incarnation, Rubel. And Rudy has very kindly agreed to join me for an in-depth conversation. Rudy Tambler, welcome to Life Elsewhere.
1: You're welcome.
0: Does it surprise you to hear an old fart like me going on and on and on about a piece of music that you made 30 years ago?
1: No, well, I don't know. It's difficult to answer. Are you an old fart?
0: Well,
1: I mean, we all hear things that we love. And yeah. I think quite often it's like, if you're a real music lover, and not everybody is, and those that aren't of the same species as us, so we have to take them lightly.
0: Yeah.
1: But if you are a real music lover, there tends to be a handful of pieces of music that really touch you, and it's not for me to determine whether or not it's one of ours. But quite often it'll be something which is, I think for the really passionate music lovers, it'll be something that's kind of quite unusual and extreme in its time, and Lolita was quite different to what was going on, so I can see how it would capture your imagination. And I'm not being arrogant or vain or anything. I really like it as a recording and as a piece of music as well, and I still hum it to myself. So
0: do you really?
1: There's one part in it which stuck in my head, and it's the guitar solo that's slightly distorted towards the end.
0: Yes,
1: and I find myself humming that. It's like another song that landed inside the end of that song.
0: Yes, yes. And I think, Rudy, that was what really drew me to it. I mean, it starts off, you're not quite sure exactly, well, you don't know it's going to go the way it goes. And it's a romantic song. It's a love song. Let me not put words into your mouth, but you tell me about the origins of the song.
1: So, I mean, I remember it very distinctly, like it happened last week.
0: Yeah.
1: The partnership of A.R. Kane was Alex and me, and we had a really short amount of time to write some demos, because we had kind of said that we had a band, we didn't really have any songs, but we were asked to do a demo tape. So we put together a demo, and we just had like a 606 drum machine and a little 12-string guitar. So we put together, and one of them was When You're Sad and Lolita and Haunting and all these, the early singles. Mm-hmm. But when it came to actually recording Lolita again, because we were going to sign with 4AD, we started rehearsing it, Alex and me, and I had this really nice setting where I rolled all of the top end. This is really geeky, but I rolled all the top end off of the Stratocaster guitar and put it through a really rich delay and the tape echo. So it had that warm, almost like a synth ambient sound, that blanket of warm sound that the song starts off with. And that's all it was, really. And Alex played 12-string. I thought, oh, that bright 12-string and that ambient wash of sound, they worked really beautifully together. Now, what happened was, when we got to the chorus, I would strum it harder. And what I accidentally did is I hit the pickup on the guitar and it switched from the rolled down one onto the treble pickup. It just exploded into sound.
0: Yes.
1: And it's one of those moments where that's a complete mess up. And I looked at Alex and looked at me, and we both just smiled and carried on. And thought, that's what's got to happen on the chorus. It's got to explode.

0: and it was the missing ingredient, really.
1: Yes.
0: To take it, and that kind of shaped, I think it's one of those happy accidents that kind of shapes the way that you approach music, as in, you know, you don't have to have the normal verse chorus, you can actually change it sonically.
1: Yes.
0: As opposed to rhythmically or melodically, which of course you can do that too, but the sonic shift was part of what became our palette.
1: Yes. And at the time, and I'm thinking back to that period, this is what, 87, 88, around that time?
0: That was 87.
1: 87, yeah. And I'm thinking back to that time. With Lolita, you really did change the landscape. Things at that time, I'm just remembering some of the other things that were going on. And Lolita came out, and of course it was on the 4AD label, and Robin Guthrie was the producer of that track. But it did, even on 4AD, it seemed to me that it was somewhat different to what other acts were doing on, and that label, of course, was known for being on sort of the cutting edge. Talk to me about just the beginnings of it, the very beginnings for you of being A.R. Kane.
0: So Alex and I have been friends, since like 1970. So we were like 8 years old.
1: Yeah.
0: We were both born in 62. I think Alex might have been born in 61 actually. And he joined my school from another part of East London. And we grew up together. And from the day that he joined, we were really close friends because we just connected in a way which we didn't connect with anybody else. And so we stayed friends for years and years. And we kind of, you know, just exchanged, you know, books and music and, you know, all that kind of stuff. And then a few years later, I think it was around about when I was at uni or just afterwards, and Alex was working, we got together and we started going out to concerts together. We'd done years of going to clubs, listening to reggae music, soul music, jazz, funk, disco, but suddenly we started going to kind of concerts, and quite often they would be kind of, you know, it would be a rockabilly band or a new romantic band or, you know, B-52s, Japan, all this kind of, it was starting to change. The landscape was starting to change radically. And we started going to concerts together and getting more and more interested in stuff that wasn't, strictly speaking, what you might call black music culture, which was mainstay, you know, jazz, reggae, yeah, soul. And we started to get more into kind of like a more alternative kind of punky,
1: yes,
0: vibe. And then going to see bands that were slightly different to what we knew. But that was very much the London thing. It was very much a fusion of styles.
1: Yeah.
0: You take The Clash doing, you know, Police and Thieves, and then you take the band The Police doing kind of a reggae punk thing, and all these different changes. And we were always interested in those fusions of sounds. And I always think that the most interesting things come out of an unusual, unexpected fusion where cultures clash. And I think we were right in the heart of a culture clash in London. And out of that, you know, we started to listen to various things, and we both kind of independently came across 4AD music and the Cocteau Twins and Dead Can Dance and, yeah, This Mortal Coil. And we were both listening to them without knowing. And when we got back together again, I moved back to East London, hooked up with Alex. It's like, oh my God, we've got the same record collection. You know, he had some stuff that I didn't have. Like he had Metal Box, for instance.
1: Ah, Pub Pill. Yeah, yeah.
0: I had Religion.
1: Oh, okay. So, yeah, yeah, sure.
0: So,
1: yeah.
0: So, but we were still having similar flavors. And
1: yeah,
0: I was kind of really into Joy Division, but he would be more into something else, you know. So we had this mix of styles, and I remember we saw the Cocteau Twins on TV and thought, wow, they just sound amazing, they look incredible, they've got a tape machine instead of a drummer. We just both thought that was fascinating, that use of technology that was kind of disruptive. It's like you don't need a drummer, you can stand completely still and make the biggest noise and the most beautiful noise. And we decided there and then to have a band from seeing the Cocteau Twins. And I remember that week, it was like Christmas 85 or something, we went out to a party and just started telling people we had a band, and we made up the name there and then on the spot. And I mentioned it to some woman who just happened to be married to a record producer, and next thing it's like, can you do a demo? And that's when we did our demo.
1: And it's like I've got some curtains, let's put on a show. It's like, it's one of those things, it doesn't seem possible, but it actually does happen.
0: Yeah, but it sometimes you get a feeling that things are just kind of happening.
1: Yes.
0: And you go with flow, and it's a ride, and you don't know where it's going to end, but you just go with it. And we went with it, and it started to snowball really quickly. Mixed metaphors, I know, but that's what happened. And suddenly we had a single out. And it kind of went slow with One at Linden, but we got a single out, and we were label mates with the Sugar Cubes and,
1: yes,
0: some other bands.
1: That was on One Little Indian, wasn't it? Yeah.
0: So that was on One Little Indian, but that didn't work out. We didn't really get on too well with One Little Indian. They were too slow for us. By the time, we had written about 30 songs now because, we were just kind of like splurting it all out, and they couldn't get us to a recording session. So in the end, we just said, look, we're leaving. And we went to 4OD. We sent a couple of tracks, Lolita and a couple of others, to 4OD.
1: Yeah.
0: And I vote 4OD said, yeah, I'll record you guys. And we were really cheeky. Can we do it with Robin Guthrie from the Cocktail Twins? And Robin came to one of our shows and watched us, and afterwards, chatted with us and said, and we were in awe of him completely.
1: Yes.
0: He said, I'll produce you guys. So, we were going to go into the studio with Robin, but before that happened, we were working with Adrian Sherwood from on New Sounds.
1: Yes.
0: And he was working with the Sugar Hill Gang.
1: Yes.
0: Section, Keith LeBlanc, Doug Wimbish, and we were going to do a dance track with them, and went to Ivo and said, we want to do this dance track first, because we had something already written called Annie Tina, and we knew that they were the best rhythm section on the planet at the time, and it was going to be massive. And he said, yeah, but it's too obvious for you to work with those guys. And he kind of had a point in a way. He said, I've got someone who's kind of in retirement at the moment, which is Colourbox. He said, why don't you work with these guys instead? Yes. He said, your energy will bring them out of their shells, kind of thing.
1: Yeah.
0: And it did. And so we ended up doing the Mars record, which just went ballistic. So that was unexpected. It caused a lot of issues and problems, but I don't really want to go into those.
1: Yeah, yeah.
0: But it gave us a much bigger stage to do what we wanted to do.
1: Right, yes.
0: So we got publishing money, and we built our own studio. And when we started producing stuff, and then we did a Lolita single around the same time. And suddenly, we're working with Robin. We're on tour with Dead Can Dance. All of our heroes are in the same room.
1: We're talking to Rudy Tambler, originally of A.R. Kane, and his new outfit is called Jubal. We're going to talk more. We're going to take a quick break. And we're going to talk more with Rudy right after this.
2: 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That's C-O.
1: If you're just joining us, my guest is Rudy Tambler. He was in an outfit called A.R. Kane, and I have been raving for years, in fact, 30 years, about A.R. Kane. His new band is called Jubal. It's a three-piece, and we're going to talk about that in just a little bit and play a cut. There's something that you mentioned earlier on, and you were talking about the Cocteau Twins and going to see the Cocteau Twins, and you said there they were, they stood on stage, and they just looked fantastic. I want to talk to you, Rudy, about the look, because I think that this is something which is impossibly not looked at enough. I think the way that bands looked, particularly in London, particularly in the UK, was always a very important part of how the music came together. Your thoughts on that?
0: I think there is that kind of rock and roll expression. It's not what you play, it's how you hold your guitar.
1: Yeah.
0: Or it's not what you wear, it's what your hair looks like. That kind of thing.
1: Yes,
0: there is that thing, and it's a youth thing.
1: Yeah.
0: Youth is very, very image conscious. What is it? The line from a Genesis song, Sending England by the Pound, which I always really loved, and I actually used recently. It was like, old man says you are what you eat, young man says you are what you wear. And it is that shift in a mentality or in a culture as it ages. But for youth, it's how you look. But for me, and I think it is part of my own nature, is that what I saw was something very disruptive. If you listen to the Cocteau Twins, like to Garlands, there's this massive kind of punk gothic thing going on, but these really electronic drum machines that sound completely stilted in a way and aggressive. It's a drum machine. People didn't really use drum machines in that way.
1: Right.
0: No, they used them as electronica, not as a mental drummer.
1: Right.
0: And also, when you saw them, their sound was massive. You could imagine them thrashing around on the stage, but when you saw them, they were completely still, apart from Liz, whose hands moved a little bit and her mouth, they didn't seem to move.
1: Right, yes.
0: It just looked like looking at a still photograph of a band, but the sounds was coming out. It's just like it tripped my head out when I saw that. It was a presentment of the future, really.
1: Yes,
0: because they were using tape machines, but it went very much to drum machines. And now, you know, you see so many bands when they're performing, you know, even take the XX, you know, there's no live drummer,
1: right?
0: There's a Ableton running in the background or something. Someone's punching stuff in and out, or go and see, you know, Underworld or all these bands. It's become a common thing. You expect it, but you didn't expect it from a rock band at the time.
1: You know, I have it on tape, a recording that I did, an interview that I did, it's probably about 30 years ago, with Sly Dunbar, the great, great reggae drummer, Sly Dunbar. And I asked him about drum machines and electronic drums, syndrums. And I always remember this. He said, man, that's the future. Don't let anybody tell you any different. I said, but Sly, you are known as being like the ultimate drummer. And he said, yeah. And drum machines help me. We're talking to Rudy Tambler, originally of A.R. Kane. His new band is called Jubal. We're talking about the look, and I want to just keep on about this sort of area just for a minute, because I think it's really important. One of the things I've talked about over the years is the sleeve for Lolita, the 12-inch on 4AD Records. That sleeve was, as a lot of the 4AD records were striking, but that one in particular really, really was just unique. Can you talk about that?
0: Sure. I mean, it was the birthday of Lolita last year, and I did a limited edition run of 12 inches with t-shirts, the original t-shirts, and you missed out, man.
1: But
0: if I've got any left, I'll send you
1: one. Oh, that'd be great.
0: I mean, the sleeve, we were just lucky. It was just another one of those things. It's like, we want to, you know, we're talking to Vaughan Oliver, a 23 envelope,
1: right.
0: And we just sit there and look at his record sleeve, because everyone used to look at record sleeves in those days and study them.
1: Yes.
0: And his was pure art. And, you know, the Lolita sleeve is in the Victoria and Albert Museum now as a piece of artwork, you know, along with his other pieces. And it's a really beautiful piece. But the things, you know, the things, like the music was different.
1: Yes.
0: And I think it probably inspired a certain approach from Vaughan Oliver.
1: Mm-hmm.
0: But it wasn't just that. They said, we need to, we told them what we want. It's Lolita. We want to have a really innocent looking girl, you know, standing, looking innocent with her hands behind her back on the front. But when you flip it over, she's carrying this absolutely huge knife behind her back.
1: Yes.
0: And it is that threat, you know, I'm innocent, but don't f*** with me.
1: Yes. Yes.
0: You know, and it's that kind of double-edged thing. So the reverse side is a different story. And the single, even though we didn't plan it, it takes that story. It goes from, you know, adoration into sadomasochism and into basically murder.
1: Yes.
0: Through, well, killing that what you love kind of thing, Butterfly Collector. The photography was the thing. We wanted that picture. And, you know, we wanted someone who was prepubescent, like 11-year-olds, like Nabokov's Lolita.
1: Yes, yes.
0: And so they said, oh, we've got a photographer, and he's a new guy in town. He's not really that well-known, but we think he's really talented, and it just happens to be Jürgen Teller.
1: Yes.
0: You know, so just starting out, and he's now one of the world's most famous fashion photographers.
1: Right.
0: He did the original Kate Moss pictures and so on. But he was sitting outside schools approaching children.
1: Oh,
0: you wouldn't
1: my.
0: Away with that today, you get arrested.
1: Exactly.
0: Saying, can I photograph you? But, you know, it wasn't going down too well. And also the idea of nudity wasn't a problem for the parents of these children that were models. The knife was the thing that put them off. So in the end, we had to get somebody who was 16 years old and could make the decision on her own.
1: Yeah.
0: So that's how that came about. And I think the distress of the photograph was all to do with the noise and the sound and that sepia image. So it all kind of gelled together, you know, Jürgen, Vaughan, and our sound. It just made a package which was just complete.
1: Yes.
0: And beautiful.
1: It is. I mean, you summed it up, a beautiful package, and it stands up to the this is the thing that I think is so important. It stands up to the test of the time. I've got to talk to you about the lyrics of Lolita, because this has been something that has intrigued me, well, since it first came out. And we're going to do that right after this.
2: We love to hear what you have to say. Write to this address, info@lifeelsewhere.co. That's C-O.
1: My guest is Rudy Tambler, The band that he was in that first came to my attention was A.R. Kane. The record that caught my attention was called Lolita, and it came out 30 years ago. The lyrics to Lolita. I have listened to this record again and again and again. And I've sung along with it, much to the horror of many people. But I've got to ask you, I always thought it was Winky Girl. And
0: it is.
1: It is. Okay, because somebody said to me at one point, said, no, no, no, it's Wicked Girl. Look at the back cover. She's got a knife. It's Wicked Girl. But it's Winky Girl, isn't it?
0: Yeah, it's because it was someone that we knew.
1: Ah, okay. So talk to me about that. Yeah.
0: Well, it's just someone that we met at a club, and that was her name. It was a nickname, and it was Winky. But we were playing around with it, and we were playing around with, you remember that song, is it Peter, Paul and Mary? Georgie Girl?
1: Oh, yes, yes, yes. Yeah.
0: So originally it was like, hey there, Winky Girl. And it's like we were playing around with that, just teasing, and it's like it suddenly mutated into a 3/4 rhythm. And it became something dark, and it went into a minor key, and it became something very different.
1: And then there's the line where you say, and I've got to see if I can get this right, and you say, I love to go down and kiss your curls.
0: Well, I think you can probably figure out what
1: Well,
0: that
1: no,
0: means.
1: I do. Of course, of course, of
0: That's
1: course.
0: That's open to interpretation.
1: Of course.
0: Well, but she wasn't very tall. Right. So.
1: But the thing was, at the time, I remember when that, when I would be singing that and I'd be singing along to it, I remember people going tut-tutting, going, oh, how would they dare to do that? Because you've got to remember, going back 30 years, that was kind of risque at the time.
0: It would be risque now, probably.
1: Probably.
0: I don't know.
1: Yes, it's I think like, you're right. Yeah.
0: You do have to, I don't know. It's like, no, I think that one of the things that me and Alex had in common, which helped us to write and accept stuff that was a little bit taboo, is we both love sci-fi. And one of our favourite books, which I must have read a dozen times, and I don't know how many times Alex read it, is Stranger in a Strange Land by Heinlein. And if you've not read it, I suggest you do.
1: Yes.
0: I'm sure you must have.
1: Yes, I have, yes.
0: The main character, not the Martian, but the main character is Jubal, the old guy. And that's where this name of the new band comes from.
1: Yes. But oh, gosh, it all comes together now. Yes.
0: The whole thing about Valentine Michael Smith, the man from Mars, was that he saw the world through the eyes of Martians, and he addressed every taboo with innocence and with a confidence, as in, that's a taboo, it shouldn't be. And I think that kind of almost, I don't know, that just that it's not really anarchic, but you know, it's an approach as in, no one's going to do that. So somebody ought to, it might as well be us. And if it makes you feel a little bit uncomfortable, that's probably a good thing.
1: Yeah.
0: Shaking people out of their coma.
1: I love it.
0: You know, why would any sexual reference, you know, be a taboo in a modern culture? It doesn't make any sense. We've been through so many revolutions, you know, culturally, and yet we're back again into ultra-conservatism. You should carry on singing that. You should sing it at the top of your voice and see what happens when you're in Starbucks next time.
1: You're absolutely right. Again, you've led me onto something which I wanted to talk about anyway, and that is the fact that Lolita and your new record is very sexy. And I say that in total seriousness, and because I think when you say something like a piece of music is sexy, people think that you're just being a bit sort of, you're going off on a tangent and you're being a bit daft about it. But there is an undercurrent of not just sort of eroticism, which I think is, as you just said, you summed up so well, is so important. And I think it's something which we can embrace and enjoy. But there still seems, as you say right now, there seems to be this fear of just letting that happen. And sometimes what you hear in music is it's been sterilized. Exactly.
0: It's had its gonads removed.
1: Yes.
0: Now, the thing is, I mean, as well as you know, if your first record was Elvis and we look at Little Richard and Buddy Holly and Eddie Cochran, it was sex.
1: Yes.
0: Rock and roll is sex. What else is it? Seriously, what else is going on there? It's the rhythm of your blood. And it is the most vital force. And without it, there isn't any existence on this planet.
1: Right.
0: You know, and yet, I mean, we come from a Christian, Judeo-Christian culture, or wherever you come, whatever, you know, some cultures celebrate sexuality, like the Hindu culture does. Others are in complete denial about it because, well, let's not go there, actually. No, okay. It's too political, it too is. Religious, and yes. It doesn't even deserve attention.
1: Exactly,
0: I think it's just basically, you know, music, a lot of music right now, it's a little bit like a lot of abstract art. It seems to have had its gonads ripped out.
1: Rudy, you like talking about music. You like talking about art. You're an interesting man. I'm wondering, over the years, and just being around the arts, do you find that you sometimes feel like you want to create, you want to put words down, you want to play music?
0: Well, I do. I mean, I sleep like 5 or 6 hours.
1: Yeah.
0: And I wake up really early, and I usually read or write first thing in the morning. And it's not that it's to be, I don't write anything that's to be published particularly, unless it's a piece of music, in which case I go downstairs and I hum it into my iPhone so that I can pick it up later. But, you know, there are times when it's a little bit barren and there's not a lot going on. Those are relatively depressing times. But generally, when I'm in relatively neutral or positive health and well-being, I don't really stop. I want to create all the time. Obviously, you know, I have an occupation and I have various other things that I have to do. But, you know, ever since I was a child, I was either reading or writing or drawing. Yeah, the music came later.
1: Yeah,
0: when I was a teenager.
1: I think this sort of creative energy comes through in your music, not just in A. Arcane, but
0: drawing. Yeah, the music came later.
1: Yeah,
0: when I was a teenager.
1: I think this sort of creative energy.

0: naturally. Drugs, you know, as teenagers, we dropped acid, we went to raves and took ecstasy, we smoked cannabis, we did all that kind of stuff. But we never, I mean, apart from one where we did Sperm World Trip Over, which is like we sung In Our Alice Dreams, and it was really supposed to be Alice Dreams. But kind of sounded like LS Dreams, so we kind of just pushed it in that direction for a laugh.
1: Yes.
0: And then it stuck.
1: Yeah.
0: It's more to do with like a Alice in Wonderland experience. But, you know, we didn't want to explicitly say you should take drugs, you shouldn't take drugs. I don't really have an opinion one way or the other. No. People should do what they want to do. And, you know the implications of what they're doing as well. Because, you know, if you start taking heroin, then that's a slippery slope, in my opinion. If you start taking too much cocaine, then that's a slippery slope. If you smoke too much spliff, then you become dogged and uninspired. So these things can give you a moment of inspiration, but continuously, I think they tend to have a diminishing return and become a master rather than a tool. So, yeah, I mean, to cut a long story short, I'm not at all anti-drug. I definitely think that they play their role in society, and they seem to jumpstart a personal evolution for a lot of people, as opposed, you know, if nothing else.
1: What a great answer. I think that was very terrific stuff. We're talking to Rudy Tambler, originally of A.R. Kane. His new band is called Jubal. We're going to talk about Jubal in just a little bit. I want to talk more about music, and particularly music coming out of London. It has always been my belief, Rudy, that London is unique in the world. You hear about people talking about what goes on in Berlin or what goes on in San Francisco or New York. But to me, and maybe I'm biased and I admit to that, but London to me has always had this certain something that other places don't have. And it's this kind of cross-cultural... maybe I can throw it over to you. Your thoughts about London as a music hub, as a music centre?
0: Well, it's one thing is that's difficult. I mean, I've got a lot of thoughts about it. But one thing that's difficult is, you know, they say a fish doesn't know it's in water. I grew up in London, and that's what I know. I know East London, West London, Central London, South London. I know the surrounding counties, Essex, Hertfordshire, Kent, and travelled them relentlessly throughout my youth and into my young adulthood. So that's the world that I grew up in. And it's very difficult for me to compare it to anywhere else. I don't know anywhere else as well. One thing I would say, and it's not meant as a contradiction, is that I remember in 86, 87, going up to Manchester, I'm thinking, my God, this place is vibrant. This is way more vibrant than London. Right. I remember me and Alex actually saying, why don't we move to Manchester? I think we could really make it up here.
1: That's funny, yeah.
0: But it does go back to what you were saying, because I went and began to one pub in Manchester, and there were rockabillies, there were rusters, there were skinheads, there were punks, there were soul boys. Every single subculture or tribe, we don't really have them so much anymore, but every tribe, and those tribes are very distinct in terms of how they looked and what they listened to, they were all in one space. And I thought, something's got to happen. And as we know, Manchester exploded towards the end of the 80s. It was the centre and the heart and the birth of a massive rave culture. It was around the M25 as well, around London, but... You know, you had the Happy Mondays and the whole kind of scene up there. So you know, I think that every city has something, you know, there's something different. London is a particularly large city, and also it's a port and it has a river, and it's the only city in the world that has the River Thames, which has its own magic, which most people don't even know exists.
1: Right.
0: Whenever visitors come from other countries, the first thing I do is I take them to London and I take them across one of the bridges, so they get a feel for what London's actually about. It's built on a river, and that affects it. And people are passing through from all over the world, and they always have done. And I think that like we were talking about earlier, the culture clash, they're constantly. I mean, if I go to East London now, it's almost unrecognisable culturally and racially to what I grew up with. You know, it was very poor white Cockneys, Irish immigrants, West Indian and African immigrants when I was a kid. And now it's a completely different cultural and racial mix. And yet it feels exactly like East London still.
1: Music now that you're hearing, and here you are back putting out music. And as you say, it's what you're hearing.

0: around you is conservative. Is that, did I pick that up right?
1: Yeah, I think that, I mean, if you take hip hop, for instance, you know, listen to Tribe Called Quest and bands like that from the 90s. And obviously I'm an older guy, so that's what I prefer. It was more progressive. It was my more mind expanding. It took you to places. It was a story. I think things have become very conservative, quite right wing now, quite self-centered and not so mind expanding, not so progressive in the thinking or the attitudes. It's much more chauvinistic. I'm not overly keen on that, so I don't pay it too much attention.
0: Let's talk about Jubal, your new band, your new release. I'm going to play a track, Thinking About You, and then we'll come back and talk more with Rudy Templer right here at Life Elsewhere.

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1: Jubal, Thinking About You, brand new release, and Rudy Tambler from Jubal is right here with me. I have to tell you, that record came to me as a sound file, and I never know who sends me the. I get sent all kinds of things from different people all over the place. And I'm always interested in playing stuff that I don't know about. I'll just put it in, and I most of the time I listen in my car. I put it on a thumb drive, and I listen as I'm just driving around, stuck in traffic. And as I'm listening to that, and I had no information about it at all, I promise you, and I thought to myself, bloody hell, that sounds like the bloke from A.R. Kane. And I just made a note, I made a mental note to myself that I've got to find out about it. And of course, lo and behold, talk to me about Jubal, because...
2: Well spotted.
1: Okay. Yeah.
2: Well, so Jubal has not been around very long, and I can date it for you, really. So a few years ago, A.R. Kane was approached, I was approached to do some festivals. I didn't have a band at the time, so I threw together a band really quickly. It was a big mistake. We put together seven people, and we tried to reproduce A.R. Kane tracks live. And we were quite successful at it, but, you know, managing seven mad people that even want to do that was painful. So at the end of it, I recognized there were three people who were crucial to it, and that was myself, my sister Maggie, who's singing, and this young guy who's a friend of my daughter's called Andy. He's just graduated from university, and he had a beautiful voice and a really great guitar method and just all-round musicality. And I thought, this is something worth working on. So we started working together just as a trio, and the following year we did like 10 or 12 festivals around Europe, and it was wonderful. So at the end of that, I said, right, let's just write new material. Let's just make material and put out a new A.R. Kane record. And so I got to the point where I was ready to go into the studio to mix the new A.R. Kane record, which was approximately 4 weeks ago, and I was kind of hampered by some legal stuff around the usage of the name and ownership and stuff. And I just thought, and it was a nightmare for about 2 days. I'm in the studio mixing the Jubal track, and it's still being mixed, and we still got the thing saying A.R. Kane track one, A.R. Kane track two. So in the middle of the studio, I thought about names. The name Jubal has always been close to my heart because of that character from Stranger in a Strange Land.
1: Yeah.
2: I absolutely love. I love him partly because the opening scene is it's him sitting by a swimming pool with these beautiful girls who is his helpers swimming in the pool, and his helpers doing the lawn and pleasantries, and he leans over and he picks up the ice bucket and he pours an entire bottle of brandy on top of it and drinks out of the ice bucket, and I thought, that's me when I'm 90.
1: I love it. Yeah.
2: So anyway, Jubal is a calming influence on me. I don't know, you know, some people pray to, you know, a god or whatever. When I think of Jubal, I feel calm and centered, and I think, what would Jubal do in this difficult situation? So I chose the name, couldn't get the spelling, which is J-U-B-A-L. So I made up a spelling, I put the umlaut in there, and it just looked great. Just looked like a great shaped word.
1: Yes.
2: Like, hey, I've got a shape.
1: Yeah.
2: This has a shape, and, you know. So... built the website, built the Twitter site, built the Bandcamp site, and released it last Wednesday.
1: Last Wednesday? Oh, my goodness gracious.
2: So yeah. I think it was 3 weeks from the day it was mastered to the day it was released. And I think that's the wonder of, you know, of what you can do now with, you know, digital technology. I'm totally in favour of that, you know.
1: Right.
2: It's on a thumbstick, like you say.
1: Yeah.
2: You just upload it, and all of the channels to market are there for you.
1: Yes.
2: So that's the technicalities of getting it to market, really, I guess, and where the name came from and why we had the name, because we had to use a different name. Otherwise, I could have got into some kind of hassles in the future. What was interesting for me, and I think what's been really amazing since that decision to go Jubal, it felt like a massive weight lifted. I mean, the single was supposed to coincide with the anniversary of the album 69, because that was 20th of June, which was my birthday, 20th of June, 1988, 30 years anniversary. Let's put out a new A.R. Kane single and say, A.R. Kane's still here. Check us out. We still sound good.
1: Wow.
2: And then it was like, shit, It doesn't have to be that. It's still a celebration, but it doesn't have to be that. It could be something. AR Kane was this, and now we've got a new face, and this is one we're going to show to the world now. So I had 2 hours to think of the name and design the sleeve.
1: Well, you, there's another thing that you, I keep picking up on things that you say, and you said about the name and about AR Kane. They were both, they looked right. They were visual. They looked really good. This is important to you, isn't it? And we talked about this early on, and I think it all sort of comes together again. And the look, the sound, the feeling, all is really important, what comes across. And you just talked about designing the sleeve, and here you have this bright yellow sleeve with the name in the left hand corner, and it's powerful. It works really, really well.
2: But, I know, it's really shocking, because I'd had very little time. It was Saturday morning, I got up really early, and I just, and you know, Shauna from the PR company says, I need all of this, all your assets, all your links, everything by this afternoon. I went, damn. So I just did it, and I just thought, I designed the logo, found a really simple typeface, modified it a little bit.
1: Yeah.
2: Because I use Photoshop and stuff.
1: Right.
2: Modified it a little bit, and then I put it on a white background. I thought, that looks a bit harsh. Put it on a blue background, orange background, green background, blue background. Filmed them, sent them out to Maggie and Andy, said, which one do you like best? And we all agreed yellow is great.
1: It does look good, and there's something about it again. And I sort of touched on this earlier. It's sexy.
2: Yeah,
1: I don't know. I've never thought of the yellow being sexy, but I think it is in this case.
2: It's an intensely, you know, unrelenting and happy color.
1: Yes,
2: and it is a kind of rebirth color somehow. It's just like, it just worked.
1: Yeah,
2: and so we've got yellow everywhere. And once I started working on that, because I've had to design like a physical product as well with USB sticks, and it's all boxed up and all this kind of stuff.
1: Yes,
2: and so that's bright yellow, and I've got all these bright yellow postcards that I've had made up, and it's like everywhere. And then you go walk into the garden, and you notice the marigolds immediately.
1: Of course.
2: Suddenly, yellow sticks out all over the place, and it does sensitise you to it.
1: Now, what's the plans for Jubal?
2: So we've got an album. Well, we've got a couple of albums worth of content, but we just have to get it right. And there's already a theme starting to develop. So we've got the first two tracks, and what we wanted to do is by the end of this summer have a whole album released. So we've recorded one more song. We'll record another one this weekend, and then over the next couple of months, we'll record, I think, probably 8 or 9 tracks in all. Compile them, get the artwork done, put it out. As soon as it's out, start playing shows.
1: Now, production, you're producing?
2: Yeah, so I'm sitting in my little studio now. You can't see it, but it's a little bit bigger than the shoebox. You get four shoes in this box. So it's a converted garage in my back garden. And it's got everything I need to record and arrange the tracks, and using Cubase and all that kind of stuff. And about 5 minutes walk from where I am, there's a guy who's got a mixing and mastering studio. So I just put on my rucksack with my laptop in it, wander around there and mix and master.
1: Touring. What's going on with Jubal for touring?
2: So we haven't got a tour manager. We haven't got any shows lined up. We're asked to play shows, but I really just want to focus on getting an LP finished. And I want to make an LP, which is phenomenal. Obviously, everyone does. And I've no idea if I'll achieve that. But so far, the signs are quite good, because the tracks sound fresh and they sound really, really nice. So right now, I just want to focus. If we play any shows, though, we'll probably not be until late autumn, maybe Christmas time, and there'll just be a couple of like small shows. And then if things pick up and people are interested in putting us on, then we'll play maybe some kind of shows next year. But I don't think we'll do a full-on tour, but we'll see.
1: Rudy, this has been just an incredible conversation with you, talking about the history of AR Kane, your music with Jubal, and just let's close with talking to you about not just the future with Jubal, but just the future with Rudy Tambler. you're a fascinating man. You've got so much
2: Thank
1: to offer. And I just really enjoy talking with you. We kind of touched on a little bit about the state of the world and about politics, but I think we both agreed it didn't want to go there. That's not what the essence of this conversation is about. But I would like to get your input on things in the world, and I'd like to do that at another time. Is that possible?
2: Sure.
1: Yeah.
2: Love to.
1: Yeah. But before we go, because we've been talking to you for almost it's an hour. Let's just talk about not just the future of Jubal, but just where you would like to see things for you as a creative person from going forward.
2: I just think that artistically and materially, I would love Jubal to be self-sustaining, which means that I don't rely on record labels and I don't rely on other musical input except for that which I choose. And that sounds a little bit arrogant maybe, but you know, I've chosen to work and with my sister Maggie and with Andy Taylor, and Maggie has an incredible ability to just phrase music and sounds and words in a way which just works for our music, and she can write really beautiful harmonies. Andy is a consummate musician and he can play most instruments, and he's a really good foil for me. I will write something and he will write something that just pushes against it, creates a tension there, maybe creates a sexuality that you might be picking up on, which was very much the chemistry between myself and Alex. There was something which it was a chemistry, it's a relationship, it's like an affair, isn't it?
1: Yes.
2: Which is why so many bands bust up. Divorce is inevitable. And you know, so the unit that we have right now, I don't want to extend or expand it, except you know that I had a party this weekend and the guy turned up and he was a bass player and I just said to him, can you play expansions? It's my test for bass players. Can you play expansions by Lonnie Liston Smith? And he just picked up my bass and started hammering it out. I thought, Jesus, I want him on the record. You know, so some people have a certain something they can bring, but mostly we have a working unit. And as I said, it was more succinct before, but to make it artistically and materially self-sustaining, that's everyone's dream, I think. And that's what I would really like for Jubal.
1: You know, there's something else which I picked up on in you just talking about your sister and Andy, and that is the difference in ages. And clearly there's a difference in ages in the three of you. And I think that's a unique and an empowering thing that you don't find too often these days in popular music, in rock and roll. Your thoughts on that?
2: I'd never really thought about it, but you're probably right. I mean, my daughter is 23, 24 years old now, and Andy was her best friend, and he lived three doors down from us for like 12 years.
1: Yeah.
2: And I never even knew him, really. I saw him occasionally. He was like somebody who snuck off the end of the garden to smoke a joint with her kind of thing. And then, you know, it became more and more kind of integrated into our family because we have big family lunches and stuff on Sundays and stuff. You know the score.
1: Yeah, sure. Yeah.
2: And I remember just one evening after a couple of bottles of wine, we're sitting there and it's like, Andy, play us a song. And he just picked up the guitar. And he's a very, very shy, reserved, you know, guy, almost self-deprecating in a lot of ways. And he just started singing like an angel and playing the guitar, finger-picking style. And I just thought, oh, my God, you know, I have to work with this guy. And it wasn't about age or anything.
1: Right.
2: It wasn't a factor. And if anything, he's the one that's the oldest in the band. He certainly behaves in a more mature manner than me and my sister Maggie.
1: An old soul.
2: Yeah, I think that's what it is. My daughter's an old soul too. She's the oldest one in the family.
1: Tell me about your sister.
2: So Maggie, she's my younger sister. She's a counsellor. She helps people with their problems in psychotherapy, and then she turns up here and sings.
1: It seems
2: and live she plays guitar.
1: It seems like you have a very well balanced life. Big lovely lunches on Sundays. You've got a beautiful garden that you go in and out of with your marigolds. You've got your wife that's wife that teaches yoga. You've got a sister that counsels, and you've got a neighbour, Andy, that's as quiet and that plays great music. It seems like you've got everything going for you there, Rudy.
2: Oh God! I painted a rosy picture. It's the same as everybody else's life. We have a lot of grief, but we do. I think we're hopeless romantics, me and my wife.
1: Yeah.
2: We try. You know, as soon as the sun comes out, we imagine we're in the Mediterranean and we have a Greek salad kind of thing. But, you know, that ability to dream, maybe that's the youthfulness that keeps us going and the vitality, just to dream yourself, to dream yourself into the moment as opposed to out of it. And to really appreciate it. Yeah, I mean, I'm not knocking it. I enjoy my life.
1: Yeah, you're inspiring me, you know that. I'm just looking at my I've got three computer screens in front of me, and one of them's got in full screen, it's got the cover of Jubal on it, and it's bringing a smile to my face. It really is.
2: Oh, good.
1: Before I let you go, this has been it's just a delight to talk to you. And as I started off by saying, just going on and on and on about how I raved on about A.R. Kane, that energy and that something that captured me then is capturing me again with Jubal. And talking to you, Rudy, it's bringing it all together. And I just got to tell you, I thoroughly enjoyed talking to you. And as I mentioned earlier, would love to talk to you again. Thank you.
2: I've enjoyed it too, Norman. It's been really good.
1: Thank you so much for joining us. You just, you're just a delight. You really are. We have been talking to Rudy Tambler. His new outfit is called Jubal. I highly recommend that everybody gets themselves a copy of this one. Don't do that very often, but this is fabulous stuff. Rudy, thank you so much for joining us.
2: You're welcome. Thanks for having me.
1: Thank you so much for listening, and a big thank you again to my guest, Rudy Tambler. Now make sure you pop on over to lifeelsewhere.co for the links to A.R. Kane and Jubal. And remember, you can hear this edition of Life Elsewhere again at NPR One, iTunes, and the many outlets listed on our site. Till next time, you be well, you be good, and always be nice. Bye-bye.

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5: What happened to international law in the wake of the Gaza genocide? Yes, the International Court of Justice, the International Criminal Court, rose to the challenge in a way, but the system was built in such a way that at least as a tool to stop a genocide in Gaza or the ethnic cleansing of Palestinians in the West Bank, it is useless. Even more useless, it is a tool to rectify a momentous historical injustice that continues even more horrifically today.
6: That's Ilan Pape, and this is Alternative Radio. I'm David Barsamyan. This edition of AR features Ilan Pape on international law and the case of Gaza. The International Criminal Court is an independent judicial body that has jurisdiction over individuals charged with crimes against humanity, starvation, war crimes, and genocide. The Genocide Convention, which the U.S. has ratified, defines genocide as acts committed with intent to destroy, in whole or in part, a national, ethnical, racial, or religious group. In November 2024, after court deliberations on Gaza, the ICC issued arrest warrants for Israeli Prime Minister Benjamin Netanyahu and former Defense Minister Yoav Gallant. Israel denounced the ICC ruling as absurd and anti-Semitic. The U.S. response? It not only ignored the ruling, but leveled sanctions against ICC judges and lawyers. International law, to have any credibility, must be applied equally without fear or favor. Our guest today is Ilan Pape, an award-winning historian. He teaches at Exeter University in the UK. He was born in Haifa, Israel. From 1984 to 2006, he taught at the University of Haifa. Among his many books are A Very Short History of the Israel-Palestine Conflict and 10 Myths About Israel. He spoke at Brighton University in Brighton, UK. And now, Ilan Pape.
5: Gaza is an epicenter. The epicenter of an earthquake is usually the place where the worst damage is inflicted. In many ways, I do feel that Gaza, namely the genocide of Gaza, and the international reaction to the genocide, exposed in the starkest way possible as an epicenter what is wrong with the international system that we live in. It exposed what's wrong with our world, but it also uncovered, hopefully, a way forward not only for Gaza, for Palestine, or the Middle East, but for the world at large. It's difficult to say this when we have in mind the image of the destruction, of the dead, of the wounded, of the dispossessed, to say that this is a moment from which you can derive any optimism about the future. But I do believe, as an historian, that there are these moments in history where the worst is unfolding before our eyes, but the worst is also hiding deep, deep below, a chance for a different kind of reality. Because it is so bad, it is so cruel, it is so inhuman, that you do hope that it awakes a lot of people who disregarded what happened there or were complicit in what happened there, who might have a different perspective now or needed a different perspective, unfortunately, when such horrific genocide and ethnic cleansing are being daily televised and they cannot anymore claim ignorance of what's happening. I hope this is not too optimistic, but I do believe, again, from studying history, that there is this connection between a terrible moment and the awakening of what is better in humanity, whether it's compassion, whether it's solidarity, whether it is caring for someone and understanding that their fate is also strongly connected to your own fate. Time will tell, of course, if I'm right or not. Let me enumerate some of the bare realities that this human-made disaster area called the Gaza Strip has laid bare before us. Before doing that, let me preface by saying that the gap between those who recognize these terrible realities that were uncovered in the last 3 years, and those who deny them, is the gap between saving the Palestinians in the future and allowing the carnage to continue. It's the same gap between what you can do or cannot do for the people of Gaza and the way you relate to what you have seen, at least in the last 3 years, and of course, with a deeper understanding of what happened even in a much wider historical concept. Do notice, I did not say the gap between those who see these realities and those who do not see the realities, namely those who are ignorant of them. There's a difference between ignorance and denial. Anyone who is belonging to a government or an organization or as an individual who have the power to change the reality on the ground cannot claim ignorance about the most televised genocide of our time and its consequences. I wish it was the case that all we needed is to educate people and inform them of what happens and the implications of what happened. But what we need is not information. The information today is there. What we need is to refer to their morality, humanity, historical responsibility, to their vocation and accountability as politicians. And this is a far more difficult task ahead of us. Unlike so many members of civil society at large, with whom I engage, and many of you, I'm sure, are engaging in huge numbers, who through their willingness to know what really happened in Palestine since the arrival of Zionism and what unfolded during the Nakba of 1948 and what happened after 1948 in the history which the Palestinians call the ongoing Nakba, were willing to use that information or were prodded by this information to leave behind them their unconditional support in the past for Israel and their loyalty to the Zionist fabrications about the past and accepting the responsibility of their own countries and governments that in their name enable the dispossession of Palestine and the Palestinians. Unlike these new members of the global solidarity movement that in the last 3 years joined the movement in unprecedented numbers, it seems that for most politicians who have the power to impact reality, the question is not what happened or how terrible it is what happened in Palestine, or even how complicit they are in the catastrophe, but rather they ask themselves, and they keep asking themselves, how dangerous such an acknowledgement is to their careers and electoral future. But we should not despair of enumerating before them these bare realities that the epicenter of the human-made mega earthquake of Gaza had exposed. Here are some of them. Not all of them are globals, but all of them are issues that pertain directly to the future of Palestine or to the world at large within a framework that refuses to distinguish between what happens to the Palestinians and other injustices in the world. Let me begin with the collapse of the international legal system. I think that's probably one of the most important consequences. If we talk about Gaza as an epicenter of what happens to our systems in the world, I think it's a good place to start. What happened to international law in the wake of the Gaza genocide? It was built in 1945. The wish was to avoid another world war, another Holocaust. When the Human Rights Charter was drafted in 1948, and the United Nations was established in 1945 with all the relevant international tribunals, which were meant to regulate international law and justice, still much of the world was colonized. And so the analysis behind what was wrong with the world and what should be done in order to overcome the realities of extremism were not done in consultation with the colonized world. The colonizers themselves, in a way, decided what is universal, what is international justice. And that comes back to bite us today, in the way that, for instance, so many people in the global south have little confidence in the international system as a fair system, but rather see it as a very biased idea and system that is not meant to serve them, but to serve what used to be the colonizers' world. And you can see it in the analysis. If you look at the documents of 45 to 48, when these people who took upon themselves this sacred mission to create an international system that would make sure that there's no third world war, when you look at their analysis, you can see that when they talk about the charters and convention and organizations that would prevent such a calamity, they point out to communism, to Nazism, to fascism as the causes of extremism. And these ideologies are depicted as the destroyers of the Enlightenment. And so they are absolutely confident that you need to return the 19th century Enlightenment and its principles in order to build a better world. The very same Enlightenment that enabled, without any moral inhibitions, slavery, imperialism, colonialism, and settler colonialism. It was not until 1960 that the possible connection was recognized and international and internalized, recognized and internalized in Europe, the connection between the mass Western killing of millions of people in the Americas, in Africa, in Asia, in Australia, and the mass killing of Europeans by Europeans, including 6 million Jews. The German slaughtering of people in Namibia had much to do with the Holocaust as anti-Semitism and Nazism. The Anglophile Hitler was inspired by the British mass killing of millions of people in the Indian subcontinent, as he wrote himself. As a result of this recognition, And once physical colonialism came to an end in the 60s, in the 1960s, in the 1970s, it was possible for those who were regulating international law in the world to define colonialism, finally, as a violation of international law. But when it was suggested that also settler colonialism, not only colonialism, would be regarded as violation of international law, namely not only looking at countries that gained independence because the empires collapsed as legitimate victims of international law, but looking at the people who were eliminated to enable new countries to become independent, then this was too much for the international system to stomach as part of building a new world. So, not surprisingly, if you look at the discussions about the need to define settler colonialism as a violation of international law, the United States, Canada, Australia, New Zealand, in those days South Africa was still under apartheid, and Israel were the ones who objected most strongly than anyone else to the idea of defining settler colonialism as a crime against humanity and violations of international law. So settler colonialism until today is not recognized as a violation in international law, although at least the United Nations produced recently conventions about the rights of indigenous people. The trajectory that allegedly is making international law more inclusive, for instance, by its reference to colonialism and to indigenous rights, by its condemnation of racism, of apartheid and segregation. This inclusive attitude, for me, is still a comfortable ride for the ex-colonizers. What Gaza, or the genocide of Gaza, did, it exposed a case study that was very challenging in terms of people's political career, one that demanded a rehaul of the educational system, of reevaluating trade and diplomatic relations with Israel. If indeed the system built in 1945 was to be applied to a settler colonial state that clearly violated international law and should have borne the consequences. Or put differently, the seemingly justified action the West was willing to employ against Iran, North Korea, and Russia, and in the case of the United States, Venezuela, and Cuba, or more individual prosecutions of dictators in Africa or war criminals in Serbia. When all of this, on the basis of a very logical analysis, supported by quite a lot of works of scholars and human rights organizations, when all of that had to be employed, or even part of it had to be employed, against Israel, the system collapsed. The actions were needed against what in 1948 the international community regarded as the most important act of restorative justice. That is, they saw Israel, within the discussion of building a new world, they saw the establishment of Israel as an act of justice, almost of ultimate justice, for compensating the Jewish people, not only for the Holocaust, but for centuries of anti-Semitism. And how would they compensate the Jews for that? By building a Jewish state in Palestine. Although this should have been realized long before the genocide in Gaza, after it, it's surely something we have to reassess whether this was a restorative act of justice, or whether it was actually a momentous act of injustice against the Palestinian people. Such a drastic reference that we are asking now European politicians to adopt in view of the project that was European at heart proved too much for the system of international law. Yes, the International Court of Justice, the International Criminal Court, rose to the challenge in a way, but the system was built in such a way that at least as a tool to stop a genocide in Gaza or the ethnic cleansing of Palestinians in the West Bank, it is useless. Even more useless It is a tool to rectify a momentous historical injustice that continues even more horrifically today. This is not only because international law has no teeth or powers of sanctions. I claim that Western indifference and at times complicity towards the genocide in Gaza is the outcome of the project which the West, the EU, Europe in general, and later the United States, conceived, executed, maintained, and protected as an organic project of what they would call the Judeo-Christian civilization. The problem that now in 2026, as in 1882, could only be realized with coercion, destruction, and total violation of international law. So how could it be a project of civilization if it needed so much violence to set it, to maintain it, to defend it? The unfolding, escalating violence toward the Palestinians should have triggered a soul-searching journey among those who established the project and still protect it today. A soul-searching journey, as I mentioned, millions of members of the civil society undertook in recent years, but not their politicians. The motive, as I noted, of the politicians, and I think that's why they are not joining us in what is so clearly necessary, is that so many of them are self-centered. So many of them see politics not as a vocation, but as a career. And as long as such moral stances would be deemed too risky for them in terms of their future, they will do their best either to shun away from taking action or obey obediently, as they do in this country, the pro-Israeli lobby. There were many shields protecting the disinclination of politicians to boldly engage with the project of Zionism as a misguided European solution to the problem of anti-Semitism. Bygones are bygones, claimed the American and Europeans who dominated the so-called peace process. Yes, history 4,000 years ago is relevant to the future of Palestine, but history of colonization in Palestine, going back to the late 19th century, and still continues, colonization still continues today, is, and the connection between that history and the reality unfolding in front of our eyes, were deemed by those who dominated the so-called peace industry or peace process as a waste of time and unhelpful journeys into an irrelevant past. You can read it in the, you know, even in the biographies and autobiographies of those Americans who were involved in the so-called peace process, how they blame the Palestinians for being stuck in the past, and in the same sentence justify the Zionist claim that what happened 4,000 years ago justifies the colonization of Palestine. Of course, since the brutality of Israel was undeniable, this kind of shield or this kind of antidote was not enough to justify Western indifference, that is, the bygones are bygones. You had to claim that insisting on the historical context as the only entry point for understanding the violence of either the Hamas in 2023 or the Israeli genocide in its wake, you had to insist that such a demand to look at the historical context before making a moral judgment of what happened, you had to insist in order to shield Israel that this is an act of anti-Semitism or Holocaust denial. And in some places, it is even articulated in such a way. For instance, in the directive that German university get, you are not allowed to talk about historical context when you are analyzing what happened in the last 3 years in Palestine. And even we in British University know the pressures we get from the pro-Israeli lobby, claiming that if we provide the context to the Hamas attack and the Israeli reaction, we are immediately branded as anti-Semites and Holocaust deniers. I'm not underestimating the difficulties that politicians face in the world with dealing with Israel, in reconciling a state that in the political scene of the West is defined as the only democracy in the Middle East, a high-tech and military power with a vibrant LGBTQ scene in Tel Aviv and successful appearances both on the OECD and Eurovision charts. Well, it's very difficult to undermine this image. And how do you reconcile that image with the image that emerges from leading international human rights report, including by two Israeli human rights reports from the scholarly community and the United Nations that frame the country as an apartheid state? How do you reconcile the image and the reality? And of course, what really will trouble every Palestinian friend I have is that Palestinians have argued this for decades. And of course, nobody listened to them. But now that other non-Palestinian are arguing the same, suddenly there is a clash between the image in Western politics and the reality on the ground. Another shield of trying to reconcile the image and the reality was to claim that the brutality and violence are either acts of self-defense, as we heard from Israel when he talks about the genocide in Gaza, and when this was too unreal to accept because the images were beyond explanation as self-defense, then you had to say that these were exceptions that do not prove the rule. Instead, of course, of seeing that the violence, for what it really is, the principal method of implementing an immoral, an impractical, an unsustainable project of imposing a European Jewish state at the heart of the Arab world at the expense of the Palestinians with the aim of displacing and replacing them. This can only be done by brutality that had to escalate when it met later on the violence of the anti-colonialist movement. But these are not the kind of analyses that we are seeing. The figures of recent polls in Israel show you how wrong it is to assume that what we see is an exception and not the rule. It shows how inherently racist is the Israeli Jewish society, that these horrific policies are really fundamental features of the Zionist state and not actually exceptional attitudes and policies of that or other government of Israel or the actions or the views of a marginal political movement. 93% of the Israeli Jews supported the genocide. Similar numbers support the assault on Iran. There is no official figures for how many Israeli Jews support the treatment of political prisoners, the harassing of and killing of farmers in the West Bank, the people of South Hebron, the dwellers of refugee camps in the West Bank, and above all, the continued actions against the 2 million people living in the Gaza Strip. And one can add to it the treatment of the activists in the last flotilla that came to try and help the people in Gaza. We do not have polls for how these actions are perceived by the vast majority of Israeli Jews, but it would be beyond belief if the level of support it would not be similar to the one for the genocide and the other actions I have just mentioned.
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5: At one point last month, there were 6 million people in the Middle East that became refugees because of Israel? Does this mass dispossession has anything to do with the core idea of Zionism? It's a question at times that we are not allowed to ask. We're very lucky that I'm asking this question and you're still here and I'm still here. God knows with this government and the next government you have if this would be possible. So let's enjoy this freedom for a moment of asking, is the problem Zionism? Became like the worst kind of anti-Semitism is to raise questions against Zionism. Does this mass dispossession that we are viewing today, so many people are without their homes, is it not because of the core idea of Zionism? A project of Jewish settlers encouraged by Europe and later the United States to settle in Palestine, replace and displace the Palestinians so that the nightmare of the Holocaust could come to a closure. There was, of course, a different way of dealing with that nightmare. And the Holocaust was a nightmare. The whole Second World War mass killing of people, not just Jews, millions of other people were slaughtered. There was another way of dealing with it, one that is still open, by the way. But the road was not taken. No one,

support to the idea of creating or building a European Jewish state outside of Europe. And Jews, first not in great number, but then quite massively, accepted the anti-Semitic notion. That's the whole idea of Zionism. They accept the anti-Semitic notion that Judaism is a race, a different nation. So that Jews cannot be Americans, they cannot be British, they cannot be German, they cannot be Moroccan, they cannot be Iraqis, because they are a different nations. And for that matter, the Jews who lived in Palestine cannot be Palestinians. And therefore, they have a moral right and material support to cede a homeland from other people to make the nation state for the Jews as a different race. For the West, in the emerging Cold War, it was important to have a Jewish state that would be the first to declare that there is a new Germany, a denazified Germany. They needed it because of the emerging Cold War. You needed West Germany to be legitimized, even before denazification of West Germany even began. The damage was so more acute because racism in the society, in European societies, remained untouched, with the consequences clear to us today. Because instead of dealing with racism, you actually pushed the most important victim of European racism outside of Europe. It was much easier in those days when the intellectual scenes was contemplating what was wrong and what was right of such a project to regard it as a huge achievement of the Judeo-Christian civilization and its enemies, and an antidote to its enemies in the East, be they communists or Muslims. Had at that moment in time the West recognized the contribution of Islam to that civilization that they called the Judeo-Christian civilization, the preservation of Palestine as an Arab country connected to Islamic civilization would have been a far more just project than the idea of turning it into a European Jewish state. For Christian fundamentalists then and now, the project is an ideal twin solution for their Jewish question. The Jews are not among them, are not among their myths, because they all go to Palestine, and are part of a divine scheme that will bring back Jesus Christ, resurrect the dead, and begin a new 1,000 years of Christ's reign in the world. Even before the genocide, the Gaza Strip exposed the cynicism of the military industry and its role as another shield that was meant to prevent a discussion of a situation that is not complex and is quite straightforward, unlike the claim of the Israeli propaganda. The military industry, it seems, was not content with testing cutting-edge lethal weapons by exporting them to post-colonial areas of feuds and conflicts or ruthless police forces. The real theater where you could test the efficiency of weapons was the Gaza Strip. And not surprising, the genocide increased dramatically the Israeli military arms sales, as it did before that in 2014 and in 2009. The epicenter, however, has exposed also an alternative way forward. First and foremost, it showed the gap between Palestine as a symbol of justice and liberation in the eyes of millions of people in the world, and the pro-Israeli stances of the political elites and mainstream media. This gap is not limited to a disagreement between electorates or civil society, societies and their government of what should be the policy towards Israel. It is a symptom of the gap between the civil societies and the governments on most issues that have a moral dimension or a justice element in them. It relates to government's policy towards global warming, towards refugees, towards poverty, healthcare, education, and making ends meet to have reasonable life on this globe. A growing understanding that there is a connection between the fact that 72 million children in this world do not have any access to education and the dismal condition of
your own

0: education system is an important recognition of this gap between politics from above and the concern of the society at large. That there is a connection between the indifference to the Palestinians and to the homeless in one's own society. That there is a connection between supporting the state of Israel with arms and high tech and financial aid and the privatization of what should be public services and the slave markets of the multinational corporation, the gig economy of the transit drivers, the expulsion of immigrants from the United States and the brutality of the police and the toleration of the immiseration and carnage in Palestine. These things are connected. They are not connected in our mind. They are connected in the real world. There is a need for a new kind of politics and a new kind of politicians, less self-centered and not ones who view the electorate as a ticket to a fresh or continued political career, but as vocation, responsibility, without outraged salaries and pension deals, as if they were managing a huge multinational corporation and not representing the people of the country. This other kind of politics would not have stood idle, I believe, in the face of the most televised genocide in our times. And where would these politicians come from is a good question. And I have a hope. And I ask myself, will the students who participated in the encampments in the campuses in solidarity with Palestine, the young people who marched in their millions for Palestine, who escalated their solidarity in actions such as Palestine Action, or boarded the flotilla to Gaza, will be they one day politicians not in marginal positions in parties, but with the power to make change? We have to believe that they will be. Otherwise, not only Gazans, not only Palestinians, not only Lebanese would continue to suffer, but also the world would be unable to collaborate on challenges that cannot be faced by one state alone, be it global warming, poverty, migration, or so on. We need more than just a new kind of politics. We need to ask why the courageous revolutionary movements of Occupy Wall Street, the Arab Spring movement, did not materialize into effective political movements. The answer is twofold in my mind. One has to do with the toxic impact of the established left parties on the revolutionary scene's possibility in the left, the social democratic parties of the West, and the establishment of the Democratic Party in the United States that became ring-wing parties in order to win the center in politics, and chasing out those who demanded genuine socialist agenda. Not surprising, people who also identify openly and clearly with the cause of Palestine, which gave, of course, the excuse for people to oust them from such social democratic parties as anti-Semitic, or if they were Jewish, as self-hating Jews. These parties are not the solution or an alternative to the kind of politics that poisons us today. Then there is the more authentic left that ideologically and historically always made the connection between socioeconomic justice and Palestine, and yet still has not found a way to replicate the coalition that ad hoc brings millions to demonstrate for Palestine, but cannot be replicated into a seriously political force that can be a powerful, transformative political factor or movement. This requires soul searching, even in that part of the left, about lofty secular positions, misaddressing and misunderstanding the power of identity politics in the Arab world in general, and in the Levant, what we call in Arabic the Mashrik in particular, that is Palestine, Syria, Lebanon, and Jordan. Only a dialogical front of religious and secular people, people of the left, and liberals with a modicum of humanity, green or otherwise, will be powerful enough to change politics from within, and as a consequence, adopt a policy that through sanctions and pressure would save at least the lives of thousands of Palestinians in the future. For a more fundamental change, for a decolonized, for a de-Zionized Palestine. We need changes in so many places, but I will just mention few of them. And I'm talking about not pressuring Israel to stop the carnage, but changing fundamentally the reality in Palestine and making it a free country as part of a liberation and decolonization process. For that, we need an Iran that rids itself from its dismal human rights record. We need a new Arab world that navigates as it used to before the arrival of imperialism within the rich mosaic of groups that are there, some of them ethnocultural, some of them are religious on the one hand, and the need of people to live reasonable life. There are too many millions of people who are hungry and angry in the Arab world to make it an effective force of changing the reality. A world that hoped that newly founded nation states will offer economic welfare and individual freedoms. This transition from the past at the end of the Ottoman Empire was never allowed to mature and develop. But this process of transition was not allowed to mature by the arrival of imperialism and Zionism, especially when Palestine, Lebanon, and Syria were targeted by imperialism, and Palestine, of course, by Zionism. When they interfered, and they had, of course, they have done it in alliance, unfortunately, with local individuals and movement who wished to dominate and control after the Ottomans rather than sustain the fragile but durable, genuine coexistence of groups, faiths, and identities. And there's no better example than Palestine before 1948, when Muslim Christians and Jews coexisted. We're not romanticizing, we're not idealizing this coexistence, we are talking about it as a normal coexistence, when there is no existential danger to anyone. And therefore, yes, you can deal with the troubles that come in with a normal human society. But normal life, with all its problem, is something, ironically, Palestinians are craving for in the last 120 years. They want to have the normal problems of a human society. They're not even allowed to have that. With the exposure of these extensive cracks in the international system, also the cracks of the foundation of the State of Israel were exposed. The tragedy of Gaza is also a moment of opportunity because of that. History is not linear. History is cyclic. And once foundations have so much rot in them, they will collapse. But this could lead to a more misery unless we recognize what should fill the void that such inevitable disintegration would bring with it. Not only in Gaza, not only in Palestine, but in many, many parts of the world. If anybody thinks that you could limit the damage and the carnage and the destruction that are being now experienced by millions of people in Palestine, in Lebanon, in South Syria, if you think that you can limit that suffering to that part of the world alone, you are wrong. A war in the Gulf impacts the standard of living in the West, maybe will increase the realization that the future of the world, its economy, its social cohesion, its ability to deal with challenges such as global warming is connected to the world's attitude towards Palestine and Israel. And this is something that goes back to the fact that the world had decided that Palestine is such an important place, that is, the Western world decided that Palestine was such an important place that it had to be the place where Europe solves its own problems. Well, if they want, and I'm sure no Palestinians would object to it, if they want to let the Palestinians to have Palestine, the Palestinians would be the first one to be happy to say to the world, it's fine for us not to be connected to your problems, to your agenda, but you never allowed us such an independence. And as a good friend of mine used to say, and with this I would end, when I asked her, what would you think Palestinians will do if we are right and one day Palestine would be liberated and free. And she said, we will close the doors for 2 years and we ask no one to come and visit us, no one to come and help us. We just want to be with ourselves for 2 years and to feel what does it mean really to be free and independent. Thank you.
1: I wonder if you could say a bit more about the significance of imperialism and particularly the importance of oil in the Middle East and the way that Western imperialism has therefore supported the Zionist cause. I'd be interested in your view on that.
0: Of course, oil plays a very important role in the, especially the American, but not only the American, not only involvement in the Middle East, but the wish to be a dominant economic and political force. However, I think that what is so unique about the Zionist project is that in order to make what for me looks almost an impossible project when it was first suggested, you needed a very powerful coalition to make it a reality, and you needed even a more powerful coalition to sustain it. And the coalition could not have been made only by people who thought that Israel is a financial asset or a factor that would ensure benefits in the field of energy, fossil energy or petrol and so on. You needed far more than that to make such a project a reality. You needed Christian fundamentalists who thought that Israel has to exist because they believed really that this is something that is part of a divine scheme. And do remember the politicians in the late 19th century that were willing to push Britain to occupy Palestine, and not only to occupy Palestine, to make Palestine a Jewish state. Some of them were Christian fundamentalists belonging to evangelical Christians. So it was not just economic interest. There was also ideological interest. And then you have something that is not necessarily connected to petrol, the arms industry, the securitization industry, even the pharmaceutical multinational corporation are very much vested in Israel because the Israeli politicians are willing again and again to use the Israeli population as experiment for new drugs and so on. So you have to examine this international coalition, this powerful coalition, and understand that this is what really the Palestinians are facing. Not just the military power of Israel, but the international coalition behind that military power. And I believe this coalition is weakening. And I believe members of this coalition, not necessarily for moral reasons, even for cynical reasons, do not regard Israel anymore as an asset, but as a liability. You can still use the petroleum of the Middle East without Israel. There are enough greedy people in the Arab world who would make sure that petrol gets to America even without normalizing relationship with Israel, certainly after the bombing of their countries by Iran in the last few months.
2: Thank you so much. You gave an excellent podcast with the Makdizi brothers. Right. You mentioned that even if Israel expands the Litani River and they take that land, that diplomacy will not be possible, that they will continue with an expansionist project. And the same with the Yellow Line in the Gaza Strip. So I guess my question is, what is your view, I guess, on the chance for diplomacy? And if there is no chance for diplomacy in this case, what are the options for politicians in terms of sanctions, the boycott movement, if diplomacy in the regular sense won't work with an expansionist project?
0: There is no chance for diplomacy, as I said in that podcast, but also in other places. The reason is that even the more genuine participants in the diplomatic efforts in what is called the Arab-Israeli conflict or the Palestine issue, still believe that their role, if they are Europeans or Americans or Canadians or whatever, that they believe their role is to mediate, that the two sides cannot come together unless they offer their mediation services. You know, I met a lot of young civil servants in about four or five foreign ministries in Europe in the last few months. And what was characteristic of these young people, they were members of a section in the foreign ministry that was called the Middle East Peace Process. So I asked them, do you understand that you are in a section of nothing and anything? And it doesn't bode well for you that your colleagues thought that this is the section you belong to. The director of the section, when always I say this, says now it's time for lunch. Because I think she, realized that this is true. So diplomacy depends what we mean by this. If diplomacy is used to save the Palestinians, to defend the Palestinians, yes, there is a role for diplomacy. If diplomacy continues to play the game, what is needed is mediation, then it provides, intentionally or unintentionally, immunity for Israel to continue its policies of genocide in Gaza, of ethnic cleansing in the West Bank, and intimidating the region as a whole.
3: I would like to know, what is your position or your analysis about censorship?
0: This is an interesting question, because I'm not terribly sure that this censorship is working once it moved to alternative media and the cyberspace. The bottom line was that the lobby is very good in pressuring mainstream media, established media, political elites. It found it very difficult to challenge civil society. You can, yes, you can cause community centers to be shut. You can, intimidate universities, you can intimidate churches and so on. But it's less effective than intimidating a politician by saying to him or her, we will support your rival if you will not support our cause. And I think in a similar way, it's too much of a fluid water to be contained. And you can, on the one hand, yes, there is attempt to, of course, to use the Israeli connection to Meta, to Microsoft, and so on. And they will do all they can, of course, to make sure that they think that this would be good enough tool to somehow make the images that this alternative media brought to public attention, the information that was brought to public attention, disappear. I don't believe it will work. First of all, because the already information is there. So you can close it, but it's there. For me, it's the inevitable pathological phase Israel has arrived at. We have about 1,000 clips of Israeli soldiers from Gaza documenting some of the worst things that they did to the people of Gaza. They documented it. They decided to share it with the world. So what would the censor do? You see, I think that we have to realize this. People say it's a different Israel. I say this is the inevitable Israel, but that's a different discussion now. What is not debatable is that this is an Israel that doesn't care about international law, that is not afraid of public opinion, that is not afraid of condemnation, that still, when its own citizens say, but we are being thrown out of restaurants, from taxis, we are unwelcome, they still are happy to believe their government's explanation that this is just a continuation of anti-Semitism and hatred of Jews. Not everyone buys it. Unfortunately, those Israelis who don't buy it choose to leave rather than to create an anti-Zionist movement. But this is changing as well. I mean, there is a growing willingness, I think, to challenge Zionism also from within Jewish communities, and that is very promising. Thank you.
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5: 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Joe Ritchie is our general manager and editor. I'm David Barsamyan. 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

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Also, we have comedy from Jimmy Dore and the Ralph Nader Radio Hour Friday mornings. 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

0: from NPR and Futuro Media. It's Latino USA. I'm Maria Hinojosa. 2 years ago, we exclusively brought you the story of Estrella, an undocumented transgender woman who was arrested inside a courthouse by undercover ICE agents. Now, Estrella has served nearly 4 years of her 9-year sentence. And throughout it all, we've stayed in communication.
1: Buenos días.
2: Hola, Estrella.
0: Today, the truths about some of the inhumane conditions that gay and trans people live with behind bars.
3: But I don't know if they're doing it, if it's just a way to punish Estrella, if it's a way to punish you as a journalist. They just don't want their treatment of inmates exposed.
0: Also on our show, we bring you one of our How I Made It segments with the versatile Chicano Batman. All this coming up on Latino USA. I'm Maria Hinojosa. Stay with us. No te vayas.

0: Welcome to Latino USA. I'm Maria Hinojosa. And a warning before we start, there is a description of a sexual assault in this story. Hello. It's early in the morning in July of 2018, and the day is already blistering hot. I'm walking into the Price Daniel unit. It's a medium security prison a few hours west of Dallas. I had to drive through miles of wind turbines and oil rigs before I arrived at the prison's gray cement entrance.
1: We got you set up over here.
2: Do you have any water?
1: Yes, ma'am. We'll get you some water.
2: I'm about to keel over.
0: A big, kind of bulky prison guard leads me to the visiting room at this men's prison. But I'm here to see Estrella, an undocumented trans woman who is serving a 9-year sentence for a nonviolent crime.
2: Oh, is this a visiting room?
1: Yes, this is our visiting room. We're going to set you up right here.
2: Is that Estrella?
0: Estrella was convicted of fraud and theft of property related to a check cashing scheme in 2017. She's always maintained that she was forced to cash those fraudulent checks by her abusive ex-boyfriend.
2: Oh my God, Estrella! Hello!
3: Es un gusto verte.
2: Oh my God!
3: Nos volvemos a ver por tercera vez.
0: This is my third time visiting Estrella, and this time she looks noticeably different. She had to spend a year fighting in court in order to get her hormone treatment, and she's finally receiving it again. It's a combination of testosterone blockers and estrogen injections. Estrella calls them her varita mágica, her little magic wand that is helping align her physical body with her gender identity.
2: Wow, esas cejas. Your eyebrows are amazing.
3: Ni me cachen porque si no me castigan.
2: What happened? What do you mean?
0: And when I compliment her sculpted eyebrows, she lowers her voice. She says she hopes the guards don't catch her. Estrella could be given a write-up for tweezing her eyebrows, and that could lead to a lot of trouble.
2: I'm sorry, do you work for
4: Mitchell County Hospital?
0: And just as I'm asking Estrella why that is, a female guard comes and sits next to us.
2: So you're listening for what reason?
4: Because they needed an interpreter to make...
2: No, no, yo hablo español.
0: The woman tells me that she's an interpreter, but when I say to her that I speak Spanish, then she tells me she's there for a different reason.
2: No necesito ningún interpreter.
4: Yes, but the warden wanted me here to make sure there was nothing else going on.
2: So they just asked somebody to come and sit and listen to the conversation that I'm having with Estrella.
0: That prison guard. Well, she ended up staying with us the entire 2 hours that I spent with Estrella that day. At one point, Estrella leaned over the cold stainless steel table and told me,
3: "No quieren que uno hable de a veces de las cosas inhumanas que nos pasan a nosotros los gays aquí en la prisión."
0: That prison officials want someone there because they don't want her to talk about the inhumane conditions that gay and trans people live with behind bars. Today on our show, the story of Estrella, punished for breaking the law, for being undocumented, and for being a woman in a men's prison. Let's go back to the beginning. I first meet Estrella in 2017.
5: Border Patrol agents arrested Irvin Gonzalez, a transgender woman.
0: Irvin Gonzalez. That's Estrella's legal name.
5: Right after she got out of court, she was there to get a protective order.
0: Estrella's case was a turning point. It was a clear statement that not even a courtroom would be a safe space for undocumented people. Estrella has been living in the United States since she was just 18 years old. She grew up in Acapulco, Mexico. Back then, she identified as gay, but she kept this a secret for as long as she could. Things were brutal in Acapulco in the 1990s. Gay men were being attacked and killed indiscriminately. When Estrella was still in high school, she says a group of men saw her with her boyfriend, and she says they attacked Estrella, nearly killing her. Estrella's mother gave her an ultimatum: either get married to a woman and live a heterosexual life, or get out and move to the United States. Estrella did both. She moved to L.A. to start a new life with the woman who would soon become the mother of her two children. They eventually separated, and Estrella then began to openly identify as a trans woman. In 2015, she began a relationship with Mario de Avila. He's a U.S. citizen, and she says he's the one that forced her to cash those fraudulent checks, threatening her with physical violence and even with calling immigration authorities against her if she didn't do what he said. De Avila was also later convicted. He was given a much shorter sentence. Today, Estrella has served nearly 4 years of her 9-year sentence. And throughout it all, we've remained in communication. Almost every week, and sometimes multiple times a week, Estrella calls me. I always hold my breath until I hear Estrella's voice on the other end of the line. I can tell a lot about what's going on just by the way she says hello.
6: Buenos días.
0: Hola, Estrella. Sometimes Estrella's hellos are super cheerful. Prison life is really hard, but she's trying her best to adapt. Recently, she's taken to calling her cell su casa, her house. And she tells me how much she enjoys keeping it neat and tidy and clean. But Estrella also spends a lot of time thinking about her life once she gets out of prison. And there's one particularly simple but powerful dream that she holds on to.
7: El sueño más grande de mi vida es un día asistir al desfile gay.
0: She wants to be part of a pride parade here in the United States. But other days, I can tell that something is wrong. She often talks about the contradiction of transitioning to a woman in a men's prison. On the one hand, she feels happier and more aligned with her gender identity than ever before in her life. But on the other hand, she's in prison. And she's constantly being harassed because she's trans by both guards and prisoners alike. Right now, we're going to pick up her story in January of 2019 when I get a call from Estrella, but it's from a different prison.
8: In all red unit, esta llamada es grabada y está sujeta a supervisión.
0: Estrella had been transferred again. This was the fourth time in only 2 years, and this time she was being moved to a maximum security prison, even though she's been convicted of a non-violent offense.
9: Bueno.
2: Hola, Bella.
9: Hola, Maria.
0: On January 2nd of 2019, Estrella arrived at the All Red Unit in North Texas on the border of Oklahoma. And that's where she's currently serving her sentence. All Red is one of the last places where you hope to end up as an incarcerated person. It's a prison that has a long record of sexual violence.
10: El mirar los tres pisos. ¿Cuántas puertas tienes que pasar para llegar a tu casa?
0: Estrella tells me she was shocked when she got there. The prison has 3 floors. Door after door would be slammed and locked behind her as she made her way to her cell. The first day that Estrella got there, one of the other trans women in the prison came up to her and gave her a warning.
10: Me dijo, pues debes de tener mucho cuidado. La persona con la que vives ha violado tres mujeres en la libre.
0: She told Estrella to be careful with her cellmate. Word around All Red was that her cellmate had raped several women before he was incarcerated. After that, Estrella went into her new cell to meet him.
10: Así es aquí en la prisión, María. El que entra a la casa no pone reglas. El que está dentro es quien pone las reglas.
0: Estrella said she followed the prison code, which means that the person who is in the cell first gets to make the rules. And any new arrival has to follow those rules.
10: Yo sé que es tu casa, le dije al hombre.
0: She told her cellmate that she knew this was his space.
10: Me miró y me dijo, también es tu casa.
0: And to her surprise, her cellmate told her it was her home too. The first couple of weeks in All Red seemed to be going okay. Estrella was settling in, and her cellmate seemed to have no interest in her. But soon, things started to get ugly.
10: Un día quería tener la luz prendida y me sentía un poco como enferma. Le dije, ¿crees que podamos apagar la luz?
2: It all started one night when Estrella asked if they could turn off the light in their cell because she wasn't feeling well. Her cellmate told her no. Estrella didn't insist. She knew that she had to pick her battles. When Estrella got up to take a pill, she says her cellmate got up too and then pushed her hard. Estrella went back up to the top bunk and began to cry out of frustration, but now also out of fear. She had heard that this man was violent and had even allegedly killed people in other prisons before coming to All Red. Estrella was terrified. But in a moment of courage, she leapt down from her bed and asked him, what did he want from her? She expected to be slapped or to be pushed around. But she did not expect to have her nose bashed in. Now, blood was gushing everywhere. After that first incident, Estrella tried putting on a smile for the world outside her cell. She says she was terrified of what her cellmate would do if she told anyone what had already happened. 3 weeks passed, and by now Estrella had been able to resume her daily routine without being assaulted. And then Valentine's Day rolled around. It started out okay. One of her friends even gave her a radio and told her, thank you for being my friend. Estrella went back to her cell and turned on her radio as she began to cook. She remembers the radio station was having a Marco Antonio Solís special. Without even thinking about it, Estrella turned up the music. It was a love song, and she began singing it to herself. Suddenly, her cellmate got up and turned off the radio. Estrella plugged in her headphones and turned the radio back on. But her cellmate ripped the headphones out from her ears and threw them across the cell. He pushed her around until he heard the doors unlock. It was time for the 11 o'clock count. A guard began walking down the hall, making his rounds. She says her cellmate hit her and told her that she would be all right only if she kept quiet. So when the guard knocked on the door of their cell, Estrella didn't say a word. Throughout that entire night, Estrella says she was brutalized. She couldn't get any sleep. But the worst was going to come much later. The next morning, at about 3 o'clock, when the cell doors opened for the breakfast call, Estrella wanted to leave as soon as possible, but her cellmate told her she had to stay inside. When her cellmate returned from breakfast, she told me he forced himself on the bed with her and began to violently assault her. She says she pleaded with him to leave her alone, but he didn't stop. Estrella never reported the rape to prison officials. She was too afraid to do that. She says everyone behind bars knows that the administration's involvement doesn't make it any safer for them inside the prison once they've been attacked. And this is something that seems to happen far too often in All Red and in other state prisons like it in Texas and across the country.
0: A survey conducted by two advocacy groups in 2016 gathered testimonies from Allred and from two other state prisons, presenting page after page of anonymous stories that sound eerily similar to what Estrella has recounted. Many of the respondents were gay or trans, and all of them said that they felt they had been targeted for their sexual orientation. We reached out to the Texas Department of Criminal Justice requesting an interview on several occasions. We did not receive a response. We'll be right back.

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1: Welcome back to Latino USA. I'm Maria Hinojosa. And today, we're listening to the story of Estrella Gonzalez, an undocumented trans woman serving a 9-year sentence at the James V. Allred Unit, a maximum security men's prison in Texas. Estrella says she was sexually assaulted by her cellmate inside the prison. A few weeks after the assault, Estrella called me to tell me that she had news to share. She had been moved to a new unit, and she said she was meeting other undocumented people just like her. Estrella says things are a bit more calm here. The other undocumented people in her unit are on their best behavior because they, like Estrella, are hoping to apply to stay in the United States. Estrella is applying for a U visa. It's also known as a victim visa. It's reserved for people who are victims of crimes in the United States who can help in the prosecution of the person who committed that crime. In Estrella's case, that would be her abusive ex-boyfriend. If approved, Estrella could one day hope to become a U.S. citizen. It's not like it's an official undocumented unit in the prison, but there just happen to be a lot of undocumented people altogether. And they share something else, which is that in the Texas prison system, these people don't have the same access as other prisoners to the very few rehabilitative programs at Allred.
2: No school, no nada de clases para ustedes, nada.
1: For example, they can't go to class to get their GED or participate in any of the college programs. Estrella says she was told she couldn't even go to the English language learning programs. The only thing undocumented immigrants held in this prison are allowed to do is work.
2: ¿Y te pagan cuánto?
3: No, el Estado no te paga nada.
1: No, they don't even get paid for the work they do, she tells me. She says the most the prison will do is reduce time from your sentence, and not being able to make money legally behind bars poses a real challenge for all incarcerated people. And for undocumented prisoners, it's especially hard for them to stay afloat. They often are alone in this country, or their families are depending on them financially, and many incarcerated people increase their food supply substantially when they buy from commissary. So not being able to earn money and then buy food from the commissary can have a real impact on your survival. But for Estrella, the bright side of moving to a new unit is that she doesn't have to worry about her cellmate anymore. Estrella says she even got a hold of a radio again and hasn't slept because at night she's been dancing and dancing. Prison has become a little bit more bearable until things started to sour again.
4: Maria.
2: Ay, mamita.
1: It was March of 2019, and there was a prisoner in her new unit, an older man who was trying to extort her. He was demanding $60 from her, or he said he was going to beat her up. But Estrella, without any means of making money, she told me that she didn't know what to do. She was really scared. Nothing much came of it. Estrella didn't have the money, and eventually he dropped it. But then in June of 2019, out of nowhere, Estrella stopped calling me. The silence went on for weeks, and I started to get really worried. So I called Estrella's lawyer. She told me that Estrella had been put into solitary confinement, at first with no explanation, and then eventually, she says, Estrella was told that she had committed an infraction, that by telling me the story of the extortion attempt, Estrella was really trying to extort me for the money.

0: And then, just a few weeks after Estrella had been moved into solitary, now I receive a very official-looking letter in the mail from the Texas Department of Criminal Justice. The letter informed me that I was being officially removed from Estrella's visitation list. I couldn't wrap my head around what was going on. So I called Melissa Unterrecker, who is Estrella's immigration lawyer, to ask if she understood what was going on.
1: So what do you know about what happened with Estrella and me?
2: So what do you know about what happened with Estrella and me?

0: and begin to understand how the prison would justify, based on that conversation, some criminal allegation against you.
1: And it was just all so strange. Strange because all of this was happening really months after Estrella had told me about the extortion.
0: But I don't know if they're doing it, if it's just a way to punish Estrella, if it's a way to punish you as a journalist. They just don't want their treatment of inmates exposed. They don't want people to know what's really going on in there.
1: One thing these official letters did say was that I could file an appeal. So I sent off a response to both letters in the following weeks. And then, after several months, when Estrella was finally given access to a phone and when she was more comfortable explaining to me what had happened, she told me the story. She said prison guards had come into her cell one day asking, who is the woman that Estrella was communicating with? Of course, that woman would be me. Estrella says the guards were holding on to a pile of papers that they looked like transcripts of all of our phone calls. She was punished with 1 year in restrictive housing, which is similar to solitary. It would mean that Estrella is kept away from the general population. I worry about what this extra attention that Estrella is getting from the guards could really be about. And I worry if I'm partly or wholly responsible for this. I wonder if Estrella hadn't been talking to me, a journalist, maybe they wouldn't have been listening so closely to her phone calls. So I thought about this a lot and investigated this and ended up speaking to the ACLU Prison Project. There they told me that prisoners benefit from having their stories told, that it forces the prison to be held accountable for their actions. But the reality is there are many ways people behind bars can be punished for speaking out. Already, Estrella and I are only allowed to speak on the phone, and there really isn't a fair way to fight back. There's so little transparency around prisons that every decision I make is like a gamble. And sometimes it feels like we're betting on Estrella's well-being. Oftentimes, I feel like I'm in a losing battle here. Estrella wants to tell her story, but by giving Estrella the possibility of speaking her truth about what it's like to be an undocumented trans woman in a men's prison, I worry that I also may be putting her into danger. I'm eager to go visit Estrella at Allred, and I don't give up hope. Our phone calls are listened to closely and monitored. That much I know since the accusations came to light. But in person, Estrella and I talk more freely, without a recorder or a guard listening in. It's a chance for me to see her, to make sure that she's really okay.

finally, in late February of 2020, I come into work at the Latino USA office. This is before the pandemic and the quarantine. And there's a letter on my desk. It's from the Texas Department of Criminal Justice. And so I run into the studio immediately. I have a letter here. Oh my God, I feel like they're going to reject me. It's from Correctional Institutions Division Directors Review Committee. Okay, I'm reading it now. Correspondence requesting your name be removed from the negative mailing list of offender has been received and reviewed. The information in said letter was considered. However, it was the decision not to grant the request.

I decide that I'm going to pursue another appeal. So there'll be more waiting, but I'm determined to take on the fight to be able to see Estrella in person again. That feels like our biggest obstacle.

0: cycle right now. And then everything changes again.
1: At this point, the virus hits 54 countries with nearly 3,000 deaths worldwide. As we enter the month of March, state governments of California, New York, Maryland, Utah, Kentucky, and Oregon declare a state of emergency.
0: It's March of 2020, and Allred is on lockdown 24 hours a day. COVID-19 has arrived, and the prisons are especially a dangerous place for a virus. Estrella says the prison has even blocked access to the common shower areas. Now they're only allowed to bathe on Wednesdays and Fridays.
2: Pues nosotros estamos en, yo, mira, si fuera, ya sabes, yo estaría en un avión ya yéndote a ver.
3: Sí, yo sé, pero no podemos, no, yo creo que no va a haber visitas por el momento.
0: Despite everything that's happening, Estrella is, well, she's still Estrella. She's managing to find the bright side in everything. On this day, she calls to tell me that they've finally been given face masks. Estrella says she loves her mask, and not just because it makes her feel safe.
3: Hey. Si uso el bozal, no se me mira la barba. También me puedo amarrar las dos cintas de arriba y las dos cintas de abajo me las puedo poner como un moño, como diadema.
0: She says the mask is great because it covers her beard, and that comes in handy now that their bathroom time is restricted. But she says it's also a lot of fun. Some days Estrella ties the strings behind her ears and uses the mask as a headband. Sometimes she wears it as a choker. Other days, she tells me that she transforms into Shakira. She says she puts on her mask, turns up the music in her cell, closes her eyes, and she imagines she's a belly dancer shaking her hips far, far away from Allred. Coming up on Latino USA, Estrella receives some good news. But is it really good news? Stay with us. No te vayas.

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1: Welcome back to Latino USA. I'm Maria Hinojosa. We're going to get right back to Estrella's story.
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3: Para aceptar los cargos, marque el 1.
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3: Centrilink. Puede comenzar la conversación ahora.
1: It's June of 2020, the next time we talk, and Estrella has some news.
5: Cuando me llegó todo el papeleo del parol, yo dije, ¿por qué me está llegando todo el papeleo del parol? Pero también dice que soy elegible, tal vez por lo del coronavirus.
1: Estrella has been informed that she's now eligible to apply for early parole. If she is granted parole, it would mean an early release. And this should be a joyous occasion. After all, Estrella is desperate to leave Allred.
5: Ella me dijo que no era justo, que no era conveniente que yo fuera ahorita a migración.
1: But Melissa, Estrella's lawyer, has warned her that getting paroled now, while Trump is still in office, is dangerous. And that's because Estrella still has to fight to remain in the United States. Estrella has just one tangible avenue to gain legal status. It's the so-called victim visa that we mentioned earlier. Remember, before all of this happened, Estrella had run away and had reported her partner's abuse, and a judge had ruled in her favor. But the U visa application is a long process with slim chances of approval. And the minute her current prison sentence ends, there's a good possibility Estrella will be picked up by ICE because she still has a pending deportation order hanging over her head. And perhaps that's where the real danger lies. Estrella needs to apply to cancel her deportation. Her lawyer thinks Estrella has a good case based on fear of persecution. Estrella says she was brutalized in Mexico due to her status as a trans woman and would likely be subject to violence again in Mexico. But her lawyer says the Trump administration has made it almost impossible to get approved for a waiver right now. And that means that Estrella could be immediately deported to Mexico. And that possibility, she says, is worse than all of the violence she faces at Allred. No, no. Estrella tells me she thinks her only option right now might be to commit an infraction that would get her a write-up and then get her sent back to solitary.
6: No, espérate. ¿De verdad?
1: And I just can't believe what she's saying to me.
5: Pues sí. Yo regresando allá, automáticamente pierdo el parón.
1: She says she could sabotage her chances of getting paroled. And then I sit with her on the phone for a few moments in silence. Getting another infraction will not only extend her time in a place where she's been abused and where she is constantly in danger, but it won't reflect well on her record later when she has to fight her deportation. But getting out now will certainly mean that battle will be lost anyway. Estrella is between a rock and a hard place once again. Sometimes it feels like there's no place for Estrella in the United States. But there's something about Estrella's ability to always pull through, to always emerge from the ashes stronger, that always gives me hope.
5: Una promesa desde que en la segunda entrevista en Forest Factor, recuérdalo, ¿ok? Eso es...
6: Oh, lo de la gran mariscal.
5: Sí, lo que más, una de las cosas de mis sueños que más me mantiene de pie.
6: Bueno, porque eso va a pasar.
1: Estrella has this vision she tells me about. It's a dream that keeps her going, that one day she'll be the Grand Marshal of the Pride Parade in New York City, that she'll lead the parade covered in glitter and colorful feathers. The crowd will cheer. They'll love and accept and applaud Estrella for who she is. And she'll finally, she dreams, finally be at home.

0: Estrella remains incarcerated at the All Red Unit. Her projected release date is July of 2023. Her fight continues. My thanks to producers Julieta Martinelli and Julia Rocha for producing this story with me. We're going to end our show as we often do with one of our How I Made It segments. These are stories about Latina and Latino creators and the work they do. Chicano Batman is a band made up of four Latinos from Southern California whose singular sound mixes psychedelic rock sensibilities with a host of vintage references like Brazilian Tropicalia, Latin American soul ballads from the 1970s, Mexican cumbia, and so much more. The group dropped their fourth studio album this past May. The LA-based group has been playing together for around a decade and has been highly acclaimed for their eclectic sound, but also their throwback style. Opening for acts like Jack White, Vampire Weekend, and Alabama Shakes. The band has managed to garner attention on some of the biggest stages across the globe, including spots at Coachella in 2015 and 2017. Their latest album, Invisible People, takes listeners on a new, funky, soul-infused journey from tunes that have heavy hip-hop influences to more synth-based tracks. They've ditched their classic matching suits to bring in their four distinct personalities and putting those individual flavors into their most diverse album yet. We spoke with two of Chicano Batman's members, Carlos Arevalo and Eduardo Arenas, to learn a little bit more about how they didn't get pigeonholed as a Latino band and how they've reinvented themselves on their latest album while also staying true to exactly who they've always been.
1: My name is Eduardo Arenas, and I play bass in Chicano Batman.
2: My name is Carlos Arevalo. I play guitar in Chicano Batman.
1: Chicano Batman sound has evolved. We've been a band for more than 10 years. Are you a lucid dream? That's what
2: it seems. I'm not really sure if it's real. A lot of our music in the past was kind of rooted in the ballads of Latin American soul records.
1: First couple of times that people saw us play, they still stare at us. Honestly, they're trying to figure out what the hell it is that they came to see and how it is that we're doing it.
2: What we're doing is so unique because of who we each are. We've always been unified by the fact that we always wore matching outfits on stage. We would wear three-piece suits, which comes from, I guess you could say, like the Beatles, how they would wear matching suits, and then a lot of soul groups would emulate that style. We would do that, and that was a cool way to be unified as a group. But we started realizing what it was doing was also not letting our own personalities shine within the group.
1: Diversifying and letting each one of us kind of express ourselves just creates a whole different dimension about how sophisticated and how deep our roots go into our own identity. Each one of these guys has such a complex world of music that they're bringing to the table that we had no idea about. And his understanding of that music and where it comes from and how it's evolved is a huge encyclopedia for this band to tap into. That's what keeps this band grounded, is if we are who we are, the blood is the same. We just keep evolving with different lens about how much more we can do with what we got. I think what made Chicano Batman more mainstream is that we started calling ourselves a rock band.
2: There's so much variation and possibilities under the umbrella term rock. Generic as the term is itself, there's just so many ways you can move within that spectrum. We're not the first group to come up with this kind of plan or template. There's this band called the Mars Volta. Omar Rodriguez Lopez and Cedric Bixler Zavala are Latinos, Puerto Rican, and Chicano in the group. they were being recognized, you know, amongst bands like Red Hot Chili Peppers. Being taken on the road with groups like Soundgarden. And they never were sold as like a Latino band. I saw how much more freedom you had working within that medium by identifying that it seemed like a no-brainer to do that. Nobody wants to be pigeonholed. We all want to be free to express ourselves to the fullest extent we can. There's so many times where you get told like, you're not good enough for that, you know, or you're not big enough. You don't have the credibility for something like that.
1: What we get in the end is so rewarding because we play in front of a lot more people that would not have come to see us because they would not go see a Latinx alternative band.
2: And we can stand shoulder to shoulders with the best of them. We have something just as beautiful and unique to offer if you give us the opportunity to do so.
1: Sometimes you just have to like aim real high. And then once you got access to mainstream, then you can really be impactful on all those people that are looking up to you. And I think we've had that experience where people are saying, wow, I can't believe you played on a platform with Jack White or you played Coachella and all these different things. And you're a Latino band. Like that makes me feel like I can do something with my life.
2: It's just a way to get your foot in the door. And once you're in there, you know, I mean, we never deny who we are or anything. Like we're still who we've always been.
1: It's like we're operating in all these different spheres that we never thought we'd have access to. But at the end of the day, we're still called Chicano Batman and it's an empowering name. And we are still four Latinos rocking in that world. She's the pink elephant in the room. She's
2: so mercenary with perfume. The name of Chicano Batman's fourth record is called Invisible People. Pink elephant in the room. We kind of wanted to do something very different, flip it upside down. Yeah. A big part of the inspiration for this record was just that West Coast sound that we grew up with that's in our veins. Hearing the hard-hitting beats of Dr. Dre, Snoop Dogg, Tupac.
1: We wanted to make an album that was the best album we'd ever heard.
2: We started demoing the new record in 2018. And it took a year of writing and coming up with demos and figuring out direction before we finally tracked the record in February of 2019.
1: The label was saying, you guys should do a song for Record Store Day. So we said, okay. So we got in the studio and then we put together what is now known as Blank Slate. Hello, I just want you in my life. We sent it over to the label and they said, no, this year is too good. This has to be on an album. I think we were just not worried about genres. This one, we just disregarded all of those things and really explored the uncomfortable ceiling.
2: We know we wanted people to bob their heads because that's what the music does that we listen to.
1: It's just a lot more raw now, more danceable. It's funky, it's fresh, it's dark.
2: So the title track, Invisible People, came about. One day I was driving around Lincoln Heights with our lead singer and I was talking to him about a song idea that I had. I was like, what do you think about making a song called Invisible People? And he was like, all right, what are you thinking? So we're talking about 2018. This is like the height of Trump. He's already been using anti-immigrant, anti-Latino rhetoric for years up to that point. I was upset about that whole situation. And also just how Latinos were perceived in the U.S. by mainstream media. Invisible people, we're tired of living in the dark. Why can't the Latino be in the mainstream magazine? Why can we only be in the magazines that we create for ourselves?

0: It's like we're here, but they don't notice us.
1: With the platform that we have for the public to see Latinos as people is empowering. See us as artists, as people with a sense of humor, you know, educated people. We're taking over the narrative of our existence on this planet, in our communities, in our states, our roles in society, our roles in families, and keeping them together. It has to come from us. We're a rich people, and we have a rich culture. And if we don't start rephrasing these statements and these ideas and these ideals, then nobody's going to do it for us.
2: You got to find your own voice. It's inside each one of us, and you just got to search for it, find it, and lock it in.

0: That's it for today. Latino USA is produced by Miguel Macias, Julieta Martinelli, Ginny Montalvo, Alisa Escarce, and Alejandra Salazar, with help this week from Adriana Tapia and Raúl Pérez. We're edited by Luis Treyes, with help from Andrea López Cruzado. Our engineers are Stephanie LeBeau, Julia Caruso, and Leah Shaw. Our director of programming and operations is Natalia Fidelholtz. This week, we say goodbye to our wonderful digital editor, Amanda Alcántara. Amanda is an incredible journalist and a writer with her own self-published novel. And it's in these times when people are making extraordinary decisions about their life. So congratulations, Amanda, for great work here at Futuro Media. You did so much. And for your next big adventure back in the Dominican Republic. Oh, oh, que te vaya bien. Y gracias, Amanda. Our New York Women's Foundation Ignite Fellow is Julia Rocha. Our interns are Jimena del Cerro and Emilce Quiroz. Fact-checking by Amy Tardif. Our theme music was composed by Zenia Rubinos. 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I'm your host and executive producer, Maria Hinojosa. Join us again on our next episode. And in the meantime, look for us on all of your social media. Ahí los veo. Hasta la próxima. Chao.
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Baltimore. Ladysmith Black Mambazo. That's it for this week's Arts Hour. Thank you for your ears, and thank you to both my guests, Arifa Akbar and Orlando von Einsiedel. For now, from me, Nikki Badey, studio managers Steve Greenwood and Dave O'Neill, and producers Nikki Paxman and Kieran Birmingham, see you next week.

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0: At 22 hours GMT, welcome to the newsroom from the BBC World Service. I'm Paul Moss, and as the death toll rises from the Himalayan flood disaster, China has been reassuring people about its rescue effort, while Nepalese rescuers describe the challenges.
1: We tried to go inside, but because of the deep mud, we cannot go until the area.
0: Why was Ukrainian ammunition stored in a residential area? 37 people died when it was hit by a Russian strike and exploded. President Zelensky wants answers.
2: It's a horrific situation, and the negligence of those who stored explosives right next to people is appalling.
0: Also in this program, Donald Trump hails the greatest oil deal in history with Venezuela. And when emergency ambulance crews arrive in Japan, why do people tidy up their shoes?
3: They are kind of disorderly, and people then create an order so that you can slip into their shoes easily.
0: All of that after the news.
4: BBC News with Chris Barrow. The Israeli Prime Minister has condemned settlers who again attacked the Palestinian village of Kuzra in the occupied West Bank. Benjamin Netanyahu called them rioters who harmed Israel's standing in the world, and he said they would be arrested. The settlers took over a home with a Palestinian family still inside. Israeli security forces expelled them, but reports say they remained nearby. Katie Watson reports from Jerusalem.
5: Benjamin Netanyahu called the settlers a handful of rioters who are violating the law. The president, Isaac Herzog, said it was a stain on the face of Israel. The number of Israeli settlements and outposts has escalated in recent years, most notably since Hamas attacked Israel in October 2023. All settlements are illegal under international law. Outposts are also illegal under Israeli law, though they're often supported by state services and funding.
4: Rescuers in Nepal, battling to find survivors from Wednesday's deadly flash flood, have managed to drill into a tunnel at a hydroelectric power plant where dozens of workers are believed to be trapped. A pipe has been inserted into the tunnel to send air. The massive torrent of water and debris swept away entire villages in the Himalaya on the Nepal-Tibet border. Meanwhile, on the Tibetan side of the border, Chinese rescue teams have been searching for survivors. Laura Bicker in Beijing has this update.
6: That lake that had formed within the debris of the landslide just up from the main catastrophic site on the Tibetan side of the border has begun to subside. Now remember, there was panic in the last 24 hours after it started to overflow. Rescuers had to stop all operations. Well, now Chinese officials say the water is receding and receding slowly. So that is some good news.
4: President Zelensky has ordered an investigation after a Russian airstrike detonated munitions in a warehouse near a residential area outside Ukraine's capital, killing 37 people. Mr. Zelensky said it was horrific negligence to store deadly explosives near civilians. Dozens were injured in blasts which lasted for hours in a village west of Kyiv. More than 100 houses were damaged and 400 families were evacuated. Niger's military rulers say an attempted coup in the capital has been defeated after hours of fighting around key government and military sites. Mutinous soldiers tried to enter the presidential palace and seize an airbase. Camilla Mills reports.
7: State television was briefly forced off air as heavy gunfire and explosions were heard across the city. The news agency AFP says the presidential guard, backed by Russian forces, later retook the airbase and that several of the mutineers were killed. The defense ministry says the soldiers had taken colleagues hostage and opened fire on sensitive sites.
4: BBC News. British officials say the Royal Navy has been involved in an intense operation to track Russian warships escorting sanctioned vessels near UK waters. British warships monitored a Russian task force that was accompanying cargo vessels from the North Sea through the Channel. Moscow uses a shadow fleet to evade international sanctions on its oil. Voting has ended in Iceland in a high-stakes referendum on whether to resume accession talks with the European Union. The race is tight, with the country split after a campaign focused on the cost of living, sovereignty and control over Iceland's valuable fishing waters. Among the opponents is Magnea Now Johannesdottir, a member of Reykjavik City Council.
8: The world is changing, but I do think that that does not mean that we have to lock ourselves with the European Union. We do have trade agreements, for example, with China that might be put at risk if we join the European Union. When it comes to protection, we are a founding member of NATO. We have a bilateral protection agreement with United States.
9: 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I'm your host, Shelley Reback, and today is another one of our talkback town halls. 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So with me today is our friend of the show and occasional substitute host, Gary Gibbons. So welcome, Gary.
10: Good morning.
9: So Gary and I are here today to open up the phone lines to you listeners to talk about what you want to discuss. The studio phone number is, as always, 813-239-9663, and our show assistant Daria is back there ready to take your calls. So to start things off, I'm just going to go back to something that I've been hammering on for the last several weeks. I need to take a minute to remind you that the Florida legislature is still in session, and the things that they are doing are really alarming. For example, they are continuing to advance proposals that would create a new secretive counterintelligence unit in state government. They're modeling this special unit on the FBI's old controversial COINTELPRO from the 1960s. Floridians could find themselves, meaning us, right here. We could find ourselves the target of secretive government surveillance and potential arrest under this proposed legislation that is quietly moving through the Florida legislative process. It's crazy. House Bill 945, sponsored by Representative Danny Alvarez, the Republican of Riverview, and Senate Bill 1712, sponsored by Senator Jonathan Martin, the Republican of Fort Myers, would greenlight the creation of a new counterintelligence and counterterrorism unit within the FDLE. The unit's primary mission would be to detect, identify, and neutralize, whatever that means, adversary intelligence entities, which include, quote, a person whose demonstrated actions, views, or opinions are a threat or are inimical to the interests of this state and the United States of America. So viewpoints and opinions could be grounds for surveillance and arrests. And there are no guardrails and only vague definitions governing the wide discretion that's contained in this legislation. And what's even more galling to me is that there's a Democratic co-sponsor of the bill, Representative Jose Alvarez of Kissimmee, the traitor. All of this has drawn the interest of an Israeli company, the surveillance company Cellebrite, that the DeSantis regime has already been paying for various projects. But this is the company that Amnesty International found was using its technology in Serbia to supply police there with forensic products to surveil and covertly target journalists, environmental activists, and others. The same company also sold its phone hacking technology to the Maduro regime in Venezuela. Cellebrite is now lobbying Florida legislators for HB 945, hoping to increase the use of its secret surveillance products in Florida. Meanwhile, this all comes at the same time as Senate Bill 1632, which is a bill that would allow the head of the FDLE to designate groups as domestic terrorist organizations and mandate the expulsion of students who are aiding any designated terrorist organization and prohibit any state funding to be used to support any designated organization or any member of such an organization, including private schools. So this bill is coupled with Senate Bill 1634, which would shroud the whole designation process in secrecy. So you wouldn't even know if your organization was targeted and labeled as a domestic terrorist organization until FDLE came to your door. This is clearly an attempt to set up a counterintelligence unit to target Floridians solely due to their views and opinions, to target First Amendment protected speech and advocacy. I don't know about you, Gary, but to me, this legislation is terrifying. It's nothing but a license to go after the regime's political enemies, and it is absolutely a threat to political advocacy that opposes the regime. It is a threat to organizations like WMNF that champion free speech and that give a platform for shows like mine to voice opposition to authoritarian measures just like this. So I urge you, listeners, to pay close attention to these bills and to their sponsors. And if you have strong feelings about them, particularly if you are a constituent of Representative Danny Alvarez, Representative Jose Alvarez, or Senator Jonathan Martin, please make your views known. That's the kind of thing that's on my mind today. But I'd really like to hear your views on this legislation, listeners. So our phone lines are open, and we'd like to hear from you. Give us a call at 813-239-9663 and tell us what's on your mind. And do it soon. Don't wait till the end of the show where we can't fit you in. So give us a call early on at 813-239-9663 and tell us what's on your mind. And now I want to ask you, Gary, that's my rant for today, right now. What's on your mind while we're waiting for the phones to light up? Get in the queue, listeners, at 813-239-9663. So, Gary, what's on your mind right now?
10: Well, what's jumping out at me is the fact that the governor only has, what, about 6-7 months left in his term, but he's spending money like a drunken sailor. And in particular, the money that's being spent on alligator Alcatraz is just completely off the chain. The Florida emergency, well, first of all, he's done all of this under a so-called emergency involving immigration, which he declared back in January of 2023. And since then, he has renewed that every 60 days, including
9: as the law requires, in
10: January, right? Yep. So he's made it clear that he's going to continue, in his mind, it's going to be an emergency for the rest of his term. And what that allows him to do is avoid a lot of state laws, like competitive bidding laws, and getting more than one bid for a particular service. And instead, what he's done is he's doled out millions and millions of dollars in no bid contracts to his friends,
9: to his cronies,
10: and his supporters.
9: Right.
10: And so, there was an article this week that talked about the fact that they've spent $405 million in the last 6 months.
9: Yeah, I read that it was $608 million that he told Floridians was going to be reimbursed by FEMA. And now, in connection with this lawsuit that the Friends of the Everglades and Earth Justice and the Miccosukee Tribe has filed against Alligator Alley's construction because they didn't do any sort of environmental impact studies, in connection with that lawsuit, the feds have testified that they have no intention of paying Florida back that $608 million, because that would mean that it was a federal project, and then they would have to follow federal environmental rules, and they don't want to do it. So they're just walking away from their commitment to reimburse the taxpayers of the state of Florida. And now we are on the hook for that $608 million with no chance of getting it back. I mean, it's insane. And the state doesn't want to take responsibility for the facility. They want the feds to pay for it. So meanwhile, the conditions there are absolutely horrific, and no one is taking responsibility. And it's a travesty.
10: Yeah, and what's crazy about it is that they were lying to the judge, you know, that they were saying at first when she said, you've got to shut this thing down because there's not there hadn't been an environmental study done. They said, oh, no, it's not a federal project. It's a state project, right? We're paying for this. And meanwhile, they're saying, you are going to reimburse us, right?
9: And DeSantis had said originally, this is all going to be reimbursed by FEMA. Yeah.
10: The feds have said, we're not going to give you any money until you do the environmental study that's required for a federal project, because it's an immigration detention facility, and immigration is solely a federal project.
9: So DeSantis took it on with no hope of being of having the taxpayers of Florida being reimbursed. All right, the phones have started. I'm happy to say we have Vivian on the line. I'm not sure what town Vivian's from, but she wants to talk about the legislation, the domestic terrorism legislation. Vivian, you're on the air.
11: Hi, this is Vivian from Waimama.
9: All right. Vivian from Waimama.
11: I am sadly a constituent of Danny Alvarez. He's on speed dial. He hears from me several times a week, or his office does. I never get a response. But my comment is that the people here in Tampa Bay need, and your listeners need to be paying attention, because some of the worst legislation that is affecting all of us every single day with all of the traffic and congestion and urban sprawl and paving over everything is coming out of Tampa Bay legislators. In addition to this terrorism ridiculousness, Danny Alvarez is a sponsor of a bill that will allow public conservation lands to be turned over to agriculture. So agricultural best interests are being served.
9: Yeah, that one looks like it's a little bit like it's being held back a little bit. I'm not sure. You think that one's going to go forward? Because the latest news seemed to suggest that there was some opposition to it up there, even in our Republican-controlled supermajority legislature.
11: Well, I certainly hope so. But the mere fact that the representative from Hillsborough County, from rural Riverview, suffering more than probably anyone else in the county from urban sprawl, is the one proposing this is absolutely maddening. We also have Michael Owen proposing more urban sprawl in the Little Manatee River, southwest Hillsborough County, where he's proposing more development. He's also the one proposing that we only have single representation on the Hillsborough County Board of County Commissioners.
9: That's another
10: horrible idea.
9: Yeah,
11: another horrible. And local people, we are already suffering from loss of rural lands and habitat and paving over the world and water pollution and everything else. And we need to vote these people out, because I strongly suspect that the reason they're proposing all these crazy ideas is because they're afraid they're going to lose power soon. And they need to.
9: All right.
11: And they're trying to get whatever they can.
9: All right, Vivian, I've got another call from a caller who also wants to talk about agriculture. So let's hear what Jerry in St. Pete has to say. Thank you for your call, Vivian. Appreciate it.
11: Thank you.
9: All right, Jerry in St. Pete, you want to talk about agriculture too?
12: I do. So thank you so much. You guys do a great job. Now, obviously, there's a lot of cataclysmic things happening right now. I think we can all agree upon that. So you're doing a great job. So if we can't address it today, if we could put it on your calendar for later, you have programs on WMNF, the Sustainable Living Show, and things like that that start to talk about agriculture. But what I don't hear, because it's just doesn't happen, is where is our food going to come from? You know, like, where is the status? I know the status of the Florida citrus is in trouble, but without planning at this point, you got to start somewhere. So I know we can't address all these problems right now. Thank you so much for the work that you do. I know you all are very dedicated. The music is fantastic. But, I mean, I'm a farmer, so, like, where's food going
9: to
12: come?
9: Well, okay. It sounds like you agree with Vivian that there's a risk to these bills that are pending to take over rural lands for more sprawl and development. And so that's certainly something that our listeners should pay attention to if they're concerned with things like, where's our food going to come from if we don't have any farmland left in Florida?
12: Well, you can't drink it. You can't even drink it.
9: Right. All right, Jerry, thank you for your call. We appreciate it.
12: One more thing, okay?
9: All right, hurry up.
12: I lost my...
9: All right. Well, I've got other people in the queue, so I'm going to let them come into the discussion, but thanks for your call.
10: Good luck.
9: Before we go on, I've got a couple emails or text messages I want to read. I've got somebody who's saying, accusing me of being in favor of terrorism, I guess because I've been against this domestic terrorist legislation. Hey, listen, here's the thing. I'm concerned with who's selecting what group is a domestic terrorist group. I mean, this seems like an opportunity for people in the FDLE, for people in the Republican regime to pick on, for example, you know, Muslim advocacy organizations. DeSantis issued an executive order a couple months ago labeling CAIR, C-A-I-R, which is a Muslim civil rights organization, as a terrorist organization when they are an organization that champions civil rights for Muslims. I mean, that's it. And, you know, that this law that they want to pass that says you can't fund any sort of domestic terrorist organization, that looks like an attack on, you know, private Muslim schools. So it's not that I support terrorism. It's that I don't support having these very vague...
10: overly broad, vague laws that attack thought and opinion.
9: Right. Or religion or ethnicity that put in the hands of one person the opportunity to make these decisions in secret. That's the other thing. This proposal suggests that these labelings of organizations as domestic terrorist organizations is going to take place in secret. So there's no opportunity to rebut allegations against the labeling of your organization as a domestic terrorist. So that's where I'm at with that. Not that I support terrorism. I mean, that's just insane. All right. I've got, let's see, who's been hanging on the longest? I've got Mary Poole, who wants to talk about legislation. You're on the air, Mary.
13: Hi, good morning. Can you hear me okay?
9: Yep.
13: All right, good. First of all, this isn't why I'm calling, but in response to that last thing, if you remember in Minnesota, Renee Good and Alex Pretty were considered domestic terrorists.
10: Yeah.
13: Right? I mean, this domestic terrorist bill targets people who disagree. That's what it's all about. So thank you for standing up for that. My concern, and I was listening to something on NPR this morning, I didn't know about this, about the attack on unions, DeSantis. I think it's Republican Senator from Lee County introduced Bill 1296 to curtail unions even further, but giving an exemption to the unions that support him, which are the...
10: Police and fire.
9: Police, law enforcement.
13: I'm just horrified at this. It's specifically, as I understand it, it's meant to target teachers' unions and people who are critical of him.
9: Absolutely.
13: It's just another nail in the coffin of our freedoms to speak and for the people to express opposition. I find that really horrifying.
9: Yeah, that's another thing that's working its way through the legislature. So pay attention to that, listeners.
10: Yeah, they're trying to make it harder to vote in union elections, and they're trying to stack the deck, saying that you need a higher percentage of votes to start or even keep your union.
9: Yeah.
10: And this follows on the heels of what they did a couple of years ago, which said, you know, you have to pay, you have to have a certain percentage of your members, and then they wouldn't allow payroll deductions.
9: Right, that made it harder to keep the numbers up. All right. Thank you, Mary. Thanks for calling in.
13: Welcome.
9: We appreciate it. All right. I've got Mike in Sarasota. You're on the air, Mike.
14: Great. Thank you for taking my call. Let me get you off the speakerphone.
9: Yep.
14: I'll get you on. First off, I just want to echo what the previous caller just said, which is this has to be considered as just another attack on free speech and dissent in America. The Trump administration and their allies have been relentlessly attacking education, law firms, and any other, you know, dissidents and anybody that you can. Who
9: now, something really interesting happened with the law firms this week. I don't know if you saw, but on Monday,
14: DOJ is renewing its assault on them.
9: No, but on Monday, DOJ announced that they were going to abandon their fight to preserve the executive orders against the law firms. And then yesterday, they filed something with the court that said, oops, like, sorry, we are not abandoning our appeals. We are going to continue our fight against the law firms. Well, these people are clowns.
14: Right again, yeah. So, but anyway, but getting back to what to the main purpose you mentioned at the beginning, I completely agree with you that this bill about terrorism is a bad bill because it's vague language. It criminalizes opinions, and it sounds unconstitutional. And if it can make CARE illegal, an organization like CARE illegal, which has never committed any violence, it could certainly make an organization like WMNF illegal.
9: WMNF, the ACLU, it could, I mean, you know, Planned Parenthood. I mean, there are any number of organizations that they could accuse of being a domestic terrorist organization because they don't like their viewpoint.
14: Right. And the thing about the ACLU is we may be counting on the ACLU to actually attack this law. And if they make them illegal, then we don't have anybody.
9: Exactly. Exactly right.
14: So that gets to my questions for you. I have two questions for you about this. With the bill being this bad, can it be challenged preemptively? That's my first question. Can various organizations such as the ACLU and maybe even WMNF go to court to challenge it preemptively?
9: No.
10: No, it can't.
14: Okay, all right. Well, then my second question is that if we can't challenge it preemptively, what about... Do we have to wait for actual enforcement of the bill for them to actually enforce it upon somebody? And then if so, is there any inkling that there is any group of people in Florida who will then challenge it?
9: Well, okay, let me answer that, putting on my lawyer hat. Gary also is a lawyer. But, you know, a controversy has to be ripe to go to court. It has to be alive, you know? It can't be something speculative. The courts will not hear a speculative complaint. So, yeah, it has to be, there has to be an actual law that's been passed into law. There has to be an actual controversy.
10: And you have to have standing to bring the suit.
9: Yes, so that's why.
10: So you have to be in the target zone of you know, this particular law in order to be
9: able
10: to.
9: So those are really good questions, Mike. I'm glad you asked them, but those are the answers. No, so the law would have to be passed, and somebody would have to be the target of it, or an organization would have to be the target of it, and then presumably that organization or that person could sue. But part of the problem with this law is that one of the companion pieces of legislation makes the whole process secret. So you don't know until you maybe lose your FCC license like WMNF, or until the FDLE is at your door and seizing all your computers and your electronic devices and shutting you down. You just don't know. But thank you for raising those issues that I think they're important, and it's important for people to know. I got to let you go, Mike. I'm sorry. I've got a big queue here of people waiting to get on air. So thank you for calling in. Appreciate it. Okay, I've got Greg in Tampa. You're on the line. You're on the air. I'm sorry.
15: Yeah, great. Listen, thanks. I'm a big supporter of WMNF. And
9: well, thank you.
15: You're welcome. And I appreciate you bringing this to light, because I was shocked to hear it, to be honest. You know, what's disturbing a lot of times is the right, they say something for everybody else to parrot. For instance, anybody who's in opposition to, like, the Iran war, you know, we're pro-terrorist. This is their talking point. This is their what they parrot. And we hear it all the time. And then they always have something to say that's, you know, just they'll try to figure something out to paint us with a different view as being pro terrorist or, you know.
9: Anti-American.
10: I'm frequently called a communist on Facebook, which is, it couldn't be any less true.
9: Yeah.
15: Terrorist or, you know.
9: Anti-American.
10: I'm frequently called a communist on Facebook, which

0: you are hearing about these bills that are pending in the legislature. You know, here on Midpoint, I try to focus really heavily on what is happening in the Florida legislature, because it's, I don't think that the media does a good enough job to educate Floridians about what's happening up in Tallahassee. And then it becomes too late. All of a sudden we turn around and people are screaming, why can't I protect my trees in my city or in my neighborhood? Or why can't we ban single use plastic bags? Or, you know, why is there so much development in these, in my rural community? I mean, all these things that are happening and people don't notice until it's too late, when the laws have been passed and their freedoms have been restricted and their ability to control their own communities and the life within their communities is gone because they've gotten rid of home rule. I mean, these are things that people don't understand are affected directly by what happens in Tallahassee. And for the last, like, three decades, pretty much, we've had a Republican-controlled supermajority in the legislature that has frankly been making our lives more difficult. And, you know, they continue to push the boundaries. They can continue to make it so that it becomes more and more difficult to elect anybody but them. You know, right now we've got DeSantis, who is trying to redistrict our congressional districts mid-decade, which has not been done before.
1: And illegal under the Florida Constitution if it's done for political purposes.
0: Yeah, and yet they're going to go ahead and do it. He's called a special session for that purpose after the end of the regular session in a couple weeks. So anyway, thank you, Greg, and thank you for letting me know that talking about this stuff is hopefully bringing to light some things that people are not otherwise aware of. So I appreciate that. Thanks for calling in.
1: Yeah, Shelley, when I hear people complaining about Washington, D.C. and that's the big problem, I said, you're looking too far north. It's Tallahassee that's really affecting your life on a daily basis more often.
0: Yeah, and people do not understand that their voices make a difference in Tallahassee. You know, if you're like Vivian, a caller earlier, a constituent of Danny Alvarez, you need to let Danny Alvarez know what you think about his bill create these sort of secret terrorism labels that can make you subject to arrest and shut you down. I mean, you need to let him know that. You need to let Jose Alvarez, who is some kind of a Democrat, allegedly, who is a co-sponsor of this bill. I mean, you need to let him know what you think of that.
1: We're talking about criminal prosecution, you know, and it's just, I've been watching the legislature for years, decades, really, and in the last 15 years or so, that the willingness to pass blatantly unconstitutional laws just because they want to, and let the you know, damn the consequences, we'll let somebody sue us and make it go away, it is not the way to run a state government. But that's what we've got.
0: Well, and you know, the court system moves very slowly. You know, that's the problem. So bad things are passed in Tallahassee. Bad laws are passed in Tallahassee. Then the laws are enforced. Then somebody or an organization sues, and it goes to court. And it just gives the DeSantis regime an opportunity to send more money to their favored law firms to defend laws that they know are blatantly unconstitutional, but that they want to get to the Florida Supreme Court, because the Florida Supreme Court is a wholly owned subsidiary now of the DeSantis regime. And so, you know, it's a vicious circle here.
1: Yeah, the amount that's paid for legal fees on all these lawsuits is staggering.
0: Yeah, last year they added something like $11 million to the budget for legal defense of all of these crazy laws and executive orders. Okay, we are doing a Talk Back Town Hall here on Midpoint WMNF, and we want to hear from you today about what you want to talk about, what you're worried about, what kinds of things in the news are disturbing to you, and what you think our listeners should be focused on, should be understanding. So give us a call at 813-239-9663.

0: 813-239-9663. That's the studio call-in number, and we want to hear from you during the live show with the news that you think is important for our listeners to pay attention to. So I'm here. I'm Shelley Rebeck. I'm your host of Midpoint. I've got Gary Gibbons with me, and we're ready to talk about what you want to talk about. So let's see. I've got a text message here that says from 5779, good morning. Does Florida Tallahassee believe voters deserve Eric, E-R-I-C, given the allegations of rampant election fraud? Okay, I'm not sure that I understand the question. I'm not sure whether the texter is suggesting that Eric is a bad thing or a good thing, but Eric is a national program that allows supervisors of elections around the country to communicate with each other so that they can know whether somebody has voted in more than one place, and to make sure that we don't have people voting in multiple places, in multiple elections. And Florida has withdrawn from ERIC, from the ERIC program. So we no longer have that access, that opportunity to look for that type of election fraud. So, yeah, I'm not sure I understand your question, but I will say that I think that withdrawing from the ERIC program is a bad thing and a dangerous thing, and I don't think that Florida should have done that, but they did. So I don't know if that answers your question. All right, what else do we have here? I have an email from Fred who says that we have laws that prevent our government from conducting secret surveillance of its citizens. Pray that they are followed and upheld. This is from Fred in Michigan, and he's citing to the Fourth Amendment of the United States Constitution that protects against unreasonable secret government surveillance requiring warrants based on probable cause. And, you know, Fred, you're right. But as we've noticed, the constitutional impediments don't seem to really stop these people from passing unconstitutional laws.
1: We've got ICE agents busting down people's doors without search warrants. You know, they have created something they call an administrative warrant, which is totally outside of the purview of the Fourth Amendment.
0: Yeah.
1: So.
0: Yeah. Okay. Let's hear from John in Lutz. John, you're on the air.
2: Yes, thank you for taking my call. About the bill designating groups as terrorists or terrorist-supporting organizations.
0: Yep.
2: I wonder if I could play a little bit of devil's advocate. I'm actually glad if that there be finally a way that we can designate AIPAC a terrorist organization, since it supports the terrorism and the genocide of Palestinians. So I'm all for sending everyone who's an AIPAC supporter to prison.
0: Well, the likelihood of that happening, I think, is really slim, John. I mean, you know, that's the thing about having these processes in secret. First of all, there's no ability to influence what goes on in those rooms. There's no ability to influence what kind of conclusions are rendered, and you know. Your opinion, I don't know how, other than calling into shows like this, I don't know how you would get that to the people to whom it would matter. But, you know, given the fact that we have this Republican-controlled supermajority in Florida and a Republican-controlled executive branch, Republican-controlled judicial branch, the notion that they would declare AIPAC a terrorist organization, I think that's, like, really slim. I don't think that's going to happen. But,
2: well,
0: you know.
2: We've been trying to keep hope alive, and we need to vote people in the office who will support justice.
0: Okay.
1: That's amen.
0: Yeah. Agree with you there. Thank you for calling in, John. Appreciate it.
2: Thank you.
0: All right. Let's see. I've got... all right. got a bunch of text messages here that I wanted to go through. Gary, what else is on your list of things that you wanted to talk about with the listeners?
1: Well, you know, I'm at the risk of leaving the state of Florida issues, I have to talk about this war that was started over the weekend. And what really jumped out at me was a decision that was made by Kash Patel just a few days ago to fire a bunch of people, a dozen agents and staff members from the counterintelligence unit tasked with monitoring threats from Iran, of all places, right? They were ousted for the simple reason that they were also involved in looking at the records that the president took to Mar-a-Lago. Remember the documents case that, yeah, that was dismissed by Eileen Cannon?
0: Yeah.
1: You know, I guess Kash Patel was embarrassed or called on the carpet by the president for his behavior at the Olympics, and so he has to come back and get in his good graces by firing people. But there's been this huge lack of concern, I would say, for our security here at home. Between Kash Patel firing people from the FBI and Pam Bondi firing people from the DOJ, we have lost hundreds of years of experience and qualifications for people who have been career employees who are doing the job of keeping us safe.
0: Yeah.
1: And that's just disappeared, you know. And
0: yeah, I mean, without, you know, we like to keep it Florida focused, but you know, so without getting too far afield on that, the idea that that we are not exposed by virtue of Trump's foray into you know, Israel's war against Iran, the idea that we as citizens here are not exposed to the potential for, you know,
1: retaliation.
0: At home here, you know, like 9/11 type activity by Iran is, you know, it's silly. We're here in Tampa, Florida, which is the site of Central Command, which governs our wars in the Middle East. I mean, we are, of all places in the United States, probably the most exposed because of that. Because what we've seen is that Iran is retaliating against all these American military sites throughout the Middle East. You know, it would their missiles cannot reach Tampa.
1: Nope.
0: Okay, they cannot reach Tampa, but certainly bad actors can reach Tampa. You know, bad actors, individuals can reach Tampa, and you know, it's important to keep that in mind when you think about whether it's worth what we are doing in connection with our bombing campaign in Iran.
1: And the people that were fired for political reasons are the ones that were charged with investigating those types of counterterrorism, you know, attacks. So it's frightening. And it's disturbing from a lack of planning and a lack of, you know, everything that's going on in this war.
0: Yeah, I mean, it's just going to encourage more chaos throughout the region, more refugees. Anyway, I want to bring it back to a Florida issue, though, because we like to be Florida focused here on Midpoint. Meanwhile, get your pen and write down our call-in number if you have something to add. 813-239-9663. If you're a new caller, we want to hear from you. Another thing that's been on my mind is that Florida just cut off all access to HIV treatment for 16,000 people. And Florida's not alone. Florida's one of 20 states that have taken similar measures to restrict access to HIV treatment. Why? That's not just cruelty. It's a major public health crisis in the making. Now, you may think, well, that doesn't affect me. I'm not HIV positive. I don't have AIDS. Or I take PrEP to prevent it. I'm undetectable. But listen, without access to HIV treatment, it is absolutely inevitable that HIV is going to spread. And as it spreads, heads, we risk it mutating. And all of a sudden, maybe PrEP doesn't work anymore. Maybe current treatments don't work anymore. Maybe more and more people are susceptible to getting HIV and AIDS. And more people are dying. And in the meantime, more people are sick and are burdening our healthcare system so that people with other health issues have less access to emergency rooms, to doctors, to hospital treatment. You know, why do this, Florida? Why? Why invite this health crisis? For what? You know, let me just speak to people who have lost their access to this HIV treatment for a minute. And let you know that the federal Centers for Medicare and Medicaid, which is CMS, they have some resources for you. So you want to check the CMS website, or you want to Google the special enrollment period for Florida ADAP consumers. And see if you can get some assistance through that program, because Florida has abandoned you. I'm sorry to say.
1: Yeah, there's another Senate bill that the governor is heavily in favor of. It's Senate Bill 1756 that is trying to relax the standards for having your children vaccinated before they go to school.
0: Yeah.
1: And so, you know, they're thankfully right now there's no House bill that's a companion, but who knows? This is the really scary part of the legislative session where they start tacking things on to other bills to try to sneak them through. And so the concern is, you know, but right now, as of February 26th, there are 107 confirmed measles cases in Florida. Remember, we thought we had eradicated that. And we're like third in the nation in the number of measles cases. Well, if you want to invite, that to explode, let's stop vaccinating kids before they go to school.
0: Yeah, right now they're prohibiting public schools from requiring mandating vaccinations, and now they want to extend that to private schools as well. So I don't know where you're going to send your kid to school if you're concerned about that. If you have a kid who's, you know, got a suppressed immune system and has to worry about being infected by other unvaccinated kids, I don't know where you're going to send your kid to school to keep their health safe.
1: We call it public health for a reason. You know, a lot of these things that we do are to protect the population at large. And we're just, I mentioned to you before the show started, our Surgeon Generals used to be the best doctor you could find, right? And now the one that's being proposed on the national level doesn't have a medical license. And we've talked about Joseph Dapo many times.
0: Yeah.
1: Here, another vaccine denier.
0: Another quack.
1: So
0: all
1: that's
0: right.
1: What we've got.
0: That's what we've got. You're on the air with Midpoint on WMNF.org, and we are in our Talkback Town Hall with listeners. Give us a call if you want to be heard. We've got a few minutes left before the end of the show. Our number is 813-239-9663 is our studio line. One thing I want to point out before we run out of time is Florida wants to do its own little SAVE Act. They want to tighten voter eligibility rules. And if this passes into law, it's going to mean many students and seniors and women who have changed their names during their lifetime will be blocked from casting a ballot in Florida. House Bill 991 contains a wide-ranging set of changes to the state election code, including new proof of citizenship requirements when registering to vote or voting at the polls, by reducing the kinds of photo ID cards that can be used when you show up to vote or when voting by mail, requiring your legal citizenship status to be posted on your driver's license, so you may need a new driver's license, or get a passport, which is expensive. It's like $130 or $150 to get a passport. So people registering to vote in Florida would need to provide proof of U.S. citizenship through a valid passport or a citizenship certificate or a birth certificate, a certified copy of a birth certificate from a United States jurisdiction, a number of different things that are going to make it much more difficult for people to register to vote and to vote in Florida. Now, this is a particularly Florida law that they're trying to pass. This is not the Federal Save Act. The Federal Save Act looks like it's going to go down to defeat.
1: Yeah, because the Senate's not going to take it up.
0: Right, right. But this is a particular Florida laws that they're trying to pass to make it more difficult to vote in Florida.
1: And this has nothing to do with election security. Yeah, let's be clear. The elections in Florida are safe, and I've worked elections.
0: This is a way to keep people from changing the Republican-controlled regime that we have in Florida, where they control all branches of government and they have a supermajority in the legislature. This is a chance for them to maintain that control by reducing the pool of voters. All right, I've got a couple calls here. I'm going to take Jack in Tampa. You're on the line. You want to talk about stadium construction?
3: Yes, ma'am. They have plans to build a new stadium for the Rays in Tampa, and they want us, the taxpayers, to fit half the bill of it, which is $2.5 billion. Plus, they announced that the Buccaneers want to spend $2.5 billion to renovate their stadium. So somehow, we as the taxpayers are going to get stuck paying for half of this.
0: Well, you may be right. I mean,
1: and the governor seems hell-bent to just give away state assets as part of this deal as well.
0: Yes, he wants to give away the land on the campus of the Hillsborough Community College. It's not called Community College anymore, isn't it?
1: Just Hillsborough College.
0: Hillsborough College, yeah. He wants to give away the land there.
1: And the DMV office that's on MLK.
0: That serves so many people who may now need to get new driver's licenses to be able to vote.
1: And it was just renovated a couple of years ago, but he just wants to give that to the developers that would not be used for the stadium or parking, but would be part of the commercial development piece of this whole thing. They want a 100-acre site so that they can have a mixed-use commercial and residential and all these other things around the stadium, and the governor seems more than willing to give that away as part of this deal.
0: Yeah, and I don't even know who to talk to about that. Who's like controlling that? Is it the governor? Is it the county commission that has to approve that? Is it? I guess it's the state. You know, the state, the board of trustees of the university system too. I'm not even sure. Like who do we even object to on this plan?
3: But I'm telling you right now, the taxpayers,
0: we're going to be on the hook for it.
3: We're going to be on the hook for all this.
0: Yeah, well, thank you for calling in and raising that
1: good
0: issue,
1: question.
0: Jack. Appreciate it. All right, I can take one more call quickly. This is Marie from Indian Rocks Beach. You're on the air. Make it quick, please.
4: Good morning. Thank you for your show. What I want to point out to the world, basically, ever listening, is the separation of voting and schools to be just dealt with statewide. The problem with that is if you live in Florida and you want to move to another state, the reason we have the Board of Education is so that you can take a child out of second grade, move to another state, and put them in second grade because we have some cohesive education rules. When they try to stop that, it's just another way to keep people down, keep them behind, keep them poor, and under their finger. So we all have to fight as hard as we can because it's the wealthy people who are trying to turn our country into a one-sided playing field.
0: Well, you know, that's another interesting question, Marie. You know, more and more people are probably in Florida pulling their kids out of public school and putting them in homeschool, which is not subject to the same kinds of rigorous regulation that the public schools are for curriculum and testing.
4: Yeah, and it leaves them open for abuse, which is what has been proven. Yes, some people do an amazing job, but the majority of us cannot handle homeschooling, and they do it as a way of not having accountability for their children.
0: Right. Yes. And also, we've also got, can you take us off speakerphone? Because there's a lot of
1: And we're paying people to homeschool now.
0: Yeah, we're paying people, and they also have this new thing now where the state is going to give charter schools a free use of public school buildings and assets and janitorial services and cafeteria services, and that you know, this whole Schools of Hope thing. Now they're basically trying to turn over what is a public asset to private businesses.
4: Same with prison. It's not good.
0: Without the accountability that that is required of public schools. Yeah. Well, thank you for your call. Appreciate it. You bringing this up.
4: Have a great day.
0: Thank you. I've got a message here that says, why is that bad that only citizens are by law allowed to vote? Okay, somebody has sent me a text message from 4783 who wants to know, why is that bad that only citizens are allowed to vote? Nobody's saying that that's bad. Only citizens should be allowed to vote. But here's the thing. They take us out of the ERIC system so that we can't check people's status around the country. They've now made it so that supervisors of elections can't check through. Right now, they can check through the Social Security system to see if you're a citizen. There are so many other ways that they can establish your status as a citizen, short of making you purchase a $150 passport or something to prove your status. It's not that there's any objection to having only citizens vote. The objection is to making it more difficult for individuals to establish that they are a citizen.
1: And that's if you good. Have to pay for that, isn't that a poll tax that we outlawed?
0: It's just like a poll tax. Yeah, so I want to be clear. I have no objection to making sure that citizens only are voters. And in fact, every possible research has shown that there aren't, you know, major numbers of people who aren't citizens voting. Very, very, very small. I don't have the numbers in front of me right now, but it's very, very small.
1: It's not an issue.
0: It's not an issue. This is not because we have non-citizens voting. This is because they want to restrict the people who do vote. That's what it is. It's just let's just be real clear on that. Nobody wants non-citizens to vote.
1: And they don't.
0: All right.
1: They'll be deported if they do.
0: Yeah.
1: You know.
0: Okay. We are at the end of the show now. I'm really sorry. That's all we have time for today. Thanks so much again for your support during our pledge drive. We are very grateful. Thanks to Gary Gibbons for joining us today, and to our WMNF volunteers, Jessica Green for getting us on the air, and Daria Miranova for taking your calls. I want to remind you that Midpoint is going to be sponsoring our next WaveMakers speaker series on Wednesday, April 8th, when we will be hosting historian Robert Fiesler, author of American Scare, Florida's Hidden Cold War on Black and Queer Lives, which is the story of the Johns Committee, Florida's own version of the House Un-American Activities Committee in the 50s and 60s. Robert is a really interesting speaker, and this will be a scintillating evening of Florida history that has frightening implications for what is happening in our politics today. So tickets are only $10 in advance, and you can get them at WMNF.org/events. I hope to see you there on April 8th at the Commodore. Now stay tuned for Talking Animals. We are WMNF Tampa, and we are out.

0: Hello, I'm Priya Rai. Welcome to BBC Conversations. This time we bring people together to celebrate the life and legacy of Dolly Parton. The singer, actor and philanthropist died this week, but as we'll hear in our conversations, her influence lives on. Female country musicians share and sing some of their favourite Dolly Parton music and discuss her achievements.
1: She was exemplary of the scripture of judge a tree by the fruit. And all you have to do is look at the fruit that she produced in her life. She was a philanthropist that helped every community. She touched every community. She didn't just limit it to one.
0: We also bring together people who worked with Dolly Parton to share their stories. An uplifting BBC Conversations after the BBC News.
2: BBC News with Chris Berrow. The Israeli Prime Minister has condemned settlers who again attacked the Palestinian village of Kusra in the occupied West Bank. Benjamin Netanyahu called them rioters who violated the law and harmed Israel's standing in the world. He said they would be arrested. Here's John Donison.
3: The view of Prime Minister Netanyahu is that this is a few bad apples. It's a handful of hardcore settlers who are giving the broad settler movement a bad name. And, you know, his words were pretty strong. What I would say, though, is that the Israeli government, Prime Minister Netanyahu, the American administration, Israel's principal ally, are broadly supportive of the settler movement across the West Bank and East Jerusalem. They have accelerated it. Hundreds of thousands of settlers living illegally under international law in the occupied West Bank and East Jerusalem. So he's treading a bit of a fine line.
2: Rescuers in Nepal battling to find survivors from Wednesday's deadly flash flood have managed to drill into one of the tunnels at a hydroelectric power plant where dozens of workers are believed to be trapped. A pipe has been inserted into the tunnel to send air. As many as 900 workers working on different hydroelectric projects in the region could be trapped in the tunnels. Jenjen Lama, who's involved in the rescue efforts, told the BBC that it was still too dangerous to go into the tunnels.
4: So we went by chopper, fixed line the rope, and then we connect each other. We tried to go inside, but because of the deep muddy, so we cannot able to go. Still, there is a high chances to rock fall and not stable.
2: President Zelensky has ordered an investigation after a Russian airstrike detonated munitions in a warehouse near a residential area outside Ukraine's capital, killing 37 people. Mr. Zelensky said it was horrific negligence to store deadly explosives near civilians. Dozens were injured in a series of blasts which lasted for hours in a village just west of Kyiv. More than 100 houses were damaged and 400 families were evacuated. Niger's military rulers say an attempted coup in the capital has been defeated after hours of fighting around key government and military sites. Mutinous soldiers tried to enter the presidential palace and seized an airbase at Niamey's international airport. With the latest for us, here's Camilla Mills.
5: State television was briefly forced off air as heavy gunfire and explosions were heard across the city. The news agency AFP says the presidential guard, backed by Russian forces, later retook the airbase and that several of the mutineers were killed. By Saturday evening, the fighting had largely subsided and Niger's aviation authority said airport operations were continuing normally under heightened security.
2: This is the latest world news from the BBC. Voting has ended in Iceland in a high-stakes referendum on whether to resume accession talks with the European Union. The race is tight with the country split after a campaign focused on the cost of living, sovereignty and control over Iceland's pristine fishing waters. The first reliable results are expected within hours. Rival accounts have emerged of the freeing of a cargo ship hijacked by Somali pirates. Earlier, the government of Puntland, a semi-autonomous state in northeast Somalia, said the pirates had released the MV Lutuf after being paid a ransom of $2.5 million. But now the Somali government says its troops, with Turkish allies, freed the ship, killing 14 pirates. Neither Turkey nor the ship's owners have commented. The Premier of the Canadian province of Ontario, Doug Ford, has unveiled a big sign next to Lake Ontario on the border with the United States, which reads Lake Ontario in English and French. The sign is a response to an executive order by President Trump.
6: Okay. Oh. Good morning. This is Making Connections, 88.5 WMNF Community Radio in Tampa, Florida. I am Laura Lawson, your guest host. Leela is running the equipment today. And today we are going to be talking about the Rays Stadium deal in Tampa. It's gotten really, really hot and heavy with this deal. Two critical votes set for this week, with Tampa City Council voting on Thursday morning at 10 a.m. The County Commission is voting Friday morning at 9 a.m. to approve the financial deal with the Rays. The project, involving at least $1 billion in public funds and maybe climbing, involves demolishing 8 buildings on Hillsborough College campus to build the stadium. Most of the college, according to the plans, will be pushed to the corner of the site. However, the reconstruction is not fully funded by the state legislature, so that's a wait and see. In addition, the site includes a tax collector's office, the most utilized location in the county where people get their driver's licenses, which will also be removed and demolished. No replacement facility has been identified or funded. And finally, the site includes a juvenile detention center where pre-adjudicatory Hillsborough children who have not yet had their day in court were held until they were moved last week off of the site. All of these children are being moved to other counties away from their families and lawyers. While there was a groundbreaking for another facility in February of 2025, that project has been canceled. It is not clear exactly how long Hillsborough will be without a detention facility. And the action by the state of Florida in removing the children from this detention facility was sudden, unexpected, and seems like it could undeniably be tied to the project. The public defender was not informed. Everyone was caught completely off guard. Today, I am joined in the studio by Betsy Braden. Betsy fought the takeover of New College in Sarasota and has been doing work to inform the public about corruption and misuse of funds, facilities, and programs in Florida's state colleges and universities, and has recently gotten involved in an effort to save Hillsborough College. Good morning, Betsy.
7: Thank you for having me.
6: We are also going to be joined on the airwaves by Neil DeMoss, author of Field of Schemes. Neil has been covering stadium deals all over the country for many years and has followed the stadium proposals here in St. Petersburg and Tampa. Good morning, Neil.
8: Good morning.
6: I'm going to start. We're having a little bit of a technical difficulty in the studio that we're working on, but I'm going to start first and just get a little information from Betsy Braden about the situation at Hillsborough College. Betsy, first of all, tell us how you got involved in this issue.
7: I was fighting the hostile takeover of New College back in 2023. The college was taken over because of wokeness, DeSantis said, and brought in a bunch of right-wing trustees. My daughter was at school there, and after the hostile takeover, she and 50 to 100 other students left the state, and 40% of the faculty left. My daughter never did finish her degree, so I totally blame DeSantis for destroying New College. It's not what it used to be.
9: Now, would you say DeSantis destroyed it? How did he pull that off?
7: He was able to replace the trustees, and there were Corcoran was the commissioner of education, was able to get some of his friends on the Board of Governors who help. The Board of Governors also helps approve the trustees and also the college presidents.
9: Okay, all right. So that's how it works throughout all of the state college system. So that includes New College and Hillsborough College, you're saying?
7: Yes.
9: Okay, that's very interesting. So how does the situation that has taken place at New College compare to the situation that's occurring now at Hillsborough College?
7: First of all, Republicans have tried to privatize education in Florida for years, and taking over New College and Hillsborough College fits their strategy. Yes, there's a big connection between the hostile takeover of New College and the hostile takeover of Hillsborough College. It starts with Ron DeSantis and helping his friends and donors get rich. At New College, they ballooned the president's salary by $1 million. The legislature sunk millions of dollars into this university. Meanwhile, the cost per student is $500,000, three times the amount compared to University of Florida. And their college rankings have dropped, all in the name of getting rid of wokeness.
9: Oh, wow. Well, that's not the theme here. The theme here seems to be baseball.
7: Right. Yeah, so now they just changed the wokeness to baseball to take over another college and to give his the donors who own, the people who own the Rays donated to Ron DeSantis 3 years ago, or 2 years ago, three.
9: I see. That's right. Yes. So Patrick Zalewski, I've read, has given up to, I think it's $400,000 to DeSantis between his gubernatorial race and then his presidential, to his PACs is what I believe it
7: is. And the right after that, he was appointed to the Board of Trustees of University of Florida.
9: That's right. Yes. So he's part of, it's almost like DeSantis has this sort of education development complex where he installs his friends on these boards of trustees, and then they take actions that privatize or change the meaning of what's going on at the school.
7: Right. And they've put their friends in at different universities such as FIU and FAU and Western Florida University, and then they balloon the salaries. Like, for example, Corcoran at New College went from $300,000 to $1.3 million, while all this, the rankings of the school went down.
9: And but at Hillsborough College, it's sort of a different spin on this, because what they're doing is this massive real estate development.
7: Yeah, it's pretty amazing.
9: Wow, that's. Thank you for explaining that. We're also today considering the issue of the financial deal, which has was dropped in city council offices apparently Friday at 5 p.m. Neil, good morning. Let's talk about the financial deal briefly.
10: Sure. Yeah.
9: You've been following this for some time. The way that this was rolled out last Friday evening strikes me as pretty textbook team strategy. Do you agree?
10: Yeah. I mean, especially since we literally just saw the exact same thing happen last week in Kansas City with the Royals, where they had similarly had a vote coming up and they dropped it. They didn't even give people the weekend. They dropped it on Monday morning for a vote later the same week. But yeah, this happens all the time, right? You know, where there's stuff in the works, but they don't release it until the last possible second before a vote because... the less time people have to read it and understand it, then the less time they have to think about it. And, you know, so me and a whole bunch of other people who follow this stuff have been scrambling to try to understand exactly what's in the proposal and what we don't know yet about the proposal.
9: And You wrote an article where you mention the main update is council member Bill Carlson's replace one city tax poll with another switcheroo. Can you explain that?
10: Yeah, so Carlson was the swing vote, right? He approved tentatively the MOU, I think it was, or term sheet back in the spring, but said, well, I'm not going to give final approval unless we get a better deal. And it turns out that what he says is a better deal is instead of using CIT tax surcharge, sales tax surcharge, and property taxes from one part of the development, he's going to use a different kind of property tax district, but for the same amount of money, right? So there's $80 million that is going to be bonded out by the city and paid back by property taxes. And then there's $100 million that's going to be borrowed by the team and also paid for by property taxes. So it's all money that would be normally tax money that would be going to the city. So it's still $180 million just coming out of a different pocket. Are there ways in which it could be marginally better? Sure, maybe. And it looks like Zalewski would have to pay $4 million a year rent, although I haven't seen it in the actual documents. It's just sort of claimed that this is the case. So that would be a little bit more money back. So, again, around the margins, maybe it's a little bit better, but you're still talking, as you mentioned earlier, about well over $1 billion in public money when you're talking city and county and state. And then when you add in tax breaks and, free land, all the, land that's being given up from the college campus. And then the real concern that I have from the new documents is this waterfall fund, okay? And we've seen these before. The idea is that you set aside, again, say property taxes to pay for the stadium costs. What happens when the stadium costs are paid off and those property taxes are still coming in? Does that go back to paying for schools and roads and other things that property taxes normally pay for? Or does that get put into more team expenses? And there is this waterfall fund saying, well, once the stadium's paid off, additional tax money will then go into paying for other future stuff. And it's really unclear what that's going to be. But, potentially it's, a blank check. And we saw in the case of the Atlanta Falcons, there was a waterfall fund that actually increased the city's cost by, or maybe it was the state's cost, by $500 million. So it's not chump change.
9: Wow, that's really something. I want to come back to this in a minute, but we've got a call right now. We've got a caller right now. Valerie, can you hear me? Valerie, can you hear me?
11: Yes.
9: Thank you for calling into Making Connections this morning. Do you have a comment about the project?
11: Yes, I do. I'm a little disappointed with the raise and how they're going about it. It's not enough community input, and we're left in the dark wondering what's going to happen. And my biggest problem with the Division of Juvenile Justice.
9: Oh, tell us more about that.
11: We didn't know Division of Juvenile Justice was included in the land swap. And in the process, it's 53 kids that's held at DJJ, and they're moving the kids all over the state of Florida, which creates trauma to the kids, and it creates a hardship on the parents trying to visit their kids, and a hardship on the public defender office who's representing the kids. It just deplorable how they're going about doing it, and they're re-traumatizing the kids, and I don't like that at all. The raise should have been more open, and Governor DeSantis, he should have been more transparent. It's a lot of hidden details which we don't know about, but this project is steady being shoved down our throat, and I don't like it.
9: Oh, Valerie, thank you for calling and explaining this. I've heard that nobody knew that this was going to happen, that people close to the situation, especially at the public defender's office, and the children and their families did not know this was going to happen. Is that what you've heard as well?
11: Yes, and we're getting all our information from the newspaper are from social media. None of the people who are in charge are talking.
9: I'm concerned that this also kind of demonstrates how this whole situation with this site is likely to be handled as well.
11: Yes.
9: Oh.
11: And it's very scurrily. I don't know who I can trust.
9: I understand. Valerie, thank you so much for calling in and explaining this.
11: You're welcome, and y'all have a great day.
9: You too. Bye.
11: All right. Goodbye.
9: Okay, so back to you, Mr. DeMoss, and the financial plan. One of the things that I noticed is that it just seems like there's a lot of detail about what the public is going to spend, even though, as you just mentioned, some of it isn't fully detailed and has the room for more spending to come out of it. But there's actually not that much detail, when I read this thing, about what the team owners are going to spend.
10: Yeah, I mean, I think the idea is the team owners will put in whatever the public does not. But again, you've got so many ways that that Patrick Zalupski is going to recoup that money, right? He's going to be getting so many tax breaks on this, in terms of, you know, not paying property taxes on the stadium, things like that. And again, just getting the access to the land is so valuable. That I think, you know, there will probably be some cost that will come out of his pocket, but I don't know, you know, I mean, I think, how much is the stadium now? It's going to be like $2 billion and change, something like that.
9: Right.
10: It's completely possible that the total amount of public subsidies could end up being in the $2 billion range. So, you know, again, even if Zalupski has to front some money, if he gets it back later in terms of free development rights and not paying taxes and things like that, you know, this could end up being a freebie for him.
9: A freebie? That's incredible. It's so hard. I've spent a lot of time reading this 134 pages, and I don't feel like I've absorbed all of it. I wonder what it's like for these council members and commissioners.
10: Well, that's the thing, right? You know, is that really everybody should have, like, at least, I don't know, a month or two to sit with this stuff and talk to lawyers and talk to financial experts and other people and sort of figure out what is in the fine print. And again, what is just not mentioned. There's a lot of stuff that has been talked about as being in this deal that I and a lot of other people can't find in the actual documents. But that's not what's happening, right? You know, the caller was talking about feeling that it needs to be more transparency and more, you know, community involvement. But I think that's exactly the goal, is to avoid that stuff, because, you know, then people just start debating things and wanting to understand things. And if you just say, oh, well, you know, it's too late, we got to vote on this week, you know, you can avoid all that needless conversation. I mean, this is what happened to the deal in St. Petersburg, right? Is that they gave it a little bit of time after the initial approval before it was finally voted on. And then a hurricane came and then people started having second thoughts. And then, you know, the entire thing unraveled. So I think, you know, the goal with a lot of these deals is, you know, to try to plant a stake in the ground and say, okay, this is the deal. This is what's happening. You know, like it or leave it. And if you don't want the team to leave, then you have to approve this. And, you know, there is just no time for asking questions. Again, it's a longstanding tactic that team owners and their allies use. But, you know, you would think that by now, we've been doing this for decades now, you know, elected officials would be like, let's pump the brakes at least a little bit.
9: Right. And you followed the St. Petersburg deal. I'm not as familiar with all of it, but my sense was that it had a lot more for the community.
10: It was still pretty bad. There were a few things in there, but it was still going to be, you know, probably $1 billion that was going to be given to Stu Sternberg, the owner of the Rays at the time. And everyone was really puzzled that he was so quick to give up on that, right? I mean, you know, again, this St. Petersburg Council was pushing back a little bit on, you know, well, we kind of need to rebuild from the hurricane first before we can, you know, finalize your deal. But he still had $1 billion sitting on the table. And I think a lot of the speculation is that, you know, it was part that he was frustrated and, you know, didn't feel appreciated. part that it's possible he knew that there was the possibility of a Tampa deal coming down the pike if he could sell to someone who was, as you mentioned, tight with the governor, major donor. There's a lot of questions about like what exactly happened to the St. Petersburg deal. But I think one thing that has clearly happened is, you know, those of us who were saying, man, Stu Sternberg, you know, left all this money on the table. How could he do this? It was, you know, he spent 10-15 years trying to get a stadium deal, finally got one that was worth $1 billion. How could he give that up? It seems like the next deal to come down the pike is even more lucrative for the team, and, you know, he was able to cash out. So maybe they're not, maybe either these owners aren't as dumb as they look, or they are, you know, just reliant on the fact that if you're a billionaire, eventually somebody is going to throw a whole lot of money at you.
9: Wow, that's really interesting. I see what you're saying. Both of them came out well in this deal. Both owners did, because Sternberg right. could sell, and now Zalewski's. Okay, that makes sense. Another thing I've noticed is that there's this $80 million loan that the city is going to do as part of this.
10: Right.
9: But apparently, Mayor Castor has said the city has not yet settled on how it will raise that money up front. I thought that was interesting.
10: Yeah, well, I mean, that's just a matter of, you know, do you sell bonds or do you take it out of, you know, some existing budget item and then pay yourself back later? But that's, you know, that's just financing. You know, it's like if you're buying a car, figuring out how you're going to make the down payment is lesser than figuring out how you're going to pay it off eventually, right? So I think the main point is eventually this is all going to come out of siphoning off property taxes from the, you know, raised development on the campus, which, you know, otherwise would be going to pay for public expenses. And one thing that doesn't get talked about a lot for these things is people say, oh, well, you know, you're getting this big development, it'll bring in all this tax money. Sure, but big developments cost money too, right? If people live there, their kids have to go to school somewhere. If you have to have that, they drive there, they have to have roads, you have to have police and fire and EMS and all that other stuff. And that's what the property taxes are meant to pay for. So if you take it out of that pot and say, okay, we're going to use this to pay for the stadium, then suddenly all the costs of whatever the Rays develop there, you know, the public costs, are going to come right back on Tampa, and they're going to have to find some other way to pay for it. So it's not like this is free money. This is, you know, money that is being, you know, cannibalized from an existing use and put towards the stadium, and it's basically, well, we'll figure out the rest later.
9: Oh, wow. Okay, we've got a call from Debbie. Hello, Debbie. Good morning. Thank you for calling WMNF.
12: Hi to everybody. Happy to be on the air and happy to make 3 points.
9: Okay.
12: First point is, thank you, Making Connections, for all the hard work you've done with MNF and bringing our local current political events to the airwaves so that our listeners and our citizens are informed. My second point is in regards to baseball stadium. First, I'd like to thank Neil DeVos for coming on the show again. I was able to hear him the first time, and I've been letting people know they should read his books, is making the decision on this point. This is my thought. The Rays are holding the citizens of Tampa, St. Pete area over a barrel and threatening to go elsewhere with their team. Yet, they complain and whine they don't sell enough tickets because we don't hold allegiance to the Rays. How could you hold allegiance to somebody who's holding you hostage like they are? So I think the Rays need to think that over a little bit. As far as what DeSantis is doing, we got to get rid of him in November. That's the bottom line. Him and his cronies who are trying to push forward their white Christian nationalist agenda. My third point is regarding colleges, okay? So, yeah, they've messed us up. DeSantis and his friends have messed us up. But have hope, people, because three thinkers, those professors who built and put together the once well-respected new college, we'll do it again. We've built up institutions where students could learn the skills that are needed to leave this country, and we will do it again.
9: Debbie.
12: And those are the three points I have.
9: Debbie, thank you for calling, and thank you for everything and about making connections and all of that. And thank you for listening to WMNF.
12: MNF all day long. Thank you.
9: Yes. Goodbye.
12: Bye-bye.
9: And we've got another call from DeAndre.
12: MNF all day long. Thank you.
9: Yes. Goodbye.
12: Bye-bye.

0: whole flying plane. So I ran out to check on her. And then she said the same thing as I encountered her. And it was like, I smell something weird. I started to smell it. Like, yeah, there's something weird in the air. We just got dusted with mosquito pesticide.
1: Oh.
0: And like, there's no alerts for that.
1: Oh,
0: like,
1: that's...
0: Don't you think?
1: Oh, wow, that sounds very unpleasant. I'm sorry that happened.
0: Yeah, well, I mean, they could have coordinated something for that, but instead we're in all this gobbledygook. They want to, you know, push up, you know, down our neck, man. And I just wanted to vent, but thank you so much.
1: Thank you for calling WNF. We've got here a text. They're saying this is someone from Tampa. They're saying that money that was going to the Pet Resource Center, that's the, you know, like the dog pound, basically, the new modern dog pound that was supposed to be used for a new facility on Falkenberg Road has been redirected to the stadium. So I know we needed a new facility out there, but we're not going to be getting that, apparently, according to this writer. Thank you for writing in. Here's another text message that we've gotten. I can't understand how public tax dollars continue to be used to subsidize private-owned businesses filling the pockets of rich folks. Let rich people pay for their own stuff. That's Jerome who wrote in. Thank you, Jerome. We do have another call from Carl. Good morning, Carl. Thank you for calling WMNF.
2: Good morning. I'm against the whole stadium deal. I agree. Let the billionaires pay for it themselves. But there's another thing that gets almost no discussion, and that is if you're a sports fan, you have to be aware that most of these major sports are going to pay-per-view. And between that and the $12 beers and going to pay-per-view, I mean, it's only a matter of time. And the average person in Tampa and the surrounding community, they're not going to be able to afford to go to a game. And they're not even going to be able to afford to watch the game.
1: Wow, Carl, I did not know that. Thank you for calling in and explaining that. I was not aware of that.
2: Thank you.
1: Bye. Thank you for calling WMNF. All right. So
3: there's one question here. What about Amendment 3, and how does that affect what's going on?
1: Oh, that's a good question for Neil. Neil, are you aware that we have on the ballot in November an amendment to the Constitution to change our property tax system that would significantly lower the amount of local funding coming out of that? Out of property taxes, and now that I've told you that, what do you think about that in terms of how it would impact this plan?
4: Yeah, I've heard about that before, and I know there's been some discussion about like, oh no, don't worry, we've you know, it's not going to affect property tax collections for this in the way that it would affect everything else. Obviously, you know, far more significantly, any huge, you know, cut in property taxes would, you know, have a tremendous impact on local budgets, right? So if you suddenly have this enormous expense on Tampa's books, and on top of that, you know, they're short of funds in other ways, that's going to be an even bigger issue. But again, I don't know specifically whether the outcome of the vote is going to impact the funding, this particular funding plan. What I've read indicates that they've crafted it in a way that's protected. But again, you know, so much of this stuff seems to be up in the air that I can't say for sure.
1: So in other words, it seems like they've crafted this in a way to protect the stadium plan if the property tax amendment goes through. But then the residents could be stuck with this really expensive project when they don't have enough property tax revenue for other needs. Is that what you're saying?
4: Yeah, I mean, that's sort of going to be the case either way, right? Is that, you know, it's impossible to spend a couple billion dollars and not have

0: it have a budget impact. If the budgets are already even more strained, you know, as we've seen in, you know, California post Prop 13, it's even more of an issue, because it's not like, well, you know, there's always more money where that came from.
1: Right. I've been worried for a while about this, just because I think a lot of people don't realize that Tampa Bay, you know, we have Hillsborough County where Tampa is, and then we have Pinellas County where St. Petersburg is, and they think of it, it's the Tampa Bay Rays. So they don't realize that when you move a team from St. Petersburg to Tampa, even though they're still in the region that we call Tampa Bay, we're actually talking about two different sources of local funds. And of course, one of the sources of local funds in Florida that you can use for stadiums is tourist development taxes. And right. Pinellas County has all those beaches, and so they have more of those taxes. In Hillsborough, we have them too. But the problem is, we've already got two big teams and the spring training team. So we've already got hockey and football, and then we've got the Yankees spring training. I'm just worried that we don't have enough money as the Hillsborough County Tampa family in our budget for the future to just take on a whole new team. What do you think about that?
0: Yeah, and all this stuff gets discussed in isolation, right? You know, it's all about, well, you know, we want to get something done for the Rays, but it's not being discussed as part of, you know, I mean, the talk this week when there's a vote is going to be about, you know, whether or not it's good to do this particular project, not does this make sense in the context of, you know, city and county budgets overall, right?
1: You know,
0: in terms of some sort of long-term planning, right? It never gets discussed like that. And then instead, again, whether it's a Rays project or something else that's, you know, a huge tax expense, you know, once the bill comes due, it's, well, you know, we have to find ways to cut. But nobody ever seems to make the connections. I don't want to say nobody, right? But all too seldom, you're not seeing this stuff getting discussed in a holistic kind of way. Like, you know, well, we have to figure out, do we want to have the money for this, or do we want to have the money for that? And I think when the populace is given a choice, right, and said, you know, told, would you rather spend $2 billion on a Rays stadium or on schools or roads or any of those things? You know, there's a clear preference. And we've seen that time and time again, but that's not usually how it's presented, right? It's usually just, oh, no, don't worry, it's going to be a win-win for everybody, and the $2 billion is going to magically come from somewhere that we don't have to worry about.
1: I see. Okay, we have a call from Terry from Clearwater. Good morning, Terry.
2: Good morning. Thank you for taking my call. I just wanted to say that I can't even understand in my mind how this stuff about stadiums and the public fame forum can come up when the same public is screaming about infrastructure that's 100 years old. These things are going to come in and make a very few people, and compared to the population, a little money to a lot of money, whereas they're going to put a huge strain on the stuff like our infrastructure. So they got to get rid of that $12 beer, and it puts that much more strain on the infrastructure that we really need to replace. Sewers, roads. They're always screaming about the grid and the power, and we need to bury the lines. But I mean, I love baseball, but crying out loud, you know, use some common sense.
1: Thank you.
2: Taxpayer dollars should be replacing sewer lines before they do something recreational. That's pretty near all I got to say.
1: All right, Terry, thank you so much for calling WMNF. I would like to go back to the college for a minute. What are the plans at this point, Betsy, for the college?
3: Well, one caller just said to me, why couldn't the Rays pay for the college, the tax collector office, and the detention center and make them whole up front, and be, that should have been the first part of the negotiation.
1: That makes a lot of sense. What do you think about that?
3: That they should have done that, but they've just bent over for the raise because they're afraid they won't get elected if they don't let the baseball team in. But getting back to the college, they were only promised $50 million, which they got this year. They're promised another $100 million, but it's a promise, so we don't know if it's coming. And
1: what do you think about, okay, so, you know, they did a groundbreaking to replace the juvenile detention center, but then the project was abandoned. I worry that this doesn't bode well for what's going to happen with the college.
3: And like you said about Mosey to me earlier, like Mosey used to be a real big museum, and they got new management, and the next thing you know, it was sold off to developers, and it's just a shell of itself. And I think we're afraid that Hillsborough College will be a shell of itself. They'll be in temporary buildings. Some of the labs, they do a lot of medical training there. Some of the labs won't have the infrastructure for they won't be able to be put in a portable.
1: Right.
3: There'll be a lack of loss of campus feel. A lot of these kids were in school during COVID, and this was a good place to gather at Hillsborough College. And there won't be, we don't know, the new college probably won't have parking, and if there is parking, it'll probably go to the Rays.
1: Oh, that's an interesting point. Neil, I'm not totally clear on what the deal is with parking. I don't know if you've noticed in this deal if they've gotten any specificity about parking. I think I saw in the MOU that the Rays were going to get all of the parking funds, but I mean, in other words, all the parking fees.
0: Yeah, I believe the Rays get everything from you know, all stadium revenues, right? Which again is kind of crazy when it's not, when they don't own the stadium, they're the tenant, right? You know, if I wanted to go and, you know, put a giant ad on the outside of my rental apartment, I wouldn't get to keep the money from it, right? Because I don't own the building. But, you know, for some reason with baseball teams, it works that way. Stuff like that. Again, this is one of the things that's crazy about this is that we're talking about a vote this week when there's so much that we don't know about, like even things like how are you going to replace all the college facilities. I live in New York City, and one of the things I have seen was when the New York Yankees built their new stadium, and they said, oh, well, you know, we're building on top of a public park, but don't worry, we're going to replace it with a new public park. And the new public park took years longer than it was expected. And all the, you know, local high school football teams that were used to playing in the football field had to wait years and years and years, you know, like in kids who went their entire high school career without ever playing a home game because the Yankees had taken their field over. But, you know, again, it was like, well, we'll figure that out later. And that's not the kind of thing you want to do with a public park or a public college campus.
3: I've read that that park right next to Yankee Stadium isn't doing that well right now also.
0: Yeah, I know, it's kind of a mess. And it's a shame because the old park was, I mean, it was, you know, it needed maintenance because it was extremely heavily used, right? So, you know, the grass would wear because just there were people playing football or soccer on it all day long. But it was, you know, right across the street from a bunch of apartment buildings, and it was just a, you know, much better location. But the Yankees decided that that's where they wanted to put their stadium, and they got their way. So now the public is left with, you know, this weird sort of patchwork of like baseball fields here and a football field on top of a garage and tennis court somewhere else. I guess at least they got, you know, something eventually. But of course the city paid for all that, right? You know, the city is what paid for rebuilding the park, and it was, I don't remember, $300 million or something like that after giving over the old park to the Yankees.
1: We've got an email from Michelle. She says, can you ask your guest about the impact the Atlanta Stadium has had on surrounding neighborhoods?
0: Well, the new Atlanta Stadium isn't in Atlanta. It's in Cobb County in the suburbs. And it has had no impact on surrounding neighborhoods because there were no surrounding neighborhoods, right? There was like a mall on the other side of the highway. But they did build this new development called The Battery, right? Which is like a sort of new, I don't want to call it a fake neighborhood, right? But, you know, sort of a fake downtown, right? You know, with like restaurants and clubs and housing and things like that. And on one level, it's been successful in that, you know, I guess people go there and people live there. And, you know, it's a new development, so it's attracted some people. But J.C. Bradbury, who's an economist and a Braves fan in Georgia, spent a lot of time looking at, okay, what are the actual, you know, costs and benefits of this? And he found that the county was losing, man, I have to go back and check what the exact number was, but it was something like $15 million a year in terms of, you know, it was getting some new tax revenues, but it wasn't nearly enough to pay off the costs of, you know, the county's costs of building the stadium. So again, you know, there's not no impact, but so much of this ends up being, you know, okay, we're going to go and eat at this restaurant next to the new stadium instead of eating at a different restaurant across the other side of the county, you know, the same night. And that's not a net gain. Oh. So again, you know, if you've got something like that in Tampa, it's great, you know, and people say, well, how can you deny the fact, you know, you look and see all these people out there spending money, that's gotta be worth something. Not necessarily, because if those are people who would have been spending that money somewhere else locally, then you're just moving money around. You're not gaining anything. So again, is there some net benefit from people who otherwise wouldn't be visiting? Possibly. Is it enough to make up for, you know, $2 billion or $1 billion or even $500 million? Absolutely not.
1: Well, and that's, It's kind of like trickle-down economics, right? What the teams promote.
0: Yeah, no, absolutely. The idea is, well, don't worry. It'll all, you know, come back to you in terms of new tax revenue, and, you know, we'll all end up winning. But, you know, at this point, economists have been studying it for 40 years, looking at, is there, you know, a sign of a big bump in tax revenue? Is there a sign of a big bump in per capita income? Is there a sign of a big bump in new jobs? And it's just nothing, you know? I mean, the impact is somewhere between zero and so small that it's, you know, practically not measurable. So it's just an absolutely dumb way to do economic development, right? There are lots of ways to do economic development that make more sense. Honestly, fixing the sewers is probably a better way to do economic development, right? Because if businesses want to have things, you know, locate in areas that have sewers and schools and roads that, you know, don't have potholes in them, and all that stuff, you know, actually comes back in terms of you know, some increased economic activity. And, you know, whereas you spend money on a baseball team, you know, it not only does it just move money around, but, you know, Patrick Zalupski and all the players on the Rays are not going to be taking their, you know, newfound windfall and going out on a spending spree and, you know, going grocery shopping in Tampa, right? They're going to spend a lot of that money somewhere else on, I don't know, Caribbean islands. I mean, I can't say this strongly enough, right? I'm not an economist, but I talk to a lot of economists and they just tear their hair out whenever anybody says, well, you know, there's debates about whether or not this is actually an economic benefit. They're like, no, there are no debates. People have looked at this for 40 years now and the science is incontrovertible that there is no economic benefit from these baseball and football stadiums.
1: Wow, we've got a message here from Pinellas. It says cities and counties should own sports teams, not private individuals.
3: Can I say something about the students again?
1: Sure.
3: One thing we didn't mention is USF Manatee just closed. There were 2,000 students there, and they produced a lot of teachers and nurses. The Chamber of Commerce of Manatee and Sarasota counties both said, please don't close that down. That is our train. We need these trained people to work in our community. And they just closed it down. And I have a friend who knows a student that won't be going back to school, can't afford to go. And how many, we have 27,000 students at this campus. And how many are going to be like that when they won't be able to find a place to park, or they don't want to learn in a portable when all this construction is going on? And how is that going to hurt our community when there won't be enough nurses and teachers?
1: Yeah, I am really worried about this campus. This is our, Neil, this is the main campus of our main community college, and it's specifically the one that's in Tampa. There are other there are some campuses in Ybor City. There's another campus in Ybor City. It doesn't have all the benefit. It doesn't have all the programs this one has. And Ybor is a place where land is pretty expensive and scarce, right? And so this was our one campus that really had room to grow. People like to put it down who support the project and say it's not worth anything. But from what I've looked at, community colleges, as compared to sports teams, are actually really do create economic benefits for communities.
0: No, absolutely. And, you know, really, there should be an economic impact study that looks not just at what the Rays are promising to do, but what would happen if the Rays did not build the stadium there, right? And you kept it as a college campus, or if you use part of it for something else, right? You need to be looking at all the options. And, you know, there's a huge, huge opportunity cost of giving up this land that otherwise could be used, you know, either by the college or by, you know, the state for something else. And nobody discusses that. Nobody factors that into the math, right? And it's just, I mean, I was going to say it's crazy, but it's not crazy, right? You know, because again, this is exactly what the team owner and his political allies want, is to be looking at this completely in isolation and just saying, look, do you love the Rays or don't you?
1: I really like, you used the word before, holistically, and I really wish that people who were voting on this were thinking about it holistically, because this is in the city of Tampa, for example. These students are from the city of Tampa. This is the main campus in the city of Tampa. And, you know, yes, it has a lot of parking lots, but that actually kind of benefits the students to be able to park there. And It's funny when you look at what they're targeting. It looks like the first thing they're going to do is tear this down. So it's just...
0: Yeah. And again, as you were saying, you know, temporary buildings, and we'll figure out later exactly what the replacement is going to look like, because that's not the priority, right? And, you know, like economists and sociologists and public planning people have looked at this in great detail about sort of how these decisions get made. And the one thing that they find is the commonality is that, you know, it has nothing to do with fear of losing the team. It has nothing to do with believing the economic impact studies or any of that stuff. That's most of that. It's just, you know, covering your ass. Whereas the main thing really is that people who own sports teams have power. They have friends who have power. They have, you know, the celebrity effect that, you know, they can offer local officials the chance to throw out the first pitch, or to, you know, sit in a luxury box or meet the players. And, you know, that stuff seems stupid, right? That would be how these decisions get made. But, you know, it really does come down to as simple as the fact that, you know, I think one of the other callers was saying, you know, how come a small number of rich people are getting their way instead of the general public getting what we want? And I think that's the answer, you know, is that unfortunately we have a society right now where rich people get what they want, because that's how our system of governance works, right? You know, they have the lobbyists, they are the people at the parties being able to whisper in mayor's ears. And, you know, they're the ones who make the jerseys, the souvenir jerseys that city council people wear under their shirts, apparently. And you know, and we've seen the mayor of Tampa as well, you know, wearing Rays gear constantly. You know, whereas, you know, maybe school teachers need to have better souvenirs. I don't know.
1: Very interesting. Here's a message. Losing the tennis and pickleball facility will be a huge shame for Hillsborough College. Their women's tennis team has been awarded winning in the past few years. And Betsy, to you, I think you have a message.
3: Somebody texting me asking, saying that there is a water shortage. We're in a drought, and how this affects, like, there hasn't been any environmental studies on this at all. So,
1: oh, that's interesting. Right. So Betsy, so you're focused on the college. What's your next steps? What are you all focused on?
3: Listeners out there, if you can come to the city council meeting on Thursday at 9 a.m. and the county commissioners on Friday at 9 a.m., I would really appreciate it. And if you'd like to get more involved, please join magnifiedvoices.org. We are strategizing how that we can move forward with this.
1: We have another message. Says, is there any evidence of financial gain Hillsborough County has seen through the Bucks and Lightning? I'm not familiar with their deals and what may have been promised to the community. I'm not aware of any studies that have really documented that these teams have done what's always promised at this phase, but I don't know how to answer that.
0: But. Yeah, and you know, I mean, one of the problems with community benefits agreements is that they end up being so small, you know, right? I mean, if you're throwing a couple million dollars around, that's nice, but that's, you know, you could have afforded to, the city could have afforded to spend that much money on those same needs, you know, if they hadn't been spending all this money on the stadium. So,
1: right.
0: You know, I don't want to poo-poo community benefit agreements entirely because it is a way to try to get something back. But the way they work in practice, it usually winds up just being a way for, you know, developers to do PR, right? And say, oh, you know, don't worry, we're doing something for the community on top of, you know, all the money that we're breaking in.
1: Oh, wow. Yeah, that I see what you mean. One of the things I noticed is they've been talking about this community benefits agreement for a long time, but there's like no details in the financial document that I read other than a 65% of whatever the community benefits are going to go to Hillsborough County and 35% are going to go to Tampa. I think that's basically a population-based split, but that's all that was in there.
0: And one of the big problems with community benefits agreements is that you have to be able to enforce them. And since they're basically contracts, it depends on who the contract is with. And again, in Brooklyn, where I live, the Brooklyn Nets owner built a new arena and signed a big community benefits agreement with a bunch of local groups. But it was local groups that he handpicked. And, you know, 10 years later, when he and his successors weren't living up to the bargain, it was like, oh, who's going to enforce this? Well, all those groups were gone, right? They had folded. And there was like one guy who was saying, no, I'm like the last person standing, was trying to, you know, file a lawsuit. But he didn't have standing because his group didn't exist anymore. So it's really, really difficult in a lot of these cases to enforce this stuff, you know, even when there's supposedly a contract.
1: Oh, well, we are starting to run out of time. 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Betsy, any final words from you?
3: Yeah, we still have hope, but you really need to show up on Thursday and Friday, and you need to tell them to vote no. 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Thank you.
1: Neil, thank you so much for joining us to talk about this week. It was, we so appreciate it.
0: Sure thing. 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
1: 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I'm Laura Lawson, your guest host.